0: Mahmoud Abbas was denied a visa to attend in person, so gave a video address.
1: How much longer will some states continue to remain silent on Israel or supply it with the weapons that it uses against our people?
0: So far, no major actions towards a two-state solution have been announced at this year's General Assembly.
2: The Australian government has called on artificial intelligence companies to make sure they're not releasing unsafe products and services into the community. An AI agent gained unauthorised access to private data on Australian government websites in June. Assistant Technology Minister Andrew Charlton says AI companies should expect to be held to account.
3: They have a responsibility to make sure that the products and services that they release into the community are safe. And I think what we're observing at the moment is that a number of the models that they have inside their companies are not safe, and they have a lot more work to do to make them safe before they release them to the public.
2: A task force will look into the incident. Italy has passed rules to ban burqas and niqabs in schools and cap the number of foreign pupils per classroom. Prime Minister Giorgia Meloni says the new rules are common sense and promote integration.
4: For us, anyone who comes to Italy and wants to build their future here must learn our language, understand our culture, and respect our rules.
2: The leader of the opposition has accused the government of a witch hunt at the expense of children. China's president has announced two pandas, a traditional symbol of Beijing's diplomacy, are being loaned to a zoo in the US state of Georgia ahead of a state dinner in Washington, D.C. Xi Jinping is on a three-day state visit to the US. Mr. Xi says China and US cooperation might not solve every problem in the world, but without it, it would be hard to solve many of the world's problems. The state dinner has just got underway with several technology company executives attending. And a 14-year-old has taken a top prize at the Ngā Manu Kōrero National Speech Competition. Arihia Phillips won the Tāturikara Junior English section at the competition in Kaikohe this past weekend. Her speech was about Kaikohe itself, the good sides and the bad.
5: It expressed how much I truly love my hometown and the people who live in it, despite what others may say or how it may be portrayed on the media. I realised our people also go through a lot of struggle, and then I was like, hey, I'm from Kaikohe, why can't I make that my topic?
2: Arihia Phillips says one inspiration was her grandparents, who told her Kaikohe was once the hub of the north, but has now become a hub for youth crime and methamphetamine. That's the news. Now the sport. Here's Joe Porter.
6: Ngā mihi o Te Ahi Ahi. The ability to bring her son on tour and to training camps was a big factor in re-signing with New Zealand rugby for new mum Sarah Hiddeny. The Black Ferns seven star is set to make her comeback to the sport just 4 months after the birth of her first child. Hiddeny says as well as winning a third Olympic gold, helping inspire mothers to pursue their dreams is another reason why she's returning.
7: We get to bring our babies along, and that was also another reason why I wanted to re-sign, is the support I've had from New Zealand Rugby throughout my pregnancy, and now that I've come back is like amazing. I couldn't have asked for anything extra, and so just I know that I'm going to get the best support that I can to try and make it back.
6: Hiddeny hopes to help the Black Ferns Sevens defend their title at the 2028 LA Olympics. The All Whites coach Darren Baisley concedes they should have beaten Palestine in last night's 2-2 draw in China, but he believes his side played well in their first game since the Football World Cup. The All Whites, who handed debuts to three players, took the lead twice during the game, only for Palestine to equalise. Baisley says they need to be able to protect leads if they're to rise in the world rankings, but he was relatively happy with the All Whites' efforts in the first of four games this international window.
8: It's a team we should beat, but you know the team did a great job, played some great football, created some chances, but we just weren't able to get that win.
6: The All Whites next play China on Monday morning. And the US leads the international team 3-2 after the opening session of golf's President's Cup in Illinois. New Zealand's Ryan Fox and Australian Adam Scott were beaten in their four-ball match by Americans Wyndham Clark and Colin Morikawa. Koe nā, nā purongo, hakina kina, that's your sports news. Evie is back next with the weather.
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2: The short forecast from Met Service to midnight at Ahuroi Saturday. Northland, Auckland, Coromandel and Waikato. A few showers turning to rain for a time tomorrow. Waipomo to Whanganui, including Bay of Plenty and the Central High Country. Isolated showers turning to rain this evening and for a time tomorrow. Gisborne, Hawke's Bay and Wairarapa, mainly fine weather. Isolated showers from this afternoon onwards. Manawatu to Wellington, also Marlborough and Nelson. A few showers spreading east this afternoon, clearing tomorrow for Nelson and Marlborough. Buller, Grey and Westland. Spells of rain in Buller and Grey, some heavy. Easing to showers for a time tonight. Elsewhere, cloudy with isolated showers. For Canterbury, patchy rain clearing this evening, mainly fine tomorrow. Southland, Otago and Fiordland, mainly fine, but isolated showers this afternoon and overnight. Rain tomorrow evening. And Chatham Islands, a few showers clearing this afternoon, mainly fine tomorrow. It's 9 minutes past 12.
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10: Great to have your company this afternoon. Kia mau tonu mai te iwi. Stick around. Next up, we're going to look at what's at stake as China's President Xi visits Washington for the first time in a decade. Right now, Trump is hosting Xi at a lavish White House dinner with a clutch of tech titans on the guest list as the AI arms race between the countries intensifies. But we start with the continued fallout from the axing of the Māori Health Authority. Now, the Waitangi Tribunal has just released a damning report into the Crown's alternative plans for Māori health in lieu of a Māori health authority. So the tribunal found that the Crown's alternative plans breached the treaty by failing to take meaningful action towards Māori health. Its findings, released at midday, say that the Crown's one-size-fits-all approach to health will continue to entrench inequities in the health system. And it says a monocultural approach preferences the dominant culture and will continue to relegate Māori to a marginalised health status in their own country. Well, Dr. Arawari Jansen is the former chief medical officer for the Māori Health Authority and a key witness in these tribunal hearings. He joins us now. Kia ora, good afternoon to you.
11: Kia ora, Guy.
10: What is your reaction to the findings of the tribunal released today?
11: I think it is a damning report. I think it's absolutely clear that the Crown did not act in good faith. And so it's a shame. It's a real shame that we had a government that was just going to act in that way. And I really appreciate the tribunal doing its work. Exactly as the tribunal should, when it was first introduced by Matū Rata all those decades ago. We're looking at real current harm in terms of that treaty relationship being breached. So, yeah, it's a really important report.
10: Yeah, we'll get to some of the implications of that in a minute or so, but just in terms of what they actually did find. I mean, one of the key things reading through it is that there was this idea put forward by the Crown that, oh, we are going to have an alternative plan. And there was sort of 18 months or so when the tribunal believed that they were going to see what this plan was, but then it turned out there wasn't really anything there and the plan was just axing the Māori Health Authority. Is that how you read it?
11: Yeah, it's vaporware. They said they were going to have a plan. They didn't do any work on a plan. They said they had a plan. They did not have a plan. Actually, they had submitted evidence by John Fanger when he was Deputy Director General of Health for the Ministry, and they withdrew it days before the tribunal hearing started. Absolutely remarkable. Never seen anything like it. And literally, they did not have a plan. So it's a real problematic approach from the Crown.
10: The report says in its recommendations that the Crown should revisit the option of having a Māori health authority. Do you agree or do you think that that ship has sailed?
11: I'm interested in having Māori health authority or health authorities if we went down to a tribal level. In revisiting it, the tribunal's pretty clear that has to be done in a deliberate and reliable fashion. And so simply having a government that, you know, stands up a policy and the new government comes in and knocks it over, that's not the approach that we need now. I think the Crown has shown itself to be untrustworthy in those ways. I'm really interested that the tribunal's instructions to Crown to say actually engage authentically with Māori about what that option might be. I think we actually need a treaty settlement around it so that the solution is enduring rather than just a policy stood up and knocked over by successive governments.
10: Hang on, what would a treaty settlement approach to this look like?
11: I think it would be a bigger, deeper, more enduring conversation with Crown and with iwi. And the evidence from the Court of Appeal last year essentially said settlements are enduring. And I think Māori are entitled to have a resolution of these issues, a remediation of these historical issues that's enduring. So I think a settlement is a useful way of thinking about how we get to that.
10: Mm. I mean, opponents of this authority argue that we should have one health system for all citizens. You know, they say separate agencies create duplication and that services should follow need, right, and not identity. That, you know, they say if Māori get an authority, then you're going to have a Pacific authority, a disabled people's authority, whatever. What is your response to that argument?
11: Yeah, I think need is unassailably been demonstrated to be associated with ethnicity. And so those who say we should have one system or one law for all need to remediate the historical grievances and the historical injustices. And I need to see that from them before they say we have one system. So, you know, fix all of that historic grievance. And you can imagine having one system, but in the absence of fixing it, that's not an approach which we can rely on, and we don't believe that they are honest and truthful in asserting it. So in that situation, I think Māori are clearly interested in having a health system that serves us. I think, honestly, most of Aotearoa's are actually looking at a health system that serves our needs collectively. Then let's organise a system that delivers on that. And right now, the best options is actually Māori providers and Māori organisations and a standalone Māori health authority. So we've got some work to do in that space. I think most of the country agrees that we should get busy and do it.
10: It didn't really have a chance to prove itself, did it? What was this, 10 months or so that it actually was up and running?
11: Yeah, I think we did fabulous work ourselves, Guyon. I think we were influential across a whole range of areas. We made good contributions in lots of the planning. We supported lots of Māori providers, and we engaged with the mainstream system in places where they needed support to be able to do a better job. I think in the short time that we existed, we actually did some fabulous work. And there's many people in the system who will tell you that that's true.
10: Labor, though, if they take power, they've said that they aren't going to re-establish this authority either, are they? So where do we head now?
11: My understanding of what Willie Jackson might have said in that is it's just not a reflex of stand it back up again. I think there has to be more work than that, and we need an approach in which Māori and the Crown can have a enduring, sustained relationship to achieve much better outcomes.
10: Thanks for your time this afternoon. That's Dr. Rawiri Jansen. He's the former Chief Medical Officer for the Māori Health Authority, talking about that Waitangi Tribunal finding just released at midday today. 2101 if you want to put forward your view on that. Let's head to the US now. Right now, President Trump is hosting President Xi at a lavish White House dinner, but the major event is not being filmed by the major TV networks. A judge had ordered the White House to reinstate access for the news agencies that Trump had banned from the White House because he didn't like the nature of their coverage. But it appears they have still not been let back in.
12: CNN denied access moments ago to cover the guest arrivals of President Trump's state dinner for Chinese President Xi Jinping.
10: So Trump's ban was put in place just ahead of the high-profile visit by the Chinese president. The decision to block CNN, MS Now and Politico meant most of the Chinese president visit has not been televised. All these major news networks pulled out of covering the visit in solidarity. And now Trump has attacked the networks for their lack of coverage.
12: Just a short time ago, he fired off this message attacking CNN and MS Now, saying that the two television networks, quote, refused to cover one of the biggest and most beautiful events to take place in many years, the arrival at the White House of the highly respected president of China, Xi Jinping, and his beautiful wife, Madame Peng. The event was magnificent, actually made for television. But because they're fake news and because they knew how good it would be, they didn't want credit to be given to Trump. They refused to be there.
10: Well, overnight, a judge ruled Trump's ban of these media outlets failed to follow constitutionally adequate due process, and he ordered they be allowed to return. Well, so far in this visit by President Xi, it's the first in a decade, the two leaders have struck a deal to extend their truce on a trade war, but there are many other issues that Trump and Xi will tackle during the visit, including AI, the artificial intelligence race, and, of course, geopolitical instability in the Middle East. Now, earlier I spoke to former Beijing bureau chief for the Washington Post, Anna Fifield, and I started by asking her, what's at stake in this visit?
13: Well, so much is at stake here because this geopolitical rivalry between these two superpowers has been kind of upending the world in many ways, both in the military space, the economic space, the vying for diplomatic influence. So it affects all of us living in the world, whether these two countries are getting on or not. So the mood music so far has been very, very conciliatory. Trump has gone out of his way to defer, some would say kowtow, to Xi Jinping with his arrival there in Washington, D.C. He gave him a full red carpet welcome with an honor guard. He met him at the airport, which is very unusual, and is really kind of almost playing supplicant.
10: Yeah, that is fascinating, isn't it? And wouldn't it be fascinating to be at that dinner when you look at the potential guest list of Jeff Bezos, Elon Musk in there, Jensen Huang of NVIDIA, Sam Altman
13: of OpenAI. Yeah.
10: They're all in there. Is it the tech bros and the big players are all in there too. Does this indicate how much of a focus is going to be on this arms race, really, over AI?
13: I think it does. I mean, I think that tech is at the core of a lot of the trade disputes between the US and China. The US has restricted the export of these advanced chips to China, the kinds of ones that power all of these AI machines. So that is something that Xi Jinping really wants to get loosened and is insisting as part of any broader deal to put in place guardrails or safeguards for AI, which, you know, neither of them seem that keen to do. But yes, the presence of all these tech titans at this dinner, which is happening now, and where I'm very interested to see whether Donald Trump eats his bok choy, which I see is on the menu, just shows how important, how central this is.
10: Okay, you talked about trade too. I see that the Treasury Secretary, Scott Bessent, has talked about extending this sort of trade truce by a couple of months. I guess that gives them some time to resolve what has effectively been a bit of a tariff war.
13: Yeah, I mean, it really just shows how incremental the progress is here. I mean, this truce, the year-long truce, was expected to due to expire in November. They've pushed out another 2 months. That's hardly a game changer. And I think it just reinforces, you know, what the Chinese want and what they agreed when Trump went to Beijing in May was they wanted constructive strategic stability, which is Chinese code for kind of predictability, no more tariffs, no more sanctions or any of this kind of stuff. They want things to continue. And so Xi Jinping clearly feels in a strong position at the moment. I mean, and the welcome that Trump has given him suggests that he does have some leverage over Trump. But I think that they're going to have to continue to do work on this. But for now, they're kicking the can down the road.
10: In terms of Taiwan, which always looms large over these kinds of meetings, would you expect Xi to press Trump to halt arms sales to Taiwan?
13: Well, the Chinese state media have reported that Taiwan was one of the issues that Xi brought up during his conversation. They spoke for 3 hours in the White House today. But in many ways, Trump has already agreed to a lot of Xi's demands because he had announced several months ago a plan to sell $14 billion US dollars worth of arms to Taiwan. And that's really, that's an enormous arms package. They're usually $1 or $2 billion. And that had really angered Beijing, and it was clear that if Trump advanced even a billion or 2 billion of this $14 billion arms package before the summit would be off. And, you know, guess what? No arms have gone to Taiwan in the meantime. So that is really kind of placating Xi Jinping, and especially on this, what he sees as an existential issue, the status of Taiwan.
10: Mm. And let's finish there, because it seems with your assessment, a number of your comments, you're really seeing these two more as equals now. And I suppose if you think about the Iran war and the, you know, blood and treasure that America have spent there, and the way China's been positioning itself since then, you're getting more of a sense that these two are equals.
13: Well, I mean, that's definitely what Xi Jinping wants to convey. And in fact, when he made his first remarks in the White House, he talked about avoiding the Thucydides trap, which would suggest that he sees the US in decline rather than just even as equals. I think, I mean, the US is still clearly much stronger economically, militarily, but he is trying to increase China's standing on the world stage. And because Donald Trump is causing so much chaos, needs China's help to resolve the Iran standoff. I do think that China has leverage over Trump and that it's willing to use it. And Trump's clearly willing to give it with the red carpet treatment he's giving to Xi Jinping today.
10: That was Anna Fifield. I spoke to her a little earlier this morning, and I was just having a little poke at the, a little peek, should I say, at the menu for this dinner. And this caught my eye. Diners will begin their meal at this White House dinner by toasting with a glass of Schramsberg, I think is how you pronounce it. I'm not a big wine buff. But this is a California sparkling wine that President Nixon drank in 1972 during his visit to Beijing, which, of course, heralded that historic thaw in US-China relations. It's 26 after midday. Corin Dan is with us for the Business News. Hey, Corin.
14: Hey, Guyan.
10: I was watching some of the stuff come out of the bond market overnight. I guess this is putting some heat on New Zealand too.
14: Everywhere. Yep. With those US 30-year rates, they have climbed to the highest since 2004. So that's pushing US mortgage rates, I see, back over that 7% mark for their 30-year rates. They have those long-term mortgages over there.
10: Yeah, that's extraordinary, isn't it? Breaching 7%.
14: Yeah, it's been a couple of years since it's been there. Look, they've got inflation. Those oil prices are really starting to rip through. You've got diesel at record highs. The US economy, sure, it's growing well. Gangbusters, you could argue, but it's also creating inflation, and the Fed is likely to hike again, and that's what's going on here, and that's setting the pace for all those bonds, really. And certainly here, those yields and oil prices, they are likely to have an impact. I think we're seeing it already with borrowing rates. Westpac chief economist Kelly Eckhoff, he said central banks, they're changing their tune, yes, because of inflation and interest rates, and they weirdly are seeing how resilient the global economy has been in the face of oil prices. And he says rising oil is just adding to inflation.
15: Yeah, well, that seems to have been the correlation that's emerged here. The higher that energy prices go, the higher the inflation perception is, and the higher the expectation is that central banks will be getting off their bums to do something about it. It's not just a US story. I mean, in Europe, for example, overnight, we saw a pretty hawkish show from the Norges Bank, who raised rates, showed a hawkish outlook. And even in Europe, the commentators there are sounding increasingly hawkish and keen to raise rates.
14: Now, he says financial markets are now pricing that local interest rates will have to follow those global markets.
15: But the market is certainly acting as if they think that the New Zealand interest rates have to go with the global ones. So there's quite a high chance now of a tightening in both October and December now priced into the curve. And, you know, further out, my forecast of a 4% OCR is at least as high as what market participants are eyeing now in terms of where it's going.
14: Now, Kelly Eckold says that means upward pressure on mortgage rates, with his models predicting 2-year fixed rates could go to about 5.5. A lot of interesting things happening in those fixed rates at the moment, Guy, and you've got the banks sort of hiking rates around the 2-year. They're trying to keep the 2-year below that 5.5 mark, clearly as they sort of ramp up towards a bit of a spring flurry in the housing market, I think.
10: Yeah.
14: And that 2-year is always the most popular in New Zealand.
10: Yes, yeah, we love the old 2-year, don't we? Okay, I saw this flash up this morning, but I didn't have time to look at it. So be interested in your take. So the Reserve Bank, they have ordered this report into TSB. What's that about?
14: Yeah, look, they have powers as the regulator effectively of the financial system to do this. They have requested an independent report, Section 95 notice it's called, into TSB. This is after the Taranaki Bank actually self-reported issues on how it calculates its capital and liquidity ratio. So, you know, fairly serious stuff there. And they are saying, so Deloitte will go in there and have a look. Now, the sort of curveball here is that it comes just as Heartland Group shareholders, they are preparing to vote next week on a proposal to acquire TSB from its owner, Toy Foundation. Now, Victoria University Associate Finance Professor Martin Luberick says disagreements with the Reserve Bank on how the calculations are made, they're not that unusual, particularly for smaller banks. He says any differences with the Reserve Bank do appear to be small.
16: If I look at the adjustments made in the spreadsheet from the financial stability dashboard, it seems to be that there's very small differences. But even if there's extra information, then you know, I would not be worried per se about TSB Bank in particular when it comes to solvency or liquidity.
14: Martin Luberick says TSB's prospective owner, Heartland Bank, is one of the country's best capitalised banks with a Common Equity Tier 1 capital ratio 14.4%. Just a quick note, NZX, a note to the NZX, Heartland Group CEO Andrew Dixon did note the Section 95 notice, saying they're taking regulatory matters very seriously and will consider any relevant findings from the review, including any implications for that proposed transaction. So we'll wait and see how that rolls out.
10: And before we get to the markets, just quickly on retirement, I see there's a new survey out about the size of our nest eggs. It's always a question, isn't it? How much do I need? And I guess the answer is, well, how well do you want to live?
14: Exactly. No pun intended there. Many people have been, bigger dreams for the retirement perhaps than their KiwiSaver balances can deliver. The survey from Westpac shows 2/3 of people are planning for a retirement involving some travel, but only 1/3 say they're confident they're on track with their savings. Andrew Twiddles, Chief Executive Officer at BTNZ, which provides Westpac's KiwiSaver scheme, says most people need to retire with, we've heard this before, haven't we, $1 million. To have a comfy life in a big city.
17: Depending on the fund that you are invested in at the moment, so i.e. a conservative or going through to a high growth fund, and based on what the average age is 41 in terms of KiwiSaver at the moment, and the average balance is around 43,000. And if you sort of looked, you know, at all the averages, average salary, average growth of salary over time, contribution levels at current levels, that would give you a range of savings at 65 of between 310,000 and about 487,000.
14: Now, Andrew Tittle says people should start planning early.
10: Yeah, it's always depressing hearing those numbers, isn't it?
14: Pretty much from birth, right?
10: That's right. All right, let's whip through the markets.
14: Yes, well, it was flat on Wall Street. Let's get through these fairly quickly. It was flat on Wall Street. The Brent crude price is looking a little high for my liking at $106 a barrel. It might come off a little bit because the West Texas has started trading down, albeit very slightly. I should note, petrol prices here were looking pretty ugly too at $3.42 for your 91 today. Just noting the NZX was off a shade in early trading this morning, and I'll just give you the Kiwi against the US, 56.6 US cents. Gold, $4,270 an ounce.
10: Nice one, Corin. Thank you. It's Corin Dan there with your business news. Stick around. Two-thirds of Kiwis support a wealth tax. It's quite interesting polling by Ipsos. We're going to chew this over with Paddy Gow, and we'll also talk about the reaction to Nikki Hager's latest book. So stick around for that. First, RNZ's top stories with Evie Ashton.
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2: Several whistleblowers have contacted RNZ about efforts at the Ministry of Education to reduce the amount of information being released under the Official Information Act. They say a leaked video of a manager telling staff not to mention in writing contact with the Education Minister's office is not an isolated incident, with managers often giving instructions verbally. The Secretary of Education has been meeting with the Ombudsman this morning. A former chief medical officer at the Māori Health Authority says the Waitangi Tribunal's report into the Crown's plans to replace it is damning. The Tribunal has found the alternative plans breached the treaty by failing to take any meaningful action towards Māori health and will entrench inequities in the system. Dr. Rawiri Jansen told Midday Report the government's plans will cause real harm. He says the Crown didn't act in good faith, which is a shame. The chief nurse for Health NZ says the recruitment of 380 nurses will be in addition to its current workforce. National Chief Nurse Nadine Gray says the new hires will go some way to easing pressures seen in hospitals across the country. She says in March 2023, there were 31,000 nurses on the ground, and that number had jumped by 4,000 by March this year. Chinese President Xi Jinping says he had a frank and in-depth exchange with Donald Trump during talks earlier today. Xinhua is reporting they reached what Mr. Xi says are common understandings on numerous issues without giving details. But there was also no sign the meeting has yielded breakthroughs on thorny issues such as AI, trade, Taiwan, and the war with Iran. The defence lawyer for a man accused of murdering an Auckland couple has called the evidence of his former co-accused a fantasy. Xu Mun Poon pleaded guilty to all charges last year and gave evidence earlier in Lok Fung Lawrence Lee's murder trial in the High Court at Auckland. But Lee's defence lawyer, Paul Dacre KC, has this morning put the blame squarely on Mr. Poon, saying he is not credible. And Justin, two 19-year-olds have been charged with the murder of a young child in Southland. The child was taken to hospital in a critical condition after emergency services were called to a property in Ōtautau on Sunday night. They were flown to Starship Children's Hospital in Auckland, where they died on Wednesday. Those are the headlines on RNZ National. A long-range forecast is next.
18: Hi, Jesse here from Afternoons. This Friday, we have a very special moment to share. The winners of our 2026 Kiwi Cover Song Contest were Esse, Tara and Sophia Omalesulu with their cover of the classic Annie Crummer song, See What Love Can Do. Well, this Friday on the show, we'll play their brand new version of this song recorded here at RNZ. And we have one more surprise for the family. 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
2: The Met Service long-range forecast to midnight Tuesday. First, the situation. A high spreads over the North Island today while a trough over the Tasman Sea moves on to the South Island, followed by a weak ridge. Tomorrow, a weakening frontal system moves on to the country from the Tasman Sea. Looking at the weather to midnight tomorrow, Northland, Auckland, Coromandel and Waikato, a few showers turning to rain for a time tomorrow. Waitomotu, Whanganui, including Bay of Plenty and the Central High Country. Isolated showers turning to rain this evening and for a time tomorrow. Gisborne, Hawke's Bay and Wairarapa, mainly fine, isolated showers from this afternoon onwards. Manawatu to Wellington, also Marlborough and Nelson. A few showers spreading east this afternoon, clearing tomorrow for Nelson and Marlborough. Buller, Grey and Westland, spells of rain in Buller and Grey, some heavy, easing to showers for a time tonight. Elsewhere, cloudy with isolated showers. Canterbury, patchy rain, clearing this evening, tomorrow mainly fine. Southland, Otago and Fiordland, mainly fine, but isolated showers this afternoon and overnight. tomorrow evening rain. Chatham Islands, a few showers clearing this afternoon, mainly fine tomorrow. Now the outlook for the following 3 days. For the North Island, Sunday, Monday and Tuesday, showers or rain, mainly in the west, but also in the south on Monday, easing over the 3 days. Elsewhere in the North Island, mainly fine. For the South Island, Sunday, rain spreading north in the morning with heavy falls, snow to 400 metres in Southland, Otago and Canterbury, clearing for most from the afternoon except for the south. Monday and Tuesday, showers in the south and west, spreading east on Tuesday afternoon, mainly fine elsewhere. And at the Chathams, rain Sunday afternoon, turning to showers in the evening before easing late Tuesday. Strong northerly winds Sunday, turning to strong or gale southwesterlies. It's 22 minutes to 1.
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10: Great to have your company this afternoon. Monique Steele is with us for the Rural News. Hey, Monique.
19: Kia ora, Guyan.
10: You are looking at this major project near Gore to deal with flooding.
19: Yes, so rural service town Gore, it's bordered by the mighty Matoda River. It's considered a bit of a fisher's paradise here for brown trout, but there's a history of significant flood events to the river's neighbouring townships like Gore, Matoda and Wyndham, big ones back in 1957, 1978 and 2020. So nationwide, councils are legally required to manage flood risks, especially in a changing climate, but it's costly work and it can impact people's property value, especially in areas confirmed to have flood risk. So as part of a flood resilience project, the Southland Regional Council is reviewing more than 14 kilometres of flood management assets like stop banks. It's also just widened a section of the river channel south of the main bridge entry into Gore. They removed nearly 22,000 cubic metres of sediment, and that's to increase the river flow capacity. Gore District Mayor Ben Bell says districts like Buller on the west coast will they're considering managed retreat, but here future flood resilience will be key.
20: We will have to have a conversation as a community around whether Southland spends a lot of money on flood mitigation, which in my personal opinion I think is a good thing. I think that you can mitigate the Matoda River, or whether it is that managed retreat. We have a very large catchment, so there's lots of opportunity to do river mitigation further up. But it's really the responsibility of the regional council to get on with that and listen to the views of the community, because that is the bit that will impact farmers.
19: The district council's proposed district plan requires new builds in the Gore township to be constructed metres higher than what many are now, so that they're prepared for a 1 in 200 year flood. Around half a dozen locals lodged appeals against this plan, including advocacy group Groundswell, which took a 3,200 strong petition against the flood modelling requirements to Gore to the district council last Friday. Groundswell co-founder Bryce McKenzie agrees that more flood mitigation work must be done, like removing mud and gravel from the bridge's piers.
21: They've just done some widening of the river just at the bottom end of Gore, and they claim that's going to increase the flow by 13%. Flood banks could actually be widened and even made a bit higher as well. There's things that we think could be looked at rather than put all the cost and burden onto the residents that live in that zone. There's always been opposition to cleaning rivers out, but let's face it, if we don't start doing that, we're going to be in major trouble.
19: So Environment Southland, the regional council, is now working to confirm flood risk in these areas, assessing existing flood management infrastructure and identifying where improvements may be needed. So the government's assisted with co-funding a loan to help with future projects like building rock walls, new stock banks, existing ones, strengthening them and some river gravel works. But Environment Southland's spokesperson, Lucy Hicks, acknowledges that ongoing investment into maintenance, upgrades and adaptation will be needed, and it expects to complete a bit of a to-do list of possible works by mid-next year. And furthermore, it's developing a more long-term Matoda blueprint over the next 2 years. So yeah, big questions around like who pays and what flood mitigation measures will be most effective. A lot of riverside communities across New Zealand, girl.
10: Yeah, indeed. Thanks, Monique. Monique Steele there with your rural news. It's, what, 18 minutes to one, and it's Friday, so we talk politics with Paddy Gower. Hey, Paddy.
22: Hey, Guyan.
10: It's become a bit of a New Zealand tradition in an election campaign, isn't it? It's 6 o'clock on a particular night and you're at Unity Books. I bet you've been there. And you're at Unity Books in Wellington and Nikki Haga's up there on the podium and you don't quite know how you're going to play it for the 6 o'clock news.
0: Yes, I've certainly been there. I was there in 2014 going live outside Unity Books and then scurrying back down Lambton Quay with a copy of Dirty Politics under my arm and a highlighter ready and waiting back down at the press gallery. So yes, I've got the badge. I've got the Nikki Haga badge, I guess.
10: Yeah, but you mentioned Dirty Politics, but those had huge implications. I mean, that took over that entire election campaign. But here we are at the end of the week. And really, it's not nearly on that scale, is it? And there's no disrespect to Nikki Haga, who's done some, ferocious investigative journalism over the years, but it doesn't.

0: that's doing what looks like pretty routine lobbying, and nothing actually too nefarious at all, from what I can see. I mean, people are allowed to lobby in this country, be they from the left wing, the right wing, or whatever wing people like.
1: Yeah, so you reckon that that's pretty much it. I mean, it was thin too, wasn't it? It was only 150 pages or so, and so you don't see it having any further impact on the campaign at all.
0: No, I don't see it having any further impact. I mean, the taxpayers' union might come in and have some more impact. I'm sure they've got
1: things. There might be some lawyers kept
0: lined
1: busy.
0: Up, and you know what? Yeah. It's the old flip side. They'll be loving this as well. And they probably couldn't ask for more attention we bought for them than Nikki Hager writing a whole book on them. They'll probably have the most copies of the book out there. And I saw them asking for donations. So. I mean, and the other thing I'd say about them, it doesn't seem like, you know, the national government like them that much either. You know, they've been one of the most ferocious critics of Nicola Willis as well. So whether it's, I think the phrase is a bit of a damn squib, this one.
1: Yeah, no, fair.
0: Yeah.
1: Okay, let's talk tax. I don't know if you saw these numbers. I found them fascinating. This is Ipsos polling, which looks at New Zealand's attitude towards a number of different taxes. And right at the top here, wealth tax. And they based it on this Green Party policy of a 2.5% tax on net assets above $10 million, exempting the family home. I was just struck by the fact that 2/3 of 64% of New Zealanders supported a wealth tax.
0: Yeah, I think it's incredible because we don't see 2/3 of the policy around tax going towards, you know, anything. I mean, both major parties, well, Nationals, no new taxes, and the Labor Party is a tiny, narrow, laser-focused capital gains tax. That's it. So this whole tax debate isn't even really a part of what the major parties want to do. You've got a policy out there. You've got a poll out there that shows, you know, 2/3 of the country support it. I think it's incredible, Graham.
1: Yeah, and even on the right, you've got National and ACT voters on a wealth tax. According to this poll, which I really want to check, but 47% of National supporters and 43% of ACT supporters favoured a wealth tax. So, I mean, look, we could quibble over the numbers, but there is, according to this polling, quite considerable support for some of these other taxes that, you know, that political parties, even as you say, on the centre left, have run a mile from.
0: Yeah, and it really says something. I don't know. It's something, says something about the New Zealand electorate that people don't want to have the big gamble on a tax. In fact, it's sort of seen as a bit of an election loser by the Labor Party as the most standout option. But eventually, and what this poll has probably shown is that people know we are going to have to get some money from somewhere if we want to fix all of these things that are out there.
1: Yeah, and that we're relying on taxing working people who go to work every day and pay PAYE, and that we're not taxing some of these other forms. So the burden falls more on the worker, doesn't it? And especially as the demographics change and you've got fewer supporting the those on superannuation. It's interesting though, isn't it, that parties of the Labor Party especially hasn't really been able to feel that it can win those types of arguments.
0: Yes, and this is the next step of this, and this poll is very insightful. Is, look, for I don't know how many years or decades now has the Labor Party failed to get some sort of meaningful capital gains tax up and across the line in terms of, you know, basically itself. It's got to get it past its own party and its own leaders and then across the electorate. It has failed to do that thus far. The wealth tax does sit there as, is this the option for New Zealand to change its taxation system? Is this the sort of sleeping giant of tax reform that is out there that nobody outside of the Greens has wanted to really have a decent crack at yet? Does it sit here, not for this election, but for the next one potentially, as that big tax change that this country perhaps someday needs to look at, Guy?
1: Hey, just finally and quickly, Labor kind of moving in the opposite direction this week, saying, hey, well, what they called a tax cut for landlords, interest deductibility. They're going to, after complaining about it for a couple of years, they're going to leave it in place. Did that surprise you?

0: Well, this feeds exactly into what we're talking about at the moment. We've got a huge popularity for a wealth tax that Labor doesn't want to touch. They don't want to touch a capital gains tax other than a laser-focused capital gains tax. And actually, they don't want to touch what they themselves call tax cuts for landlords. They don't want to go there. They're that risk-averse, basically about, what could potentially, if we come back to that poll that you pointed out, could be a myth around what centre voters feel about tax, or some kind of myth, but Labor just does not want to touch them, and National has got them running scared around this no new taxes attack line. They've got them running so scared and wanting to be so risk free that they're not going to try anything by the looks of things, gone. Not going to try a thing.
1: Thanks, Paddy. Have a good weekend. Paddy Gower there. We talked to Paddy on a Friday around this time to wrap the week in politics. It's, what, 10 to 1? And it's all on in the US today, isn't it? You've got President Trump, of course, hosting the Chinese president, President Xi Jinping, for the state dinner at the White House. It's going on right now. And a little earlier in New York at the UN General Assembly, both the Israeli Prime Minister and the Palestinian president have delivered speeches. But as World Watch's Neva Chittick reports, not everyone was there to listen.
2: Palestinian President Mahmoud Abbas was denied a visa by the US to attend the General Assembly in person. The State Department says it denied the request partly because the Palestinian Authority, which Mr. Abbas leads, has taken actions to internationalize the Israeli-Palestinian conflict. But the Trump administration did allow the Iranian president entry, despite being at war with Iran. Mahmoud Abbas instead gave a pre-recorded address saying Israel is threatening the very existence of the Palestinian people.
3: In the Gaza Strip, our people are being subjected at the hands of the Israeli occupation forces to killing, destruction, starvation, and attempts at displacement, as well as the genocidal war that has created an unprecedented humanitarian catastrophe.
2: When Israel's Prime Minister got up to speak, dozens of delegates walked out in protest, and outside, almost 100 anti-Israeli government protesters were arrested after blocking roads. Benjamin Netanyahu said choosing to attack Iran was one of the easiest decisions he's made, and accused various countries and world leaders of spreading lies about Israel. Mr. Netanyahu defended Israel's actions in Gaza too, his speech coming just weeks ahead of Israel's general election.
4: It will take time for the world to acknowledge what is so plain to see. While Hamas did everything possible to keep Palestinian civilians in harm's way, often at gunpoint, Israel did everything possible to get them out of harm's way. We sent millions of text messages warning civilians to leave combat areas. We made millions of phone calls. We dropped millions of leaflets.
2: He's also pushed back on claims Israel is committing genocide.
4: What genocidal regime gives a million polio vaccinations to the enemy's population? What genocidal regime enables the distribution of 2 million tons of food into Gaza? That's a ton for every person.
2: Benjamin Netanyahu played down Israeli settler attacks in the occupied West Bank, saying they lit some fires and he won't stand for vigilantism. His government has fast-tracked the construction of many illegal settlements there. The UN has reported an increase in Palestinians attacked in the West Bank, up from one injured every 3 days in 2020 to more than three per day in 2026. Mahmoud Abbas made another impassioned plea to the international community to take action.
5: Do not allow terrorist gangs protected by the Israeli occupation forces to burn Palestinian homes while their occupants are sleeping inside them. Do not allow our children to live afraid and threatened. Once again, I ask before this assembly, how much longer will some states continue to remain silent on Israel or supply it with the weapons that it uses against our people?
2: France, the UK, Canada, and nine other nations sanctioned illegal Israeli settlements in the occupied West Bank earlier this month. But so far, no concrete actions have been announced at this year's UN General Assembly.
1: That report from Neva Chittick of World Watch. It's 6 minutes to one. You're listening to Midday Report with me, Guyon Espiner. Let's talk sport. Bridget Tunnicliffe is with us. Hey, Bridget.
6: Kia ora.
1: Now, the Blackferns seven star Sarah Hiddeney has signed a new contract with New Zealand Rugby.
6: Yeah, quite a remarkable career she's having and will continue to have. She's re-signed with the Sevens program, extending her contract through to the end of 2028. Her return comes just after 4 months after giving birth to her son, less than a year after stepping away from rugby to become a first-time mother. Her new contract extends her professional career into a 16th season to make her New Zealand Rugby's longest-serving current professional women's rugby player. And the 33-year-old told RNZ her drive is as strong as it was when she debuted for Manawatū as a 20-year-old in 2013. And Hiddeney told Morning Report this morning that the chance to play at the 2028 LA Olympics is a major motivator.
7: Yeah, it is. Yeah. I want to get back into the team hopefully next year, play on the World Series, and then to go to LA. Like, America know how to do events, they know how to do sport, and to have the Olympics there, I think, is going to be a massive, massive thing, opportunity for our team. And I want to play at my fourth Olympics. I want to hopefully bring a third gold medal back to New Zealand. That would be absolutely incredible. And the most fun part about it will be having my boy and my husband in the crowd.
6: So just a reminder, she captained the Black Ferns Sevens to 3 Olympic medals, including back-to-back golds in Tokyo in 2020 and in Paris in 2024. She also won 2 Rugby World Cups in 15s with the Black Ferns in 2017 and 2021. So amazing career so far.
1: Indeed. Let's switch to football. The All Whites in action, I guess the first time since the World Cup, really, and playing, was it Palestine?
6: Yes, so they had a 2-2 draw with Palestine in China last night. It's the first of 4 games they'll play in this international window. Coach Darren Bazley took the chance to field a new-look team, very different to the one that he started with at the World Cup in June. And you'll remember at that World Cup, when they went a goal ahead in their games against both Iran and Egypt, they couldn't defend it. In fact, they led twice against Iran and ended up drawing that game 2-2. Overnight, the striker Ben Wayne was on the score sheet early and Jesse Randall before half time, but on both occasions Palestine equalised soon afterwards. So Coach Darren Bazley says it is becoming a worrying trend.
8: The difficulty is we took the lead with a great goal from Ben Wayne, and then we conceded, and then we took the lead again, and then we conceded. So similar to our feelings from the World Cup, you know, we weren't able to hold on to a lead, which, you know, is something that we definitely need to look at and understand why. But throughout the game, there was so much good football. You know, we've got players making debuts.
6: So Bazley's expected to name a few more of his World Cup players in their next match on Monday morning. That's against China, who, like Palestine, are ranked just below the All Whites.
1: And let's end with cricket. Black Caps playing India in this T20 at Hagley Oval next month. Have you got your ticket?
6: No, hopefully the media accreditation comes through.
1: Because they're sold out, right?
6: Yeah. So this is the second T20 against India. The tickets for India's tour of New Zealand have flown out the door. More than 76,000 snapped up since going on sale 1 month ago. General admission tickets to the second T20 in Christchurch and Hagley Oval have gone. And just a reminder why there's so much excitement about this tour. 5 T20s, 5 one-day internationals, and then 2 tests. So, and fans really want to witness that rematch between the T20 World Cup finalists. So it's going to be a good one.
1: Isn't it? Thanks, Bridget. Bridget Tunnicliffe there with sport. Jesse Mulligan is with us to tell us what's coming up on Afternoons. Hey, Jesse.
9: Kia ora, Guy. Nice to see you. There's been a bit of talk about whistleblowing this week in the news. Obviously, that video that was leaked with someone instructing their colleagues not to put anything to paper. Yeah. I think a lot of people in the public service probably thinking there, but for the grace of God, go
1: I. I think she said the quiet bit out loud, possibly. Yeah.
9: But what are the rules about whistleblowing in New Zealand? Do you have any protection? protection if you go to the media or somebody else with something that you've observed at work. We're going to talk to an expert after 1 o'clock. Friday is Credit of the Weekday, and the Kiwis cover song contest concludes. If you saw our video online of me surprising the winners at their home in Manurewa, well, last week we got them into the RNZ studio and we unveiled the song that they recorded with us. Plus, we just had to surprise them again. So that's all coming up after 3 o'clock today.
1: Good stuff. Thanks, Jesse. Jesse Mulligan with Afternoons after the 1 o'clock news. Thanks for all your feedback over the last hour, 2101. If you want to get in touch with RNZ, had a lot of feedback over our chat with Paddy about the week in politics, about the Nikki Haga book. Of course, you can listen back on RNZ's website, rnz.co.nz, and check out any of the interviews we did. We also spoke to Dr. Rawiri Jansen, who had a key role in the Māori Health Authority. Waitangi Tribunal are ruling today the Crown breached the treaty with its replacement plans for that. So listen back if you want to catch up on that. And we'll catch you at midday on Monday. Enjoy the weekend.
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11: RNZ News at 1 o'clock. Kia ora, good afternoon. I'm Angie Skerritt. Health NZ says it needs to hire extra frontline nurses after what it calls significant demand through winter. It says it will hire an extra 380 nursing, midwifery and healthcare assistants across the country. That is just over 1% of the total Health NZ nursing workforce. National Chief Nurse Nadine Gray says the new hires will be in addition to current numbers of nurses.
12: There's nothing more important than delivering high quality care to people that enter our services each and every day. And so it will go some way to help ease some of those pressures that we've been experiencing across New Zealand.
11: Health New Zealand has hired just 54 additional full-time equivalent nurses in the past 2 years. Two 19-year-olds have been charged with the murder of a young child in Southland. The child was taken to hospital in a critical condition on Sunday night and died 3 days later. The man and woman appeared at the Invercargill District Court today, where bail was denied. The pair first appeared in court on Monday, charged with causing grievous bodily harm. They have interim name suppression. Yet more whistleblowers have contacted RNZ, claiming systemic problems with secrecy and official information at the Education Ministry. The issue prompted the Chief Ombudsman to meet the Secretary for Education this morning. Today's meeting follows publication of a video showing a ministry manager telling staff not to put in writing contact with the Education Minister's office. Since then, multiple whistleblowers have contacted RNZ throughout the week, alleging it was not an isolated incident. They claim managers often gave instructions verbally and staff were told not to write things down. The former chief medical officer for the Māori Health Authority says the government did not act in good faith when scrapping the entity. Dr. Rawiri Jansen was a key witness for the Waitangi Tribunal report into the Crown's alternative plans for Māori health. The tribunal found that the alternative plans breached the treaty by failing to take meaningful action. Its findings say that the Crown's one-size-fits-all approach to health will continue to entrench inequities in the health system. Dr. Jansen told Midday Report it is a real shame the government's acted in that way. The defence lawyer for a man accused of murdering an Auckland couple has called the evidence of his co-accused a fantasy. Lok Fung Lawrence Lee has been on trial in the High Court at Auckland after pleading not guilty to murdering Phuc Phu Joseph Kwok and his wife May Han Chong in 2023. The man he was charged with, Shu Man Poon, pleaded guilty to all charges last year and gave evidence in Mr. Lee's trial. But Mr. Lee's defence lawyer, Paul Dacre KC, has this morning put the blame squarely on Poon.
13: Why did he do it? Not because of a debt, not because of threats, but because he was there to fulfil a perverted and twisted fantasy.
11: Mr. Dacre says Poon's evidence was not credible or reliable. An analysis says the new police watchdog should be able to call for independent review in cases where they disagree with police over whether staff should face charges. The Ministry of Justice paper shows the Independent Police Conduct Authority disagreed on 6% of cases in the past 3 years. In 13 cases, police refused to charge staff despite a recommendation, and in 4 cases, charges were laid without that being recommended. The Ministry wants the new Inspector General to be able to refer such cases to the Crown Solicitor, rather than having police make the final call. And Britain's Public Health Service is trialling a new rapid test for brain tumours that can drastically shorten the time it takes for an accurate diagnosis. It's being seen as a huge leap forward for patients. Here's the BBC's Fergus Walsh.
14: This genomic test provides the molecular structure of a brain tumour from a tiny tissue sample in just 2 hours. The result is so rapid, it comes back while patients are still on the operating table and can help surgeons decide how much tumour to safely remove. It should mean patients receive a definitive diagnosis in days rather than weeks and can start follow-up treatment or access clinical trials sooner.
11: And that's the news.
15: 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Tamaki Makaurau electronic artist Deep State takes us behind the making of her new album, Rain. We'll have all the highlights and winners from this year's Waiata Māori Music Awards and celebrate RNZ concerts Inside Out turning 10. Nick Tipping is picking songs on the mixtape. 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
11: The short forecast now from Met Service to midnight tomorrow, Saturday. For Northland, Auckland, Coromandel and Waikato, partly cloudy with a few showers turning to rain for a time tomorrow. For Waitomo to Whanganui, including Bay of Plenty and the Central High Country, cloudy periods, isolated showers turning to rain this evening and for a time tomorrow. For Gisborne, Hawke's Bay and Wairarapa, mainly fine, isolated showers in the afternoon and evening. For Manawatū to Wellington, also Marlborough and Nelson, clouds increasing with a few showers spreading east this afternoon, then clearing in Nelson and Marlborough tomorrow. For Buller, Grey and Westland, periods of rain in Buller and Grey, some possibly heavy, easing to showers for a time this evening and tonight. Elsewhere, cloudy periods with isolated showers. For Canterbury, patchy rain, clearing this evening, mainly fine weather tomorrow. For Southland, Otago and Fiordland, mainly fine with isolated showers this afternoon and overnight, rain developing tomorrow evening. And for the Chatham Islands, cloudy periods with a few showers clearing this afternoon, mainly fine weather tomorrow. RNZ National, it's 7 minutes past one.
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0: This is the sound of Phoebe Vick, who's our guest on New Zealand Live today from about 20 past two. She is currently warming up in the Christchurch studio. We'll cross there in just over an hour to hear some music from her live, as per our Friday tradition. Welcome, congratulations on making it to the end of the week. In about 10 minutes, I'm going to meet Bruce from the Royal Dunedin Museum of Natural Mystery, a museum of the curious, which caught the eye of the Lonely Planet people recently. I'm going to start you off with a soundbite, though. You're going to have to, it's one of those blink and you miss it soundbites. So I'll play you this clip. It's a guitar solo, and I'm challenging you to tell me what the song is that this solo has been taken from. That's all you get, I'm afraid. So 2101, if you know the name of the song, the group won't do. 2101, and I've got an afternoon's tote bag for someone who gets it right today. Well, with more claims of Education Ministry staff trying to avoid Official Information Act requests, we thought today it might be interesting to look into whistleblowing and the law around it. If you've not kept across the story, earlier this week, a video was sent to some media showing a senior Education Ministry manager telling staff not to mention in writing feedback about draft curriculum documents from the Office of Education Minister Erica Stanford, the implication being they didn't want them to be OIA'd. It caused a bit of a stir. And responsibilities or culpability might the whistleblower have in a situation like this? Here to explain more, I'm joined by Stephen Price. He's a Wellington barrister specialising in media law and a Victoria University teaching fellow. Hi there, Stephen.
1: Hello.
0: Nice to talk to you. What is a whistleblower?
1: Well, I guess it's somebody who sees some sort of wrongdoing within the organisation and wants to call it out, but usually wants to be their identity to be kept confidential, but the problem to be dealt with.
0: Okay. That's a nice, simple, clear definition, as I'd expect from a lawyer. Is there much law around whistleblowing?
1: Well, the main law around it is in a statute called the Protected Disclosures Protection of Whistleblowers Act from 2022. And there's not that many cases in the courts that deal with that I'm aware of. But that's got a kind of a process that you're supposed to follow if you want the protection that it provides to whistleblowers.
0: Okay, what's in that statute?
1: Well, a process. It's a little bit complicated, but I guess at the heart, the basic principles are fairly straightforward. You want me to go through them?
0: Yeah, please.
1: Okay, so if you have a reasonable belief that there's some serious wrongdoing going on in your organisation, so you've got to actually believe it, and it's got to be bad enough, such things like a criminal offence or a serious risk to public health or safety or a risk to somebody's personal safety or some interference with law enforcement. If you've got a reasonable belief that that's going on, then you can tell particular people, and if you do it the right way, then you are guaranteed various protections under the Act, such as, I want to be careful here, there's a measure of confidentiality. It's not a guarantee. Yeah. And there's a right not to be retaliated against or victimised, and there's an immunity against any kind of civil or criminal or disciplinary consequence.
0: Interesting, you, and take me back to law school, please, Stephen. A reasonable belief. If you've got a reasonable belief that, what was the words, that wrongdoing is taking place?
1: Yeah, that serious wrongdoing is taking place.
0: Yeah.
1: A reasonable belief that there's not very serious wrongdoing taking place, like a colleague stealing pens or something, that's not going to get you the protections under the Act. Or if you have an unreasonable belief that something very serious is happening, like your colleague is about to blow up the building, that's not going to help either. But you have to have a reasonable belief that particular sorts of bad wrongdoing are happening.
0: Yeah.
1: So I think it has to be on reasonable grounds. So you've got to have some reasonably good evidence for it, though you don't have to provide that evidence. And you have to actually believe it.
0: Thank you. Can I ask you to put your legal brain to this week's events and tell me if you think that somebody apparently advising staff not to make their comments OIA-able or feedback OIA-able, do you think that would pass that test of a reasonable belief in wrongdoing?
1: That is really interesting. That's really interesting. I'm not clear about it. I mean, I think Duncan Webb in Parliament said it might be a criminal offence. That would be enough. but I don't know if that's that clear. It's not really a serious risk to public health or safety. It's not really a serious risk to law enforcement. Is it some sort of potential corruption or unlawful irregular use of public funds? Doesn't sort of feel like that. I'm not clear that it's in, really.
0: Interesting. Made a good story, though.
1: Yes, well, the other problem was that the person didn't, as far as I know, use the whistleblower process. They just went straight out to the media. And if you go to the media, if that's what's happened, you don't get protection under the Whistleblower Protection Act. If you go to an MP, you don't get protection under the Protective Disclosures Act. If you go to the minister straight away, you don't get protection. So you've got to go to what they call an appropriate authority with your serious wrongdoing, or you're not getting these protections.
0: Presumably, that would be someone high up in the public service in this case.
1: Well, it used to be very narrow in ways that I thought were kind of terrible, but now it's much wider, and it's defined in an inclusive way, meaning it includes a bunch of people, but doesn't necessarily exclude others. And it's the sort of people you'd expect, like heads of like the Ombudsman's Office, heads of civil service organisations, and the police. So there's a whole range of things that you can go to if you've got a charities issue. You can go to internal affairs, for example. If you've got an environmental issue, you can go to the Ministry of the Environment. And I think if you pick the wrong one, you're probably all right, as long as it's kind of in the ballpark.
0: As long as you had a reasonable belief that it was the right one. Okay, and forgive me
1: I forget to say it. There is nothing to stop you going to the media if you want to. It might be a breach of your employment contract, but people do that sometimes, and if you are inclined to trust the media to keep your identity secret and to expose the wrongdoing, which is what happened in the case you were raising, then the media are in most circumstances able to protect your identity. If it's a matter of public interest, they're likely to publish it, and maybe it will get action where this process may not.
0: Yeah, actually,
1: anyway,
0: well, I mean,
1: the Act doesn't stop you doing that. It just says you don't get the protections under the Act for it.
0: Yeah, actually, it's hard to think of a time where someone expected confidentiality from the media and it wasn't provided. We talk about a lack of media trust, but actually, that protection of sources tends to be pretty important to journalists, certainly journalists at reputable organisations, because if you let one person down, then you scare away everyone else.
1: That's true. I mean, there is a process where people can go to court and ask for the journalist to be forced to cough up their sources, and it has worked in the past, though usually the courts will protect the journalist. Those are the situations where wearing my journalist hat, which I wear occasionally, I kind of would love the day to come when I was forced to disclose a source by court and refused to do it.
0: Yeah. It's
1: like a
0: journalist's dream.
1: Like a bad honor for journalists.
0: Yeah, totally.
1: I probably shouldn't say that. Wearing my lawyer hat of that terrible contempt of court, and nobody should do that.
0: And forgive me while I try and get my head around this whole statute in real time, but protection. So let's say I've played everything right. I've seen something happening here at RNZ, this is a hypothetical, everyone, something very dangerous. And so I go to the right person using the right process to let them know about it.
1: Yeah, the first thing you want to do is, because Radio New Zealand is a public organisation, they'll have to have internal procedures. You want to find out what those internal procedures are and follow them. Mm-hmm. They should be well publicised within your organisation. Or you could just decide to go straight to the head or deputy head of Radio New Zealand. Or you could decide to go to an appropriate authority, meaning kind of one of the organisations who's tasked with kind of looking into these sorts of things.
0: Yeah, and you say, hey, I saw our CEO using his back like a crane. What can we do about this?
1: Okay.
0: No, I see something serious. I shouldn't have used RNZ as an example. I'm going to get in trouble. But then I do everything right, and then what are my protections?
1: Okay, so you're given immunity from being sued for it.
0: Oh, yeah.
1: Also, they're not supposed to retaliate. Now, this is a problem with whistleblowers like around the world. When they come forward, there's an almost universal experience that people, instead of fixing the thing that they're trying to bang the drum about, they turn on the whistleblower and retaliate or victimise them. And the law puts in place protections that's supposed to stop that happening. They're not allowed to. It becomes a personal grievance. You can seek remedies for it.
0: You can't always point to how someone's icing you out, though, right?
1: You can't. That's an evidential problem. Yeah. I mean, I think people know what's happening. There's a case recently where somebody got managed out of the organisation within a couple of years.
0: Yeah, well, it's going to be pretty uncomfortable coming back to work next to the people you just told on. You'd probably want to find another job. But
1: two other protections. Well, there's confidentiality, but it's not bulletproof. Your name can actually be revealed if it's essential for the investigation, or it's essential for natural justice, or it's essential to prevent a serious risk, or essential for law enforcement. And I don't know if I was a whistleblower how much comfort I would be given, how much assurance I would have that my identity would be kept secret, given that somebody might decide it was essential to tell someone else for one of those purposes.
0: Yeah.
1: I mean, I actually just don't know how that's played out in practice, but it's reasonably serious.
0: Do you think they've got the test about, I'll come back to that point you were going to make, but do you think they've got the test about right? They want to set the bar high, I guess, so that people aren't, wandering around sharing corporate secrets, but they also want a process where if someone sees something dangerous or wrong, they can report it without fear. Do you think that balance is about right in this act?
1: I think so. I think so. It's much better than it used to be. I remember writing a column about this 20 years ago when they first brought in this legislation. It was full of holes. And this is much better. It's got progressively better over the years, and this version is definitely a lot better. But the interesting thing I'm finding looking at it closely now is that the whistleblower is going to care about their identity being protected, but they're also going to care about the thing being investigated. And there never used to be any obligation to investigate it. And now there's this really weird section in the Act that talks about what the organisation that receives the whistleblowing complaint should do. And it uses that language, should, and it says this doesn't create legal rights. But what it should do is acknowledge your receipt, consider what to do about it, acknowledge your complaint, consider what to do about it, deal with it, and then tell you what it's doing and give reasons. But it doesn't have to do those things.
0: Should's interesting, eh? It's not often a statute will give us a sort of a moral imperative.
1: That's pretty much it, yeah. But if they don't do those things, then and you reasonably believe they're not doing those things, they haven't addressed your complaint, then you can escalate it further. So at that point, you're allowed to go to a minister, for example. But you're not allowed to go to the media still, or a random MP.
0: Fascinating
1: or
0: chat.
1: Social media.
0: Yeah, okay. The last resort. Stephen Price, really enjoyed it. Thanks so much.
1: Cheers.
0: Stephen Price, Victoria University Teaching Fellow and Wellington Barrister, with a bit of an explanation on the law around whistleblowing. A couple of days ago, I spoke to Jessica Lockhart from Lonely Planet Oceania about Dunedin and the Waitaki making it on the Travel Guide's Best in Travel list for 2027. I asked her what's so great about Dunedin. She said all sorts of things, and then she mentioned Dunedin's quirkiness. She made special mention of the Royal Dunedin Museum of Natural Mystery, which she described as a museum of the curious. We wanted to know more, so we've invited the curator of the museum, Bruce Maholsky, onto the show. Hi, Bruce.
2: Yeah, kia ora.
0: This is a lovely idea and a fantastic pun, too. Tell us a bit about your museum.
2: Well, it opened 8 years ago, roughly. It was always my dream to work and live in a museum. And I've sort of been sort of potting around in both the arts and the sciences all my life, and I accumulated a lot of stuff. Travelled a lot when I was young, and had a big collection of plexi skulls and fossils and shells and what have you. I just kept on accumulating things, and each collection was sort of led to another one. And I thought, well, one day it'd be sweet to open up a museum and live in it. And so I had this idea for many years, and eventually I got into a position where I thought, oh, to hell with it, I'm going to do it. And I moved back to my hometown of Dunedin, where I could afford to buy a house in the middle of town, which I couldn't do in Wellington.
0: Yeah.
2: Bought this old 1860s villa in Royal Terrace, so hence the royal title, and did the house up, and now pretty much, I would say, 80% of the house is a museum of the unusual.
0: The dream is complete, Bruce.
2: Yeah. No, I've been very lucky, I think, to have achieved this project. And it's still ongoing. You know, it's very much an ongoing project. In the beginning, it was sort of my collection very much. But now a lot of people have donated material, and people are donating material quite regularly. And we have a great relationship with Te Huna Waitaki Museum in Toitū. And the museum is now a charitable trust, And so I don't own Eclipse anymore. I've actually donated it to the trust.
0: Oh, good.
2: We have a committee, etc. And so if I have a coronary tomorrow, hopefully the museum may be able to keep going.
0: Yeah, and we can use your skull for the museum. No, that's a bit dark.
2: Yeah,
0: isn't
2: it? Definitely.
0: Yeah, sure. Bruce, is owning a museum as exciting and fulfilling as you hoped it might be?
2: Well, I mean, I was kind of naive, and I didn't sort of really sort of have any idea how it would sort of work, because nobody's really, back in the day, most museums around the country and around the world were started off by private individuals, including a lot of big museums in New Zealand. But that's pretty unusual in these days to open a museum. But I was inspired by a number of things, one of which was the Power Shell House down in Bluff. Fred and Myrtle Flutie opened up their house at a collection of shells. So I guess I wanted to do something sort of a bit Kiwiana. And so it was a sort of serious museum of natural and social history, but also was sort of like an unpretentious thing as well. Yeah, that was one of my inspirations. Another one was the Victor Wynne Gallery in London. So it's a tiny museum in Hackney, down some stairs. And he collects very much the same things I do, which is skulls, fossils, ethnological art. So that's traditional art from the Pacific and Africa, stuff to do with paranormal research. And I've got quite a bit of stuff to do here with medical history as well. And also local sort of music history. So when I saw that Victor had done this, I thought, maybe I do have enough stuff. So I think I don't have enough stuff to open a museum. And I thought, maybe I do. And then the dream got bigger and bigger, and I tried to persuade my partner to move down to Dunedin and open a museum. She said, "You're mad." Mm-hmm. And we ended up splitting up. And I just went a bit mad and went down to England and bought this house to set up this museum.
0: Yeah. Hey, tell me about a couple of favourite exhibits.
2: Yeah, well, it's a bit difficult because I don't really pick favourites, but a couple of things that have come in recently are a hammerhead shark skull. So there's a guy I know in Australia who is probably the only preparator in the world of cartilaginous material. So sharks are not made of bones like bony fish. They're made of cartilage. So preparing a cartilage is very difficult. I can tell you that because I met him, because I do a bit of work for a Tiger Museum, turning animals to skeletons. And I tried to prepare a Mako shark skull for them. And he took one look at it on the internet and said, "That's a bit crap. And I could do better." And that's how I met Simon, and then he offered me his hammerhead shark skull. And so that's in the museum. Just looking at we've got a giant spider crab that came in quite recently. So we've got a lot of stuff, that other museums have got, but we've tried to focus on things. When I say we, because it is a charitable trust now, we are run by a committee that other museums sort of don't collect.
0: Yeah.
2: So a lot of it is about local stories. And just some of the really more arcane, sort of bizarre tangents, of science and art,
0: What is the royal part of Royal Dunedin Museum?
2: Oh, that's because it's in Royal Terrace.
0: Okay, I could work that one out.
2: The actual name is Dunedin Museum of Natural Mystery, but then its website is Royal Museum because it's in Royal Terrace.
0: Do you get a few people coming through to take a look?
2: Well, in winter it gets a bit quiet, obviously, but in summer, it does pretty well. I would say I average, so it's only open Friday afternoons and weekends, I should say that. You can come in by appointment. And so it's just turn up at the door Friday afternoons and weekends, and we've got EFOS and stuff, and it's $10 for an individual, $20 for a family. I've got discounts for the students that unemployed people. And if you want to come outside those times, just contact us through the website. But I would say, probably Friday to Sunday or in summer, maybe 100 people, something like that. And maybe in the middle of winter, might go down to 30 people or something like that.
0: Okay. And what does the future hold? What are you looking for? Is there a holy grail of the Museum of Natural Mystery?
2: There's lots and lots of holy grails. So one thing that's quite an exciting possibility, and I'll say hello to my friend Tyson Bodie if he's listening, is people are donating more and more things to the museum. And so Desmond has this amazing collection of African art that he's put in his will that the museum will end up with. And so more and more people are starting to donate amazing things that the other museums aren't interested in because they don't fit the sort of the local focus. As a sort of scientist, sort of come artist, I'm very interested in sort of the intersection of science and art, but I'm also a political activist. I'm a climate activist, and the museum has a sort of a bit of a focus on the fact that we're losing a lot of species at the moment. And for me, as someone who's been brought up in marine science, working marine science and conservation, it's just heartbreaking to see our ecology breaking down. So we would like to, be an educational sort of like science education facility, which I think we are becoming. And I do a lot of talks around the place about sort of science education, and I'm running a series of talks at the moment about climate change. And so that's good one of the things that concerns us and the committee. That's sort of part of the raison d'etre of the museum now.
0: Yeah, good for you. Following your passion and also speaking up for what you believe in, Bruce. Bruce Michalski, Dunedin Museum of Natural Mystery. Nice to talk to you today, and all the best.
2: Very good. Thank you very much.
0: You're on Afternoons, where it is Kiwi Cover Song Reveal Day. If you perhaps listened to the surprise moment when I headed out to Manurewa to let this family know they'd won the competition, or maybe you saw it on Instagram or Facebook, I'm sure you'll be interested to hear what they got up to when they visited us at RNZ last week to record a brand new sparkly version of the song. And we thought, well, we can't let that opportunity go without arranging a bit more of a surprise. So today, let's say around 3:15, we will play you that moment and also play you the brand new version of See What Love Can Do by our incredible family. Coming up, Alzheimer's. Could it be treatable and preventable?
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4: Health NZ says it will hire 380 new nurses and health workers with recruitment beginning immediately. Southland's mayor says ratepayers will be the losers of the government's stilted approach to council amalgamations. The police will not say what they have done about a North Korean IT worker who duped a local company, or about the New Zealand citizen who helped them. And the rapper Macklemore is launching a Free Palestine tour days after being dropped from Ed Sheeran's Loop tour following pro-Palestinian comments he made on stage earlier this month. That's RNZ Headlines. I'll have a full bulletin at 2 o'clock.
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0: Kia ora. Well, the first Chinese dumpling sampled by many of us might have been in an old school Chinese takeaway shop, maybe deep fried and called wontons on the menu. According to food champion and friend of the show, Connie Clarkson, they are not especially Chinese, but that was the early 80s. And since then, the standard of dumplings have evolved in Aotearoa, along with our taste buds. Tomorrow is International Dumpling Day. So what better way to celebrate than a great New Zealand dumpling trail? Here to tell us all about it is New Zealand Chinese Language Week project manager, Julia English. Hi, Julia.
8: Hi, GC.
0: Lovely to have you on. What is this trail?
8: So this trail is 3 weeks of dumpling celebration. It's nationwide, so anyone in any city can find a restaurant where they can go in, eat yummy dumplings, leave a review, and then go in the draw to win some awesome prizes.
0: What's the background? How did this get up and running?
8: So New Zealand Chinese Language Week really wanted to show that language learning and celebrating other cultures doesn't just end with academics. It's also with food and friendship and joining together. And dumplings are such a great way to come together and enjoy friends and family.
0: How do you define it? Yeah, sorry to interrupt. Go ahead.
8: Oh, sorry. I was just going to say, so we wanted to celebrate that by bouncing off International Dumpling Day with the Great New Zealand Dumpling Trail.
0: Yeah. How do you define a dumpling?
8: Well, as Connie Clarkson said, it's just something wrapped in dough. So anything all over the world can be a dumpling, but we really love the Chinese dumplings here as well.
0: Okay. What makes a good dumpling then? That's another way of putting it.
8: Well, we're not fussy on our dumplings. It's really up to the individual taste. I think a good dumpling is just a dumpling enjoyed with friends and family, or a dumpling made yourself with friends and family. Yeah, everyone likes different things, but it's fun to just go out and try all the different ones across the country.
0: What's the best way to eat it?
8: I think the best way for me, I love dumplings with soy sauce or with vinegar as well. But really, my favourite way to eat it is just with lots of people having lots of different options and, all eating together socially.
0: Okay. Tell us about some good places to get dumplings.
8: Well, some great places in Wellington is we have Master Kong. We have the Dumpling Company. We have, honestly, restaurants all across the country. We've got 35 different restaurants signed up. So from Whangarei all the way to Turoa and Mount Ruapehu down to Dunedin, there's great, great places to get dumplings.
0: And tell me about the connection with Chinese language and New Zealand Chinese Language Week.
8: So New Zealand Chinese Language Week is a charitable trust which was set up to just help promote language learning and really just getting interested in other cultures and giving language a go. And so the connection there is a great way to learn language is through food, and it's also a great way to learn about another culture. Dumplings obviously have a really deep Chinese history, and so we just wanted a fun way to promote learning about other cultures as well as just the language.
0: What's your favourite thing to put in a dumpling?
8: I really like chicken and sweet corn, actually.
0: That's
8: my favourite.
0: What about pork and fennel?
8: Pork and fennel is pretty yum, but I don't know, chicken just has my heart.
0: All right. Nice to talk to you. Thanks so much.
8: Thank you.
0: GreatNZDumplingTrail.com. If you're interested, you're on Afternoons. Could Alzheimer's disease become treatable and preventable? A new report from Alzheimer's Disease International says after years of slow progress, clinical trials are now on the brink of diagnostic and medical breakthroughs. By 2050, the number of people living with dementia is expected to be 139 million. So for them and their families, the breakthroughs can't come soon enough. To discuss the details, I'm joined by Dr. Campbell DeHeron, a neurologist, neuroscientist, and an Alzheimer's New Zealand spokesperson. Hi, Campbell.
9: Kia ora, Jesse.
0: I sort of used those terms interchangeably there, Alzheimer's and dementia. Is that okay? How do you use the two terms?
9: I think it's worth making a distinction, actually, particularly as we are moving into this sort of new understanding of what Alzheimer's is. Dementia is a description of a situation. It's basically the situation where you've got problems with your cognition or your thinking to a point where you're not as independent as you were. So it describes a situation, but it doesn't actually tell you why you have that problem. Now, Alzheimer's disease is a pathological process, and it's actually the most common cause of dementia, but there are many other causes of dementia, other neurodegenerative conditions, such as, you know, frontotemporal dementia or dementia with Lewy bodies or Parkinson's disease, but also, you know, having strokes or toxins and things like that. So dementia is really an umbrella term that describes a situation compared to Alzheimer's disease, which is actually a disease entity.
0: Thank you. You've had a look at this new report. What is in it?
9: Yeah, so I mean, the report focuses on, really has an emphasis on clinical trials and the things that need to happen within a health system and a research system to bring trials to a greater representative, you know, number of people. For me, though, the really key bit about this report is not so much the emphasis on the trails themselves, although they're really exciting. But it really represents the way that we now, I think the field of Alzheimer's has moved forward over the last couple of decades, that we're now talking about, you know, prevention and things like this as real things that we need to be focusing on. So I think it's really, we're getting to a point really where the research that's been bubbling away in the background is now coming to needing to be clinically translated, essentially, and finding a way to work that into the health ecosystems, both around diagnostics but also around treatment trials.
0: Are there any breakthroughs that you're particularly excited about?
9: Yeah, no, I think there have been. I think really, again, you could probably split that probably across three aspects, actually, and probably one of them is diagnostics. Our understanding of what Alzheimer's is now has evolved markedly across the last few decades. We now understand the biology of it a lot better. We understand, for example, that the changes of Alzheimer's occur for, you know, up to 20 years or maybe more in the brains of people before they even get symptoms from it. So you can kind of consider it almost of a spectrum. So with that sort of understanding, with the field has developed a number of tests where you can actually determine whether these pathological changes are present in the brains of people. Initially, these were with brain imaging, then spinal fluid, but we're now moving to where blood tests actually can give us really important information about these things as well. Yeah, and that's going to be something that I think will be paradigm shifting in terms of how we go about making the diagnosis and improving diagnostic pathways. And I think this is something which actually could improve the way that we manage dementia within our health systems quite substantially. But it comes with challenges because we have to really rethink how we go about this. And it's also really important to realize that these tests, although they give important information, they're only a little bit of a jigsaw puzzle of figuring out why a person has cognitive impairment, for example, because you can have a positive test and it might not be Alzheimer's causing the problem. And there's a whole lot of other things as well that can, aside from Alzheimer's, that can cause dementia, essentially. But it is something that is, you know, on the horizon and, you know, actively, hopefully will be integrated into our health systems over the coming months and years.
0: So can they already give you a blood test that will indicate whether you have early signs of Alzheimer's? And if that is the case, should we be getting a blood test every couple of years to make sure we catch it as early as possible?
9: Yeah, so very important questions. And I think these are important things to clarify. So at the moment, there are blood tests that are becoming available. They have been mainly in the research setting, but there are now sort of versions that will be suitable for commercial use. They can give you information about whether one of the core features of Alzheimer's disease, which is amyloid pathology, is accumulated or has accumulated in your brain. Now, that is a really important point, and in the right setting, that can be very helpful diagnostically. But the problem is that a lot of people will have amyloid in their brain and won't have any symptoms and will never develop symptoms. So in itself, it doesn't give you a whole lot of information. It needs to be combined with basically a clinical assessment. At the moment, to answer the second part of your question about should we all be basically doing screening, the answer right now is no, because there's nothing different that you do with that information. But, you know, because we now see Alzheimer's from a kind of at a pathological level as existing on a spectrum with sort of a phase where it doesn't cause symptoms but is occurring in the brain, there's a lot of emphasis within research trials to target this phase, the sort of people with pathology but without symptoms, to see if you can actually stop the development of symptoms or at least slow down that process. So there might be a future where actually it is important information to have. It's just we're not there at the moment because we need to determine if we have ways of actually changing that process. But this is really, to come back to your earlier thing, that's really where I think a lot of the exciting things are happening in the research field at the moment in terms of trials to see if we can modify the course of Alzheimer's disease.
0: Yeah, you just reminded me, actually, I did an interview maybe 18 months ago with someone talking, when you said amyloid, he was talking about the amyloid hypothesis and it sort of dominated research into Alzheimer's. His view was that it had dominated it too much. I don't know whether you've seen any of that kind of argument. It just seems to be, as you say, part of the picture for some patients.
9: Yeah, and like everything, right, there's nuances. It's never going to be a binary yes-no to these kind of things. Amyloid is clearly important. It's one of the defining features of having Alzheimer's disease. But in itself, it's not enough to, for example, cause cognitive impairment. The other kind of defining protein, or, you know, is this thing called tau protein, which also accumulates, and that sort of requires the amyloid, for reasons we don't completely understand, to spread in the way that it does in Alzheimer's disease, and that's more closely linked to symptoms. But there's also a whole lot of other kind of aspects to neurodegeneration, to changes that happen within the brain, all of which may in themselves increase the development of, say, the amyloid plaques or the changes in tau, and also in turn those proteins feed back on these other brain processes like brain energy, metabolism, inflammation, the blood-brain barrier, and all these aspects. So it's a really complicated situation. And I think the problem with Alzheimer's is the further down the line you go, the more complicated it gets, and the more of these processes that have been disrupted, and the harder it is to sort of turn the process around, essentially, which is where I think some of these earlier interventional trials, which, as I say, haven't shown us for, you know, if it makes a difference yet or not, but are ongoing, are potentially the most exciting, particularly when thinking about amyloid itself, because probably the time to really target that is going to be earlier in the disease process.
0: Yeah. And the World Alzheimer Report, which is, I guess, the reason that we're chatting today, some of this is news, but some of it is just the sense that we are almost at a tipping point, right? That there is hope, whereas perhaps a couple of years ago, hope might have been a little harder to find.
9: Yeah, no, absolutely. And, you know, I think we have to be realistic as well. You know, for many people out there with Alzheimer's dementia, for example, you know, we don't have things that can cure that and take that away. But equally, I think our understanding is now translating into both diagnostic tests, but also treatment, you know, therapies that are genuinely, I think, a cause for optimism and hope. And certainly, you know, at the conferences that I go to where we're discussing and, you know, working with the, you know, people working on these sorts of problems, there is this idea of prevention is very much coming into the conversations and the goals with a lot of the studies that are being designed. And, you know, and even now, I think just the fact that we can start to think about changing diagnostic pathways within our health system, which I think will be good for people and hopefully good for the system itself as well, by integrating some of these new developments is also

0: Exercise, so regular, moderate intensity exercise, a healthy diet, and at the moment, probably still the best evidence is around Mediterranean-style eating. I'm not too sure where dumplings come into on that. I just caught the end of your last interview, but, you've got to
1: diverse diet.
0: Enjoy things as well. And, sort of reduce, not drinking too much alcohol, keeping up social interactions, all these sorts of things we know are really important. And many of them really aren't necessarily health things, but are more society things. And, having a society where actually doing the, the healthy thing is the easy choice, essentially, I think. So that's one aspect of prevention that's really important. But the other, when we talk about prevention in Alzheimer's, I think we are increasingly talking about this idea of people who maybe do have amyloid in their brains but don't have symptoms yet. And can we prevent that ever developing into cognitive impairment, or at least slow that pathway? And for example, I mean, this morning, we're involved in an international trial in people who have genetic Alzheimer's disease. So these are families where a gene is passed down through generations with a 50-50 chance for each person to inherit it. And they develop Alzheimer's usually in their 40s or early 50s. And it's actually the study of these families has contributed a huge amount over the last two decades to our understanding of the basic kind of biology of Alzheimer's. But we're now in a position with that to be trying to prevent these mutations ever leading to these sort of cognitive symptoms or, dementia that we know otherwise is inevitable. So the current trial that we're enrolling for is actually to give people amyloid clearing drugs at least 10 years, but up to two decades before they're expected to get symptoms, to see if we can actually ever stop that happening. And we don't know the answers to that yet, but if that turns out to be true, that really will be, shifting the paradigm in terms of where we need to be, how we need to be thinking about Alzheimer's treatment in general.
1: Thank you. Enjoyed our chat. Really appreciate it. Cheers.
0: Thanks for your time. Cheers.
1: Dr. Campbell Heron, a neurologist, neuroscientist, and an Alzheimer's New Zealand spokesperson. Okay, a couple of things. We were talking earlier about whistleblowing. I've just had news through from the Ombudsman that they will now formally investigate allegations that Ministry of Education officials attempted to circumvent the Official Information Act. I aim to complete my investigation as soon as possible, but speed will not be at the expense of thoroughness, says Chief Ombudsman John Allen. That's just through from our political gallery. And by the way, when I was talking to Stephen Price earlier, I asked him whether that Ministry of Education whistleblower would be covered, and asked if that OAA cover-up, to use the shorthand, was, quote, serious wrongdoing. Stephen said he thought not. In fact, he's reconsidered. He just got in touch and said, when you're a worker in the public sector, more things count as serious wrongdoing, including gross mismanagement. And on reflection, Stephen says he thinks that OIA disclosure might fit there. Thanks for getting in touch on that again, Stephen, and thanks for your wisdom on this topic. Let's go to our soundbite winner now. We do a soundbite each 1 p.m. hour. I play you something at the start of the hour, and then we get a winner a little later on once someone's identified it. We're going to head to Andrew in Christchurch. Hey, Andrew.
2: G'day, Jesse. How are you today?
1: Really good, thank you. Sorry to keep you waiting for a while there. How's life in Christchurch?
2: Oh, bloody good, mate. I'm having my favourite Friday afternoon. I love listening to you guys on Friday. Some great shows.
1: Oh, that's nice. Yeah, we've got a few fun things to do on a Friday, and it's nice to have you listening. What are you spending? How are you spending this weekend?
2: I'm getting ready for a motorcycle training course that I'm going on Monday.
1: Is that right?
2: Yeah. It's part of the process that'll allow me to reduce some of my registration fees and insurance premiums.
1: They're getting pretty high, aren't they? Particularly registration for motorcyclists.
2: Yeah. My registration costs me about $60 a month at the moment.
1: Oh, gee. Okay. And so what, you can do some training and it brings it down?
2: Yeah. Oh, they if you complete all the training courses, you get 25% off your ACC levies within your registration.
1: Which would pay for itself fairly quickly, I imagine.
2: Pretty quick. And at the moment, ACC are doing the courses for free, so it's bloody good, actually.
1: Oh, cool. Okay. Well, good luck with that. I'm going to play a bit of the snippet of this guitar solo again for everyone else. Here it comes. Yeah, I didn't give you much, but you knew it, Andrew.
2: Mate, 1972, I was 9 years old that stage, so I was just starting to think about music, and I loved it. Steely Dan reeling in the years.
1: Very good. Jimmy Page from Led Zeppelin says it's his favourite guitar solo.
2: Oh, really?
1: Yeah, funny, eh? It's not I don't think it's a complex solo, but it just

0: like a lot of solos, the exact right notes, the exact right moment of the song.
1: It really rolls, and it would be one of those songs that if you're looking for your song, I'd pick one of those.
0: You dropped out there. Did you say funeral song?
1: No, road song.
0: Okay, sorry.
1: If you're looking for a roadie, I'd play there.
0: Oh, we better play it for you then, and apologies. I had made the wrong guess there. Nice to have you on. I've got the afternoon's tote bag we're going to send you away.
1: I'm so looking forward to that. Thank you, Jesse.
0: Good stuff. Have a great weekend. Here's Steely Dan.
1: You too, mate.

0: years. Steely Dan, just for you, Andrew. Thanks so much for winning the soundbite competition today. You're on Afternoons and it's time for Freaky Friday. Each Friday we delve into the mysterious, the unexplained, the stories that send a shiver down your spine. And today we're speaking with Helen. Hi, Helen.
1: Hello. Hello, Jesse.
0: Thank you for joining us for Freaky Friday, our favourite time of the week.
1: Oh, it's our favourite time too.
0: How long have you been sitting on this Freaky Friday story?
1: Not long, actually, Jesse. Just a few weeks.
0: Okay. Where does it all begin?
1: Well, it begins in our living room in Porirua, and my husband and I were watching TV one evening and feeling very relaxed, and then something really strange happened that we can't explain.
0: Wow. Did this just happen a few weeks ago?
1: Yes, it's quite recent.
0: Gosh, this is the most recent Freaky Friday we've ever had. Usually people say it was 1973 and I was travelling through Vietnam. But this is Porirua a couple of weeks ago.
1: A few weeks ago, yeah. I thought, look, if I leave it any longer, I'll probably forget.
0: Okay, tell me everything.
1: Yeah. So, as I said, we were sitting on the couch and we were actually watching telly, which isn't something that we often do together. We're busy people usually, or Marty is. And very relaxed, Jesse, and it was a quiet program and the house was really, really peaceful. And it's just Marty and I at home now, and our pet rabbit who lives in the house.
0: Yeah.
1: And he was sitting down in his spot on his mat, looking really relaxed, sort of lying out in the sort of the Superman pose with his legs sticking out the back.
0: This is rabbit or Marty?
1: This was rabbit. Yeah.
0: Good, yeah.
1: Yeah, Marty was on the couch. And as I said, it was really peaceful and quiet, and end of the day, and we were both really focused on what we were watching. And then out of the corner of my eye, I noticed something move. And I didn't stop watching telly. I just was aware of it happening.
0: Yeah.
1: Because it didn't feel unusual. It felt right. It didn't feel wrong.
0: Yeah.
1: In any way, but after it had happened, and I'll tell you what happened, I sort of shook myself. So this sort of smoky shadow sort of walked across the living room floor in front of us, in front of the TV, and went behind the coffee table, and it came out the other side of the coffee table, and I subconsciously was waiting for it to brush against my leg, because it came right up to the very edge of the couch where I was sitting, and I was waiting, it was so close, I was waiting for it to touch my leg, but it didn't, and it went beside the couch and behind and into the kitchen, because that's the only way to go, behind the couch. And it must have been about 2 seconds when I thought, hang on, what did I just see? And I pulled myself away from the program and paused it and turned to Martin and said, did you just see anything? And he did the same thing. I could see him sort of coming back to reality from watching the TV, and he turned his head to me and he said, I did. And I said, what did you see? And I was very careful not to say what I'd seen.
0: Yeah.
1: He said, I saw a cat. And that's exactly what it looked like. It was like a shadow, but it was more formed than a shadow. It was like smoke, if that makes any sense, like dark grey smoke. And it walked like a cat. And we both looked at each other, and then we looked over at the rabbit. And the rabbit was on high alert. Like, he was sitting bolt upright, staring into the kitchen with his ears fully extended forward and looking like really on edge. But he didn't stomp his feet, and I don't know if you know anything about rabbits, but normally if they think something's going to eat them, they stamp their back foot, which is to warn other rabbits that there's something dangerous around. He never stomped, but he sat like that for some time and he didn't move, looking into the kitchen.
0: He reacted to something.
1: He reacted to something the same way we did, yes. And we just sat there sitting quietly talking about it, probably for about 10 minutes, and then he just quietly stretched and yawned and lay back down again. So, yeah, he settled reasonably quickly. And we didn't feel spooked or strange or uncomfortable at all. It just felt completely right. And the reason I knew it was a cat was because I expected it to rub against my leg.
0: Yeah.
1: As it went past the corner of the couch. And that's our funny story that we cannot explain.
0: And that story can be corroborated not only by your husband, but by the rabbit.
1: Absolutely, if we could just get a statement from him.
0: Corroborated.
1: yeah.
0: What's your theory?
1: Well, Marty said, you know, is it one of our cats that's no longer with us?
0: Mm.
1: And that's probably the most likely explanation, because both the cats used to sit in that corner by the chair and look out the French doors into the courtyard, and then they would walk across the living room and round the couch and into the kitchen, which is where their food would be. One cat had a distinctive limp. She was the older cat and went many years ago. We lost a cat a couple of years ago. I don't know him. I don't know. Not being a believer in ghosts, I would hesitate to say it was a ghost.
0: Yeah.
1: But we saw something.
0: Yeah. Mm. And just to ask the obvious question, it definitely wasn't an actual cat.
1: No, Martin actually got up and looked, which I laughed at him for doing, because all the doors were shut.
0: Yeah.
1: You know, it wasn't a particularly warm night. It was definitely not an actual cat. It was just, we recognised it, I guess you could say, in our subconscious mind, as being moving like a cat, being the size of a cat, being the shape of a cat. Like, it didn't move like a rabbit.
0: Yeah.
1: It didn't move like a dog. It moved like a cat.
0: It slinked.
1: Yes, it was very smooth, very, yeah.
0: Helen, it's a brilliant story. Thank you.
1: Oh, you're welcome. Thanks, Jesse.
0: Let us know if it comes back.
1: Oh, my goodness. Will do. You have a great day.
0: You too. Thank you.
1: Bye-bye.
0: Do you have your own Freaky Friday story? Send us the short version on 2101 and one of our producers could be calling you. A US Navy pilot gets trapped behind enemy lines. Ryan Reynolds and Kenneth Branagh in a new film, which Dom Corey will review after 2.
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3: RNZ News at 2 o'clock. Kia ora, good afternoon. I'm Angie Skerritt. The Chief Ombudsman has launched a formal investigation into allegations Ministry of Education officials attempted to circumvent the Official Information Act. A video shows a manager advising staff not to document feedback from the Minister's office, as it could be made public under the OIA. Mr. Allen met with Education Secretary Ellen McGregor-Reed and Public Service Commissioner Sir Brian Roche this morning. He says he will carry out the investigation as soon as possible, but the priority will be thoroughness. Two 19-year-olds have been charged with the murder of a young child in Southland. The man and woman appeared at the Invercargill District Court today. Tess Brunton reports.
4: The child was taken to hospital in a critical condition after emergency services were called to a property in Ōtoto on Sunday night. They died at Auckland Starship Children's Hospital on Wednesday. The man and woman first appeared at the Invercargill District Court on Monday, charged with grievous bodily harm, but appeared again today on the new charges. They were denied bail. Court documents said the injuries were caused between August 28th and September 20th. They have interim name suppression and are due to appear in court next month.
3: The former chief medical officer for the Māori Health Authority says the Crown did not act in good faith when scrapping the entity. Dr. Rāwiri Jansen was a key witness for the Waitangi Tribunal report into the Crown's alternative plans for Māori health. The tribunal says the Crown's alternative plans breached the treaty by failing to take meaningful action. Dr. Jansen told Midday Report the government essentially did not have a plan.
5: I think it is a damning report. I think it's absolutely clear that the Crown did not act in good faith. And so it's a shame. It's a real shame that we had a government that was just going to act in that way.
3: The tribunal's findings say the Crown's one-size-fits-all approach to health will entrench inequities. A review has uncovered allegations of favouritism and a lack of public sector values in the Education Ministry's curriculum division. The unit is separately under scrutiny this week because whistleblowers accuse senior leaders of trying to dodge the Official Information Act. Here's our education correspondent, John Gerritsen.
6: The review conducted earlier this year was sparked by concerns raised through confidential channels. It found widespread concern about high workloads among the 107 people who made submissions. They also worried about the application of public sector values, such as fair and transparent appointments, conflict of interest management, and failure to provide the minister with free and frank advice. Some complained of an authoritarian management style and unprofessional behaviour, and there was widespread fear of speaking out.
3: The Ministry of Education is investigating concerns about Hauruwhenua College. Stuff is reporting more than a dozen staff and community members have sent a letter to the ministry raising concerns about the leadership and governance at the college. Ministry spokesperson Te Rangipai Renata says staff met with the college principal and the presiding member of the board on Wednesday. He says ministry is working to establish the facts. A former worker at Dannevirke Community Hospital wants a change in management at the hospital. Health NZ is reviewing the hospital and clinics owned by Omni Health because staff have raised concern about unsafe workloads and delays. The retired sonographer Annie Poulton worked at the hospital for 23 years. She says staff morale declined steeply when Omni Health took over.
7: We'll get through this, and I think this is just what's needed, actually. It had to come to a head, and we'll move forward from here. I think we will. It'll be a new, a different look. Hopefully it'll still be Tauru Health Group, but it won't be owned by Omni.
3: Health NZ has put a temporary halt on Dannevirke Community Hospital taking new patients while it finds more staff. And Pope Leo embarks on a four-day visit to France later today, with the high point being a giant mass to be attended by more than 500,000 people in central Paris. For Saturday's celebration, an altar has been built on the Place de la Concorde and a large area around the Champs-Élysées is sealed off by police. Some 600,000 Catholics are expected to pack the avenue up to the Arc de Triomphe and beyond. And that's the news.
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3: The short forecast now from Met Service, updated just a short time ago and until midnight tomorrow, Saturday. In the west, from Northland to Kapiti, also Coromandel Peninsula and the Central High Country. Partly cloudy with a few showers, especially north of Taranaki, turning to rain for a time this evening or overnight. The Bay of Plenty, fine at first, but showers this afternoon and evening with possible thunderstorms in the east. Further showers for a time tomorrow. For Wellington and Gisborne to Wairarapa, mainly fine, some showers this afternoon and evening with possible thunderstorms about inland Gisborne. Further showers tomorrow. For Nelson, Buller, Grey, Marlborough and Canterbury, areas of rain clearing for most places this evening. Further rain in Buller and Grey tomorrow. For Westland, Fiordland, Otago and Southland, isolated showers clearing this afternoon or evening and becoming fine. Rain spreading north from late tomorrow morning. And for the Chatham Islands, partly cloudy with longer fine breaks tomorrow. RNZ National, it's 7 minutes past two.
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0: We don't play enough jazz on the show. We need a new jazz slot. Possibly. This is John Coltrane, who would have turned 100 this week. Of course, he died in the 60s. But they are celebrating his centennial with some pretty exciting news. This, his first masterpiece, Blue Train, has finally been certified platinum. Came out in 1957, still sounds pretty good. But back then it established John Coltrane as a force of nature. And the team from Blue Note Records celebrating this piece of music and John Coltrane's achievements on what would have been his 100th birthday this week. Kia ora, you're on Afternoons, where Dom Corey's going to tell us what he's been watching at the movies. Then Phoebe Vick joins us, alt-pop artist out of Ōtautahi, Christchurch. Remember our Kiwi cover song contest, the unveiling coming up in about an hour or so. Right now, Dom Corey's with me in the Auckland studio. Hello.
1: Hi. Speaking of jazz,
0: yeah,
1: you know how in the Star Wars movies, how there's the cantina band? Yeah. And then there's the band at Jabba's Palace at the end?
0: Yes.
1: In Return of the Jedi?
0: Yep.
1: In the universe of Star Wars, they never say this in the movies, but, you know, there's words for everything. And there's the name for that kind of music has a term. Do you know what it is?
0: No.
1: Jizz.
0: Interesting.
1: Not jazz.
0: The other one. I see. Yeah. Okay. That's clever. It's great to see you, Dom.
1: You too.
0: Great to see you. You've been to Heart of the Beast.
1: Yes. Now, this is the new Brad Pitt film.
0: Oh.
1: Star, shot in New Zealand.
0: Yeah.
1: South Island. It's set in Alaska. He plays an ex-special forces type who has a heart attack while flying with his dog. And his plane crashes, and him and his dog have to kind of fight their way back to civilization while he's dealing with these extreme health issues and in an unwelcoming wilderness. And this is, you know, the trailers for this got me reasonably excited. I like that kind of Jack London, Call of the Wild vibe.
0: Yeah.
1: And I kind of wanted to like this a bit more than I did. I didn't dislike it. I think it's a rare film where the trailer really does a disservice in that it sort of, I saw that trailer so many times, I was playing before so many films, that they set up a sequence of events in the trailer that contradicts the movies.
0: I saw the trailer too. I thought it looked, I mean, this is not my sort of movie at all, but I thought, oh yeah.
1: Yeah.
0: I watched Brad Pitt and his dog.
1: I just got confused. I was like, hang on, that's not what happens in the trailer. So is that still going to happen?
0: Yeah.
1: Sometimes the misdirect is a bit unfortunate, but it's really fun to see these incredible sort of Wanaka and Queenstown adjacent locations. And
0: can you tell?
1: I don't actually. There's a certain kind of tussock we've got here that I don't think they have
0: wow.
1: in Alaska.
0: You just wrote the first line of a New Zealand country song.
1: When he's running down the side of a hill,
0: yeah.
1: and those little tufts that we have in our greenery, yeah. in our wild greenery, I feel like that's specific to New Zealand.
0: Yeah.
1: But
0: you're like, that's not an Alaskan tussock.
1: Nothing that's going to yank you out of the movie.
0: Mm.
1: And it's got a very strong militaristic, pro-military streak that doesn't sit especially well in the current climate, just how sort of reinforced and emphasized it is. But this dog, the dog's character's name is Odin, and he's mainly played by a dog called Uber. And I recently found out that Uber is the father of a friend of mine's dog. So it's like a prominent local dog, yeah.
0: Wow.
1: And
0: acting
1: good,
0: royalty.
1: Yeah, I guess good local hire.
0: yeah, does that count towards the local staff
1: maybe,
0: quota?
1: Yeah, I'm not sure. Mm. The Jack London of it all is prominent. I like this. I didn't love it. I liked it.
0: Okay. Thank you. Heart of the Beast. But we have to go see it because it's got New Zealand landscapes
1: totally.
0: In it.
1: It's interesting the marketing for this. They're putting that on the poster, filmed in New Zealand. I think that's the first time I've seen that.
0: Really?
1: There's a lot of films here.
0: Which is what? Presumably just for the local marketing.
1: Totally.
0: Yeah. It might ruin the suspension of disbelief for international audiences.
1: I think they're actively de-emphasizing it in America. Because they're like, no, it was shot in one of our states. Yeah, I just think that's an interesting angle to go. There's been a huge amount of films that have been shot here that they completely ignore that in the local marketing. I think that's kind of cool. It is a selling point.
0: Yeah, get a few people along. Thank you. That's called Heart of the Beast. Is Brad Pitt still doing Brad Pitt's? acceptably?
1: Yeah, he's in his 60s now, and it's kind of like, wow. Come on, he barely looks like he's out of Thelma and Louise still.
0: How do you do that?
1: Yeah, it's just him and this dog for most of the film. J.K. Simmons shows up. It's decent. Decent film.
0: Thank you.
1: Worth seeing.
0: Resident Evil, I know this name very well. I know nothing about the franchise, though.
1: Yeah, this is a very popular video game series that led to a mildly popular film franchise, 6 movies starring Mila Jovovich from 2002 onwards. Mm. And then they did a reboot a few years ago. And the reason this film is notable is that it's Zach Cregger's follow-up to Weapons, which was this big breakout horror a few years ago, or last year even, and ended up winning Oscars for Amy Madigan. And he sort of had the world open up to him, and you might sort of think, okay, why are you just making another video game adaptation?
0: Yeah.
1: But he's clearly a huge fan of the games, and this is a film of a video game that goes further than any other video game adaptation in terms of sort of bringing the mechanics of video games into filmmaking. It's kind of a gimmicky thing, but just in terms of that first-person perspective that you sometimes get and the importance of how many bullets you have left, and Resident Evil is what they call a survival horror where aiming is tricky, and this main character. So the plot follows a medical courier who goes up into the hills and just, it's almost real time. He gets caught up in an ever-escalating series of perilous situations, and the film grabs you from the get-go, and it's a fun ride, ultimately kind of rather frivolous perhaps, and just sort of stops rather than has an ending. But I really enjoyed it, and I think it's interesting. Yeah, I don't know if using the game mechanics as filmmaking is the best idea in the world.
0: But it's like an Easter egg if you play the game, maybe.
1: Totally.
0: Yeah.
1: And it's not going to mean much to anyone who hasn't. But the plot involves a lot of body horror that reminded me of one of my all-time favorite films, John Carpenter's The Thing.
0: Okay.
1: And so there's sort of, you know, lots of de-limbing and mouths and stomachs that eat people and slimy monsters and sort of zombie aspects. It's a slick endeavor, but it sort of comes and goes, and then you're not thinking about it anymore.
0: Thank you. Dom Corey on Movies Today. That's Resident Evil, the new one. And finally, Mayday. This looks like a bit of fun.
1: Yeah, I was really into this film. Strangely, it's an Apple TV film. Went straight to the Apple TV service. Another example of, you know, they've got all this money to throw around and they make big budget stuff and then you never ever hear about it. This is a movie starring Kenneth Branagh and Ryan Reynolds, and it did you ever see The Hunt for Red October?
0: No, I know how big that is, but I was never on my
1: one of Sam Neill's sort of more memorable roles. He's a supporting character.
0: I want to say
1: that.
0: Sean Connery.
1: Yeah, Sean Connery's the lead.
0: Okay.
1: But Sam Neill plays a Russian sub commander or subordinate who's obsessed with America and wants to live in Montana. I would have liked to have seen Montana. And this film is sort of that idea, the kind of, and it's set in the 80s, and it's sort of this American exceptionalist idea that Russians were fantasizing about living in the free country of America. Ryan Reynolds plays a pilot, I think he's a Navy pilot, actually, like Top Gun. Mm. And he crashes in Russia, and Kenneth Branagh plays an ex-KGB agent who rescues him and sort of helps protect him from the swarming other KGB agents, and with the idea that he's like, we're introduced to Kenneth Branagh, he's watching Top Gun. You know, he's kind of got this idea of America based on movies.
0: Yeah.
1: And Ryan Reynolds is there, and they sort of team up. So it's a buddy comedy. And, you know, they don't make enough of these kind of films anymore. I love action comedies. I just think about, I would have loved to have seen it on the big screen. Like Resident Evil, it's sort of rather frivolous, and you will have forgotten about it half an hour after the credits roll. But as far as a throwback to that kind of film, spies like us, films like this, maybe you just have to be Gen X or whatever, or Xennial to really love this kind of thing. But Mayday is really worth seeking out. Kenneth Branagh as the spry Russian dude who can beat you up really well is great. And Ryan Reynolds does his Ryan Reynolds thing, and it's a delight.
0: Thank you. Spies Like Us. I haven't thought about that movie for a while. 1985. Dan Aykroyd, Chevy Chase.
1: Yeah, I watched it recently. I mean, there was that whole sort of Cold War era style of film. There were quite a few of them. And they're always sort of about how, man, wouldn't everyone just want to live in our country? We're the greatest country in the world.
0: They're still making them.
1: Yeah, it's true.
0: Okay. Nice to see you.
1: Thank you.
0: You're on Afternoons. Got Electric Avenue lineup announced recently. A New Zealand live artist is going to be there, and so are these guys. This is a song they wrote for their English fans, but I guess we can kind of squint our eyes and pretend it was written for New Zealanders. It's Fans.

0: They are Kings of Leon, and they are coming to Electric Avenue in Christchurch, along with some other brilliant artists, including the one I'm about to introduce. It's time for New Zealand Live, and each week we showcase one of Aotearoa New Zealand's many talents. Today in Christchurch, we're joined by alt pop artist Phoebe Vick. Phoebe made the switch from acting to music a few years ago, and next month she'll release her debut album, Mood Swinger. That's on October 9th. On October 9th, she's putting on a one-night-only secret show in Christchurch to celebrate the release. And as I say, she's just been announced as part of that Electric Avenue 2027 lineup. Hello, Phoebe.
1: Kia ora, Jesse.
0: It's all coming up, Phoebe.
1: Apparently it is. Yes, it is.
0: Mate, that is going to be an amazing gig at Electric Avenue.
1: I know. I am actually... It was really funny because no one knows what the lineup is. Well, I didn't know what the lineup was. And then, yeah, when it was announced, I was like, holy, how epic.
0: Have you been to the festival before?
1: I have, yeah, a couple times, yeah.
0: Tell us what it's like. if you can remember.
1: No. It's a really great time. Actually, I went only on the Friday last year. And which was the day that Supergroove played and Split Ends and who else played that day? It was just a really good, one of my favourite artists, Sudan Archives, played as well. It was a really good mix. And the crowd was lovely. Good vibes. Probably not not as feral, maybe, as people seem to think it was. But in my experience. But it was like a really awesome cross-generational crowd, and everybody was really lovely. And so you had like these young 18-year-olds, and then like 60-year-olds in the pit for Split Ends.
0: Yeah,
1: it was really lovely. Yeah.
0: Oh boy, oh boy. It's well, hopefully you get to do your own gig and then go and just soak it up. There are so many big names there. You know, the local acts, Homebrew, Lady Hawk. It'll be amazing.
1: Yes. Yeah. There's I'm very excited and super stoked to be on that lineup.
0: Yeah.
1: What a whopper.
0: It's in February, so plenty of time to get your set list ready.
1: Yes.
0: And presumably you'll be playing some songs from the album, which, as I say, comes out next month. You've been working on it for, is this right, almost 3 years?
1: Yeah, that's right. I actually have my producer, Emily is going to play today, my producer who's written and worked on, produced this album with me. But yeah, I think we worked it out to be about 3 years, eh? Yeah, she's nodding. I don't know.
2: I'm allowed to talk.
1: You are allowed to talk, yes.
0: Emily Browning, welcome. Welcome back.
2: Kia ora, Jesse. Nice to hear your voice again. I was about to say nice to see you, but I can't.
0: Yeah. Oh, cool. Well, you got the best behind the glass then on Emily, and in Emily, rather. And yeah, tell us about the process to get to here.
1: Long. When I set out to make this album, we had a chat, Emily and I, and she said, "You sure don't want to do an EP?" I said, "No, I want to make an album." And it just happened to take as long as it did. It was like, I don't know, I guess I'm not a prolific writer. I don't write a lot. Some artists will write a lot of things at once. They're quite prolific and can turn out songs quite quickly, whereas I think I tend to sit on things a lot longer and take a lot longer to think about things, sometimes too much, which Emily can.
0: It's just too.
2: It's good. She crafts.
1: And towards the end of the process earlier this year when we were finishing it, it was a bit of a push because you sort of feel like, well, do I have anything else left to say?
0: Let's hear a bit of the music. Tell me introduce Slipped Your Mind for us.
1: Mm-hmm. Sure, I just having some water, sorry.
0: Yeah.
1: So we wrote this, 2 years ago, I think. It's been around for a wee while. And I tend to be quite, I don't like to mince words, shall we say. Mm-hmm. So I like to sort of be quite, I guess,
0: direct.
1: To the point.
0: Yeah.
1: Direct, yeah. And I just had, this is just kind of probably a universal experience that many people probably had of someone sliding into their DMs past kind of like 10 o'clock at night trying it on.
0: Yeah.
1: Everything else is pretty self-explanatory in the song. I will not confirm or deny that it is based on a true story.
0: Love it. Okay, can't wait. We'll be listening closely. Thank you. Over to you.
1: Thanks.

0: Phoebe Vic, Slipped Your Mind. The lesson there, never send a DM to a songwriter. We'll take a break and be back with our New Zealand Live Act shortly.
1: News and information you can trust. 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
2: Chief Ombudsman John Allen says he will carry out an investigation as soon as possible into allegations Ministry of Education officials attempted to circumvent the Official Information Act. But Mr. Allen says speed will not be at the expense of thoroughness. Two 19-year-olds have appeared in the Invercargill District Court, charged with the murder of a young child in Southland. The former Chief Medical Officer for the Māori Health Authority says the government essentially did not have a plan when it scrapped the entity. And Israeli Prime Minister Benjamin Netanyahu has defended his country's military campaigns in Iran, Gaza and elsewhere in the Middle East, telling the UN General Assembly, quote, "We're going to win, we have no choice." That's RNZ Headlines. I'll have a full bulletin at 3 o'clock.
3: What did Labour leader Chris Hipkins want to be before politics?
4: 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I like doing practical things. 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
0: Kia ora, you're on Afternoons, where we're chatting to Phoebe Vic, whose album is about to come out, and she spent so long making it that inflation meant that by the end it was much more costly than when she began.
5: Oh, man.
0: Do I have that right?
5: It was so expensive, yes. And Em's released her album last year, and then the cost of just everything's just gone up since then. I went, okay, well, yep, but, you know, is what it is, I guess.
0: Yeah. The best time to have made an album was last year. The second best time is today.
5: And today.
0: You've done it now, and you'll have vinyl as well. You have a hard copy to show for it, yes?
5: I made a limited edition Fire Engine Red vinyl.
0: Oh, that's good.
5: 50 copies of that. Yeah. And we've got some CDs and stuff, because I think physical media is coming back in a big way, eh?
0: Yeah, people want to have something to hold on to.
5: Yeah, CDs particularly, people are... I don't get that one. You don't get CD. I think maybe it's a Gen Z thing.
6: Yeah. I like CDs. I've kept all of my CDs back from my Shrek album CD when I was 10 years old.
0: So many people would have sort of reluctantly taken their CDs to the tip 5 years ago and will now be finding out that they should have kept them after all.
5: I took a bunch to Real Groovy. I remember I traded in a bunch when I was like, oh, I won't need these anymore, and then traded them in. And then now they've come. I kept all my special ones, but there was a few where I was like, damn, I should have kept that.
0: What are the economics of printing vinyl?
5: The economics, very expensive.
0: Yeah.
5: Which is, you know, I think... I'm a vinyl collector, so I really wanted to print my first album on vinyl, have it on a record. And I got that from my dad as well. My dad's got a massive vinyl collection, so it was really special to me. So I was kind of had prepared to sort of just fork out to pay for it. But it's not cheap. And even if, like, I needed 50, and but worth it, I think, because, you know, I will never have a debut album again, I guess. So
0: yeah,
5: it's like, you
0: 50
5: know,
0: would just about
5: it.
0: Cover family and friends, wouldn't it? You wouldn't even need to sell any at that point.
5: Yeah. I think I've sold quite a few vinyls, definitely ticking along. It's cool. It's great. And that's the best way to support musicians as well, as buy their merch, buy their physical merch. Yeah.
0: Phoebe Vic in studio with us in Christchurch. And another song, please. Is it Pusher next?
5: Yeah, this song comes out next week on Friday.
0: Great.
5: I've just made a very nutty music video for it. Very bonkers. Yeah. I don't
0: is
5: know
0: it
5: what
0: up?
5: To say again. Is the video out?
0: Yeah.
5: It'll be out next week.
0: Okay.
5: So it'll be out on Friday. But yes, the song was very self-explanatory, but I kind of wrote it about like what my complicated feelings around motherhood, I guess, and things that all my peers are going through. So, yeah.
0: Thank you. Up to you.

0: Lance.
1: That was great. Thank you.
2: Thank you.
1: Phoebe Vick playing in our Christchurch studio. She's got Emily Browning with her, and we're celebrating the soon-to-be-arrived debut album from Phoebe, who, it's hard to believe, hearing that voice, set out to be an actor. And then what happened?
2: I did. What happened? I guess I'd been in and out of theatre shows. So I graduated from Toi Whakaari in 2011 and kind of did a bit of stuff. I did some stuff for RNZ, some stories and bits and pieces and radio plays, and that was happening. And then was in a couple of theatre shows.
1: That Bloody Woman.
2: That Bloody
1: Woman. Which was a huge hit.
2: I was an OG cast member for that, and did some bits and pieces with Silo, and then, I was living in Christchurch, and I was auditioning for things, and I wasn't getting cast, and anytime I kind of wasn't acting, I was feeling pretty bad about myself, pretty crap about myself.
1: Yeah.
2: And my then partner at the time said, well, if you feel bad about it, it's kind of the gig is to audition a lot. And if you feel bad in the downtime, then maybe you don't do it anymore. And I'd never thought of that, of not really being an option. So, and then I always loved music, and I tried to dabble and tried to start doing music, you know, over that same time I was kind of acting, and then just went, you know what, I'll just stop acting and try and do this. And then
1: I'll come back to the music. You're making me think of an interview I did about a week ago on quitting, on why, on this idea that persevering is always the right thing to do. And my guest said, no, that's not true. Women in particular tend to keep persevering because they think that's the, you know, the morally correct thing to do. But actually, consider quitting. Ask yourself not why should I quit, but why would I not quit? And it sounds like you almost got to that point with acting, like, I'm doing this. Why?
2: Well, why? It's like, how is it making me feel? Like, I think I just wasn't making me feel good anymore. And maybe one day I'll go back to it because I do really love it, but I just sort of felt disconnected from it. And so then, like, Ems and I have been friends for a really long time. We used to play covers gigs together and stuff. You know, and then Ems had started producing, and she said, well, why don't I produce some, you know, an EP for you? Why don't we work on some, apply for some funding? And that's kind of where it all took off. And I went, oh, I bloody love this. So I'll just keep doing it, yeah.
1: And actually, if people Google you, which I'm sure you won't mind them doing.
2: Okay.
1: You're the photography you do, of yourself as a musical artist, it does have a theatrical quality, I think. It looks
2: sure
1: to me.
2: Sure does, baby.
1: I could have this wrong, but it looks to me like you quite enjoy stepping in and out of role.
2: Yeah, like I think when I started writing music, I was like, oh, well, I want people to take me seriously, or like to be a certain way. And then the more that I've kind of been working on this album and music, I utilize a lot of my theatricality and my background in my music, and it's all through the production, it's all through the videos, and it's a real strength and I think a unique quality to my sound. And I like stepping into different things. And
1: you got another tool in the toolbox.
2: Sure do. I'd be silly not to try and utilize it. So, and it makes it fun. Yeah.
1: What will you play for us next, please?
2: What are we playing next, Emily? Another song.
1: Open Home.
2: Open Home. This is a song that is, on the album that probably won't come out as a single, but it's a pretty song. And I just want to shout out to Georgie Clifford, who helped write this as well.
1: Thank you.

0: It's a beautiful song. Thank you.
1: Thank you.
0: Phoebe Vick is our guest on New Zealand Live. You're listening to RNZ National. We do a little concert like this each Friday, stripped back. Thanks to the team in RNZ in Christchurch, Chris Worthy and team, who are making this sound beautiful today. Mostly Chris Worthy, I think. And
2: shout out Chris Worthy.
1: Shout out Chris Worthy, APRA Silver Scroll nominee, Chris Worthy.
0: Yeah.
2: APRA Silver Scroll winner and nominee.
1: And nominee.
0: Phoebe, what does a good producer bring to an album?
1: Insight. They bring, I'm just thinking about bring, perspective, good ears.
0: Patience.
1: Absolutely. I think Ems has the patience of a saint, particularly with me. So I would start, we'd start an idea and then I would go, I don't know, is this a good idea anymore? And just like have a complete meltdown. She goes, I think this is great. So, you know, and the patience with me particularly, yeah.
2: It helps that we've been really good friends for a long time. So
1: yes.
2: We're not afraid to get a bit snippy with each other when necessary.
1: Yes.
0: How far do you go back? How did you guys connect?
2: Primary school.
1: We're at the same primary school and you were in my brother's year. Mm. So he was a little bit younger than me.
2: Excuse me.
1: So yeah, sorry. Sorry about that. And we started playing, I think we started hanging out doing music together 2014 mm-hmm. when we were playing covers gigs all around Christchurch. Mm. And then we've just sort of stayed mates since, and it's been so awesome to write music with my best mate. How good.
0: That's lovely. Right.
2: I was at jazz school at the time, and Phoebe had just finished acting school, so we've been in each other's creative pockets ever since.
1: Yes.
0: Well, funny you mentioned covers. You did do cover gigs for a while. Did you enjoy that? Was it useful to you?
2: It's a rites of passage, isn't it?
1: I think every musician in Christchurch has been round the track with the covers gigs, but I think I enjoyed it initially, and then it's sort of like you're on your sort of 50th, I know, 11 p.m. to 1 a.m. 3 hour at Fat Eddie's, like shout out Fat Eddie's, but you know it's like when you do that and like it can be a bit monotonous and you're playing the same songs and stuff.
0: I was going to say soul destroying, but monotonous probably covers it.
1: There's only so many times you can sing Black and Gold. Valerie, and there's so many times you can
0: Valerie,
1: beautiful song by the way, but it's like definitely a classic.
0: Well, look,
1: song.
0: Sorry to ask, will you play a cover for us today?
1: I will. I'm just going to reach down here. Yes, we're going to play a song that I've covered with. Yeah, before it's a Tame Impala song called "'Cause I'm a Man."
0: Neat.
1: I really like it.
0: Thank you.

0: Gosh, it's a lovely voice you've got. And a beautiful performance
1: thanks,
0: of that song.
1: Jesse. Thank you so much.
0: Tell me about that voice. Where'd you get that voice from?
1: Where did I got it from my papa. I don't know. I think I don't want to say I'm born with it, but I guess, I don't know. My parents talk about me singing a lot at like kindergarten or at creche. And I've just kind of done it in primary school. I did all the, yeah, I don't know. Just
0: you've got a bit of vocal training at Toi Whakaari, but not maybe singing training.
1: And also, actually, when I think about it, I think on my dad's side, well, my dad's father was like a country singer. So he, and he had a record out, and he was a singer. And then my dad is also actually a good singer, though he would never sing in public like I do. That's a thing for him, which is cool. But yeah, I just, yeah, there you go. And yes, Toi Whakaari would have had some singing training there, and, but yeah, dabbled in and out of teachers and stuff. But I don't know. I kind of just do it. And that sounds really like a lame answer.
0: Let me read you some feedback. Let me read some feedback. I love it, says Amy with seven O's.
1: Yay,
0: funny pusher pusher, I loved it, says M. This music is fantastic, what a fabulous voice. I love Phoebe Vick's beautiful sound. Jackie says it kicks the ASMR into gear. That will mean nothing to most people, but if you know, you know.
1: Yes, thank you very much.
0: Phoebe's new vid and song is fantastic, says Kevin in Christchurch, a breath of fresh air. And loads more like that coming in. So thank you, make a real impression today. Is the album stripped back like this, like what we're hearing today?
1: Absolutely not.
0: No.
1: Actually, I just it's called Mood Swinger because it literally swings between, well, there's a couple of reasons. Mood Swinger because it's just kind of funny, slightly sexy sort of name, but also every song is quite different, and we just wanted to make what we wanted to make. We didn't really want to think about genre.
0: Yeah.
1: So Slipped Your Mind is very country, kind of Motown. Then we've got Pusher is way more, I don't know, old school Dire Straitsy, bluesy, I don't know. And yeah, it kind of just jumps around. Like Open Home is way more stripped back and lo-fi kind of. So yeah, we're kind of, I'm interested in stepping into lots of different, having my fingers in all the metaphorical pies, I guess.
0: Tell us the important dates for October.
1: Important dates for October. 2nd of October is when Pusher comes out, and that's
0: the single.
1: Rick's single. And then my album is out on the 9th, and my actual show is now at Space Academy. It was a secret show, but it is now at Space Academy on the 8th, and there are tickets available for that through Humantics. Please, if you're in Christchurch, please come along. It's going to be it's going to be a banging show.
2: Really fun.
1: It'll be really fun. Mm-hmm. So Ems is playing in that.
0: And that's on the 9th, 8th.
1: On the 8th, yeah. Okay. So my release show's on the 8th, and then my album comes out the next day. So
0: great.
1: Yeah.
0: Play us one more to finish.
1: Sure. This is a song called Mad Woman, and yeah.
0: Over to
1: that's
0: you.
1: That's it. Thanks so much for having me.

Tell me something, tell me something. Did you think I'd just give it up? Let down in the street, let you put me in my place. Now tell me something, tell me something. How long can you keep it up? Yeah, how long till the

it, honey. You just want control. Keeping all these secrets under wraps must take a toll. Cause you're bitching about all the friends that you can barely keep. Just an opportunist, bleeding inconsistent.

0: Yeah, she left nothing in the dressing room today. Beautiful work.
1: Is he there? Hello, Jesse.
0: Come back soon.
2: Thanks so much for having me.
0: Phoebe Vick, accompanied by Emily C. Browning, her producer. All right, just about ready to share with you a golden moment from last week and a brand new version of our Kiwi Cover Song Contest winner. 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
4: RNZ News at 3 o'clock. Kia ora, good afternoon. I'm Angie Skerritt. A formal investigation is underway into allegations Ministry of Education officials attempted to circumvent the Official Information Act. A manager was seen in a leaked video advising staff not to document feedback from the minister's office as it could be made public under the OIA. Chief Ombudsman John Allen met with Education Secretary Ellen McGregor-Reed and Public Service Commissioner Sir Brian Roche this morning. He says he will carry out the investigation as soon as possible, but his priority is to be thorough. Meanwhile, the Secretary of Education is promising to improve the ministry after a review found a poor work culture. Alongside whistleblower complaints of OIA avoidance, staff have reported fear of speaking up and favouritism. Ellen McGregor-Reed says she can see the pressure the ministry is under.
5: The review expresses a wide range of feelings. The people who have felt that way should not have felt that way, and that is not what I want in my agency. It is not what we want in the public service, and I am really committed to remedying this.
4: Ellen McGregor-Reed says if action is needed, she will take it. The Deputy Mayor of New Plymouth will contest the upcoming election as a New Zealand First candidate. The party announced Murray Chong as a candidate on Friday, saying he was a dedicated local advocate. He served 13 years on council before being chosen as Deputy Mayor in 2025. He abstained from a vote in 2024 about Māori wards, citing threats to his life, and last year he was thrown out of a meeting for calling a new policy racist. President Donald Trump is hosting his Chinese counterpart, Xi Jinping, for a lavish state banquet on the second day of his state visit to the United States. Tech billionaires are also attending the White House dinner. The ABC's Sarah Amir reports.
6: Amazon's Jeff Bezos, OpenAI's Sam Altman, Nvidia's Jensen Huang, and Alphabet's Sundar Pichai are among the tech bosses who are attending the dinner. It's the second time the two world powers have met this year. They've been discussing security, technology, and superintelligence, which is Donald Trump's made-up name for AI. Chinese state media has reported Mr. Xi has also asked the US president to prudently handle the Taiwan issue. Yesterday, the two leaders announced that a truce on trade had been extended as the state visit kicked off.
4: The police will not say what they have done about a North Korean IT worker who duped a local company, or about the New Zealand citizen who helped them. The National Cybersecurity Centre uncovered a remote worker earning foreign currency for the North Korean state by tricking a local company into hiring them. They paid a local person to receive and operate the company's laptop. The police wouldn't comment on their investigation. An inquiry has found a faulty turbine blade was responsible for an engine fire during an Air New Zealand flight in 2024. The plane's left engine caught fire just before it landed in Wellington, and passengers were evacuated on the tarmac. The Transport Accident Investigation Commission's Chief Accident Investigator, Louise Cook, says its report out today has found the faulty blade should have been spotted by the manufacturer.
7: That could have been identified as part of the engine overhaul procedure, and that was carried out by Pratt & Whitney Canada. So we made a recommendation to them to improve their quality assurance processes around engine overhaul.
4: The report also finds the evacuation took nearly twice as long as the benchmark of 90 seconds. And State Highway 6 and Central Otago between Makarora and Hawea will be open to continuous traffic over the weekend as crews clear fallen rocks and debris. The highway was closed late last month due to slips, washouts and rock falls. It opened to three daily escorted convoys a few days later. The Transport Agency says remaining restrictions are shrinking dramatically, but there's no set date for the return to normal traffic conditions. The convoys will resume from 8 o'clock in the morning to 5:30 at night on weekdays, but the closure will be halved to about 11 kilometres. The road will open to continuous traffic at night outside those hours. And that's the news.
8: 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Ia te rā horoi, hei te pōtūtanga, irunga i te reo irirangi o Aotearoa. 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That's Māpuna, every Saturday at noon on RNZ National. He Māpuna e aroha tiana, e kai ngākau tiana.
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4: The short forecast now from Matt Savis ahead of the mountain forecast until midnight tomorrow, Saturday. In the west, from Northland to Kapiti, also Coromandel Peninsula and the Central High Country. Partly cloudy with a few showers, especially north of Taranaki, turning to rain for a time this evening or overnight. Bay of Plenty, fine at first, but showers this afternoon and evening with possible thunderstorms in the east. Further showers for a time tomorrow. For Wellington and Gisborne to Wairarapa, mainly fine, some showers this afternoon and evening with possible thunderstorms about inland Gisborne. Further showers tomorrow. For Nelson, Buller, Grey, Marlborough and Canterbury, areas of rain clearing for most places this evening. Further rain in Buller and Grey tomorrow. For Westland, Fiordland, Otago and Southland, isolated showers clearing this afternoon or evening and becoming fine. Rain spreading north from late tomorrow morning. And for the Chatham Islands, partly cloudy with longer fine breaks tomorrow. To the mountain forecast now from Met Service to midnight tomorrow, Saturday, for the North Island, Raukumara to Kaweka Ranges. Showers developing, possibly heavy and thundery tonight. Rain for a time tomorrow. Tararua Ranges, showers heavy at times. Snow to 1,300 metres this evening. Heavy rain tomorrow afternoon. Te Papakura o Taranaki, occasional rain starting tonight. Snow to 2,000 metres tomorrow. Remaining North Island mountain areas, scattered showers. Rain for a time tomorrow evening. Westerly winds turning northerly tomorrow evening and freezing level about 1,600 metres. To the South Island, Kaikoura Ranges, patchy rain clearing this evening, then returning for a time tomorrow morning. Kahurangi, Nelson Lakes and Paparoa National Parks and the Southern Alps, rain early tomorrow morning, heavy tomorrow afternoon before easing. Mount Aspiring and Fiordland National Parks, rain developing tonight, persistent and heavier for a time tomorrow morning, then again at night. Snow above 1,000 metres, lowering to 700 metres at night about the southern fjords. Winds westerlies, gale at times tomorrow. And freezing level about 1,400 metres, rising to 1,900 metres in Fiordland this evening and becoming 2,500 metres, sloping to 1,000 metres in the south in the evening. RNZ National, it's 8 minutes past three.
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0: playing Auckland this weekend. If you've got tickets and you're excited, let me know. Sunday night, Spark Arena. Kia ora, you're on Afternoons. This is one of the songs, by the way, What You Say. It's 3:08. Looking forward to sharing that golden moment with our Kiwi cover song winners in a moment. Let's talk food now. The clocks go back this weekend, which means summer is even closer. And nothing says summer, early summer, like asparagus. So we're very excited that Julie Busso from Shed Kitchen is with us with an asparagus recipe. Hi, Julie.
1: Yeah,
0: hi, Julie. Sorry, I've turned my own microphone off there. Hi, kia ora. Welcome along.
1: All good. I'm down in the lovely sunny Wairarapa today.
0: Are you? Yeah, and you're celebrating the arrival of the first spears in store.
1: Indeed. In fact, here I've got some in the garden, which is pretty amazing.
0: Wow.
1: You kind of never get enough to make a really big meal.
0: Yeah, you so need annoying. Those growers in Cambridge, don't you?
1: You do. But this is a lovely way to make use of a small amount of asparagus. And I'm going to say that you could have it as a little a special starter or lunch between two people, or add a few more asparagus and stretch that to four, or serve it with maybe like a roast chicken, you know. Pick up a rotisserie, your favourite rotisserie chicken if you like. And this dish is so quick, but it would make that really special. So
0: yeah, it's just all about the ingredients, this one, isn't it?
1: It really is. So it's pretty easy. And the first thing I just start with are some pine nuts. And I always like to give them a little light toasting because I think it really improves the flavour. It makes them nuttier, but it also makes them a little crunchier. And that's really nice in this dish because we've got the softness of feta cheese going on top. So there's a nice little contrast going there. And you don't need a lot of oil. You're not deep frying the nuts. It's just like a little slick of oil in the frying pan just makes them easier to turn around and gives them a bit of flavour and makes them brown more evenly as well. So small pan over medium heat, as I say, just that little slick of oil in the bottom. Add the pine nuts. I've got 2 tablespoons of pine nuts for here, but if you've got more in your bag, you may as well toast more of them and they'll keep toasted, and then you can add them to salads and that kind of thing. So a little bit of effort to do them. So just let them brown, toss them with spoons. Don't leave them unattended because they contain quite a lot of fat, and of course they'll carry on cooking. So you just keep your eye on them. Scoop them out, transfer them to a plate lined with paper towel, sprinkle with a little bit of sea salt. And that's my classic way of toasting pine nuts. I don't do them in the oven, much quicker like that.
0: Yep.
1: Then the big flavour bomb that we've got going on in here is some preserved lemon. You don't need much. You need about a quarter of a lemon, like that's one kind of good wedge of preserved lemon. In usual practice, rinse the piece of lemon under the water, get rid of the pulp, and it's only the rind that you're going to use. Mm-hmm. Some recipes you do use the pulp, if it's a slow-cooked tagine, something like that. The pulp can go in because then that can be your salty component, that can be your seasoning for the dish. But usually you don't want it. So it's just the rind, pat dry, slice that finely, and that was set aside. And then your asparagus, 300 grams or as many as you want, trim them. And the easy way to cook them, I find, is in a large frying pan to cook them flat, just in, you know, hot water as much as fits in the pan. A little bit of salt, put in your asparagus, lay them flat. 2 to 3 minutes, that's all they need because we want to have some nice crunch to them and we want to keep that lovely green colour. Scoop them out, rinse them with a little bit of cold water to stop them cooking, and then just leave them to dry for a minute. Arrange them on your serving plate. Drizzle with a little lemon-infused olive oil if you've got it. If not, extra virgin olive oil will be fine. We're getting plenty of concentrated lemon flavour from the preserved lemon. Mm-hmm. You don't need really much salt just because you've got the lemon and you've got the feta. A little bit of black pepper. Perhaps crumble over some feta. I've gone for soft feta, 70 grams. Just slice that up and then crumble it over the asparagus. Then you've got your preserved lemon and then some baby basil leaves. At the moment,
0: nice touch.
1: Yeah, the basil down here, each leaf is about the size of a teacup. horrendous. You do not want that. You want that little baby leaves. So look for smaller plants. So half a, or you know, a little handful of those over the top. The pine nuts, and drizzle with a bit more oil if you like. And that's a very light, very summery, but boy, has that got some flavour with the preserved lemon. It's a good time of year, Jesse, to preserve lemons. I don't know if you've ever done them yourself.
0: I do. I've got some in the back of the fridge at the moment, actually, and I'm very proud of myself. I did it without a recipe, so will they taste good? Who can say? Hopefully I can't stuff it up too much if it involves salt and lemons and packing them in.
1: Yeah, it should it should be fine, especially if you've left them for a few months. I'll just give a little tip, and that is if you're using true lemons, which has got, you know, the Yenben, the Eureka Lisbon, those type of lemons, rather than the Meyer, which is a hybrid, doesn't have enough acid, so sometimes it won't preserve as well. But you still can use them if you use nice firm Meyer lemons. But anyway, once you've cut them and you've sprinkled them with salt, and you think, oh gosh, I've got to try and squeeze these into the jar, and it's quite tough on your fingers, and they won't go in. Actually, if you salt them, leave them in the bowl, cover them with plastic wrap, stick them in the fridge 4 or 5 days. What happens is the salt softens them down, and you can squeeze them so easily into your jars, wedge them in, and then you don't have any bits that are going to float up to the top and not be covered with the brine,
0: which can be
1: an issue. So, you know, you sort of think, well, I've picked the lemons. I haven't got time to do the whole procedure, but I could certainly salt them, get them done, and when I've got a bit of spare time, pack them into the jars. So, yeah.
0: Thank you, Julie. You've got us all excited about the summer months on the way.
1: Yeah, good one.
0: Nice to talk to you. Thanks. Julie Busso from Shared Kitchen. If you'd like that recipe for what to do with asparagus, text recipe to 21001. Cara Rickard is the host of Music 101. Hi, Cara.
2: Hey, Jesse.
0: How's the show looking?
2: It's looking really good. To kick it off, we're going to talk with Lawrence Arabia, whose self-titled album is celebrating its 20th anniversary. So we're going to reflect on what that means and what it was like recording it at the time here in Tamaki Makaurau. And then electronic artist Deep State takes us behind the making of her new album, Rain. The Waiatere o Māori Awards are taking place tonight, so we'll have the highlights and winners from that. That's going to be great. Then American R&B duo Jenna are playing in Aotearoa soon, so they chat to Tony Stamp. And then to celebrate RNZ Concerts Inside Out turning 10, Nick Tipping is picking songs on the mixtape for us.
0: Oh, lovely. We played a bit of jazz today and made me think of Nick. He sometimes drops in and shares some of his favourite tracks with us. That's great news. 10 years of Inside Out. You going to play a song for us today?
2: Sorry. Yes, I am. Beck's got a brand new album out. It's his 15th studio album, and this is the latest single called Runaway.
0: Thanks, Cara. Music 101 from 1 p.m. tomorrow.

0: was going to say that's a bit of a new sound for Beck, but of course, a new sound is pretty much Beck's defining attribute. 15 albums in, it's a beautiful track called Run Away. Thanks, Kara Rickard, for choosing it for us. Well, thank you if you just tuned in right now to join us for the Kiwi Cover Song Contest Next Chapter. We had great pleasure in announcing the winners last week. The reaction from SA and his daughters Tara and Sophia Omalesulu was amazing. If you didn't see it, you can head to our website or check out the video on Instagram. It's been doing some incredible numbers. The family won our competition for their cover of the song See What Love Can Do. It was made famous in New Zealand by Annie Crummer. And last week, as part of their prize, SA, Tara and Sophia came to our RNZ studios to record the song. We're going to play you the finished product in a moment. But first, we decided to try and make their experience one that they wouldn't forget. Take a listen.
1: Hi, guys.
2: Hi, Jennifer.
1: Hi. How are you? Okay. Welcome to RNZ. Oh. You remember me?
2: Yes.
1: Great. I actually brought a friend with me.
3: Uh-oh.
1: Have you guys heard of Annie Crummer before?
2: Oh, my God.
4: Papa,
2: yes, oh, my darling.
4: No,
2: wait. Kia ora ana. Oh, my God.
3: Yeah.
2: May I approach?
4: Yes.
2: Oh, my darling. Oh, my gosh. You guys.
4: Oh,
2: so lovely to meet you both. Yeah. Oh, my goodness. Papa.
4: Ko Annie
2: here, Papa. Oh. You're a beautiful, beautiful papa. Congrats to the whole family, man. The whole family.
3: That's such an amazing
2: song. Oh, my God. I've seen you on the video.
1: Yeah.
2: Oh, my
1: God. So, girls, I don't have to explain who Annie Crummer is to you. I mean, this is the woman who made the song famous for the first time until you guys made it famous again.
0: Now, what you can't see if you're listening on the radio right now, of course, is the girl's totally fizzing, these massive smiles, and there were some very long, very heartfelt hugs between the four of them. It was such a wonderful moment, and we're going to put that video on our Instagram if you'd like to watch that surprise meeting. And you know, it's not often we have someone like Annie Crummer in the studio, so of course I took the opportunity to have a quick chat to this legendary New Zealand artist. So you saw the video of these of me surprising these guys, and,
2: yes,
0: and you've heard their version of your incredible song.
2: Yes.
0: So what were your sort of impressions?
4: Oh, it's quite overwhelming. There's a lot that goes on in your mind, but it's about that song really and the message in it. Mm-hmm. You know, Auntie's mind was just going all over the place.
0: How about those voices though?
4: Give me your larynx right now.
0: Because I went back and listened to your version again,
4: and
0: a lot of people don't remember. I mean, you know, you say it wasn't your song, but you—that is your song.
4: Well,
0: it's a song you made famous, and but a lot of people don't remember. It's a duet, you know, and Charlie comes in at the same point that Essia comes in the song. And what a moment that is! I mean, that is a moment of joy and surprise,
4: singing.
0: And then you sing together. And like the chemistry in that music video between you two.
4: Yes, it really is beautiful, and the voices are there, and Charlie's voice. Oh, I didn't realise that's actually quite the range, that you've got to have as a male singer.
0: Yeah.
4: Lots of guys don't have that range.
0: Esse, those notes that you reach. It's pretty good, man.
4: Oh, man.
0: Does it take lots of warm ups?
3: Oh yeah, you've got to have a good run up.
4: You know. There you go. Yeah. It's such a joy to sing every time. I don't get sick of it, and I actually love it when other people re-pimp it. You know, and I'm just like, yeah, man. I wish I thought of that. You do it that better too. You stay up there. It's like, oh, why didn't I think of that?
0: Yeah, because I think it. You know, I was telling the girls about the effects it had on us when we heard them sing it.
4: Yes.
0: Do you still find that with that song, sort of 30-plus years later when you sing it?
4: I do. I certainly hear in New Zealand, because, you know, Aotearoa and and myself are dear friends. And they sing along, and I just, even in, when I'm at Pack and Save, I hear it and people are singing, and, you know, it does actually bring people together. And
5: because, I mean, I think, not for me to talk about what your song's about, but, you know, we think about tech and, you know, where the world's going and artificial intelligence, and your song is a kind of a reminder of, for me, I think, what humanity is and what humanity can achieve, and, and why we should still have hope.
4: I tell you, I feel very blessed that I was given the opportunity. It's always appropriate, the message in that song. So it doesn't matter what generation you come from, what country you come from. We just need to say I love you now, man. Let's just hug it out. And it's so great that, you know, here is the younger generation. They know that song. They even know for today. I feel very blessed that these songs have come into my life.
5: Don't want to put you girls on the spot. Is there anything that you'd like to ask Annie? You know, with the superstar here.
6: What does this song mean to you?
4: Oh, gosh. It's everything. When Auntie released it, we had no idea what longevity it would have. You just find something that you connect with, sing it with all your heart, of which my father taught me to mean the lyrics. You got to mean what story you're telling in the song. So it really does send a good message out. It does make people feel good, and that's what we want to do.
5: Music makes you feel good,
4: it really does.
5: And the right song,
4: even the coolest people will sing along, you know.
5: Girls, can I ask what your last kind of week or so has been like since I came out to your house?
7: It's been crazy. We've been filled with messages. We've been filled with people coming over. Oh my gosh, you're the girls from the video.
5: How about you, Essie? You're getting used to being world famous yet?
3: Oh mate, it's still sinking in. It's humbling in that the message of the song reaches, and you know, from when it was created to even now, Sophia finding it and then them deciding to record it, and now having the pleasure of spreading that message still. Yeah. That Annie
4: you
3: was
4: help
3: touching
4: yourself.
3: On.
4: Yeah. You take it. Well, it belongs to everyone.
5: Yeah. Absolutely. Yeah. You're all over Instagram. You're all over Facebook. You're all over TikTok. And now you're here at RNZ. I hope you're enjoying the experience
7: that's amazing.
5: Being in the studio.
3: And he's just made it for them now.
4: Hey, look, you know, it's always a privilege to serve, especially, you know, via Waiata and beautiful songs. So I hope you don't mind. I was nowhere in the area and I just turned up. But it's such a pleasure to meet you. And I thank you so much for spreading the joy and the message of that song. Mm. And you do it so beautifully.
5: Yeah, they do. They do. So now we are ready to share with you. By the way, if you've just tuned in, that was our Kiwi Cover Song Contest winners, Ese Tara and Sophia Omalesulu, talking to surprise guest in our RNZ recording studios, Annie Crummer, who came in to give them a bit of advice from the maestro on their newest version of See What Love Can Do. Our huge thanks to recording engineer Andre Upston, who worked with the family to get this sounding as good as possible and then spent days mixing it and mastering it. And, well, I don't really understand that side of the process. I just said mixing and mastering like I knew what I was talking about. The fact is, he has presented us with the most beautiful version of a beautiful family singing a beautiful song. This is See What Love Can Do.

0: Well, we are so proud of that song and so proud of Esse and Tara and Sophia. Thanks again to Andre Upston behind the glass and Annie Crummer for making that day so special. You can see the video, find out more at rnz.co.nz. We'd love to hear what you think. Our text number 2101, Critter of the Week, is on the way.
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2: Chief Ombudsman John Allen is to formally investigate allegations that Ministry of Education officials attempted to circumvent the Official Information Act. A leaked video shows a manager advising staff not to document feedback from the Minister's office as it could be made public under the Act. Meanwhile, the Secretary of Education is promising to improve the ministry after a review found a poor work culture. Ellen McGregor-Reed says if action is needed, she will take it. New Plymouth's Deputy Mayor Murray Chong will stand as a New Zealand First parliamentary candidate in the upcoming general election. And State Highway 6 between Makarora and Hawea will be open to continuous traffic over the weekend as crews clear fallen rocks and debris. That's RNZ Headlines, our next bulletin and checkpoint at 4 o'clock.
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0: I don't know if you caught this. We've got some sad news from the World of Wearable Arts team. They've cancelled tonight's show after the death of a crew member this morning. In a statement, WOW says one of their team suffered a medical event while at the TSB Arena on Wellington's waterfront and sadly died this morning. They've cancelled tonight's show, and that'll affect you if you've got tickets tonight. Check out their website for more information. You're on Afternoons, 2101, if you'd like to get in touch with us today. Friday is Critter of the Weekday, when we invite passionate conservationist Nicola Tookie in to introduce us to a New Zealand critter that's both native to our country and needs a bit of love. Hi there, Nick.
5: Kia ora, how are you?
0: Very good, thank you. Very good. I believe you have come with information to help the Afternoons show today.
5: I heard you, and I can't quite recall the context, but I heard you talking to someone earlier.
0: It sounds like
5: this
0: every
5: week,
0: conversation I ever have. I was talking to someone, got no idea who or why, but they said something about something or other.
5: Brilliant. Well, I appreciated it, even though I've forgotten the context, because you talked about the Puta Puta Weta tree, and you said, bless you, and I've turned into that person. So I mean I need to have a little shout out to old Emil Donovan at this point, because I've turned into the person that texts in to RNZ.
0: Yeah.
5: Oh, I know the answer to that. So I think it's an age thing.
0: Yeah, yes. I think the reason we were talking about it was because we were chatting about what plants it was good to plant on the Port Hills that would act as a firebreak because they were quite wet.
5: Yes, in fact, they are known as, and I think the researchers talked about this, they were from Canterbury University, it's all coming back to me now, as want to say Celine Dion says.
0: Yeah.
5: So it's known as the bucket of water tree. And I think they talked about that, right? Because its wood is so holds so much moisture, trying to burn it is famously compared to throwing a bucket of water on a fire. So that's why. And you said Puta Puta Weta. That's a really interesting name. Mm. Someone will know the story behind that. Pick me, Jesse. I know.
0: Yay! Go ahead, please.
5: So the Puta Puta Weta literally translates to, I've had it described as old man weta tree, right? Or many weta, because the Puta Puta Weta, or marble leaf, is the favourite place for the pudere moth, sorry, the caterpillar of the pudere moth, to burrow into and live its best life for many, many years. And interestingly, a friend texted me over the last weekend a picture of, and she said, oh, I thought Hunter might like this, and it was a picture, she'd picked a pudere moth up or seen one lying on the ground, this is in Palmerston North, just firing out eggs. And it reminded me of probably my best wildlife experience ever in Aotearoa, New Zealand, when it was middle of the night somewhere in a forest in central North Island, and we were catching bats, tiny little bats, yeah. and putting little trackers on them. So that was like a whole thing. I got to, because they get quite cold because they're only tiny, because they're only, you know, the length of my thumb, we caught one and it was a little bit cool. And so they put it in a wee calico bag because they wanted to catch another one, and said, can you just tuck this down your shirt? So I had this little bat tucked down my shirt in the dark in the middle of the night. And no one was allowed to talk. And it was just an incredibly amazing experience. Wow. And further to that, Your Honour, when it was time to let it go, so we put the tiny little tag on it because we wanted to be able to track it back to find its roost tree and find where all the other bats were and then protect them. Thus, you let them, obviously, they've been through a wee bit, and you put them on your hand and they're just supposed to fly off. And this little bat ran the other way, ran up my arm and perched on my head and stayed there for ages. So
0: it's very sweet, but I feel like we're jumping around in a way that even me, a veteran of conversation with Nicola Tookie, is having difficulty keeping up with. So back to this.
5: Stay on target. It's very simple. From the bat to the forest floor where a putti moth was firing out eggs, because that's what they do, because they only live in their moth form for a very limited time, even though they're very beautiful. And the eggs hatch and the caterpillars make their way up the bark of the Puta Puta Weta tree, where they drill a hole and stay in these seven-shaped burrows for many, many years. And when they vacate to become pureri moths themselves, Weta take over, and the Puta Puta Weta tree becomes a hotel for Weta with ready-made burrows. You're welcome.
0: Great, great. Love it. And I'm just going to ignore
5: like
0: the fact. I'm just going to ignore the fact that there is also a purdery tree, which a lot of people will be wondering, why isn't that the natural home for the purdery moth? We're not going to do this week.
5: Also, I might sound somewhat terse because I have had a little bit on today. It is pet day at my son's local rural school, which means I have had to transport Snuggles the lamb in the back of my tiny car down the road to the country schools. Pet day, where kids and animals of all kinds have been in grand parades and being judged and being asked questions about their pets, and it's a really, really special thing. I feel very privileged, well, for Hunter's sake, that he gets to participate in a pet day. Not everybody gets to do that, and it is a very cool thing indeed, lamb and back of car notwithstanding.
0: Love it, Nicola. Talk to us about this week's Critter of the Week, which is actually a little bit of a trick to say. Let me have a go at it. Kwekwea.
5: Which, of course, if you haven't picked up on, is the long-tailed cuckoo. Now, we have two species of cuckoo in New Zealand, and we have talked about the other one previously at some point in the last, not quite, 11 years. The binomial scientific name is Eudynamis titensis.
0: Say it with confidence.
5: Well, because I just had a second guess, because the old taxonomists, they trick you, don't they? And they have arguments about, is it a Eudynamis, blah, blah, blah, or is it a Eurodynamis? Who knows? It doesn't matter. It's a long-tailed cuckoo, or koi koia. In the Pacific.
0: Side note, by the way, just on the topic of not quite knowing how to say things, my 10-year-old boy was talking about something going wrong at school, and he said, it's going to be a masaka. And I said, a what? He said, a masaka? And of course, he meant massacre, but he'd only ever read it in a book. I thought it was very, very sweet. Bullets. Sounded like some sort of savoury Greek dish.
5: I was just going to say, the device that turns the channels in our television will forever be known in our household as the marote, because that's what Hunter called it when he was younger. So I get it.
0: Okay. So scientific name aside, we don't expect people to remember that anyway, but a beautiful bird.
5: A beautiful bird indeed. And one of our larger birds, right? It's our largest cuckoo, of which there's only two, so it had a fitty chance anyway. Yeah. But 40 centimetres long, its tail is as long as its body. And if you see it flying, I never have. Maybe once on Hotero Toy, but they look like a little hawk or a falcon, and so that freaks out the other forest birds. And they are a brood parasite, right? So cuckoos are renowned for being brood parasites. And a brood parasite essentially means you can't be faffed raising your own offspring. So you you put them in someone else's nest and get them to do the job for you. And I guess, you know, if you're a busy parent of many children, it probably is on certain days.
0: So, yeah, I think someone would notice if I dropped one of my kids off at their nest.
5: Maybe. You just got to pick someone with heaps of kids. That's the way to do it. Anyway, maybe someone's dropped one. Actually, I could probably get away with dropping mine off with you. You might not pick it. In the North Island, they have the host species that they pop their egg in the nest of is the whitehead or pōpokotia. And in the South Island, it's its cousin, the mōhua, which, of course, is quite endangered, so makes life very difficult for the long-tailed cuckoo. But helpfully, there's the brown creeper, or PPP, in the South Island. Now, we have a little favourite spot in the universe, which is up in the Seaward Kaikoura Ranges, and a little bit of bush there. And there is, for the longest time, we could hear this call and couldn't work out what it was. This real shrieking kind of sound, just a big long shriek. And then, of course, I realised it was long-tailed cuckoos or koi koi ah, and that's because there are plenty of brown creepers or PPP in the bush around. So that was a nice little realisation to have.
0: Yeah, they're a rare thing to see, aren't they, among New Zealand's native birds?
5: Really rare to see. You're not going to see them through winter because they do what my family and I are about to do, and they head to the Pacific.
0: Yay!
5: And I really love telling stories about the birds that have connections, you know, that remind us that we are, you know, part of the Pacific community, and that the birds have been that travel between, and koi koi ah being a really great example of, both tell a story about our early history as a nation in terms of how Polynesian navigators and explorers were watching the birds and trying to figure out where they were going. And so if you want to know more about it, one of my favourite books, I've talked about it before, is Pathway to the Birds by Andrew Crow. And
0: Pathway of the Birds.
5: Oh, my, I beg your pardon, Pathway of the Birds.
0: Yeah.
5: The Polynesian explorers and navigators sitting up in Pacific Islands, such as the Cook Islands, were watching these birds fly south and across the ocean and realising that there must be land on t'other side. And so they likely mapped their spring voyages by tracking that flight direction and timing of the koi koi ah. The timing, by the way, is really fast. So they come out here in about October, so starting pretty soon, and they can fly, they've been recorded flying at 80 kilometres per hour in New Zealand. So even if they were travelling at around 50 kilometres per hour, they're travelling 3,000 kilometres between here and Rarotonga, as an example. They can do that in 2.5 days, which is one of the longest non-stop voyages by a land bird, because, of course, these are not migratory seabirds, right? These are land birds that live in the forest. So it is such an impressive and amazing thing. But they only breed over here in Aotearoa, New Zealand, and the rest of the time they're doing what many of us like to do and just shake the year off and get a bit of warmth and a bit of R&R in a variety of Pacific Island locations. And so they can be found all over the Pacific. And what's kind of interesting is, so they arrive here in about now, right, late September, October. They spend all spring and summer here, and they lay their egg, which, of course, hatches pretty much before the other ones. The chick is really aggressive and bossy and turfs out the other eggs or the chicks as they're hatching and becomes the sole occupant of the nest, and it grows enormously larger

0: purely by instinct, which is incredible, right? If you think about the way, I mean, I can barely make it from Waipara to Christchurch without Google Maps helping
1: me. I sometimes get lost on the way to the living room.
0: I hear you. So, you know, just an incredible miracle of nature, and they are a really important harbinger of spring, right? I don't know about you, but I am very much enjoying longer days, warmer sunshine, lovely kind of growth popping out of the veggie garden, and to be quite frank, after a big, long, tough old year in winter, the kind of the joy of the kind of life coming back, it's been famously described in the song "Toi Amai," which I'm sure you know really well. It talks about not the koi koia, but the pipi whāroroa, which is the shining cuckoo. And if you've been to, I don't know, any school occasion or a pōwhiri or something like that, the song is about hauling up the waka, but the second verse kind of goes,

0: Yeah. Which
1: I've told
0: means.
1: you the Kiwi cover song contest is over. We've given it to that family from Mararewa.
0: Oh, which was the loveliest thing I think I've seen on the interweb, by the way. But what that verse means is may the cry of the bird, the shining cuckoo, signal a change for the better, draw together, become intertwined. And I say, what a wonderful way to start the weekend and the spring and school holidays.
1: Love it. Please rate the attractiveness of the long-tailed cuckoo on a scale of 1 to 10, as is Critter of the Week tradition.
0: It's a beautiful big brown lovely bird with a heck of a shriek, and I can relate, so I'm going to give it a 7.
1: Excellent. Thank you, Nicola. Have a brilliant school holiday.
0: Thanks, Jesse. Same to you.
1: For everyone else, don't forget Critter of the Week t-shirts and other merchandise currently available. Head to, well, where should we put it? Probably just Google it. It's the end of the week. Joya is the name of the people who do our shirts for us. Joyya. So if you put that in your Google search, it'll take you there. But you know how to use the internet. You don't need my help.
2: Thank you for your messages about our Kiwi cover song contest. Just wishing to thank you and Andre for showcasing the talent and beautiful spirit of the lovely and talented family who have interpreted Annie Crummer's famous song in a way which makes it worthy of becoming a national anthem. Wonderful video accompanying it too. Utterly gorgeous and uplifting story, says Rob in Wairarapa, and he sums up the messages we're getting through on 2101. I like this one too. As I was on my walk after quite a difficult week, I clicked onto this wonderful rendition of Annie's song from my era, incidentally. I've been smiling the whole way and it has changed my mood completely. Fabulous. Yes, fabulous to hear from you as well. One more. Here's Katie, who says, Dad and his two daughters have made me cry with happiness for them. Their sound is amazing and made extra special by you having Auntie Annie to meet them. Excellent radio for us all and restores faith in humanity. You check out that video on the main RNZ page. And thanks to everyone who's got in touch. It's 10 to 4, which means it's that time of day. Well, Wallace Chapman's away today, but the great Emile Donovan is stepping in his place. Kia ora.
3: Kia ora. Nice to be here. I want to hear more about these Critter of the Week t-shirts, though. I haven't seen them yet.
1: We can get one. Look, okay.
3: Are you wearing one?
1: I'm wearing one. Look.
3: Oh, wow. Look at that. Oh, it's kind of, is that navy, charcoal?
1: Yeah. Now, as discussed last week on Critter of the Week, this one's a few years old, so it's a little snug.
3: Okay.
1: But the new ones, I'll go a couple of sizes up. Everything will be fine.
3: Time comes for us all, GC, doesn't it? You know,
1: yeah. Not for you, apparently, but you'll get there soon enough.
3: I did steal one of the old Critter of the Week t-shirts about 7 years ago, which I still feel a bit guilty about, but I wore it until it fell apart. So there you go.
1: Yeah. Good to see you.
3: Nice to see you as well. GC, we're going to start with our question of the day. Say what you like about the algorithm, and people will, but sometimes, I'm sure you found yourself in this position as well, sometimes the algorithm does knock it out of the park with its recommended content, doesn't it?
1: Yeah, you know, like, how did you know?
3: Exactly, and this was the case for me recently when a wee clip from the great television show Twin Peaks popped up on my

0: feed. You're a Twin Peaks fan, Jesse.
1: I am.
0: As people will tell from that nostalgic sigh that you just delivered. So you know the wisdom the show has. And there is, I would say, there is no moment so wise, so profound in that television show as when Special Agent Dale Cooper had a word with the local sheriff, Harry Truman. We've got a wee cut of audio. Here it is.
2: Harry, I'm going to let you in on a little secret. Every day, once a day, give yourself a present. Could be a new shirt at the men's store, a cat nap in your office chair, or two cups of good, hot, black coffee. Like this.
0: And so, isn't that just beautiful?
1: Yeah. It reminds me of actually of our love Twin Peaks. A couple of days ago, he interviewed the comedian Aziz Ansari, who became his character in Parks and Rec was famous for a concept, treat yourself.
0: Treat yourself. Exactly.
1: Yeah. Once a year, treat yourself.
0: Exactly. And so that is our question of the day for today. How do you treat yourself? What is a present that you give yourself? Maybe when you've earned it, maybe you haven't earned it, you just want to a little something to yourself.
1: Mm.
0: Text 2101. Maybe it is a cup of coffee like Dale Cooper. Maybe it's a trip to the archery range. Perhaps it's spending some time in the work shed with your model aeroplanes. I am making the perhaps bold assumption, Jesse, that like me, you are a bubble bath man.
1: Yeah, I like a bath, my friends, but it's very rare that I actually get to have one these days, as we do not have a bath on our premises. But I was thinking, would you like to hear mine?
0: Please, I'd love to.
1: Okay. And it's going to surprise you, I think.
0: Uh-huh.
1: Ellie Ventura, executive producer of Everything, is here. Hello.
3: Hello.
1: Nice to see you.
0: I'm looking forward to hearing Ellie's as well.
1: Yeah. Can we turn Ellie's microphone on, Hamish?
0: Turn your mic on there.
1: Are you working yet?
3: Yeah, I think so.
1: Okay,
3: there
1: great.
3: We go.
1: Okay. So this might surprise you, but my one, when I treat myself, watching sport.
0: Is that right? Watching sport?
1: Now, I'm a father of four. Uh-huh. I just love sport, but I haven't watched it in 15 years.
0: Any sport?
1: Because it's just too frivolous, the idea of just sitting down on the couch and just staring at sport when there's so much to be done around the house. But at the pointy end of the NRL season with an All Black tour to South Africa, I treated myself to 1 month of pay TV this month, and I've watched quite a bit of sport.
0: And you've loved every moment of it?
1: I've been...
3: Are you interrupted, though?
1: What's that?
3: Are you interrupted? Like, weirdly, do you get the time?
1: You know, I would have picked Victoria, my wife, to be very against this, but something she quite enjoys about watching me watch sport.
0: Yeah.
1: I think it reminds her of the sort of man she would have liked to marry.
0: Right.
3: Sure, yeah.
1: You know?
3: Yeah.
1: Someone a bit more useful around the house. So we'd do a lot of physical labour and then sit down and watch the All Blacks.
3: Sure.
1: Not someone writing columns for the Herald.
0: Has it mainly been rugby league? Or have you indulged in, like, you know...
1: I could watch golf. I could watch tennis.
0: Cornhole.
1: Love cricket.
0: Snooker. Yeah.
1: I like saying cornhole more than I like watching it.
0: Yeah.
1: How about you?
3: That's one where you want to play it, I think. Don't you want to play?
1: Yeah, fine.
3: You don't want to.
0: It's not really a spectator sport, is it?
1: No, but you can say cornhole. That's
0: they do
1: fun.
0: Have professional cornhole players in America.
1: Is a bubble bath your one?
0: Yeah, no, I really, really love taking a bubble bath.
1: Yeah, that's fair.
0: A long bath, an hour plus, and I'm putting more hot water in it.
1: Yeah.
3: When you get all pruny?
0: Well, then I embrace the prune.
3: Really?
0: Yeah.
3: Not embrace, a bath
0: it's 2026, Ellie.
1: When he gets pruny, he looks like the age he should be to be an R&D center. He fits in better around here.
3: Yeah.
0: What about you, Ellie Ventura?
3: I mean, I have to say there's really a treat that I don't allow myself, you know, is telling myself to treat myself is sort of unnecessary. But I mean, I love shopping and yeah, I mean, I know that sounds very frivolous, but.
1: I've got one of you. What about rereading Harry Potter?
0: Yeah, that's true.
3: That's less of a treat myself as a just how I get through the day.
0: Sustenance, food and water.
3: Yeah, exactly. It's like oxygen.
1: Oh, good. I can't wait to hear what other people come up with.
0: 2101, I'd love to hear it. What else have we got on the panel? A big staffing boost for Health NZ, 380 new nurses, midwives, healthcare assistants. Is it too little too late, though? Rotund grizzly bears are going to be dominating the internet for the next week or so. GC, we find out why. New Zealand women's basketball scores another coup from the WNBA. Ooh. So have we become a destination for the very best in the world?
1: Nice.
0: And if so, how? And the Kiwi locksmith, whose talents are taking him across the Tasman to compete for the title of Australasia's best apprentice locksmith. One of the tasks he's going to have to do is lock picking. Have you ever tried to pick a lock?
1: No.
0: Yeah?
1: No, when I was a kid, I learned a way of doing bike locks, you know, the press button ones where you could look at them very closely and you could see which buttons had been smoothed down through overuse. It's about as close as I've come. What is the national locksmithing team called?
0: I'm not going to speculate on that one.
1: No. Someone
3: Key Ferns or something. Yeah. My granddad was a locksmith, and he had an entire garage just filled to the brim with old keys and locks. And we used to just dive in there, me and the cousins, and we would try to pick locks, but it was all pointless because they weren't connected to
0: you. Exactly.
3: So I don't think I actually have that skill now.
1: Hand up. What about the black keys?
3: Hey, there we go.
0: That wasn't where I thought that was going.
3: Very nice.
1: Okay, thank you. Look forward to it from 6 till 8 tonight. And Ali, what have you spotted in your travels?
3: This is something that, you know, when you read something and you think, oh no, that's me. and it was a story in the Sydney Morning Herald about toxic multitasking and how it's breaking your brain. And I mean, I dislike, you know, these coined terms that we have for everything that we do. But this one particularly stood out to me because basically it's saying not just multitasking efficiently at work. We're talking about looking at your phone and scrolling while you're watching TV.
1: Yeah.
3: Or if you're on a Zoom meeting and you're also answering emails.
1: Your brain's not built to do it.
3: Yes, basically it is actually, it's too much for your brain. And ironically, it makes you worse at multitasking because it's that thing of not paying attention, putting your full attention on one thing.
1: You're context switching.
3: Yes, you're going between it, so you can't ever actually be involved in the thing that you're doing. Mm. I mean, I genuinely pat myself on the back if I watch a TV show without looking at my phone.
1: It's so hard when you're by yourself and you're in charge of things to just sit down and do nothing but watch a TV show.
3: Yeah, there's no adult telling me to put my phone down, and I really would love someone to come into the room. But anyway, so this article actually says that there are many things that you can do to make it better, but like the best one is to just like, if you go from your laptop, the break isn't then going to your phone. Or going from your phone to another form of something, like actually put it down and even just like go for a little walk without anything. Because do you remember that one time I told you that I've never been on a walk without headphones in?
1: Yeah.
3: And you found that outrageous?
1: Gobsmacked. I was gobsmacked.
0: Yeah.
1: Do you believe that about her, Mel?
0: Yeah, I do believe that about Ellie.
3: Yeah.
0: And I say that with love in my soul and heart. I do believe that, though. Yeah.
1: Have you had a go at it yet?
3: Yes, no, I have.
0: It's good, eh?
3: It is. The sound of nature. I mean, I'm not in love with hearing my thoughts, but, it was good.
1: Good stuff. Have a great weekend, guys.
3: Go for a walk.
1: Well, not you, Emil. You've got work to do.
0: I do.
1: 6 o'clock on the panel. Thanks so much for tuning in. If you got here late for the Kiwi cover song debut, you can find all the details, including that video of the girls being surprised by Annie Crummer in our studios. That's on our main website, actually, rnz.co.nz. Thank you for listening to Afternoons this week. Right now, I'll hand over to Checkpoint and Lisa Owen. Have a great weekend.
4: Te whakarongo mai koe ki te reo irarangi o Aotearoa. This is Checkpoint on RNZ National. I'm Lisa Owen. E haere ake nei, should there be a freeze on new alcohol off-licences in Dunedin Student Quarter? Southland's Medical Officer of Health is live. A top public watchdog investigates allegations that official information is being hidden. Orana Wildlife Park celebrates its 50th birthday in a $1.2 million gift from ratepayers. And Brad Pitt's new movie hits the big screens, but is he really the leading guy?
5: This is Odin. He is a highly trained combat canine.
4: And this is Checkpoint.
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7: RNZ News at 4 o'clock. Kia ora, good afternoon. I'm Karen McCarthy. Nurses say Health New Zealand's annual forecast increase in nurses is nowhere near enough for what is needed. Health NZ says, based on yearly calculations, it will employ 380 extra health workers over the next year, the majority of whom will be nurses. However, it could not say how many existing vacancies there were. The Kai Whakahaere of the nurses' organisation, Keri Nuku, says Health NZ should have provided more nurses well before this year's huge influenza outbreak.
8: We've had EDs that are bottlenecked. We've had the wards that are at capacity. We've had outreach clinics that have been shut overnight because there's no give in the system. And 380, it doesn't compare.
7: The Waitangi Tribunal has found the government had no alternative plan for Māori health when it scrapped Te Aka Whai Ora, the Māori Health Authority. It's found the Crown breached multiple principles of the treaty, causing prejudice to Māori. The tribunal says there was no meaningful consultation with Māori, and the government displayed a reckless disregard for the Crown-Māori relationship. It recommends the government reconsider the option of a standalone Māori Health Authority. New Zealand First Deputy Leader Shane Jones has backed the announcement of Murray Chong as the party's new Plymouth candidate. Mr Chong, who has served on the District Council for 13 years and is currently Deputy Mayor, is no stranger to controversy. But Shane Jones wasn't worried about that.
9: We all know that he's got strong opinions. But hey, Shane Jones and Winston Peters have got strong opinions lined up against us. He's in the third form.
7: Murray Chong was kicked out of the chamber last year after describing council's procurement policy as racist because it had a goal to improve partnerships with iwi, hapu and Māori businesses. And he's previously defended flying the Confederate flag and the wearing of blackface. Mr Chong stood for the New Conservatives at the last election. Two 19-year-olds have been denied bail after appearing in court charged with the murder of a young child in Southland. The child was taken to hospital from a property in Ototo in a critical condition on Sunday, but died at Auckland Starship Children's Hospital on Wednesday. A man and a woman first appeared in Invercargill District Court on Monday, charged with grievous bodily harm, but appeared again today on new charges of murder. The pair have interim name suppression. Court documents said the injuries were caused between August 28 and September the 20th. ANZ is reportedly looking at cutting 100 jobs from its New Zealand technology teams. The Australian Financial Review is reporting that the bank told its New Zealand staff this week that it was cutting some of its 1,500 permanent IT roles. The AFR said more than 400 roles will be affected by the restructuring, with more than 100 workers expected to be made redundant. A spokesperson for ANZ NZ says it's considering changes to its technology team. They say as part of its ongoing commitment to operate efficiently and deliver for customers, ANZ NZ regularly reviews how its business is structured. Almost 100 people have been arrested in New York City for protesting outside the United Nations while Israel's Prime Minister gave his address. Benjamin Netanyahu made his speech at the UN General Assembly to a largely empty room after most delegates walked out in protest against him. These demonstrators told the ABC they want to see Mr. Netanyahu voted out in 5 weeks in Israel's general elections.
10: It's so important for American Jews to speak out against the atrocities of the current Israeli government against Palestinians in Gaza and in the West Bank.
11: I completely disagree with Netanyahu. A lot of the problems we have today are Netanyahu's fault.
7: Actors Susan Sarandon and Hannah Einbinder are among those detained. The World of Wearable Art has cancelled tonight's show after the death of a crew member. Emergency services rushed to the TSB Arena on Wellington's waterfront at 10:15 this morning. WOW says the person who suffered a medical event was a beloved and valued member of the team. It says ticket holders to tonight's show will be contacted directly. That's the news.
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7: Lisa Owen here next with Checkpoint after the short forecast from Met Service to midnight on Saturday. In the west, from Northland to Kapiti, also Coromandel Peninsula and the Central High Country. Partly cloudy with a few showers, especially north of Taranaki, turning to rain for a time this evening or overnight. Bay of Plenty fine at first, but showers this afternoon and evening. Possible thunderstorms in the east and further showers for a time tomorrow. Wellington and Gisborne to Wairarapa. Mainly fine, some showers this afternoon or evening, possible possible thunderstorms about inland Gisborne and further showers in store tomorrow. Nelson, Buller, Grey, Marlborough and Canterbury. Rain clearing most places tonight. Further rain though in Buller and Grey tomorrow. Westland, Fiordland, Otago and Southland. Isolated showers clearing this afternoon or evening, becoming fine. Rain spreads north from late tomorrow morning. And for the Chatham Islands, partly cloudy with longer fine breaks tomorrow. It's 4:06.
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4: Tēnā koutou katoa, no mai haere mai, ko Lisa Owen tēnei. The Southern Medical Officer of Health wants a freeze on new liquor off licences in Dunedin's high deprivation areas, including the student quarter. Submissions on Dunedin City Council's draft alcohol plan close in about an hour. It could see tighter controls on new licences near Marae, places of worship, rehab services and the central bus hub. The capping of off licences in high deprivation areas and discretion to limit single-unit alcohol sales, buy now, pay later, and potentially restrictions on glass bottles. Joining me now is Te Whatu Ora Southern Medical Officer of Health, Dr. Michael Butchard, who's made a submission on the plan. Kia ora, Michael.
14: Kia ora, Lisa.
4: Why do you support a cap on off-licences in those deprived areas of Dunedin?
14: So our overall objective is to minimise alcohol harm. We know that it's a national problem and it's also a problem in Dunedin. There are proven ways of doing that, and one of those is restricting availability of alcohol. We also know from our own data that those living in areas of high deprivation have higher rates of presentation to ED with alcohol-related harm.
4: Tell me more about that. Who's turning up at the hospital?
14: So when we analyse the data, what I can tell you is that in the deprivation areas of 7 to 10, 71% of all of those turning up to ED come from those deprivation deciles. So we just know that the more deprived areas, the people living in those areas, they're overrepresented. So that's one of the reasons why this proposed ban on off licences has been made.
4: So those areas that are considered highly deprived, that includes the area around the university, so the student quarter. What do we know about student behaviour and alcohol?
14: Correct. Well, what we know there, you will see through the media a lot of tragic stories about Dunedin student culture that sometimes does involve heavy drinking and very unfortunate consequences from that, including deaths. What we can say from the data that we get from ED is that 55% of presentations to ED come from the age group of 15 to 24. Now, not all of those people are going to be university students or polytech students, but we know a large proportion of those will be.
4: What other restrictions do you support, or limits do you support?
14: Well, when we think about minimising alcohol harm, there is a large body of evidence, and ED data is only one aspect of that. We look to a solid foundation in the World Health Organization safer recommendations. So really we're looking at restricting availability through not only restricting new licences, but also restricting the hours of sale and restricting the locations of where those premises are. And also, if you look to the World Health Organization, they do recommend banning or restricting advertising, marketing and promotion. So in terms of what a local alcohol policy can do, they're the areas that we're focused on.
4: Talk to me about advertising, because we do have quite strict rules around advertising. So in terms of things that can be controlled by an alcohol plan, what further restrictions could there be around advertising?
14: Well, you'll note that in the current proposal, which the DCC, it will be their decision as to the outcome of that, and they do take into account the community voice, you'll see that they are proposing no externally visible advertising or promotion of products on off licences. Now, there are several off licences already that voluntarily adopt that policy. So they want the DCC, it's in their proposal to have that for all off-licences.
3: Do you support that?
14: We're recommending that they should, we support that, and we also support rolling that out to on-licences as well. So that's what we've also put in our technical advice that we've given. And our main concern
3: there... Can I just get you to pause for a second so that people fully understand this? So you're basically saying that off-licences and bars and pubs should have plain packaging, in essence, from the outside?
14: From the outside, you just wouldn't see any advertising.
3: Right. And also then about things like single sale drinks from off licences and glass bottles and things like that. Where do you stand on all of that?
14: So we support what the DCC has proposed there. One of the reasons for the single sales is because sometimes the most vulnerable in the community may... you're essentially increasing that price point of being able to access any alcohol. So single sales, it actually increases the availability. So if you just collect up, say, you know, $4 or $5, all of a sudden you can purchase alcohol. So it's really trying to protect those who are most vulnerable. In many situations, they could be people who are from very deprived circumstances. We're trying to elevate that price point to make alcohol less available, and that's just once again going back to those WHO safer recommendations, so, World Health Organization.
3: So to be clear, do you want to outlaw single sales of alcohol?
14: You'll see in the LAP what is proposed, so it's putting a price point on single sales.
3: Right, so you can't go below a certain price. You can't make it too cheap as such.
14: That's right.
3: Okay. How do you feel about buy now, pay later for alcohol?
14: Well, I think because alcohol is an addictive substance, it's a bad idea to have buy now, pay later. It's really just making that more available once again. There's less checks on buy now, pay later. You could say that, well, it's just credit, but credit cards, you have to go through a more thorough checking process. So I support the DCC's recommendation to ban buy now, pay later for the purchase of what is a very addictive substance that causes a great deal of harm.
3: Should we have alcohol sold in supermarkets?
14: That's not part of this LAP. Look, I think that overall, we should, as a society, think very seriously about how to reduce availability. So that should be on up for discussion as not necessarily as an LAP measure, but any measure that reduces availability, we should think carefully as a society about whether we want to do that, because alcohol is the most harmful drug in New Zealand, and it also causes $9.1 billion every year of harm. And 4.8 billion of that is fetal alcohol spectrum disorder. So not only is the drinker harmed, it's also harming others as well.
3: So, Michael, we should have an open debate. We should revisit whether we think that supermarkets should have alcohol for sale. Time to have that discussion.
14: I think we should have an open debate on many measures that prevent or minimise alcohol-related
3: understand harm. That, so but I'm asking you about supermarkets. Should supermarkets be part of that conversation? We need to have that conversation.
14: I believe so.
3: Is New Zealand generally too permissive when it comes to the supply of alcohol?
14: There is published evidence that backs that position up, an article published recently. So, yes, we are more permissible than many like-minded and similar countries.
3: Thank you for your time. We appreciate it. That is Te Whatu Ora, Southern Medical Officer of Health, Dr. Michael Butchard there. This is on Dunedin City Council's draft alcohol plan. There is about 45 minutes left if you want to make a submission on it. It closes today. Do you think we need to have a conversation about supermarkets and whether they should sell alcohol or not? Are we too permissive generally in New Zealand? 2101 on text, or you can flick us an email, checkpoint@rnz.co.nz. It is 4:15 now and you're listening to Checkpoint on RNZ National. Let's head to Australia, and we're joined by our correspondent in Sydney, Katie Silver. Katie, Australia's Prime Minister Anthony Albanese addressed the United Nations today. What were the key takeaways from his speech?
15: Well, the two big things he talked about were AI and climate change, basically saying they're the key global challenges and that they need global cooperation, and saying that that's despite the current breakdown in trust and social cohesion. Now, this was certainly in stark contrast to something we heard from President Trump 2 days ago, who called both hoaxes. So certainly pitting himself quite differently there from the US president. When it came to AI, he had fresh material, of course, referencing yesterday's the revelations that an AI agent had hacked Medicare data here, repeating his calls for action to shape AI development rather than to be passively shaped by it. Of course, Albanese really trying to take a very global stand when it comes to issues on tech, particularly AI and, of course, social media. When it came to climate change, he said that it's already causing an increase in extreme weather, threatening what he said was the very existence of Australia's Pacific neighbours. And he also talked as well about Ukraine, Iran and Palestine. And part of this is too was really having a bit of a pitch for a non-permanent seat on the UN Security Council, saying that it would allow the council to hear from smaller nations that Australia hoped to help safeguard international law. That's things like, he referenced things like open trade, the WTO, the UN, all these sorts of things that we have seen President Trump try and dismantle. And certainly an interesting shift for Albanese here, who's really tried to court the US president, but as I say, pitting himself quite significantly in this part of this speech.
16: And closer to home, tell us about this plan to ward off so-called ghost camping at several national parks in Tasmania. And just explain to our listeners, what's ghost camping?
15: Yeah, I didn't know either. So it is interesting. It's basically campers reserving sites by leaving a tent there that's unoccupied until they're ready to use it. I guess the equivalent of putting your towel down on the pool chair at the start of the morning and knowing that you're not going to be back until the afternoon, but making sure that it's ready and waiting for you. So now campsites at 10 Tasmanian national parks and conservation areas are going to require booking online. They're rolling it out at the 10 places that currently that you do have to pay to stay at, and where there's staff to enforce it, so that I guess people aren't fighting because somebody's moved somebody else's tent. But the project manager's saying that you've got to go in, make a reservation, pay for it, and then if you come up to the date and you haven't cancelled it, then you're going to lose your fee. So campers basically having certainty that they can stay there, they can put their tent where they were supposed to. And as I say, it's part of a softly, softly approach at the start. And they're also wanting to use this system to then sell other things like walking experiences, cave tours and park passes.
16: And tell me about this peculiar story in Queensland. Fridge, car and a fine. How do they go together?
15: Yes, I hope I can do it justice, because, again, the footage is actually quite funny. So basically it's a car and they've left the boot open. They have wedged a gigantic fridge, so that the door can't even close. And then lying alongside that fridge, almost spooning the fridge, is a man, because I guess he couldn't probably fit into his seat at the front. So he had to lie alongside in order to get back in the car, like pressed up against this fridge. And there's a body cam footage where the police officer's like, we saw you because your shoes are hanging out. Anyhow, so the fridge sticking out of the back of the car, it happened near Brisbane. He's a 46-year-old man, we understand. Him plus the driver being fined more than $2,000 Australian dollars. And the police as well used as an opportunity to talk about, you know, the fact that the boot was left open and that this fridge could have flown out, and how that could actually cause damage to not just yourself, of course, but other people on the road. And I just also wanted to mention, Lisa, off the back of that very interesting conversation you were having, here in Australia, we can't get alcohol in supermarkets. You always have to go to a different shop. They're often next door, they're owned by the same people. It's not for sale in supermarkets here in Australia.
16: So you can't buy it on premises at a supermarket?
15: No. They might be sort of next door, but no, they are separate kind of tills, separate shops, separate brands and everything.
16: And people cope.
15: We survive. You just know that it's a double stop, shop. You'll go from one and then you'll go to the next. And that's very common practice. I'm actually was surprised to hear it's different in New Zealand.
16: Interesting stuff. Thank you, Katie. That is Katie Silver, our Australia correspondent, joining us live there from Sydney. It is 19 after 4 now, and you're listening to Checkpoint on RNZ National. Ulmai Ulfakata, we would love to hear from you. Do you think we're too permissive in New Zealand around the sale of alcohol? 2101 on text. Is the supermarket the right place to be buying it? Do we need to shorten the hours that we allow the sale of alcohol? And is buy now, pay later for alcohol a good thing or not? Checkpoint at rnz.co.nz.
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7: The Southern Medical Officer of Health says off-licences, bars and pubs should have no advertising from the outside, and it's time to revisit the conversation about supermarkets selling alcohol. Dr. Michael Butchard says alcohol is the most harmful drug in New Zealand. He's also backing a freeze on new liquor off-licences in Dunedin's high deprivation areas, including the student quarter. Dr. Butchard told Checkpoint 55% of presentations to ED come from ages 15 to 24, and while not all are students, a large proportion will be. The Chief Ombudsman, John Allen, is to formally investigate allegations Ministry of Education officials attempted to circumvent the Official Information Act. A video shows a manager advising staff not to document feedback from the Minister's office as it could be made public under the Act. Mr. Allen says he'll carry out the investigation as soon as possible, but the priority is to be thorough. Meanwhile, the Secretary of Education is promising to improve the ministry after a review found a poor work culture, with staff reporting fear of speaking up and favouritism. Alan McGregor-Reed says if action is needed, she will take it. Health NZ says it will hire an extra 380 nursing, midwifery and healthcare assistants across the country after what it calls significant demand through winter. The nurses' organisation says Health NZ should have provided more nurses well before this year's huge influenza outbreak. Those are the headlines. A quick look at the short forecast. In the west, from Northland to Kapiti, also Coromandel Peninsula and the Central High Country. Partly cloudy with a few showers, especially north of Taranaki. Bay of Plenty, fine at first, showers tonight with possible thunderstorms in the east. Wellington and Gisborne to Wairarapa, mainly fine, some showers this afternoon or evening, possible thunderstorms about inland Gisborne. Nelson, Buller, Grey, Marlborough and Canterbury, rain clearing most places this evening. Westland, Fiordland, Otago and Southland, isolated showers clearing this afternoon or evening and becoming fine. And the Chathams, partly cloudy with longer fine breaks tomorrow. It's 22 past four.
16: Ngā mihi e ho, Bala Craig is here to let us know what's happening with traffic around the Motu.
17: Kia ora, Lisa. Well, in Otago, a crash is blocking the southbound lane on State Highway 6 in Albert Town by the boat ramp track intersection. So do take care if you're passing through. To Auckland, and taking a look at the motorways for those leaving the city centre, if you're heading south, it's an hour and 10 minutes to Papakura, heaviest from Newmarket to Mount Wellington. On the northern, it's 50 minutes to Silverdale, and on the northwestern, it's half an hour to Te Atatū. In Wellington, things are heavy on State Highway 1 leaving the airport. It's 25 minutes to Willis Street, and it's also slow on State Highway 2 from Manor Park through to Upper Hutt. And any other traffic tips, you can text us on 2101.
16: Thank you, Bella. Bella Craig there with your traffic update. At the centre of a Hollywood blockbuster hitting the movie theatres this week is a handsome but scarred Kiwi leading actor who lights up the screen. Heart of the Beast stars Oscar-winning Brad Pitt as a retired US Army Special Forces veteran who was forced to battle nature's brutal elements after his seaplane crashes in the Alaskan wilderness. But this is the movies, so it is the South Island posing as Alaska, Lake Wakatipu, Queenstown, Mount Aspiring National Park and the rugged mountainous terrain of Milford Sound are supporting characters. And Brad, well, arguably he's not the top dog in this movie. It's Odin, his combat injured German shepherd, who is with him when the plane crashes. In real life, Odin is a New Zealand dog called Uber, who along with his canine Fano was thrust into the role at short notice. Here's a taster of what to expect.
5: This is Odin. He is a highly trained combat canine. He has seen war and ferocious hardships. It's time for him to know peace.
16: And Uber's head trainer is Canadian Andrew Simpson, and he joins us now. Hi, Andrew.
18: Hey, Lisa, how are you? Thanks for having me.
16: I'm well, thank you, but I feel like I want to cry already. How did you know that Odin was a potential movie star?
18: Yeah, you only have to take one look at him on screen and everyone agrees that he's a potential movie star. But for me, it was just simply the way he looked at you.
16: And how does he look at you? Do you call him Uber or do you call him Odin?
18: No, we call him Uber by his name. He doesn't know his name on screen is Odin. He's just Uber doing his thing. But no, Uber was a very special dog. I knew as soon as I seen him, he was mature. He was 6 years old. He had an old soul inside him. Looked like he'd lived a few past lives. And he was very gentle, very calm, very grounded, and he just had Odin written all over him.
16: Word is that prior to his big screen moment, he was, quote, a bit of a couch potato. Is that true? And how did you transform him into an action hero?
18: Well, we used Uber and we used three of his sons. We used Hondo, Sika, and Riker. They were all fathered by Uber. Uber had a kind of colorful past. He started off as a police dog. He was in police academy for 2 years, but he failed. I think he was just too nice a dog to be a police dog. And he was also a stud dog, and he also spent some time down in Queenstown. He was a companion for a paramedic who worked in the rescue helicopters. So he had a colorful past. And yeah, when we found him, he was just kind of in a relax mode.
16: So how do you train a dog like him for the movies?
18: Training them was pretty easy. I mean, they're German Shepherds, so they have that natural enthusiasm to work and to please you. And it was just a case of taking the script, breaking it down. If anyone's seen the movie, it's a pretty tough movie to shoot. It's a fun movie to watch. So we just had to break it down and put each dog into their compartmentalized scene and go, Uber, you're going to do this stuff. Sika, do this. Honda, do this. Riker, do this. And that's how we approached it.
16: So what were Uber's strengths then? I mean, were there particular scenes that he was best suited for?
18: Anything where it's up close with Brad, anything. I mean, Uber was the Brad Pitt of dogs, so to speak, and he had that face that just captivated an audience. So a lot of the things, emitting emotion, from the dog, from the twist of the head, from the lick of the chops, all that close-ups, it's all Uber.
16: How did you get them all to look the same?
18: Well, that was the beauty of, we found Uber at the Heisenberg Kennels in the North Island, and we were lucky enough that because he'd fathered over 10 litters, there was a lot of little Ubers out there that looked really like him, and we were lucky enough to find three, so we had to do very little color correction to make them all look the same.
16: When you say color correction, do you mean you had a dog hairdresser give them a little bit of a tweak?
18: Exactly. We actually, funnily enough, we had about 12 people on the dog team. There was myself, four trainers. We had makeup artists. We had prosthetic department. We had a costume department. We had, you name it, we had it. They even had their own trailers on set.
16: Tell us about the costumes for people who haven't seen it. I mean, what costume does the dog wear?
18: The dog had a lot of costume. It was done, I mean, New Zealand has amazing crews down there. The costume department head was Amanda Neal, and we had a couple of her co-workers, Kudupai and Kiahi, working with us. And throughout the whole movie, the dog wears a military vest, which gets broken down over the course of the film. He has a bandana. He has a collar. He has a prosthetic leg on his front leg. So all these things have to be maintained, have to be broken down, have to be colored, have to be fixed. So, yeah, he's a full costume team with him.
16: So tell me about some of the challenges working in the New Zealand great outdoors. I mean, if I say the word possum, what do you think?
18: You guys have a lot of possums. I mean, there's a lot of, when you take a dog who's, used to just hanging around in the house, being on the couch, watching TV, and you take him into the great outdoors of New Zealand, it looks beautiful on camera, but it's pretty wild and rugged when you're out there filming it in the middle of nowhere. And you have, you have the kiwi birds, you have the takahe birds, the don't fly, they just walk around, living life. So and of course your possums. So we had a lot of, let's say, testing by the local government agencies down there to be sure our dogs were under control, make sure they weren't going to run off and grab a kiwi, which no one ever wants. But it does certainly make for challenging conditions when you're filming.
16: So did Uber get distracted at any point during filming?
18: For sure. Uber had a passion for bees, and it's quite often, down there in the summertime, there's a lot of bees around. And I would say one or two times when we're doing a very emotional scene with Brad, a bee would pop along and distract him for a little bit, but it's not something we want to talk about.
16: Brad Pitt is a dog lover, so how was the relationship between the two? Well, actually, the four.
18: The four, yeah. No, Brad Pitt is a dog lover. I believe he has three of his own, and he's a pretty grounded soul as it is, so it made it easier for us to transition the dogs from our care into Brad's. And it's just a matter of us getting to know Brad and then Brad getting to know each individual dog so he can work out their personalities. He can work out, you know, what scenes work for him, what scenes don't. And for sure, the relationship you see on screen between the dogs and Brad is 100% genuine.
16: So there's chemistry with Uber?
18: Yes, the chemistry with Uber, chemistry with all the dogs, because, I mean, all the dogs played a role in making this movie. You know, it was all, I don't know what the percentage each dog did, but I could figure out if I had to one day. But they were all essential to make the movie, and Brad connected with each, you know, each individual dog.
16: A question from the floor. Who smells better, Brad Pitt or Uber?
18: I don't think, when you watch the movie and you see what we did, what we all went through, including the crew, I don't know if anybody would smell better than anyone else.
16: Andrew, I'm just curious. Obviously, real-life dogs in the movies, all the rest of it, we're seeing AI around a lot and AI animals. Are we always going to have a job for dog trainers like you and the real McCoy in the movies?
18: You know what? I would have to say probably not. In another few years, I don't know if I will have a job because you see it, you know, the grey apes are gone, the bears are gone, lions and tigers are pretty much gone, elephants are gone, and they just work their way down the list, and I'm sure dogs and cats, you know, you can look on your phone now and some of the stuff you see on Instagram or TikTok, wherever you choose to look, it's getting better and better all the time. It's still a little, you know, cheesy here and there, but it's definitely getting better. And the way AI is going, I'm sure, you know, it's not just visual effects artists, concept artists. It's animal trainers, too, are going to suffer, I'm sure.
16: So do you really cherish these moments where you get to work with dogs like Uber and on a cast with people like Brad Pitt?
18: For sure. I mean, it's always been a dream of mine to make a movie down in New Zealand and, you know, to work in a movie of this scale with Brad Pitt to tell this story. It's a once-in-a-lifetime opportunity. And I think what makes what this movie, you know, why audiences are relating to it so much is it's one of the first movies maybe since Cujo, although Cujo, you know, was more of a horror film. But this movie, it's one of the first ones that we've ever done where the dog is actually a character. He's not doing, you know, Hollywood stuff, Disney stuff, ringing doorbells and doing all that kind of thing. The director, David Ayer, filmed him in such a way that it does let the dog become a character. And you can see the communication between James and Odin on screen. And it's not just fake. It's not just rush, rush, rush. You know, the dog is given time to fit into the scene and to give his thoughts and his eye lines and his looks to each scene. So it was a great movie to make that way.
16: For me, he's the leading man. Thank you so much, Andrew. That is Canadian Andrew Simpson, who was the head trainer for Uber, who was the dog in the Brad Pitt movie. It'll be interesting if you've been to see it or going to see it, who you think steals the screen. 2101 on text. Let's head to sport now. Sarah Hiddeny is returning to rugby with a newfound superpower. The Black Ferns Sevens legend is only 4 months removed from giving birth to her first son and is already setting her sights on adding more gold to an already stacked trophy cabinet. Joining me now is sports reporter Jonty Dine. I mean, that trophy cabinet is bulging, so what's left for her to win?
19: Yeah, it's overflowing and there's not a heck of a lot left for her to win, Lisa. Hiddeny has pretty much done it all, from two Olympic gold medals in sevens to two World Cups in 15s. She has conquered them both, but the fire still burns and the comeback is on. A third Olympic gold is the biggest carrot for her return, but it's not just the titles she's chasing. As a new mum and professional athlete, Hiddeny said she wants to help inspire others.
20: There's not a lot of excess time, but that's probably another reason why I love it, is because I get to be his mum and then play rugby. I know that that's a challenge at times and the balance is going to be challenging, especially when we start travelling, but just make it work like all mums do. And I want to show people that it's possible and you don't have to give up your career or your passion to be able to be a mum at the same time. And I know it's difficult at times, but we can do it. Being a mum is a superpower.
19: Absolutely. And so son Masaru, he's going to be going along on the ride with mum. He will get to travel on the Seven Circuit with her from Dubai to New York, so racking up plenty of miles before his first birthday. And it didn't take long either for family and rugby life to cross over, Hidani admitting she actually signed her NZR contract while in labour in Japan, so already proving that superpower.
16: Well, talk about multitasking. Flashback Friday time, where are we heading?
19: Yes, well, this Sunday, Lisa, we have the biggest women's rugby test of the year. So I thought today we'd journey back to the greatest women's rugby test ever played. Of course, it came right here in our own backyard, Auckland 2022 Rugby World Cup final at a packed Eden Park as the Black Ferns took on a rampant Red Roses.
2: On the shoulders of giants who have gone before them, two teams of exceptional women will experience a moment in history decades in the making. So organised and so disciplined in this area, Kakane marching to the try line and scores! Aisha Letiienga in it away and over! Holmes in the middle, Holmes looking for support, taking on Kildon, back to Flula, New Zealand strike from the ends of the world! Kakane on for a hat-trick, Kakane puts England back in front, just short, Letiienga crashes over and New Zealand go back in front!
19: Still get goosebumps listening to that, Lisa. Now, incredibly, that was the last time England lost a test match. They've been unbeaten in 40 straight since that final, but the Black Ferns confident they can do it again Sunday and finally break that streak.
16: Thank you, Jonty. Jonty Dine there with sport. A lavish state banquet has just finished at the White House, the latest event in the packed calendar of Chinese President Xi Jinping. It was a three-day visit. Joining the world leaders for the dinner have been several high-profile guests, including tech billionaires, bankers and power brokers. Mr. Xi and Donald Trump held their first bilateral talks today, which centred on artificial intelligence and friendship between the two countries. The BBC's Sarah Smith has been following the action.
21: The historical pageantry and ceremonial military display is designed to be an honour, not a martial threat, as the Chinese premier is being treated like America's best friend and staunchest ally, definitely not an adversary and potential enemy.
22: It's pretty rare to see a Chinese flag flying here at the White House alongside the stars and stripes there, but it's just part of one of the many honor guard ceremonies that Donald Trump has laid on to try and flatter President Xi as much as he can.
21: Last night, the red carpet was quite literally and very carefully rolled out for Xi's airport arrival. It seemed to meet with their approval, as President Trump was waiting deferentially at the bottom of the stairs. Even the White House greeting has been upgraded. We're not showing video footage of some of today's events because there had been a ban on three media outlets from the White House. Both leaders spoke about the ways in which US and China can cooperate and work together.
23: The decisions we make in these areas today can promote peace and prosperity for decades and decades to come.
21: Xi Jinping said the respect he and Mr. Trump have for each other allows for cooperation and dialogue.
24: We should coexist in peace. As I have said many times, China and the United States, as two major countries, stand to gain from cooperation and will both lose in confrontation.
21: Noisy protesters outside the Chinese embassy are highlighting the human rights abuses that will not be raised in talks at the White House. Good vibes only allowed on this visit. Getting down to business, there's much to talk about, but they may skate over areas of real contention to focus on trade cooperation. They will discuss AI, but neither man is keen to put the brakes on while they race each other for supremacy in the sector. A much cuter way of delivering diplomacy is with a panda. They are used as a tool of Chinese international relations. The loan of any bear is a mark of friendship and respect. These ones were gifted to San Diego Zoo. President Xi announced today two more will be sent to Atlanta. The brand new White House helipad was completed just in time for Mr. Trump to proudly show it off to the Chinese leader. We don't know if he really was impressed. They'd had a great meeting, said Donald Trump, as he waved farewell for now.
16: And that report was from the BBC's Sarah Smith. It is 20 to 5 now, and you're listening to Checkpoint on RNZ National. 21011 on text if you would like to get in touch about anything you've heard on the program.
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7: The Waitangi Tribunal has found the government had no alternative plan for Māori health when it scrapped Te Aka Whai Ora, the Māori Health Authority. It's found there was no meaningful consultation with Māori, and the government displayed a reckless disregard for the Crown-Māori relationship. It recommends the government reconsider a standalone Māori Health Authority. A man and a woman, both aged 19, have appeared in the Invercargill District Court, charged with the murder of a young child in Southland. The youngster was taken to hospital in a critical condition from a property in Ototo on Sunday night. The child was then flown to Starship Children's Hospital in Auckland and died on Wednesday. The Transport Accident Investigation Commission has found a faulty turbine blade was behind an engine fire during an Air New Zealand flight in 2024. The plane's left engine caught fire just before it landed in Wellington and passengers were evacuated. The Commission's report says the manufacturer should have spotted the faulty blade. Israeli Prime Minister Benjamin Netanyahu has fiercely defended his country's military campaigns in Iran, Gaza, and elsewhere in the Middle East in a speech to the UN General Assembly in New York. Dozens of delegates walked out in protest, with Mr. Netanyahu calling them moral cowards. Almost 100 people were arrested during protests outside. And a German shepherd called Uber is starring alongside Brad Pitt in the Hollywood star's latest movie, Heart of the Beast, a plane crash drama filmed in the South Island. Uber's trainer, Andrew Simpson, told Checkpoint Uber was found at a kennels in the North Island and three of the former police dog's sons were used as his stand-ins. But Andrew said the close-ups are all Uber, who, like Brad Pitt... Sorry, I just grabbed my paper here. Who, like Brad Pitt, has a face that captivates an audience. Those are the headlines. A quick look at the short forecast from Met Service. In the west, from Northland to Kapiti, also Coromandel Peninsula and the Central High Country. Partly cloudy with a few showers, especially north of Taranaki, turning to rain tonight. Bay of Plenty, fine at first, showers this afternoon and evening, possible thunderstorms in the east. Wellington and Gisborne to Wairarapa, mainly fine, some showers tonight, possible thunderstorms about inland Gisborne. Nelson, Buller, Grey, Marlborough and Canterbury, rain clearing most places this evening, further rain in Buller and Grey tomorrow. Westland, Fiordland, Otago and Southland, isolated showers clearing tonight and becoming fine, and the Chatham Islands partly cloudy with longer fine breaks tomorrow. It is 17 to 5.
16: Nga mihi, Karen. Bella Craig is back to update us on traffic.
17: Kia ora, Lisa. Well, in Auckland, just an update on the motorways for those leaving the city centre. If you're heading south, it's an hour and 10 minutes to Papakura, heaviest from Newmarket to Mount Wellington. On the northern, it's 50 minutes to Silverdale, and on the northwestern, it's 20 minutes to Te Atatū. In Wellington, things are heavy on State Highway 1 leaving the airport. It's 25 minutes to Willis Street. And it's also slow on State Highway 2 from Manor Park through to Upper Hutt. And looking to Christchurch, it's heavy heading east along Rickerton Road and Blenheim Road towards Hagley Park. And any other traffic tips, you can text us on 21011.
16: Thank you, Bella. Bella Craig there with traffic. Well, the argy-bargy has well and truly begun as we near the end of day two of the election campaign. Accusations are flying over who is and who is not putting the work in on the hustings. Ahead of a big weekend on the campaign trail, political reporter Lauren Crimp joins us. Lauren, who's saying what about who?
0: Well, it all began with Labour, Lisa. So we've had Chris Hipkins out and about in Auckland today. And by 1 o'clock this afternoon, we had a press release land in our inbox claiming that Nationals' Christopher Luxon is missing in action, nowhere to be seen yesterday or today. Later in a stand-up, Chris Hipkins went as far as to say, as to suggest that Christopher Luxon might be in witness protection. Chris Hipkins says he's been engaging with the public every single day this year. Now, we haven't had, it's quite a bold claim, we haven't had a chance to fact check that, but National certainly disagrees. We put all of this to them, and National has told us Chris Luxon has actually had a very busy day with a number of events down in Dunedin that can be read about in the media. Campaign chair Simeon Brown, he went as far as welcoming Labour to the campaign, saying Chris Hipkins himself has been MIA for 3 years, refusing to leave his office in Parliament, pointing out that Christopher Luxon had had 20 public meetings since May, saying Chris Hipkins only started that circuit 2 weeks ago. Chris Hipkins then rubbished that, saying he's been meeting people all year. So here we go, Lisa. Might be our first official fight of the campaign trail, and no doubt there will be many more to come.
16: Aside from the verbal stoush, what else has been happening on the campaign trail today?
0: Nothing too big policy-wise, no policy announcements today, but most notably we did have an announcement from New Zealand First revealing that new Plymouth Deputy Mayor Murray Chong will contest the election.

0: to improve Māori business relationships racist. He campaigned against retaining the council's Māori ward. He ultimately lost but abstained from that vote, saying he had had threats to his life after his car was shot at while parked outside his house. He's also had to apologise over social media rants against Te Reo Māori, so I am sure that his candidacy will have Taranaki talking. So aside from that, just a quick throw ahead to the weekend. We've got both National and Labour launching their campaigns on Sunday, both of them in Auckland. Both will be accompanied by policy announcements. You can expect these to be these campaign launches generally a rah-rah affair, rallying the party faithful, readying them for a busy 6 weeks ahead on the campaign trail.
1: Meanwhile, Lauren, the Ombudsman's launched an investigation into the Education Ministry. What's going on?
0: Yeah, that's right. It's the latest in the what sort of ended up being a bit of a saga this week, to be honest, Lisa. So the Ombudsman's formally investigating allegations that Ministry of Education officials have attempted to circumvent or get around, skirt around the Official Information Act. This all began with a leaked video earlier this week of a senior official, Dr. Catherine Law. And in this video, she's telling staff to not document any information shared with the minister's office in writing. Don't write that down because it could be made public under the OAA. The person who leaked this video says, look, this is not an isolated incident, but it appears to be the most brazen. We heard from the Secretary for Education, essentially the ministry boss, Ellen McGregor-Reed, this morning. She said what Dr. Law said was wrong and she shouldn't have said it. Her expectation is that everyone in the ministry complies with the OAA. She said she had commissioned a review into all of this. However, that's now been paused because the Ombudsman's got involved. He met with Ellen McGregor-Reed this morning, as well as Public Service Commissioner Sir Brian Roach. He won't reveal too much about what he's looking into. He says that's not appropriate, but he's just said he will be conducting this formal investigation. He aims to be speedy about it, but not at the expense of thoroughness. It's worth noting as well, Lisa, the Minister, Erica Stanford, is also herself facing accusations of secrecy. It's been revealed she refused to release information about feedback she personally provided to education officials about changes to the curriculum. That was requested by someone under the OAA. She refused to release that, saying, well, they weren't documented. The notes from that meeting were not written down. However, the OAA also applies to officials and ministers. So certainly a bit of drama going on with the Education Ministry, and hopefully soon we will understand from the Ombudsman, John Allen, about the scope of his investigation.
1: Thanks for the update, Lauren. Lauren Crimp there, ahead of the big weekend on the campaign trail. It is 11 minutes away from 5 now, and you're listening to Checkpoint on RNZ National. Keep all car doors and windows shut. If you break down, sound your horn and wait for the patrol car. Remember, lions have right of way. That was the advice on a sign for people heading into Orana Wildlife Park's drive-through lion safari section when the Christchurch Open Range Zoo first opened 50 years ago today. And while recent financial woes are weighing heavily on park management, the animals still got a chance to party. Rachel Graham reports.
2: Animals have been showered with birthday gifts at Orana Park, like specially wrapped boxes with treats hidden in shredded paper. The family of gibbons made fast work of the boxes spread around their enclosure. Primate keeper Spencer Hart says they were filled with some of the gibbons' favourite tidbits.
3: We've got some nice cooked corn for them. It's one of their favourite sort of really sweet vegetables. And then in some of those smaller boxes, we have locusts. So they're nice and alive. So they'll be wriggling around. And that's one of these guys' favourite as well. Especially our mother, Bazooki. She really will probably steal them off the others because they're just a very good treat for these guys.
2: The celebrations continue over the weekend with birthday-themed animal and family activities and special trails. Orana Wildlife Park Chief Executive Rachel Hayden says there is also a photo display covering the park's early days, including the drive-through lion safari. So, would she consider bringing it back?
4: I do love people's stories of sharing of, you know, claw marks on the Cortina hood and things like that. Let's say in our vision for our future, we are aiming to bring back a different version of a drive-through, so that still speaks to that nostalgia, but sort of thinks about

0: safety through a modern lens as well.
1: Arana Park has recently gone public with its financial problems, with a $4.1 million shortfall this year and similar funding gaps for the next 5 years. The zoo has warned that it might have to close without a cash injection. The Christchurch City Council has now said it will contribute $1.2 million as long as Arana approaches other organisations, including neighbouring councils, to contribute. Rachel Hayden says the park has been in touch with Selwyn and Waimakariri District Councils.
0: I have no crystal ball, and I understand that councillors do have really difficult decisions to make for their communities, but I think, you know, the feedback that we've got from our community so far has shown that, you know, Arana is a community asset that's really valued, so we're hopeful.
1: Ryan and Liz Sims and their three-year-old son, Reuben, paid a visit to the park on holiday from London. Mr. Sims grew up in Christchurch and says he's delighted to be able to show his son the park he visited as a child.
2: I'm sure there are plenty of billionaires in the countries that could sort of reduce their lifestyle by 0.001%, and that would probably cover all of it for many years to come. The government could probably take their hands out a little bit as well instead of trying to reduce everything for everybody.
1: Jess Herring was visiting from Sheffield in Selwyn to celebrate her son Archie's third birthday. She isn't opposed to the other councils backing Arana Park.
3: Like, we all learn a lot about conservation coming here, and I think as well a lot of children, they probably don't get the opportunities to see these other animals otherwise. I've been coming here since I was a little child, so. But I think, yeah, it's such an integral part of Christchurch and it's such a big attraction. It would be such a shame to see it go.
1: In the meantime, they're off to see some of Archie's favourite animals.
4: You want to feed the giraffes?
5: Yeah.
4: Yeah, and you also like the Highland cows, don't you?
5: Yeah.
4: You're a big fan.
6: And that report was from Rachel Graham. To Australia, where many of its major towns and cities have buildings stretching back to the colonial era. They were built over thousands of hours by people with stonemasonry skills. But stonemasonry is becoming a forgotten art form. Many of its skilled tradesmen are retiring and they're worried there is no one to take up the slack as the buildings deteriorate. The ABC's Rachel Jennings reports.
7: On a historic high street near the southern tip of Western Australia, work is underway to restore a more than century-old church. It's a challenge that can only be done by those with an understanding of traditional stonemasonry, like Duncan Moon.
8: To work on heritage, you need to be skilled in working on mouldings, which are the ornamental parts of the building, knowing how to fabricate those and replicate those, knowing how to tuck point correctly.
7: He's been a heritage stonemason for more than 40 years after immigrating to Australia from Wales.
8: Found myself gainfully employed restoring the old jail in Mount Barker, which was my first restoration project in Australia.
7: Now, close to retirement, Duncan Moon doesn't want to put down his tools, worried there'll be no one to take his place. His skills now in high demand across the country, as many colonial-era buildings reach the end of their life.
8: I don't think I'm going to be able to retire because my phone keeps ringing and I keep getting presented with jobs that I find irresistible. So I don't think it's going to be an immediate thing. I'm very fortunate that my body is still capable of the often arduous tasks involved in stonemasonry.
7: There are more than 100,000 heritage-listed buildings in Australia, which historian Malcolm Trail says are a vital part of the nation's past.
9: So you can look at buildings and see how people lived, what size buildings they were, what scale, their changes of use, and this is a church that is used, but not nearly as much as it would have been 100 years ago when just about everybody was a part of a religious denomination. So you can look at society and how it's evolved and changed through the eyes of buildings.
7: Just 5,000 people are employed as regular stonemasons in Australia, with even fewer having the skills to work on heritage buildings. It's a gap Yolanda Cool from the Heritage Skills Association is racing against an ageing workforce to fill.
10: How it is across the nation is, except for your Cert 3 in South Australia in heritage skills trades, there's no other certification. So there's a group of us, there's over 20 years of reports now saying to the government, it's an ageing skilled population, we need to be having formal training.
7: For early career heritage stonemason Evan Zilney, he believes there needs to be more awareness about the field.
11: How many people would know that it's an option? Everyone these days wants to be a plumber or a sparky.
6: And that story was from the ABC's Rachel Jennings. Let's get some of your feedback now. This is on drinking rules and regulations in Otago, basically. The Dunedin City Council's draft alcohol plan closes in about 5 minutes and people have been making submissions. We talked to the Medical Officer of Health from the region. Here are some of your thoughts. You can't buy alcohol in the supermarkets in Southland. Has that made any difference in this area? The Liquor Trust control it all and runs the pubs and bottle stores. Does it make any difference? One listener asks. Another says, haven't we flogged this dead horse to death again? We have liquor in stores, liquor in every supermarket, so readily available. Whakatane has quite a throng of bottle shops, including more than one in a community of low socioeconomic status. Why? Not in supermarkets, please. Not so many stores either. It is in our face everywhere we go. This listener says, as someone who cycles through North Dunedin, I fully support no glass bottles. The number of times I have had to change my bike tyres due to driving through broken glass is crazy. A lot of support for the Medical Officer of Health. This is Michael Butchard. This listener says, he's absolutely right. Ban supermarkets, also ban advertising. I think with alcohol, it's not really about permission. It's more about access. So if you have easy access to a drug like alcohol in a retail store like a supermarket, then yes, it is highly accessible and people will use a lot of it. I think we want less alcohol harm in this country. Then it's not about permission. It's about reducing access. And someone else says, absolutely no buy now, pay later for alcohol. It is a highly addictive drug, so people need help to restrict access to it. Speaking as someone whose dad was a key player in the introduction of alcohol in supermarkets, I would now agree the time has come to remove it. Another one says, alcohol in Oz, you just go out one door and into the next door and they might as well have it in supermarkets. Another person says, access to alcohol is far too easy in New Zealand, especially late at night. It is well documented that off licences at night result in more alcohol-related harm. 2101 on text with your thoughts. Still to come after the news at 5, Te Whatu Ora announces a boost to frontline staff. 380 additional healthcare workers are on the way. So how many of them are nurses?
5: No, I can't answer that question. Right. And I don't think it'll ever be, there's not a magic perfect number.
6: We'll try and run the numbers with Health New Zealand's chief nurse. A chess team from a tiny Otago primary school will square off at this week's national champs. Some ANZ workers can't bank on a job with cuts on the way. And her streaming name is a giveaway, Grumpy Gran 1948, the 78-year-old Scottish man, Nan, who's setting a gaming record. And what is on your
11: news
6: dog's
11: and
6: brain?
11: Information you can trust. This is RNZ National News.
12: RNZ News at 5 o'clock. Kia ora, good afternoon. I'm Karen McCarthy. The Ombudsman is investigating allegations Ministry of Education officials have attempted to subvert the Official Information Act. Chief Ombudsman John Allen met with the Secretary for Education and the Public Service Commissioner this morning. Here's political reporter Lauren Crimp.
13: The meeting followed a leaked video of senior official Dr. Catherine Law telling staff not to put information shared with Education Minister Erica Stanford's office in writing because it could be made public under the OIA. The leaker said it wasn't an isolated incident. Secretary for Education Ellen McGregor-Reed said the staffer's comments were wrong and she commissioned a review, but that's now paused until the Ombudsman details the scope of his investigation. The Education Minister's Office referred RNZ's request for comment to the Education Secretary.
12: Nurses say a forecast increase in nurses is tiny and won't fill the huge gaps that already exist. Health NZ says it will add 380 midwives, nurses and healthcare assistants to its workforce by July, an annual calculation it makes based on need. Rowan Quinn reports.
13: Health NZ says the majority of the 380 workers will be nurses, but it can't say how big that majority will be. It also can't say how big the current workforce gap is. The Nurses Organisation Union says that makes it very hard to judge the impact the nurses will have. However, it says the 380 is a tiny fraction of the existing workforce. It says extra nurses should have been in place well before this winter.
12: New Zealand First Deputy Leader Shane Jones has backed a controversial new Plymouth councillor as the party's election candidate in the city. Murray Chong has served 13 years on the council and is currently Deputy Mayor. Last year, he was kicked out of the council chamber after describing a procurement policy as racist because it had a goal to improve partnerships with iwi, hapu and Māori businesses. And he's previously defended the flying of a Confederate flag and wearing blackface at a parade. But Shane Jones says Murray Chong is, in what he calls, the third form of being outspoken compared to himself and party leader Winston Peters. An Australian mining company is offering $10 million to protect native lizards as it tries to get a Central Otago gold mine approved. Santana Minerals is seeking fast-track approval to build an open-cast mine near Cromwell. This month, legal submissions for the Director General of Conservation said an estimated 590,000 protected lizards were expected to be killed as mine development proceeds. The fast-track panel asked the company to consider boosting lizard protections. In response, Santana offered to build a 140 to 150 hectare pest exclusion fence and eradicate introduced pest mammals within the fenced area. Donald Trump and Xi Jinping could meet a further two times this year after an amicable meeting in the US. The pair have agreed to back each other's hosting of different world events, China with APEC in Shenzhen and the G20 in Miami. The number of meetings has been hailed as unprecedented. It comes after Xi Jinping called for a new approach for China and the US to act as responsible global powers in a changing world. In response, Donald Trump told a formal state dinner that relations were very good.
14: As the leaders of our two nations, President Xi and I both understand that we represent different systems, but the ties between our people endure, and we've never gotten along better.
12: Meanwhile, reporters from CNN and MS Now say they were denied access to the state dinner, despite a judge ruling the organizations be allowed back to the White House. The Trump administration said the ruling didn't mean they had free rein to cover every event. The ban on the two outlets, as well as Politico, was announced last week, but that was overturned on constitutional grounds in a temporary judgment yesterday. Staff of all three said their access had been restored after an hours-long delay. The jury in the trial of a man accused of murdering an Auckland couple has retired to consider its verdict. Lok Fung Lawrence Lee has been on trial in the High Court at Auckland, charged with the murder of Phuc Phu Joseph Kwok and his wife Mae Han Chong at their Ellerslie home in 2023. Lee has pleaded not guilty to their murder but admitted to their manslaughter, which means Crown lawyers have to prove murderous intent. He's also denied conspiring to kill his former landlord. Justice Jane Anderson summed up the case earlier today and instructed jurors on the different paths they could use to reach their verdict. In sport, Charlize Leger-Walker has finished an impressive rookie season in the WNBA on a winning note for the Connecticut Sun. The point guard was the only player to start all 44 games for the Sun, whose season has ended with a win over the Toronto Tempo. Leger-Walker told reporters she's excited about returning home soon to play in New Zealand's domestic basketball league.
15: That's a league where I can really experiment with a lot of new things, continuing to improve my efficiency and my consistency. And then also just working on, you know, playing with different types of players, I think is always a great way to improve your game because it's just a new challenge that I kind of have to figure out from team to team.
12: Leger-Walker has signed with the Wellington-based Tokomanawa Queens. The United States began their bid for an 11th consecutive President's Cup by taking a 3-2 lead over the international team after today's opening session. New Zealand golfer Ryan Fox and his Australian partner Adam Scott were beaten 3-2 by Americans Wyndham Clark and Colin Morikawa. Fox is making his debut at the biennial event in Chicago. And American footballer Matt Goncalves is the latest player to be hit in the pocket by the NFL over a touchdown celebration. According to an ESPN report, the Indianapolis Colts right guard was fined $16,000 New Zealand for his antics following a touchdown against the Kansas City Chiefs. The league deemed that his imitation of chugging a beer was in poor taste. That's news and sport.
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12: Back to Checkpoint with Lisa Owen after the short forecast from Met Service to midnight on Saturday. In the west, from Northland to Kapiti, also Coromandel Peninsula and the Central High Country. Partly cloudy with a few showers, especially north of Taranaki, turning to rain for a time this evening or overnight. Bay of Plenty, fine, but showers this afternoon and evening, with possible thunderstorms in the east, further showers tomorrow. Wellington and Gisborne to Wairarapa, mainly fine. Some showers this afternoon or evening, possible thunderstorms about inland Gisborne, further showers tomorrow. Nelson, Buller, Grey, Marlborough and Canterbury. Rain clearing most places this evening, but further rain in Buller and Grey tomorrow. For Westland, Fiordland, Otago and Southland, isolated showers clearing this afternoon or evening and becoming fine. The rain spreads north from late tomorrow morning. And for the Chatham Islands, partly cloudy with longer fine breaks tomorrow. It's 5:08.
11: Checkpoint. RNZ National.
6: No mai, hoki mai, ko Lisa Owen tēnei. Health New Zealand's boosting its front line with an extra 380 full-time nursing, midwifery and healthcare assistants. It is part of its annual staff adjustment. Nurse numbers have become a scorching political hot potato. Health Minister Simeon Brown was forced in the House to concede the net increase in full-time nursing staff in the 2 years to March 2026, was just 54. Although the minister claims there are 2,100 more nurses on his watch, that figure includes part-time nurses and nurses hired prior to his government coming to power. Each year, Health New Zealand uses a formula to estimate how many staff it needs, and today's announcement of 380 additional roles stems from that. I asked Te Whatu Ora's chief national nurse, Nadine Gray, how many of those are nurses.
5: The largest component of that will be nurses, followed by healthcare assistants who work very closely with nurses at the patient bedside and midwives. So although I don't have an absolute breakdown because that's something that the district, local district hospitals will be working on implementation. So they get the FTE and then they decide how they use the FTE depending on models of care.
6: So what are you saying? There aren't even any guarantees of a certain percentage of nurses in this 380?
5: No, the largest component of the calculation will be nurses. About a quarter of that 380 we know will be in our emergency departments.
6: When you say the largest...
5: to recognise the demand that we've seen right across the country.
6: When you say the largest component will be nurses, that's quite loose. Why don't you have a number?
5: Because in the national office, we don't determine how the FTE is utilised. So I can give you an example. So you might have some FTE that's, you know, a large component, or a quarter of that is into our ED, so they'll get the FTE, but then what they'll do is think about how they use that FTE in terms of the model of care. Are they going to be using, junior, senior nurses, or would they use the FTE to have a nurse practitioner role, for example, in an ED? And that those are the kind of decisions that are made at a local level you use the resource.
6: Nadine, in the simplest form, there are no guarantees as to how many nurses there will be in these 380.
5: I don't think that's probably the right way to describe it.
6: Well, you can't give numbers, so you can't give any guarantees.
5: It's absolutely guaranteed. These are frontline clinical roles that will be on the ground.
6: Healthcare assistants, they're not medical practitioners, are they? And they need to be supervised, is that right?
5: Healthcare assistants are a really valued part of the healthcare team. They're on, you'll find them not only in our inpatient wards, but you'll find them mental health assistants in our mental health units and also out into our communities. We couldn't deliver services without our healthcare assistants. They're a valued a part of our healthcare team.
6: But they're not health professionals as such. They don't have to have
5: how
6: qualifications.
5: How we would describe them is you have regulated health professionals and you have unregulated health professionals. So healthcare assistants exist in, even in our aged care environments. They are experienced and, they do a great job.
6: Why are they in your calculations? Because the Nurses Union is questioning this and raising concerns about you inflating your figures. They say that care capacity demand management, which is the formula you use to work out how many more frontline staff you need, is only supposed to be for nurses and midwives, not healthcare assistants. Why are you including them in these numbers?
5: Oh, okay. I find that quite puzzling. The union have professional leads in every single one of our hospitals that are part of our local councils that actually do the calculations together. So the calculations with healthcare assistants included is all part of the conversation. So they are part of our collective agreements as well. So I'm not sure where that comment has come from.
6: How many vacancies do you currently have across nursing around the country?
5: I don't have a complete number of vacancies, but what I would say is that we have vacancies.
6: Have you got a ballpark, Nadine?
5: No, I don't have a ballpark figure on vacancies. Again, that is something, it's a dynamic workforce. People are coming and going all the time. We're constantly recruiting across the year. It's something, whether it's nurses, whether it's midwives.
6: Isn't that a fundamental piece of information for workforce planning?
5: What today is about is reassuring our staff that we have added additional nurses, midwives and healthcare assistants to the front line to help with that demand and to care for patients. We're also obviously bringing in graduates as well. So this isn't one point in time. It's not static. We're recruiting all the time and increasing our workforce.
6: Okay, and I get that, Nadine, but why don't you know how many vacancies you have? Because it seems a little disingenuous to say that there's 380 additional staff when you don't know how many holes there are on rosters around the country.
5: So that's the whole point of why we have frontline clinical leaders at a district level who are there looking at our roster profiles, looking at those gaps, recruiting to those vacancies where they exist, and then also responding to demand by uplifts like we've announced today.
6: Okay, but you don't have a national overview. You can't give me a figure.
5: No, and I think it comes back to my remark around it's dynamic. We have people leave an organisation and then we're filling it. We've got live recruitment right now. That doesn't necessarily reflect that this is the number of gaps we've got. It's an ongoing process with people at different time points in the recruitment process as well. What I can tell you is that from March 2023 to March 2024, we had over 2,900 nurses join our hospital services right across the country.
6: Nadine, if you don't know how many gaps there are? So that's great that you've got people joining, but unless you know how many gaps still exist, you don't really have an overview, do you, of your staff?
5: We have the lowest turnover we have had in years sustained in our organisation. So that tells us that nurses aren't leaving like they were pre-COVID. They are staying and we are recruiting nurses all the time into the organisation. In fact, we've seen such a big growth between 23 to 26. So lots of nurses even choose New Zealand as the destination to come and work, and I think that's great that New Zealand is a place that nurses all over the world want to come and work in.
6: So let me put it another way. If you can't tell me how many vacancies you have, what is the number of nurses that you should have? Do you know what that number is?
5: So that's why Health New Zealand's reviewing our current methodology. At the moment, it's an extremely complex, time-intensive process, and we need to be able to answer that question. So,
6: but you can't answer it at the moment?
5: No, I can't answer that question. Right. And I don't think it'll ever be. There's not a magic perfect number, and if you went to any country in the world, I think they would not be able to answer that question either because it's dynamic. you increase your staff where you need it based on the acuity or how unwell patients are, what the demand looks like at any given moment. So we want to improve what we're doing. There's no doubt about that. And that's why we're also exploring other methods like nurse-patient ratios.
6: Okay. So just if I can recap, because it helps me to understand the situation. Of the 380 additional staff, you can't tell me how many are nurses. You don't know how many vacancies you have across New Zealand, and you can't identify the number of nurses you actually need.
5: Those are all, there are complexities that sit around that. It sounds simple when you describe those three things, but if it was that simple, it just simply isn't, because health is a complex, adaptive environment where we need to make decisions each and every day around our resources.
6: How do these numbers today fit in with the claim or statement from Nicola Willis that there are 2,300 more hospital nurses that are going to be hired by the end of the year and will be in hospitals before Christmas?
5: Well, you know, I think with a statement like that, we've clearly got live recruitment that's open now. I couldn't tell you whether they'll all be there, you know, by Christmas, but best efforts will be made to, you know, wherever a vacancy is put up for live recruitment, that, you know, that those places are filled in a timely way.
6: Right, so you can't say whether you'll be able to deliver on that public commitment that Nicola Willis has made, that they will all be in hospitals by Christmas?
5: Well, I think every effort is made when we put up a vacancy, every effort is made to fill those vacancies.
6: And that was Te Whatu Ora's Chief National Nurse, Nadine Gray. Interested in your thoughts on this, 2101 on text, or you can email us, checkpoint@rnz.co.nz. 18 after 5 now, Kia mo tonu mai, you're listening to Checkpoint on RNZ National. A month after catastrophic floods struck the Nepal-Tibet border, thousands of people are still missing and communities remain displaced. More than 1,400 people were killed, with more than 5,500 still unaccounted for, including 5 New Zealanders and 34 Australians. The ABC's Meghna Bali reports.
18: Every morning, Mana Pariyar wakes up in a tent. A month ago, she had a home, one she'd lived in for more than 35 years and raised 8 children in. Some days, she walks back to where the house stood.
20: I spent so much time, energy and money building my house, and now everything is lost. All our lifelong hard work is gone. We could not even find a spoon from our house.
18: Devi Ghat sits beside the Trishuli River in Nepal's Nuwakot district. Much of it barely recognisable. Homes have been washed away. Others remain buried beneath metres of grey mud.
20: I feel scared to come here.
18: Hundreds died in this area. More than 1,700 people are still missing. 60 kilometres from the Nepal-Tibet border, this community lay downstream from the collapse of ice and rock that sent a torrent through the river system. Mana's children want her to leave for Kathmandu. She won't.
20: This is the place where I was born. I don't want to leave my roots. If I am nearby, at least I would be able to come and see my place.
18: Thousands of kilometres away, the same disaster has left another family suspended in uncertainty. At her parents' home in Western Sydney, Vaishnavi Kaushikan keeps returning to a map.
21: The fact that it's been 4 weeks is something that I can't myself come to terms with. So it's, for us, I feel like it's just, it's stagnant.
18: Her sister Shailaja, brother-in-law and 2 young nephews were on the Kailash Mansarovar pilgrimage when the flood struck. They're among dozens of Australians still missing. Every day, Vaishnavi searches survivor lists, WhatsApp groups and Facebook posts. Sometimes she types only a few letters of their surname.
21: But it'll always be just that. No rescue records found.
18: Her parents and other sister are too distressed to speak publicly. So Vaishnavi has taken on much of the searching and the effort to keep her missing family visible.
21: With Shailaja, she's like one third of me. So with not having her here, it's like one third of me is missing. So how do I navigate now until I can find her again?
18: 4 weeks have passed. For families still waiting for answers, very little else has.
6: And that was the ABC's Meghna Bali. It is 21 after 5 now, and you're listening to Checkpoints on RNZ National. Homai or Fakado, do get in touch about anything you've heard on the program. Do you know how many nurses we need? Are you in the business? A nurse? 2101 on text, or you can email us, checkpoint@rnz.co.nz.
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12: Chief Ombudsman John Allen says he intends to complete as soon as possible his investigation into allegations that Ministry of Education officials attempted to circumvent the Official Information Act. A leaked video showed a manager apparently advising staff not to document feedback from the minister's office as it could be made public under the Act. John Allen says thoroughness, not speed, will be his priority. The former chief medical officer for the Māori Health Authority, Dr. Rawiri Jansen, says the Crown did not have a plan for Māori health when it scrapped the entity. A Waitangi Tribunal report released today says the Crown breached the treaty by reinstating a one-size-fits-all approach to health and failing to take meaningful action towards Māori. Dr. Jansen, who was a key witness in the report, says the Crown did not act in good faith when it closed Te Aka Whai Ora. The inter-islander ferry Kaitaki will return to service tomorrow after major winter maintenance in Singapore. Kiwi Rail says the work was necessary to ensure safety and reliability until the arrival of new ferries in 2029. A 39-year-old Auckland man faces 11 counts of obtaining by deception after allegedly defrauding a company out of $2 million between 2017 and last year. An investigation was launched after claims an employee misused a company's internal systems. And German prosecutors are investigating a man aged 105 over allegations he was an accessory to multiple counts of murder at a Nazi prisoner of war camp in World War II. He's alleged to have been a camp guard at Stalag 326 in northwestern Germany. A similar case was underway in Dortmund, but the suspect died at the age of 99. Those are the headlines. A quick look at the short forecast from Met Service. In the west, from Northland to Kapiti, also Coromandel Peninsula and the Central High Country. Cloudy with a few showers turning to rain overnight. Bay of Plenty, fine at first, but showers on the way with possible thunderstorms in the east. Wellington and Gisborne to Wairarapa, mainly fine, some showers tonight with possible thunderstorms about inland Gisborne. Nelson, Buller, Grey, Marlborough and Canterbury. Rain clearing most places this evening, though further rain in Buller and Grey tomorrow. For Westland, Fiordland, Otago and Southland, isolated showers clearing and becoming fine. And the Chatham Islands, partly cloudy with longer fine breaks tomorrow. It's 24 past 5.
6: Ngā mihi e hō, Bella Craig is here to update us on the traffic situation around the Motu.
0: Kia ora, Lisa. Well, in Auckland, an update on the motorways for those leaving the city centre. If you're heading south, it's 50 minutes to Papakura, heaviest from Newmarket through to Mount Wellington. On the northern, it's 40 minutes to Silverdale, and on the northwestern, it's 20 minutes to Te Atatū. In Wellington, things are heavy on State Highway 1 leaving the airport. It's 20 minutes to Willis Street. It's also slow on State Highway 2 from Manor Park through to Upper Hutt. In Christchurch, things are heavy heading east along Riccarton Road and Blenheim Road towards Hagley Park. And any other traffic tips, you can text us on 2101.
6: Thank you, Bella. Bella Craig there with traffic. Well, squaring off at this weekend's National School Chess Champs is a team from a tiny Otago school. McAndrew Bay School on the Otago Peninsula has around 140 students. Its Year 6 team beat off some tough competition to represent the region at the National Interschool Chess Champs in Auckland over the weekend. Their next challenge was actually getting here. McAndrew Bay School Principal Nick Brown is with the team of four and joins us now. Kia ora, Nick. How was the trip up?
2: Oh, kia ora, Lisa. No, great. The big bird got off the ground pretty well this morning and, we flew into a little bit of rain, but then the sun came out briefly.
6: I imagine you had to do some serious fundraising to get the team here. Tell us about that.
2: Oh, look, it was an epic effort from all of our parents and whānau involved. We've had a bake sale that actually some of the tamariki in the class of the students organised, which was amazing. We've had Jack's mum doing Pilates in the library some evenings, which has been great. We've had firewood being kind of chopped up, and then Anne's done some football skills with her brother. And what else, Jack?
1: My dad ran a quiz.
2: Yes, so we had quite a famous quiz at the McAndrew Bay Bowling Club. So, yeah, it was great that our community got behind that.
6: So a big team effort to get here, but actually winning the spot, I understand it was hotly contested.
2: Definitely hotly contested. When we read out the names of the previous schools that had won the trophy, McAndrew Bay obviously didn't appear until 2026, but it was mainly dominated by a school called George Street Normal. So, yes, it was great to be able to very closely, it was a close contest, and we managed to defeat them in the end.
6: How did your kids on the team get into chess? How long have they been playing for?
2: Well, we've been playing for about this team itself. There's three of them that have played in three Otago chess champs. And, of course, we brought Jack on this year, and he's been playing for about two or three years. So most of the children have been playing for about 3 or 4 years, and also they play most lunchtimes as well. And it's quite a thing at our school. We can have up to 25 children in the library playing on a Tuesday at lunchtime.
6: So is it like a club, Nick, a chess club?
2: It is. We call it chess club, don't we, Jack?
1: Yeah.
6: And what's the training regime been like? How do you prepare for a national competition?
2: Anne, do you want to talk about that now? So, Anne, you've been playing with...
1: My family, like my brother, my mum and my dad, and sometimes we play together at school.
6: How good are they, Anne?
1: Very good.
6: Oh, that's interesting. Is Jack there?
2: Jack's here. So, Jack, do you want to tell us about your regime?
1: I like playing against my younger brother and older brother and my friends.
6: Who wins? Yeah.
1: Always me.
6: What do you like about chess, Jack?
1: The strategy and just beating everyone.
6: Explain to me strategy. What's your strategy going into this weekend?
1: Just having fun and winning every game I can. Yeah.
6: Mm. How hard is it to concentrate? Because I think it's a game that you really have to concentrate in, is it?
1: Yeah, but you kind of just get used to it, and it's just fun, and you get into it.
6: What is your favourite chess piece, and why?
1: Probably the rook, because it can move up and down and sideways.
6: Okay. So what would your advice be to someone who's kind of interested about playing chess, but maybe hasn't given it a go?
1: Just try it and see how it goes, and you might like it or you might not.
6: And what would you like to do with your chess playing? How far would you like to go?
1: Keep playing and just keep it as a hobby of mine.
6: Sounds great. Is any of the other team there? Do they want to talk?
2: So, Sean, do you want to tell us who you've been preparing for the competition, Sean?
3: I've been playing with my neighbour Tony after school.
6: Sean, how long have you been playing chess for?
3: Maybe 4 years.
6: 4 years. What do you like about chess?
3: I just like how it's a game that I can just play anytime I want. And it's just something I can do instead of just sitting around.
6: That sounds great. Is Nixon there? Because that's
2: Nixon's here. And Nixon, do you want to tell us how you got into chess? Because his story is quite interesting.
6: Great.
3: I broke 3 bones on my wrists.
2: And that was a few years ago, wasn't it, Nixon? Yeah. And so that forced him to sit still for a bit. And what did you start playing?
3: Chess.
6: Nixon, how did you like the game when you first started?
3: Decent.
6: Decent. What's decent about it?
3: I like the strategy.
6: Right.
2: I think he likes the strategy too, Lisa.
6: Yeah, it seems like everybody's all about the strategy. It might be something that some of the adults, you know, here at Checkpoint could give a crack. How many games do you play over the weekend, Nick?
2: So there should be about 7 games. in total. And of course, we start tomorrow and then it goes into Sunday to about 11:30.
6: Good luck. It's been great to speak to you and the team. Thank you so much for your time. That is McAndrew Bay School Principal Nick Brown there. And we heard from all four of the students who are on that team from the primary school of McAndrew Bay. 2101 on text if you play chess. One of New Zealand basketball's biggest stars has finished her rookie season in the WNBA today and is preparing to come home. Charlize Leger-Walker signed off at the Connecticut Suns' last game in the state with a 14-point win before the team moves to Houston next season. But before she can think about a stateside move, Leger-Walker is coming back to play in Wellington. We're joined by sports reporter Felicity Reid. Okay, what she had to say about her first WNBA season. That's a tongue twister.
4: It is. It was a whirlwind entry into the top league in the world for the point guard, but she found her feet really quickly. The Sun had quite a tough campaign, finishing second last in the WNBA with only 11 wins, but Leger-Walker was the only player on the roster to start all 44 games. She's come out of it as one of the top rookies, and speaking before today's game, she reminisced a bit on the season and said it felt had gone so fast, and she was proud that she'd grown in confidence on the floor and how she'd approached the game the same way, regardless of the wins and losses. Now that the season is over, Leger-Walker won't be putting her feet up. She's joining the domestic league here with the Tokomanawa Queens, and by the sounds of it, Leger-Walker can't wait to get home to play alongside her sister.
15: Man, I'm excited about so many things. I won't list them all because it'll probably take too long, but definitely just excited to get back in front of, you know, my home crowd and my friends and family that haven't been able to watch me in 6 years. And so just stepping on home soil and being able to kind of put on for them, I think is going to be really amazing. Obviously excited to play with Crystal. She's probably my favorite teammate I've ever played with, so really excited to suit up with her again. I think that's a league where I can really experiment with a lot of new things, whether that's expanding my finishing package and trying out different ways I can improve on that, continuing to improve my efficiency and my consistency from shooting percentages, and then also just working on, you know, playing with different types of players, I think is always a great way to improve your game.
4: The To'ihi League begins this weekend, but Leger-Walker won't play until October 4. And remember, she's bringing with her son teammate, Hayley Van Leith.
6: And touchdown celebrations are hitting some players in the pocket. Are they getting fined for big moves, Felicity?
4: Well, big moves, or what the NFL are describing as offensive demonstrations. The offensive thing they've done is imitating chugging a beer.
6: Oh.
4: So that's to celebrate a touchdown. And the latest player caught up in this is San Francisco 49ers fullback Kyle Juszczyk, whose nickname is Juice. So he's been celebrating by mimicking drinking a juice for years. When he gets on the field, players chant juice. There's a juice box printed on his thigh pads. So it's kind of a well-known thing. But in this round, the NFL has decided it was a beer he was fake drinking and fined him $26,500 New Zealand dollars. Because it all falls foul of a rule, basically says players are expected to conduct themselves in a manner that reflects positively on the game. And if he has any of the further breaches, he could be suspended. Teammates have joked they'll have to start calling him beer rather than juice. And what's perceived to be alcohol-related celebrations have also caught out a Colts player and two Bengals players. But it all appears to be down to interpretation. I mean, it's just miming actions. It's not like he's got an actual beer or juice.
6: No, but I bet they're worried about the association between the two things, right?
4: Yes.
6: With alcohol and sport. Thank you, Felicity. That is Felicity Reid there with sport. It is 25 minutes away from 6 now. Kia mo tonu mai. You're listening to Checkpoint on RNZ National. It is time for the business news now. Ko taku ho in INA called Giles Beckford. Giles, ANZ, looking to get rid of about 100 IT jobs
8: familiar
6: in New Zealand.
8: Familiar yeah. story, isn't it? Technology changes, as organisations get big, they say we've got to rationalise our headcount, as they put it. We need to stop duplication. We need to be up to speed with the latest technology and install it. And that invariably means that jobs here in New Zealand are usually lost. If they're not lost permanently, then they're migrated to a foreign jurisdiction, Philippines or India. And in this case, ANZ says looking to shake up their IT roles, of which there are about 1,500. What they're proposing is to consolidate their software testing and also looking at quality assurance, the people who are doing various projects, and those are the sorts of jobs that are under threat. It would be around 400 jobs directly affected, and about a quarter of those are being rumoured to be likely to be lost. One of the comments that came from an ANZ spokesperson is that they're currently considering changes to the technology, bringing together related functions. That includes data, engineering and AI. And they're going to make the most of the expertise in New Zealand, or across the bank in New Zealand. They say the proposed changes impact non-customer facing roles, but you know, these are the back office people, but of course a lot of the customer facing roles rely on the non-customer facing roles, the back office people. So ANZ is about to start a 2-week consultation period. We'll see what stems from that, but it has confirmed that a call center that it had in Dunedin set to close. That's 40 jobs gone already.
6: Let's stick with banks. TSB is in a bit of a pickle that could derail its planned takeover. Earlier
8: in the week, remember, we said that they'd got a bit of a yellow card for overcharging people for services that they didn't need to, and they had to pay back, what, $1.7 million all up. This one's a bit more serious. It's with the Reserve Bank, and it's about TSB's capital and liquidity calculations. Essentially, does the bank have enough money to back its lending? Does it have enough money to be able to get itself through? Does it meet the standards that the RBNZ is setting? And if this was the NRL, right, this would be you're on report with the arms crossed. Perhaps not 10 minutes in the bin, but most definitely a serious one. The upshot of this is that the Reserve Bank is requiring TSB to get an outside firm to do an independent review of TSB's systems, its finances. In this case, it's Deloitte, who have some experience of it because they did one for on similar sorts of issues with ANZ several years ago. These sections, or these actions by the RBNZ, they're rare, but they are serious, and they get to the core of how a bank is run and how it's financed. So we'll wait and see on this. TSB is under a takeover offer from the Heartland Bank. Its owners have agreed to it. Heartland Bank shareholders are due to vote on the issue in a couple of weeks' time. If there's something really serious about this, you know, that goes to the, you know, to the heart of the way TSB has been set up and has been run, has been financed, there is the prospect that Heartland could actually walk away from the deal. Now, nobody's suggesting that's going to happen, but it is a possibility. So we'll wait and see that one with some interest. The report has to be done, I think, with the RBNZ by November. So we'll keep you in touch with that one.
6: Let's whip around the markets, please.
8: All right. A dull Friday for the top 50 index, down 14 points, just above 13,800. Kiwi dollar 56.5 US, 80.6 Australian. Oil hanging around the $106 a barrel level. I know a lot of people have been saying, look at the strong rise in prices. Today's price has been somewhere around $3.43 for a litre of regular. That's not the highest, which was in early April when it hit around $3.47. But just to give you some perspective, in the past month, a litre of regular has gone up 46 cents. That's about 16%. A litre of diesel is up 51 cents. That's about 19%. Part of that is not just prices. It's also the fact that the New Zealand dollar has gone through the floor, and that is adding to the prices that we have to pay.
6: Thank you, Giles. Giles Beckford there with business. 20 to 6 now, and you're with Checkpoints on RNZ National. Some of your feedback on nurse numbers. This is on the back of an announcement from Health New Zealand today saying it's getting 380 more frontline staff. We don't know exactly whether they're nurses in midwifery or something else. This listener says, my daughter is an ED nurse. She reports 8 registered nurses have just resigned due to overwhelming workloads and burnout. Any replacements will take months, leaving the remaining staff trying to cope with unreasonable workloads, leading to yet more resignations. The Ministry of Health statement, re-recruitment is too little too late. There are not enough nurses in the hospital I work in, this listener says. The recruitment process is overcomplicated, and because only the bare minimum is allowed, as soon as someone moves to another job, goes away, gets injured, the ward is short-staffed. This is unfair for patients and reduces job satisfaction for staff. 34 years as a registered nurse in public service, never seen it so bad, done on purpose to break the system, reckons that listener. And this one before we move on, the recently announced new nurses is too little too late. We have had 2 patients die in toilets at EDs. Patients are waiting 26 hours at some hospitals. The flu season has been terrible. Nurses and doctors are at burnout. This government is just incompetent, says Sharon. 2101 if you would like to add your thoughts.
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12: The High Court jury in the trial of a man accused of murdering Phuc Phu Joseph Kwok and his wife May Han Chong at their home in Ellerslie in Auckland in 2023 is considering its verdict. Lok Fung Lawrence Lee denies murder but admits manslaughter, which means Crown lawyers have to prove murderous intent. He's also denied conspiring to kill his former landlord. The search is continuing in Queenstown for a 47-year-old Brazilian woman who has not been seen in a week. Erica Rodriguez Coelho's rental car, a white Toyota RAV4, was found at Skipper's Saddle near Coronet Peak on Monday. An Australian mining company is offering $10 million to protect thousands of lizards as it tries to get a permit for a Central Otago open-cast gold mine. Santana Minerals is seeking fast-track approval for the site near Cromwell. A legal submission from the Director General of Conservation estimates 590,000 protected lizards will die as the mine develops. The British Foreign Secretary Ed Miliband has told his Iranian counterpart Abbas Araghchi that the UK will not tolerate intimidation, threats or hostile activity on its soil. The ministers met face-to-face at the UN General Assembly in New York. Mr. Miliband's comments follow an arson attack on 4 Jewish community ambulances in London in March and other incidents. And US President Donald Trump will follow up his summit with Xi Jinping by taking the Chinese leader to the US National Archives. They're expected to stress views about the history and direction of ties between their countries. Their lavish state summit at the White House appeared heavy on symbolism but light on substance, with no sign of major breakthroughs between the world's biggest economies. Those are the headlines. A quick look at the short forecast. In the west, from Northland to Kapiti, also Coromandel Peninsula and the Central High Country. Cloudy with a few showers, turning to rain for a time tonight. Bay of Plenty, fine but showers with possible thunderstorms in the east later. Wellington and Gisborne to Wairarapa, some showers this afternoon and evening, possible thunderstorms about inland Gisborne. Nelson, Buller, Grey, Marlborough and Canterbury, rain clearing most places tonight, but further rain in Buller and Grey tomorrow. Westland, Fiordland, Otago and Southland, isolated showers clearing and becoming fine. And the Chatham Islands, partly cloudy with longer fine breaks tomorrow. It's 5:45.
6: Thanks, Karen. Let's check back in on traffic with Bella Craig.
0: Kia ora, Lisa. Well, in Auckland, just a quick look at the motorways for those leaving the city centre. If you're heading south, it's 50 minutes to Papakura, heaviest from Newmarket through to Mount Wellington. On the northern, it's 35 minutes to Silverdale, and on the northwestern, it's 15 minutes to Te Atatū. In Wellington, things are heavy on State Highway 1 heading south by the Terrace Tunnel, and it's also slow north on State Highway 2 from Manor Park through to Upper Hutt. And looking to Christchurch, it's heavy heading east along Rickerton Road and Blenheim Road towards Hagley Park. And any other traffic tips, you can text us on 2101.
6: Thank you, Bella. Bella Craig there with traffic. Let's go to the UK now, and our correspondent in London, Lucy Thompson, joins us. Lucy, what can you tell us about this Royal Air Force jet that crashed in Wales this week?
9: Yes, Lisa, two RAF pilots have escaped serious injury after their training jet came down in Wales. The Hawk T2, as it's known, was flying from RAF Valley on the island of Anglesey when it plummeted into the ground, narrowly missing homes. Now, the station commander says the pilots directed the aircraft away from populated areas just moments before the pair parachuted to safety to avoid putting people at the ground at risk. Now, both men, a trainee and an experienced instructor, suffered minor injuries, but thankfully they are expected to make a full recovery. But as a result of the crash, the RAF have now put a pause on operations involving its

0: yesterday, taking the total number of small boat arrivals this year to more than 18,500. Now, that figure, 781, includes a dinghy carrying 51 people, which departed from Normandy on Monday. Now, Normandy is much further west than small boats typically set off, and they spent more than 33 hours at sea, Lisa, before making landfall in the UK. Now, despite the latest spike in numbers, the overall figure this year is still down compared to previous years. In fact, 42% lower than the same time last year and 26% lower than in 2024. Now, this record daily figure also comes as the government investigates how two boats managed to reach the Kent coast earlier this week without being intercepted. It's the first undetected landing in over a year, with Home Secretary Shabana Mahmood calling the failure unacceptable. And as a result, she has ordered Border Security Command to undergo a review of what happened there. She says, while the overall picture is an improving picture, she says it's hard, difficult work that requires constant effort by our border forces, our security services, police, and partnership with France and other countries.
1: I'm fascinated by this next story. Forget the stereotype of teens glued to their gaming consoles. We've got a Scottish grandma who is proving it is never too late to get amongst it.
0: That's right, Lisa. 78-year-old Kath Bowie. She's been named the world's oldest female Fortnite streamer by Guinness World Records. She was first introduced to the game by her grandson back in 2017. And it turns out she's become rather good at it. She now has more than 24,000 followers playing under the rather brilliant username GrumpyGran1948. She says she tried video games before, but Fortnite was the first one that really took her fancy, and before long she'd bought her own console and started streaming her games online, despite her teenage grandson telling her that no one would watch. She says 24,000 followers later, and he doesn't mention it anymore. I wonder why. Kath says she plays every day, and not just for the competition, but she enjoys chatting with other players as well. Her advice, Lisa, to anyone thinking about giving gaming a go, you're never too old to start. So there you go. Go, Kath.
1: I may be the exception to the rule. Thank you, Lucy. That is Lucy Thompson, our UK correspondent, joining us live from London. 10 minutes away from six now. Kia mo tonu mai. You're listening to Checkpoint on RNZ National. Australia is facing up to another challenging bushfire season, especially with warnings of El Nino weather patterns ascendant. Up until now, the country has relied on overseas satellites to map fires and the places most at risk. Now the country is investigating its first satellite mission to combat the deadly fires.
2: After witnessing the devastation of the Black Summer bushfires, Matt Robards joined his local volunteer fire brigade in Marimbula on the New South Wales south coast. And he used his expertise in artificial intelligence to develop software to model bushfire risk.
3: There are a lot of startups starting to enter into what's called the fire tech industry. It's generally backed by satellite data. Without this publicly available data, we can't change the problem of bushfire.
2: From small fire tech startups to the maps and modelling used by our major fire agencies, satellite data is a crucial tool for bushfire planning and response. But our reliance on overseas satellites puts Australia at risk, according to Professor Stuart Finn from the University of Queensland School of the Environment.
4: We're critically dependent on other countries' Earth observation data. We could lose access at any time to any of those data sources.
2: A team of researchers at the Australian National University is working to fill this gap in our national satellite capability with world-first technology to monitor the flammability of eucalypt forests from space. Dr. Marta Yebra is director of the ANU Bushfire Research Centre of Excellence and is leading the AusFuel project.
5: All the leaf traits that determine the flammability of the eucalypt leaves, like the water content, the oils, the lignin, the cellulose, can be measured with infrared cameras.
2: At the ANU's Mount Stromlo Research Facility, a team led by Professor Rob Sharp has built a high-powered infrared telescope small enough to fit on a satellite for the AusFuel project.
6: We've demonstrated that we can make the concept work in the

0: laboratory. We're really now at the stage where we're looking to test it for viability on a spacecraft and get the prototype up in orbit.
1: But until it can secure investment for a prototype space launch, Ausfuel is stuck in what's known as the technology valley of death. Professor Anna Moore is director of the ANU's Institute for Space.
2: We estimate it'll be around $15 million to see Ausfuel in space doing a Pathfinder mission, focusing on key areas across the Australian continent. The problem right now is that we're facing a cliff of funding.
1: Federal Minister for Industry and Innovation Tim Ayres declined an interview request. In a statement, his department said the Australian government is working to assure access to critical satellite data by investing in strategic partnerships with the US, the EU and Japan.
3: And if you've ever wondered whether your dog actually understands what you are saying, yeah, a lot of you will be wondering. Scientists think they may be listening more closely than we realise. Researchers in Hungary have found similarities in the way dogs and humans process spoken words after comparing the brain activity of 20 people and 20 of our canine friends. Here's the BBC's Philippa Roxby.
4: Dogs usually understand a few crucial words, mostly relating to food, walks and balls, even if they don't always respond to them. But what's going on in their brains when they're listening to our commands? This research suggests striking similarities in the way dog brains and human brains decode the rhythm of words in speech. From the age of about one, humans use consonants to break up speech into manageable chunks, something called consonant bias. No other species, even closely related primates, have been found to have this trait. But the Hungarian study authors say they found the first evidence of consonant bias in dogs. Attila Andic is lead author and brain researcher from ELTA University in Budapest.
5: The interesting thing is that this is an example for speech shaping the brain of a non-human animal. Human speech shapes brain functions of a non-human animal, and so this shows that to have a language-tuned, a speech-tuned brain does not require complex linguistic abilities, because also animals that don't have such complex linguistic abilities can get there.
4: For the study, dogs and humans were played a continuous stream of speech-like sounds, and the pattern of their brain activity was analysed. When consonant sounds dominated, the frequency of the pattern in dog brains was similar to humans. Even dogs which hadn't been family pets from birth or hadn't been exposed to human speech early in life showed the same trait. Not all languages are consonant heavy, like Hungarian and English, however. The researchers say they would now love to carry out the same experiment in dogs used to hearing languages like Danish or Mandarin.
3: And that was the BBC's Philippa Roxby. A bit of your feedback now on the Otago chess team who are playing in the school champs this weekend. They were an absolute delight, weren't they? Team of four who have come up from down south today. They're from McAndrew Bay School on the Otago Peninsula. They've only got about 140 students. And they've got a year six team who managed to make it into the competition up here today. And they are super excited, and what a delight they were. And they've struck a chord with you. This person says, it's so good to hear their strategy and confidence in the game of chess. Amazingly joyful to hear them. And another listener says, I'm still the proud holder of the gold medal for chess between the Intermediate Sports Challenge between Tweedsmuir Intermediate in Invercargill versus Anderson's Bay Intermediate Dunedin far too long ago. Can't find the medal anymore. Can you please text me back? What year? What year were you the champion, please? I would love to know. I've been joined by a guest in the studio. It is not Wallace Chapman. It's Emile Donovan.
6: Hello.
3: Hello, Emile.
6: I've been trying to figure out whether you're a chess player.
3: And?
6: No, I don't think so.
3: That would be correct.
6: Yeah, really?
3: Yeah.
6: Don't have the patience for it?
3: I played chess in my younger days, and not anymore.
6: Not anymore,
3: and
6: right,
3: I could barely remember what the piece
6: is. I mean, it's a chastening experience once you meet someone who's significantly better than you, I think, and it's like, oh, God, and they're explaining their thinking ahead and stuff like that, and it doesn't work, does it?
3: Is it a game of maths? It's a game of strategy, for sure.
6: Yeah.
3: And calculations and things.
6: Psychology.
3: Yes, it is about psychology as well.
6: But domination.
3: It's about remembering patterns. I'm quite good at remembering patterns.
6: Yeah.
3: So I could rote learn some things.
6: I used to play with a friend of mine called Rufus, but he would play a lot more than me, and he eventually got better than me, despite the fact that in the beginning I would beat him all the time. And I kind of did. And, you know, I'm a small, petty man at times, Lisa. And,
3: and you were like, that's it. I can't win anymore.
6: That's right.
3: I don't want to play.
6: I'm taking my bat and ball home. Yeah. Coming up on the panel, we're starting with our question of the day today, Lisa. Yes. Which was inspired by the great Special Agent Dale Cooper from Twin Peaks, who has many mantras, my favourite of which is, every day, once a day, give yourself a present. Don't plan it, don't resist it, just let it happen. So I ask you, I ask listeners, how do you treat yourself? When you decide that you deserve a present, what is the present that you give yourself? 2101. Lisa, I kind of suspect your one is something weird, like you treat yourself to a half marathon or a bloodthirsty game of Pictionary.
3: No, absolutely not. Uh-huh. I would treat myself on a regular basis to food things like chocolate.
6: Uh-huh.
3: But when you say kind of unplanned, no, it's definitely planned. I'm at the chocolate trough most
6: days. You're at the chocolate trough, right. Okay.
3: Yeah. I used to have a thing saying only a fool breaks the 2-square rule.
6: Yeah.
3: It's now like the 8-square rule.
6: It's the 8-square rule?
3: Yeah, I know. It's kind of going up as the year goes on. By the time you get to the end of the year. And the other thing I would treat myself to is an actual real world magazine.
6: Oh, wow. Okay.
3: Yeah.
6: Yeah.
3: And usually a frivolous fashion one.
6: Gee, they're so expensive now, magazines.
3: They are so expensive.
6: It's like $25 for a magazine.
3: Yeah, even more. If you want like British Vogue or something like that, I'm sorry, but I do love the glossies. I like the pictures. I love the pictures.
6: Yeah. I like that.
3: What about you?
6: A bubble bath.
3: Oh, really?
6: Yeah, or not setting an alarm clock.
3: Oh, I love that.
6: Yeah, that's good. Just a little one.
3: Not having to be anywhere.
6: Not having to be anywhere. And just enjoying the fact that you don't have to be
3: anywhere. Sleep in, no schedule. Yeah. I love the idea. So you treat yourself to freedom,
6: basically.
3: Yeah,
6: exactly. Yeah. Mm. An increasingly rare commodity in this here world.
3: We don't want to shame anyone, but you're also going to be speaking about fat bears.
6: That's right. We're going to be speaking about fat bears, the WNBA, another star joining New Zealand's Professional Women's Basketball League, and New Zealand's best apprentice locksmith most certainly will not teach us how to pick locks, Lisa.
3: Okay, maybe we can learn that on our own through the YouTube.
6: Yes, maybe.
3: But back to the Grizzly Bears, I love these guys.
6: Yeah.
3: And online, they are just hilarious.
6: They get so big, don't they?
3: Yeah, people need to check them out because they are beautiful, but at the same time, slightly dopey looking.
6: Being celebrated for eating salmon and sleeping, what a life.
3: Yeah, I know. Well, you said treat yourself to one thing each day, don't resist it. I mean, they're doing that, aren't they? Not setting the alarm clock, going out and gorging themselves, hanging out by the river.
7: RNZ News at 6 o'clock. Kia ora, good afternoon. I'm Karen McCarthy. The Labour leader says a culture of secrecy at the Education Ministry stems from Christopher Luxon's leadership. The Ombudsman has launched a formal investigation over accusations the Ministry has been subverting the Official Information Act. With campaigning getting underway, Labour's Chris Hipkins says the Ministry did not have such problems when he had the portfolio.
8: I was very mindful that everything that I wrote down was designed so that when it was released, people could understand the logic of my decision making. I don't accept that this is a culture within the ministry. This is a long-standing culture within the ministry. This is a culture that's been established under this government.
7: Chris Hipkins says he welcomes the fact the Ombudsman is taking the issue really seriously. The former chief medical officer for the Māori Health Authority says the Crown did not have a plan for Māori health when it scrapped the entity. A Waitangi Tribunal report released today says the Crown breached the treaty by reinstating a one-size-fits-all approach to health and failing to take meaningful action towards Māori. Dr. Rawiri Jensen, who was a key witness in the report, says the Crown did not act in good faith when it closed down Te Aka Whai Ora. He says it's a shame the government took the action it did. Nurses say Health NZ's annual forecast increase in nurses is nowhere near enough for what is needed. Health NZ says based on yearly calculations, it will employ 380 extra health workers over the next year, the majority of whom will be nurses. However, it could not say how many existing vacancies there were. The kaiwhakahaere of the nurses' organisation, Keri Nuku, says hospitals and nurses have been overloaded by the 10-year high of influenza cases this winter. She says Health NZ should have provided more nurses well before the season started. Marlborough's deputy mayor says he's relieved the government has delayed decisions on merging councils. The government is deferring decisions on amalgamation until after the election. Councils were given 3 months to deliver plans. David Crowe says Marlborough District Council submitted a proposal with Kaikoura District Council. He says local government reform should not be rushed.
9: The pace of change and everything else that's going on at the moment, on top of all of our Marlborough-specific challenges, you know, recovering from storm events and whatnot. So that's essentially the reason for the relief, albeit it might be a temporary relief.
7: David Crowe says amalgamation needs to be well thought out and well structured. The search is continuing in Queenstown for a 47-year-old Brazilian woman who has not been seen in a week. Erica Rodriguez Coelho's rental car, a white Toyota RAV4, was found at Skipper's Saddle near Coronet Peak on Monday. Police are appealing for any sightings or information from the public. Search and rescue volunteers have spent hundreds of hours searching nearby waterways and routes with support from Coast Guard, drones and a helicopter. Police say a Coast Guard underwater drone has also searched a mountain tarn near where the car was found. An inquiry has found it took too long to evacuate passengers during an engine fire on an Air New Zealand flight in 2024. The Transport Accident Investigation Commission's report, out today, has found it took nearly twice the 90-second benchmark to evacuate the plane after it stopped on the runway. The chief investigator of accidents at the commission, Louise Cook, says it is crucial for evacuations to happen within 90 seconds.
10: After that period of time, the risk to life increases exponentially. So it's important that passengers and crew carry out that evacuation quickly, correctly and safely.
7: Air New Zealand's Nathan McGraw says the company accepts the findings and has already made changes to improve passenger safety. Auckland Transport is warning commuters to expect some extra traffic passing through Balmoral this evening due to the Moon Festival. Thousands are expected to converge on the suburb tonight. The festival is one of the most important annual celebrations in the Chinese calendar, with families typically gathering for dinner and sharing mooncakes, a traditional Chinese pastry, under a full moon. The Balmoral area will host numerous food stalls and cultural activities over the next 3 days, with five streets closed to traffic. The festival concludes with a release of lanterns at Potter's Park on Sunday night. That's the news.
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7: Emil Donovan here next with the panel. That's after the short forecast from Met Service to midnight on Saturday. In the west, from Northland to Kapiti, also Coromandel Peninsula and the Central High Country. Partly cloudy with a few showers, especially north of Taranaki, turning to rain for a time tonight. Bay of Plenty, fine but showers this evening. Possible thunderstorms in the east and further showers tomorrow. Wellington and Gisborne to Wairarapa, mainly fine, some showers this evening. Possible thunderstorms about inland Gisborne, further showers tomorrow. Nelson, Buller, Grey, Marlborough and Canterbury. Rain clearing most places this evening, further rain in Buller and Grey tomorrow. Westland, Fiordland, Otago and Southland. Isolated showers clearing this evening and becoming fine, but rain spreads north from late tomorrow morning. And for the Chatham Islands, partly cloudy with longer fine breaks tomorrow. It's 6:06.
14: Thank you, Karen, and yes, welcome along to the panel here on RNZ National. Emil Donovan in for Wallace Chapman this Friday. It's great to be here. Thank you very much for tuning into the program. Coming up on the show tonight, a hiring spree for Health NZ, but is it too little too late? Also, a campaign opposing fast-track housing goes national. One of the world's best basketball players chooses Porirua as her new home away from home, and one of New Zealand's most promising locksmiths most certainly does not explain to us on the radio how to pick a lock. That won't happen at all. Plus,
15: our question of the day this Friday, which comes to us from the mind, the beautiful, brilliant mind of Special Agent Dale Cooper from Twin Peaks.
16: Harry, I'm going to let you in on a little secret. Every day, once a day, give yourself a present. It could be a new shirt at the men's store, a cat nap in your office chair, or two cups of good, hot, black coffee. Like this.
15: How do you treat yourself? How do you give yourself a present when you decide that you deserve a present? Or even maybe you don't think that you deserve a present. You just want to cheer yourself up. What do you do? How do you treat yourself? Do you, like Jesse Mulligan, treat yourself to a Warriors game? Like me, a bubble bath? Like Lisa Owen, exactly 8 squares of chocolate and nary a square more? Monique sent me a text, getting into bed during the daytime and having a snooze, says Monique, especially when the sun's shining. Someone else says, buying myself a lovely bunch of fragrant flowers. That's a great shout. There was a lot of discussion of manicures and pedicures earlier on among some of my colleagues. I was very much out of my depth, though, like a giraffe skiing down a mountain. Text me yours, 2101's the number. With me tonight, we have, both in the Auckland studio, AUT lecturer, creative writer, poet, international man of mystery, Richard Pāmatatau. Kia ora to you, Richard.
17: Good evening, after that introduction.
15: And our special mystery guest this Friday on the panel, broadcaster, champion athlete, ballroom dancer, former Green Party candidate, international woman of mystery, Hayley Holt, making, I think, her panel debut, is that right?
18: It is my debut.
15: Look at this.
18: And I love being called a champion. Bring it on.
15: Isn't that gorgeous? Yeah. We're going to hear what our panellists have been thinking about a little bit later on as well, and you can always send us a text and let us know what you think of our interviews, our stories, ask questions, make observations. 2101 is the text number. You can also send an email. thepanel@rnz.co.nz is the place to do so. But the time right now, it's creeping towards 6:09, and we'll start. Just a quick word on this at the start. The Chief Ombudsman will formally investigate allegations that officials at the Education Ministry deliberately tried to circumvent the Official Information Act. Earlier this week, you'll recall, a video emerged of a senior official telling staff to not put sensitive information in writing because that would make it requestable under the OIA. The leaker claimed this was not an isolated incident, and it was followed by a review yesterday which threw up various other issues such as favouritism, unprofessional behaviour, fear of speaking up. The Education Minister, Erica Stanford, for her part, says she and her staff have never instructed people to circumvent the OIA, but hovering in the background of all of this is whether or not the Act is still fit for purpose in the modern age. Hayley, let's start with you on this one. I mean, what have you made of this whole farrago?
18: I mean, it feels like just showing us what is obvious. I feel like in these really sensitive ministries or jobs, this is going to be happening, right? You've got sensitive information. You sort of go into a back room. You might say it over a coffee. Mm. You try not to get it recorded. Now, this just feels like we're seeing it,
15: yeah,
18: that it happens. But it, like, I feel like it. Of course this happened.
15: Like no big deal? Or
18: not, no,
15: like sort of duh?
18: Yeah, kind of like that.
15: Someone got busted, but of course this
18: Of
15: goes
18: course
15: on?
18: This happened.
15: Right, okay.
18: This is government. You know, we've come out of the 80s. I mean, we used to have people spying on people. So you've got to be, you know, careful about those spies. And also the fact that this video leaked kind of, to me, shows that maybe
15: someone's got an ulterior motive.
18: Someone needs to be listening to what she's saying.
15: Richard, I mean, what do you make of this?
17: So I think the OIA probably needs somebody to look at it to make it more up to date. Mm-hmm. But as Hayley said, this sort of stuff is happening all the time, but now we're seeing more of it. And I would argue that it probably happens in lots of government departments. And there will be under the radar, let's just talk about it, make no notes, don't send an email, we'll have a conversation. And you can understand why people might do that, but that doesn't make it right, because our tax dollars are paying the wages of these people, and it should be completely transparent. And I would suggest that maybe people are trying to protect the minister or things like that, but actually it's just not good enough.
18: Mm-hmm.
15: Do you think that that it should be completely transparent, that every word exchanged between people in public servant jobs should be discoverable by anyone if they're asking the right questions? Like, is that really realistic, do you think, Hayley?
18: Honestly, no. Mm. I don't think so, because you're always talking about sensitive topics. You're talking about things that one side of the ledger might absolutely hate and feel like is a betrayal. You need to be able to talk things freely, a bit like a brainstorming session, without fear of retribution. So you've got to, otherwise people aren't going to be going with their ideas, with their reckons, if you will. I feel like you should, there should be a safe space to chuck any idea into the mix.
15: Without being scared how that might look if some reporter
18: gets
15: a hold of it.
18: So then you can discuss it, and then people can, you know, defend or debate the merits of something, or completely just chuck it out of the room. Do you know what I mean?
15: Yeah, okay, that's interesting.
17: But I think a controversial conversation, the courageous conversation, should be able to be defended in public. So that's slightly to the left or right of what you're saying. I just think people need to be able to talk and share, but, and should not be afraid of that. But I don't like the subterfuge of let's hide this.
18: Sure.
15: Right.
18: Yeah.
15: That's interesting.
17: I like a frank conversation.
18: I don't think, I'm not sure the public are emotionally mature enough to really look at the nuance.
15: Do you not think so?
18: Great areas.
15: Wait, are you talking about the public or the media?
18: I'm talking about everybody.
15: Right, yeah.
18: Yeah,
15: okay,
18: everybody.
17: And there is a fatigue, isn't there? A political fatigue. We're over it. There's too much going on. Yeah. I just want to be able to feed my kids, pay the school fees, shop, and not worry about the FPOS card decline.
15: Right. Well, doubtless there will be more coming from this in the coming weeks and months. We would be really interested to hear from any public servants who have their own experience in this area. Have you ever been told by your boss not to write something down for fear of that making it discoverable? Anonymity assured, of course. You can send us a text. 2101 is the number. 13 past 6, though. And we're turning to health now. After months of mounting pressure from hospitals, stalled recruitment for full-time nurses, Health NZ has announced a significant staffing boost for hospitals. 380 in total. Nurses, midwives and healthcare assistants will be hired within the next year across the country. National Chief Nurse Nadine Gray says the focus is on emergency departments.
19: Around a quarter of these additional roles will be in our emergency departments, recognising the sustained demand we've seen in ED across the country. We're targeting additional staff to the regions, districts and services where we have identified a particular need. Each district has undertaken its own assessment of workforce, looking at factors such as patient demand, service pressures, vacancy levels and models of care.
15: Well, on the line now we have Kerry Nuku, who is the Kai Whakahaere of the New Zealand Nurses Association. Kerry, kia ora to you. Welcome to the panel.
20: Oh, kia ora.
15: This 380 extra staff members nationwide, will it make a dent?
20: Well, I hardly call it significant. It absolutely won't make a dent. And remember, we don't know how much of those 380 are actually nurses.
15: Right. Okay. And that is what we need most urgently in Europe. Well, of course, in your opinion, yeah.
20: Totally. We need skilled nurses, experienced nurses, especially if the target is into ED or quite critical places like that.
15: What do you make of the allocation of where these staff will actually go? For example, I see 120 full-time equivalents in the northern region, 149 in total in the South Island. What are your feelings on that?
20: Well, I think we've seen from our members that the demand is all throughout the country, and those numbers, when we're talking about that, is such a small drop in the ocean. When we're talking about the demand, the blockages that have happened on EDs, the congestion through the service as a whole, this is not going to fix the problem. That is systemic understaffing.
15: The other big announcement was a commitment to investigating the way that they calculate workforce ratios. Can you give us some context to that?
20: Well, what we have at the moment is a care capacity demand management, which is supposed to be a systemic approach to looking at matching nursing and midwifery resources to patient care in need. The interesting thing about the media release or the release is that the 380 that they're talking about includes midwives and nurses and healthcare assistants. The calculation doesn't actually use healthcare assistants as part of the calculation tool. So I'm hoping that the 380 isn't made up of healthcare assistants, which are quite different in terms of scope and practice from midwives and nurses.
15: Hayley, what do you make of this?
18: I have had some experience lately in the emergency department. My youngest has like a preschool wheeze situation, so we've been in the emergency department late at night sometimes. And honestly, It's the best thing that New Zealand has, our health system and our free care and the amazing nurses and the doctors, of course, but it is the nurses that make all the difference. So we've been in there with sick kids. Obviously, you get treated quite special when you've got a baby, but there are people in stretchers outside of doors. They're in the hallways. They are coughing. You know, the waiting rooms are packed full. Everyone's coughing all over each other. It is actually dire situation, especially over winter. It has been dire, but it's something that we have to put our resource into, because our health system, our free health system, is something that I am so proud of. I feel safe knowing that it is there for us, and it's just something that we have to protect. And by protecting, we need to put the resources in to fill up the backlog and the need that we already have, and way, way more than 380 more staff, of course. But I guess it's a start. I just hope that they don't sort of tick the box done and sort of put that in the filing cabinet.
15: Right, and the sort of done file, yeah.
18: Yeah.
15: I mean, Richard, your thoughts? So don't let the perfect be the enemy of the good?
17: So I have a friend who works in A&E at Auckland. One nurse down, two doctors down, whatever. It's chaos. So what you speak to is there every day. And then when you look at the Health New Zealand data, we are 1,800 doctors short. We are 2,000 something nurses short. And I would argue we can't blame the current government for that. This is a systemic thing that has been going on for the last 20 years. And it's about time, as a country, we faced up to the fact that we need to invest in health at the primary level, get in and see your GP, nurses in schools, and then you don't have that enormous thing that happens at the public hospital in A&E. And we need to have a really big, tough conversation as a nation. Do we want people on stretchers? I don't think we do. Do we want people coughing over your baby while you're waiting to be seen? We don't want that. So whoever is in government, and it needs to be bipartisan, need to actually get there together and fix it. Mm. And maybe we need to pay more tax, a lot more tax.
15: Kerry, does that resonate with you?
0: Yeah, absolutely. What we've done is we've relied on hospitals as the important feature of a healthcare system, as opposed to a preventative primary healthcare strategy and plan to keep people out of hospitals. That should be the last resort. But resourcing seems to go into these big facilities. We build bigger, better hospitals as opposed to primary healthcare preventative strategies to keep people away. So I totally agree that the investment, and part of our organisation is saying we need to develop a really robust primary healthcare public health strategy, keep people away from those. Last resort should be hospital, and then we should have the skilled staff to be able to support and nurture patients once they get into those stages. With this latest announcement, what we're hoping is that there is some fast tracking of these hiring. What we've seen through Te Whatu Ora has been a deliberately slowing down of recruitment by using these regional panels to approve vacancies. And I think Nadine Graves' interview alludes to that, which has often meant that we can't take up positions, or these positions aren't recruited quickly. And sometimes in some areas, high need areas, they can take up to 6 months before people are recruited into positions. So if we have got whatever amount of nurses, as you say, it will certainly add something to the workforce, then we want to make sure that they are recruited quickly, and most of all, that they are experienced to be able to take up those positions, especially in those specialised areas.
15: Mm. All right.
18: Just that, an experienced nurse makes all the difference, and one where you are unsure.
15: Right. Experience really, in this kind of
18: yeah, area. It really it can create some fear if you don't trust what the nurse is doing, you know. So yes.
15: All right, Kerry Nuku, Kai Whakahaere of the New Zealand Nurses Organisation. Thanks very much for that, Kerry. Really appreciate it.
0: Kia
20: kilda. Thank you.
15: It is 21 and a half minutes past six here on RNZ National. Emile Donovan in for Wallace Chapman with the panel this Friday. I definitely, someone writes, advised our sports club manager to stop emailing a parent who had a particular demand and was picking apart his replies lawyer style in an unending escalation. My advice was talk verbally only and preferably without others present so you could deny it later on. Okay. That's slightly different, I suppose, to what we were talking about, but maybe variations on a theme, Richard.
17: Yeah, I think so. I mean, have a conversation.
15: Yeah, right.
17: Have a conversation, and you can get into an email war, but just think people need to talk more, be more open-handed, and not muck around.
15: Not muck around, right.
18: And take less offence.
17: Yeah, take, that is it, take less
15: offence. Right, so it's sort of good faith. Good faithness. All right. Interesting. We are hopefully going to talk fat bears in a couple of minutes. Right now, though, let's talk a bit of sport. There have been a couple of slam dunks for the Tauihi Basketball Aotearoa League ahead of the new women's basketball season. Charlize Leger-Walker has joined Wellington-based Tokomanawa Queens to play alongside her sister Crystal, while point guard Hayley Van Lith also joins the Queens from the Connecticut Sun. Star power, indeed. These are WNBA players we're talking about. It comes amid a tough time for many of our sporting codes, NZ Rugby fighting for its future, the loss of Moana Pacifica, netball relying on private investment at this point in time. So how do our sporting codes ensure what's good for business is also good for the sport? Well, joining us now is Rachel Tolelei, who is the Tokomanawa Queens co-owner. Kia ora to you. Lovely to have you on.
2: Kia ora. Thank you for having me.
15: Gee, it's an exciting time for you folks.
2: Yeah, it's hectic, but there's always a lot of fun. There's always a lot of energy, but it is a big time.
15: Hey, can you tell us, how do you actually, like, what's the process like to lure a WNBA player over to New Zealand?
2: Look, there's a lot of moving parts, and it does take a lot of time, but I think you, and it comes from momentum. This isn't the first WNBA player or WNBA players, plural, that we've had. It's been 5 years that we've been in the league, and we've had one or more every year. What I think is catching up is people's awareness of the league and of the calibre of the players, and all of a sudden, Charlize has entered the scene, and, you know, totally appropriately, more eyes are on what's happening in the league, which is, you know, she's the biggest thing that's happening in New Zealand basketball at the moment, and we're really excited to bring her back to the Queens.
15: I mean, Hayley Van Lith, a big deal. I don't actually have Instagram, but one of our producers who does tells me that Hayley has 1.3 million followers, so that's like a quarter of New Zealand, Rachel.
2: And not only that, that's one platform. I think across all of her platforms, it's a little more than 2 million. And I saw a post the other day from the All Blacks who were excited about getting to 3 million followers.
15: Yeah, right.
2: News. But we have this one player who I think, factually speaking, is like the 11th most followed player in women's basketball. So, you know, when you say what does it take, it takes patience. It takes, I think, confidence in backing what you're offering a player like Hayley Van Lith or Charlize, and because they could be anywhere playing for anyone, and they've chosen Aotearoa and they've chosen the Queen specifically.
15: Hayley, this is pretty awesome news, huh?
18: This is such cool news. Yeah. I was still working in sport when Charlize Leger-Walker was attempting to get into the WNBA, and it's huge news. Mm-hmm. So you get somebody, a little old New Zealander, going to America and making it into the big time. And not only that, she was, I think, in the second round, she was a second round pick, which makes her just, she is right there at the top level. And so you've got a Kiwi doing that on the world stage, I guess you could say, in WNBA, and then bringing that expertise and resource and her friends, you know, she's grabbed Hayley by the hand and she's dragging her back to Wellington. It just puts it on the map for Kiwis. I think Stephen Adams did the same for men's basketball, but he didn't really bring that back to New Zealand.
15: Right.
18: So what I love about this is Charlize Leger-Walker is bringing that fame, that expertise, that resource, and that hype that America brings back to New Zealand, and hopefully will grow the women's basketball game here in New Zealand. And I'm also excited for New Zealand sport in general, because the Black Ferns, they've almost overtaken the All Blacks as the excitement team. They're full of excitement. They're full of passion. They're like real Kiwis playing rugby, almost like it used to be when the All Blacks were in the 90s, when, you know, it was big time. They were still amateurs. And it feels like the New Zealand women bring that vibe and that sort of intensity and that passion back to the game. So it can only be just Terrific.
15: Richard, exciting news at a downtime for, well, maybe that's being a bit harsh, but a downtime for many sports coats in New Zealand, would you say?
17: So here's the thing. I had never heard of any of these people. and it's not, it's just that it's not crossing my radar.
15: Yeah.
17: But I know that Steve Adams has an apartment and he sleeps on a mattress and he's got three guitars or something like that. But what I celebrate with this is excellence. I am obsessed with excellence. And from what you've said, Hayley, this is about excellence at a very high level. And I think as a country, we need more people who are excellent, who are excelling, who are doing really, really good things. It doesn't matter what the field is. It's just about the excellence. Mm-hmm. And I'm going to go and look at that Instagram and educate myself.
15: The more excellence, the better, says Richard.
17: Oh, absolutely.
15: Says
17: in
15: Richard.
17: Every way.
15: Mm-hmm. Rachel, just before we let you go, I mean, does this heap on the pressure for the coming season?
1: No, the pressure is the same every year. Pressure is to be able to get through to the end and make sure all of your athletes are happy and safe and uninjured, if you will, so they come out in one piece. But ultimately, of course, there's always one prize at the end of the day. And that is the pressure that we live for. That's why you do it, essentially.
15: Mm. All right. Rachel, thanks so much for your time. I really appreciate it.
1: No problem. Kia ora.
15: That is Rachel Tolalei, who is the co-owner of the Tokomanawa Queens. 28 minutes past six it is. So very quickly, just before the break for the headlines, momentous times upon us. Tuesday marked the beginning of the 12th annual Fat Bear Week over in the US state of Alaska, celebrating the chunkiest, heftiest, most corpulent ursine warriors in the Katmai National Park in Alaska. The bears of the region, brown bears, I hasten to add, have been feasting on salmon all summer. The kind of greed they speak about in the Bible, Richard.
17: Yes.
15: They pack on the kilos. They balloon from about 300 kegs to sometimes north of 500. That is a lot of beer. They're preparing to hibernate during the winter, during which they can lose up to a third of their body weight. And Fat Bear Week pays tribute to these bears' eating efforts. It allows people as well to vote for their favourite fat bear, putting them in a single elimination bracket-style tournament. I mean, being valorised for one's salmon-eating exploits, Hayley, and then sleeping for 3 months, what a life.
18: I mean, binge and then sleep? I mean, it is something that we all aspire to. Maybe, but some of these bears are chunky.
15: They're huge, Richard.
17: They're huge. They're giant. But when I read that story, I kept thinking about the Jungle Book and the song The Bear Necessities of Life.
15: Right.
17: Except Mowgli is in the jungle with the bear. There is no salmon there. There's just fruit.
15: There's just fruit. Right, exactly. Yeah, it didn't get into that side of things, the Jungle Book.
17: They're huge, aren't they? They're giant animals.
18: I'd be more interested if we could name them.
15: Yeah, right, okay.
18: Fat Bear Slim being the obvious one. Right?
15: I mean, it is kind of, I guess, like the live streaming of this and stuff, I don't know. In a way, it's sort of, this is very Squid Game, but it's one way of getting people involved with conservation, I guess, Hayley, albeit peripherally. What are you?
18: Yeah, I think I agree with that. And how wonderful that there are enough salmon in the rivers that they can get so ginormous.
15: Yeah, right.
18: You know, so obviously the ecology of the area is thriving.
17: And I have friends who live in Canada, and when they're out in a boat, they have bear spray.
15: Yeah.
17: Which, because bears can be frightening.
15: Yeah, I was reading about this place in Norway. I think it's called Longyearbyen. But my Norwegian pronunciation is not good. But if you go out of the boundaries of the town on a snowmobile, you are legally required to bring a weapon or bear spray with you because of all the polar bears around there. I suppose you don't want to run into a polar bear without preparation, do you?
18: Any wildlife in that North America area is terrifying.
15: Yeah, you can say that again.
18: And they're waking up hungry.
15: Mm. Mm, they are waking up hungry. Mm-hmm. You don't want to run into a recently woken from hibernation bear, I would think. All right, Richard Pamatato and Hayley Holt on the panel. Emil Donovan and Wallace Chapman this Friday. We are going to be talking about picking locks and also fast-track housing after the headlines. But right now it is time for the headlines.
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21: The Ombudsman has launched a formal investigation into accusations the Education Ministry has been subverting the Official Information Act. Labour leader Chris Hipkins says the Ministry did not have such problems when he had the portfolio, and a culture of secrecy there stems from Prime Minister Christopher Luxon's leadership. Health NZ says it will employ 380 extra health workers over the next year, the majority of whom will be nurses. However, it could not say how many existing vacancies there are. An inquiry has found it took nearly twice the 90-second benchmark to evacuate passengers during an engine fire on an Air New Zealand flight into Wellington in 2024. And Marlborough Deputy Mayor David Crode says he is relieved the government is delaying decisions on merging councils until after the election. Mr. Crode says local government reform should not be rushed. Those are the headlines. More news at 7.
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22: 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Both shoulders have been operated on. 2 nose operations. I've broke my neck. 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

0: Ah, it's Kiss from a Rose by Seal. Who, would you know it, is visiting New Zealand for the first time ever this summer. Seal alongside Sophie Ellis-Bextor and Bastille. 1995 called. They want their lineup back. Playing at the Three Parks Outdoor Arena in Wānaka on January 30th and then the Taupō Amphitheatre on January 31st. Big Seal fan, Richard?
1: I like Seal. It's really good driving late at night music.
0: Oh, yeah, driving late at night music. Okay. All right. I like that. Hayley, how about you?
2: Yeah, I've always liked Seal. Obviously, easy listening. And he just seems like quite a composed, grounded character. And is he still married to Heidi Klum?
0: I don't think so. I think that might have ended in tears, that one, actually.
2: They did have an era there when they were the greatest sort of famous couple around. Mm. They used to love to do the dress-ups.
1: They were red carpet
2: people. Age a bit, possibly.
0: They certainly did like to do the dress-ups. that song, of course, written for the criminally underrated Batman Forever, 1995, I think. My big question, perhaps the most important question of the day, Hayley, is Seal the greatest musical artist named for a marine creature?
2: I did try and Google if there were any other artists, and the only thing it came up with was Billy Ocean.
0: Billy Ocean, okay, yeah.
2: But it's not a creature, is
0: it? Or indeed Frank Ocean. No, that's okay.
1: We you like know, Frank Ocean.
0: Yeah, we could say peripherally attached to the marine
1: adjacent.
0: Environment.
1: Yeah,
0: marine adjacent. Yeah.
2: What I do love is a tiny, I don't know why, parasitic crustacean has been named after Bob Marley.
0: Oh, okay.
2: It's called the Nathia Marley. So that's kind of cool.
1: That is.
0: Richard, can you think of a marine adjacent
1: music? No, I can't. I can't. Over? But there is the water music. Is it by Handel or Haydn?
0: I think it's. Oh, what a great shout.
1: I think that's.
0: I don't know. One of.
1: Handel wrote the water. Something around the water music.
0: Someone will text us.
2: It's very highbrow. Way higher
0: music.
2: Than my brow.
0: That is a high.
1: That was just pop music.
0: What a
1: back
0: reference.
1: Then.
0: Some other contenders: the Eels, the Turtles.
1: Of course, the Eels.
0: Moby.
1: Who I've seen.
0: Apparently, Moby called Moby after Moby Dick.
2: Yeah, that makes sense. Yeah.
1: The Eels were good. Love of the Loveless.
0: Real Big Fish for the Scar fans among us. For the brief period of time where Scar was big in the late 90s, and of course, who could forget Blue Oyster Cult?
1: Of course.
2: I've
1: oh my God.
2: Them.
0: Oh, really?
2: Yes.
1: Mm. Yeah, they were really good.
0: They were good, weren't they? Yeah. All right. It is 24 minutes away from 7 here on RNZ National. We're going to be talking about fast track housing shortly. We'll also be chatting to locksmith Logan Wiley, who's heading over to Australia to compete for the title of Australasia's top apprentice locksmith. But before we get to all of that, why not find out what our panellists have been thinking about? Richard Palmer-Tatou, do you want to get us kicked off on this?
1: So I've been thinking about getting young people enrolled to vote. Mm-hmm. And there is a really groovy young barista where I buy coffee. And we were chatting away and she said, I'm waiting for my letter from the orange man. And I said, have you enrolled? Mm. And she said, what's that? And I said, let's enroll you now.
0: Right.
1: I said, get out your smartphone, let's do it. So she enrolled and she thought it would be automatic that she would be enrolled. And then I was at my bougie supermarket chatting to the checkout guy and he said, Rich, I am enrolled. And I said, that's great. What about the rest of your team? And he said, I can't get them engaged. They think it doesn't matter. My vote has no value. And that's the bit I find really concerning, that young people, groovy young people, you know, 18 to 21, are not engaging with what is happening. And that's the thing I think we need to address, if we can. Get them in, get them voting. Don't care who you vote for, just vote.
0: Do you think it's on them to get involved and to mobilise their social circles? Or is it on the people, the politicians, wider society to actually demonstrate to young people why it's important, why it matters?
1: It's on all of us.
0: Right. Yeah.
1: All of us. I mean, you've been a candidate.
2: Yes. And also knowing when you're in there, it's very hard to do anything outside the status quo. So maybe that's the problem. The problem is there doesn't seem to be any exciting, different party who are going to change things up for us.
0: Do you think there, Hayley, is a sense of disillusionment among young people when it comes to voting now, more so than in the past?
2: I couldn't tell you because I'm not young anymore, unfortunately, but I've got my own sense of disillusionment. So if, and you know, I'm probably in that age that should be really engaged. And so, yeah, I imagine so.
1: Fatigue. Political fatigue.
0: What's the Donald Trump solution? Offering everyone $5,000 for voting? What do you think about that, Richard?
1: Oh, that's just so wrong. That's criminal. and dumb. And it will cost a lot.
2: Do you know what thing's interesting? Because I think the rules have also been changed this year. The special voting rules, they make it a bit harder for everybody to get in if they've forgotten. So it does seem like just a bit suspicious, to be fair.
0: Right, that it's that roadblocks are being erected.
2: Yes,
0: right.
2: Thank you very much.
0: All right, interesting. Hey, folks, we've had a great shout for a marine-adjacent musician. Moana Maniapoto.
1: Oh, God, of course, my neighbour.
0: Your neighbour, indeed. I run into you every year at a Christmas party, Richard.
1: Yes.
0: Yeah, and Barbara thinks they are as well. All right, 21 minutes away from 7 is the time. Hayley Holt, what have you been thinking about?
2: Well, just a little bit. I'm just thinking a little bit about our future with AI. Hmm. I know everyone's
0: just
2: talking about
0: bit,
2: it.
0: Eh?
2: Just a small thought. Mm-hmm. There's lots of fear. There's lots of doomsaying. There's lots of worry that they're going to become our robot overlords and we're going to become, you know, human slaves to the system or the matrix or whatever it is. But I'm just wondering if we can change the way we're thinking and apply some very simple spiritual concepts to the way we think and plan for a future, an AI future that we want. For example, there's the concept of manifestation in spirituality. And if we can consciously, collectively think about what we want that future to look like and then collectively and consciously manifest it by putting in the roadblock, but not the roadblock, sorry, the building blocks to make that happen. So do we want it to share its abundance? Then we have to talk to our governments and we have to get them to put legislation in so that we can all share in the abundance of, you know, this productivity that these robots are apparently going to be giving us for the future. We've got to make sure that if this is going to happen, we need to be directing it.
0: Mm-hmm.
2: So we can use that manifestation, which isn't magical thinking. Manifestation is, and I actually asked AI what it thought manifestation was, and it said, what we repeatedly imagine influences what we notice, what we attempt, what we build, and what other people become willing to build with us. So if we just put our hands up and say, oh no, oh my God, it's going to be done to us, we've got no agency at all, then it will be done to you. But if we actually go, no, no, no, no, this is our future, we need to ensure that it's going to look like what we want it to look like, then, you know, utopia could be possible.
0: Hmm.
2: Maybe there will be abundance. Maybe we won't have to work. Maybe we can create. Maybe we can become craftsmen again. Maybe we can actually build the arts back and highly value quality and, you know, in our artistic endeavors. Maybe we can actually have this beautiful utopian future where we all get our basic needs met and we all create with love and intent.
0: Richard, that's an interesting thing to think about, this the sort of the relationship between AI and I guess, philosophy, spirituality.
1: So what I'm taking from that is abundance, but also it makes me think of an interview where Anne Ordain, I think, had just finished running a marathon or something, and somebody asked her what she felt like, and she said, I need to be in the moment.
0: Mm.
1: And that is, in another way, I think what you're talking about, the need to be in the moment and acknowledge that. And I like the idea of abundance and the AI doing some of the basic work so that we can be going back to being
2: yes.
1: whatever, growing vegetables. I don't.
2: Or whatever you want.
1: Yeah.
2: Or even not doing anything productive. You know, imagine that. Imagine if you're allowed to just have
1: in the moment.
0: Serious question though. Do you not think that that would leave some kind of spiritual gap, cavity in people's souls, not doing anything productive? Don't you think that humans crave that?
2: No, it's
0: a genuine question.
2: I honestly think that that sort of Protestant work ethic has got us into this mess in the first place.
0: Mm-hmm.
2: And there is a spirituality that isn't all about sort of being materially productive. you can have a spirituality that, as Richard was just saying, allows you just to be, to relate to other humans, mm. and just to enjoy the world as it's been given to us. You know, we don't have to be self-flagellating and making sure that we're working 8 hours a day just to prove that we have the right to be alive. Mm-hmm. I feel like it would actually give some space for spiritual discussions and thinking. And
1: it doesn't have to be godly spiritual. It can just
0: Be of course not. Yeah, exactly.
1: Anything.
0: Like, yeah.
2: Anything.
0: Don't mean any spiritual in a religious... Well, unless
1: don't need to get my rosary beads out.
2: And I'd almost be a little bit nervous about, you know, the human concept of religion.
0: 16 minutes away from 7 is the time. Hayley Holt, Richard Famitoto on the panel alongside me, Emile Donovan, in for Wallace Chapman today. We're going to be talking locks in a bit with locksmith Logan Wiley, but right now let's talk a bit about housing. Opposition to fast-track housing developments has been heating up across the country with concerns ranging from unfit infrastructure to unwanted aesthetic changes. And now some concerned residents have banded together to form a nationwide group. Communities for Planned Growth Network spokesperson is Maris Brandram-Adams, and Maris joins us now from Selwyn. Kia ora to you. Lovely to have you on the program.
3: Hello. Thank you very much for inviting me.
0: So you've been fighting against this housing development in Ohoka. How did the larger network kind of come together? Like-minded people?
3: Absolutely. When we were finishing our Ohoka petition, we were becoming very aware, of course, of Pegasus, which was right next door to us, and also Selwyn. But then we suddenly realised that there were other people from the Auckland and right down to Queenstown who were having almost identical issues. We started swapping emails and writing to each other to support each other, really. And then we suddenly realised that there was a huge issue that we could actually address together.
0: So it's your feeling, is it, that housing developments are being okayed and sped through without much thought given to the sort of the surrounding infrastructure and development, that we're kind of tunnel visioned on one thing without thinking about how it's actually going to work in the whole?
3: Yes, it's bypassing the district plan, which is really the problem, because it's an attack on local communities' input. This district plan take year to develop. And the infrastructure, of course, is planned and then developed and then extended again. So to fast-track and jump it creates absolute chaos, really.
0: Richard, there are tensions here in your mind?
1: Yes, there are. And I live at Muriwai Beach. There is a lot of talk about a massive subdivision going in near me. We have mobilised as a community, or some people have, to stop that happening. Chris Penk, who's the current MP, is supportive of it not happening. But the broader context is flooding and infrastructure and all of these things. So, yes, fast track is a thing, but I think it's not always
0: the
1: smart
0: thing?
1: Track.
0: Right. Right, so for what you're suggesting there, that fast track
1: it has
0: have
1: a place,
0: its moments, but it shouldn't be used as broadly as it is.
1: But you need to think through the implications of this. But I was talking to some of the people on the committee who are part of it, and I said, well, we voted as a nation for the National-led coalition. It is the party of getting us back on track, and we have received what we voted for. So I think there are all sorts of problems around that as well, but let's just have slow down a bit, be in the moment, think through things.
0: Hayley, your thoughts on this?
2: I 100% agree with that, because it is something that is permanent and will have permanent consequences. I think the big one that Richard mentioned is flooding. Yes, because you're going to cover everything in concrete. Where's the water going to go? Let alone the wastewater, the sewerage. As you say, schools. Will there be playgrounds? And unless there's like maybe a check box and everything has to look great and you have to have a school and a supermarket,

0: with inadequate plans for growth. And that's where that all falls down. We're not against housing at all. In fact, we would support fast-tracking houses that are under a district plan.
1: Right. Okay. I see. All right. Mayoress Brandram Adams, thanks very much for your time. Really appreciate it.
2: Just on that, we did have the Ockham boss on RNZ sometime saying they could have more apartments in the central city mm-hmm. to stimulate that. So it just needs to be a bit more thought through, I'd argue.
1: Right. Well, I mean, let's stay on this just for a little bit, because I suppose, you know, there will be people out there who think, look, sure, more discussion, more stringent planning is a good idea. But people say that all the time in New Zealand. That is a thing that we constantly return to. Oh, we need to talk through this more. We need to make sure that everything is in order. And there will be people who would suggest that actually that preoccupation with talking and gaming everything out is perhaps what got us into this mess in the first place.
3: That's a hard one, because it is something that needs to be thought through. But also, council rules can get in the way sometimes. Yep. As, you know, somebody who's been close to people who have been building houses themselves or wanting to change something on their own properties, it can be a real, I'm not sure I'm allowed to say this, a ball ache, you know, having to deal.
1: You've said it now. I guess we'll find out, won't
2: I've
1: we?
2: I've never heard that expression.
1: There we go. Holy smokes. There we go.
3: So, you know, you can get in your own way if you're bringing way too many opinions, way too many experts. I think if you've got a really trusted expert who knows what they're doing and has the good of the community in mind, then, you know, let them lead.
1: Mm-hmm. Richard, last word for you.
2: Well, I just think if I look at my mother who lives in Milford, under the district plan, I think she can have 9 apartments or 9 houses on her property.
3: Brilliant.
2: It's just, do you want that?
1: Yeah, okay.
2: I don't think you want that.
3: Mm. I mean, but some people love apartments.
2: But in Milford, in the middle of an... Look,
1: aren't they the way of the future, Richard, the apartments? Isn't that what we should all be looking
2: at? Up, not out.
1: Ah, yeah, okay. Right, I see.
2: And not in Milford.
1: I know what you mean. All right, 10 minutes away from 7 is the time. Here on the panel, Hayley Holt, Richard Pamatato, alongside me, Emil Donovan. We're talking to locksmith Logan Wiley in a second. But let's return to our question of the day. Our question of the day, which comes from the brilliant mind of David Lynch via Special Agent Dale Cooper on the television show Twin Peaks. Very quickly, panelists, you're familiar with the show Twin Peaks?
2: You loved it.
1: Yeah, Hayley?
3: I was very young when it first came out, but definitely was aware of the hype.
1: Yeah, it was hyped.
2: And the blueberry. It was a blueberry pie, wasn't it?
1: Yeah, cherry pie.
2: Cherry pie.
1: Cherry pie. Cherry pie. Hey, I mix them up as well. And Special Agent Dale Cooper has a wonderful piece of advice, which is every day, once a day, give yourself a present. Don't resist it. Just let it happen. And so our question for Aotearoa today, and my question for you too as well, is how do you treat yourself? What is the present that you give yourself when you decide that you deserve or maybe just need a present? Because sometimes you haven't done anything to deserve a present, but you just need one, don't you? You just need to cheer yourself out. There's some absolutely beautiful stuff coming through. The presents I buy myself, writes Blanche, are books. I'm genetically programmed for my father, who can never resist a good bookshop. I bought myself 3 presents today, says Blanche, to celebrate my last husband's birthday. Sam Neill's memoir, A Social History of the Home Guard in Britain during World War II, and a thriller as well. Brand new as well, says Blanche, not secondhand. We're getting a lot of fabulous stuff in. A bottle of wine, someone says. A bottle of wine. Someone, 2 snapper, a half scoop of chips, and a big bottle of Fanta. That's from Pete. Our treat, someone else says, cinnamon oysters. Another, and I love this because it's the beauty and the simplicity of it, treat yourself to a walk at lunchtime.
3: Mm.
1: Richard, how do you treat yourself?
2: Well, I've been thinking about this, and actually, without sounding twee, because I think my life is blessed. Mm-hmm. Every day is a treat.
1: Yeah.
2: Every day is above ground is a treat. And I'm not being casual about that. I like to practice gratitude. So I don't have any special thing. I do have a couple of weaknesses.
1: Oh, go on then. Let's get into that.
2: So I might spend a bit of time on an auction website looking at things.
1: Oh, yeah. Okay.
2: Or I might spend a bit of time at YouTube listening to something. But is that a treat or is that just a break?
1: Right, yeah, I suppose so. Making a bit of room in your
2: just brain having some space,
1: some you time.
2: Yeah,
1: this is interesting because I do feel like a lot of

0: a treat for a lot of people is actually, Hayley, to have a chunk of time where you don't have to do anything.
1: Mm-hmm.
0: Does that resonate with you?
1: I'm the mother of two and a four-year-old. So, yes. Yeah. Any time where somebody basically isn't talking to you, that would be wonderful. And I think that sort of points to the treat that I, when I can, will treat myself with, is a massage.
0: A massage, right.
1: And it's definitely one of those massages where we're not chatting.
2: Are they getting stuck in?
1: They're getting stuck in, right. And I am in the zone.
0: Even. I don't find that very relaxing when they're getting really stuck in. It hurts. And you hear cracks and it's like, oh, God, what have I been doing?
2: But post-massage, it is really good.
1: It's really good. And then one other thing I do, which may not resonate with the RNZ listeners, is I might treat myself to an episode of Real Housewives.
0: Hey, RNZ listeners are all types. There are definitely people listening to this who
2: and
0: love
2: we should
0: Real
2: not
0: Housewives.
2: Be snobby about what we consume. I love Jack Reacher novels.
1: Oh, do you?
2: But the structure of them is perfect. They are perfectly structured.
0: Totally. I agree with you. Yeah, especially the first one, with the banknotes.
2: Yes.
0: It's magnificent.
2: Extraordinary.
0: It was a rollicking read, that one, actually. Yeah, I thoroughly enjoyed it. All right, very good. And thank you very much to everyone who's been texting in about that. 2101 is the text number. The panel at RNZ is our email address, but it is creeping towards 5 to 7. And our next guest, well, we're racing the clock. Our next guest will also be racing the clock. And indeed his nerve next week. It is Logan Wiley, who's heading to Melbourne to compete against fellow apprentices for the title of Australasia's top apprentice locksmith. Logan's on the line. Kia ora to you. Nice to have you on.
3: Hi.
0: Logan, by the way, works at Armstrong Smarter Security in Warkworth. Logan, the question that I want to say maybe 10 people have commanded me to tell you is, to ask you rather, is what is the key to being a good locksmith?
3: I see what you did there.
0: Yeah. There no, go on then. Yeah, tell us.
3: I don't know. Practice makes perfect, I guess, if you had to say something.
0: Yeah, practice makes perfect. All right.
1: How many times have you practiced picking a lock?
3: Oh, I've been doing this for 5 years now, so I don't know, too many times to count. But in the last little while, just practicing for this competition.
0: Yeah.
3: Oh, so every time I've got a free moment.
0: So you're 22 years old, Logan. How did this chance to go to Australia actually come about?
3: So when I was doing my last block course, that's when they hand you your qualification after you have finished your apprenticeship. It was mentioned to me that they said, hey, look, we think that you might have a shot at this. It would be worth applying and see if you qualify. And I thought, they probably tell everybody that. But then when I got an email that said, yeah, you qualify, you're going to Australia, I was like, damn.
2: So I want to know, what makes a good locksmith? Because when you watch those spy movies, they have those little tool things they poke in the lock and open it. But what makes a good locksmith?
3: Knowledge of the lock, really. Like, you have all the little tools, but you need to know what to feel for and what's a good feeling and what's a bad feeling. Otherwise, you're just sticking things in a lock.
0: When you say what to feel for, what do you mean? Like, describe, for example, how would you... I mean, I know that there are more skills that are going to be tested than lock picking, but you're feeling for little minute vibrations and clicks, are you?
3: Yes, yeah, that's right. So there's inside the lock, there's springs and pins, and what you're trying to do is you're trying to pop the pin to sit above the shear line so that the lock will turn, and you need to feel that there's no spring tension.
0: Right. Logan, who taught you how to do this?
3: It would be my predecessor, I guess you'd call him.
0: Yeah.
3: He's a qualified locksmith who works at the same company. His name is Sam.
0: Yeah. And so he just kind of took you under his wing and showed you the ropes, did he?
3: Essentially, yeah. So I would just spend every day with him, go out on jobs, and he would just show me what to look for and how to do it.
0: What are the other sorts of things that they actually test in the competition?
3: They test a few things. There's something called master keying, which means if you have a master key, it works all the locks, and then you might have a key below that would only work maybe 5 out of the 10 locks. And then there's another key below that would only work 3. And there's a whole system that's designed so that you can track which key works which lock, and on huge scales, such as like schools and hospitals.
0: Mm.
3: So designing a system like that that's usable in the real world, that's on the test. You'd be breaking into a couple of safe locks.
0: Uh-huh.
3: Of course, picking locks is the obvious one.
0: Yeah.
3: And making a key to a car. So if the car's like lost all its keys, you'd need to make a mechanical one for the ignition, and then, of course, program the transponder.
0: Absolutely love it. Logan, if you end up becoming the Australasian Young Apprentice of the Year, is there like a World Champs that you head to?
3: No, I believe this is the final.
0: This is it. Love it.
2: Do you feel the vibration in your fingers? I just am fascinated by that.
3: I guess the vibration would come through the tool, and then you're holding the tool with your fingers. So, right. Yes.
0: Ellie, you want to ask something?
1: I have quite a big question, actually.
0: Well, we have about a minute left.
1: I'm sure there are going to be a lot of security firms, you know, recruiting at this competition, but will there be secret security, secret service agents secretly hanging out in the back with their shades on, recruiting you guys to join them?
3: That would be gangster. But
0: Logan, the very best of luck to you. Logan Wiley from Armstrong Smarter Security in a walk with. Good luck, Logan. Then thanks so much for that.
3: Thank you very much.
0: Great stuff. Hayley, you ever picked a lock before?
1: I haven't.
0: Richard?
2: I've tried lost keys.
0: Mm.
2: No, but I'm fascinated because I watched that film Tuna where the...
1: Isn't it?
2: Yeah,
0: beautiful stuff.
1: I'm a break the window type.
0: Oh, right, I see. Yeah. Hayley Holt, Richard Pumpertoe, really fun panel. Thanks very much to both of you.
2: Thank you.
1: Thank you very much.
0: I'll be back with the panel plus after this. Thanks for listening.
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5: RNZ News at 7 o'clock, Pomarie. Good evening. I'm Karen McCarthy. Health New Zealand acknowledges not all of the 380 extra staff will be nurses, although nurses will be the largest component. An annual staff adjustment has been carried out, and the new roles include full-time nursing, midwifery and healthcare assistants. Te Whatu Ora's Chief National Nurse, Nadine Gray, can't say how many of the extra staff are nurses or how many nursing vacancies there are around the country.
6: The largest component of the calculation will be nurses. About a quarter of that 380 we know will be in our emergency departments. Recognise the demand that we've seen right across the country.
5: The nurses' organisation claims the figures are inflated. A Ministry of Education review into its own processes over claims officials attempted to subvert the Official Information Act is on hold after the Ombudsman launched his own investigation. The Chief Ombudsman, John Allen, announced an inquiry today after meeting with the Ministry's Chief Executive and the Public Service Commissioner. The accusations stem from a video leaked this week showing a senior official telling staff not to put information shared with the Minister's office in writing, in what the leaker says was not an isolated incident. Education Minister Erica Stanford has referred requests for comment to the Education Secretary. President Donald Trump and Chinese Premier Xi Jinping have put AI at the centre of their speeches during their summit and state dinner. Trump said the leaders made tremendous strides on the issues, and Xi urged a new approach. But BBC correspondent Stephen McDonald says so far little appears to have been achieved.
7: There was an expectation that something could be achieved in terms of momentum from the two leaders on regulating AI. Now, we haven't had any readout from the earlier meetings between Donald Trump and Xi Jinping, which would indicate that they've done anything at all on AI. So we're still waiting to see if there has been at least some mechanism put in place for at least ongoing discussion. If there's nothing on that at all, I think there'll be a lot of disappointment on the Chinese side.
5: The Reserve Bank has requested an independent report into TSB. The Taranaki-based bank has reported issues concerning reporting of capital and liquidity ratios. The request comes as Heartland Group shareholders prepare to vote next week on a proposal to acquire TSB from its owner, Toy Foundation. Heartland Group says it takes regulatory matters very seriously and will consider any relevant findings from the review. Deloitte will carry out the independent report. An Auckland man faces multiple charges after allegedly defrauding a company out of $2 million between 2017 and last year. An investigation was launched after claims an employee misused a company's internal systems. Acting Detective Senior Sergeant James Kim says the 39-year-old has been charged with 11 counts of obtaining by deception. The electorate of Wigram in Christchurch's southwest has the lowest enrolment rate in New Zealand. More than one in six potential voters are still unenrolled, almost half of them under 25. Labour MP Megan Woods, who is stepping down after five terms to run as a list-only candidate, says it's a concerning trend.
8: It is worrying that we're getting towards half the enrolment in our younger cohorts, because one of the things that we know is the biggest indicator of whether or not you're going to be a lifetime voter is voting in your first three elections.
5: Dominic Yanzik is running for Labour against Nationals' Tracy Summerfield in a likely two-horse race. Redrawn boundaries are also expected to favour National. The inter-islander ferry Kaitaki will return to service tomorrow after the completion of major winter maintenance in Singapore. Kiwi Rail says the work is necessary to ensure the safety, reliability and performance of the ship until the arrival of new ferries in 2029. Chief Operations Officer Duncan Roy says doing the work during winter minimises impacts on passengers and freight customers while ensuring the ships are ready for the busy summer ahead. The return of Kaitaki will see Inter-Islander resume a two-ship timetable. That's the news.
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2: Back to Emile Donovan after the short forecast from Met Service to midnight on Saturday. In the west, from Northland to Kapiti, also Coromandel Peninsula and the Central High Country. Cloudy with a few showers, especially north of Taranaki, turning to rain for a time overnight. Bay of Plenty, fine but showers this evening, possible thunderstorms in the east, more showers on the way tomorrow. Wellington and Gisborne to Wairarapa, mainly fine, some showers this evening, possible thunderstorms about inland Gisborne, more showers tomorrow. Nelson, Buller, Grey, Marlborough and Canterbury, rain clearing most places this evening, but further rain in Buller and Grey tomorrow. Westland, Fiordland, Otago and Southland, isolated showers clearing this evening and becoming fine, but rain spreads north from late tomorrow morning. And for the Chatham Islands, partly cloudy with longer fine breaks tomorrow. 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It's 7:06.
3: Nau mai, whakarongo mai, ki te Aotai Whenua. 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
4: 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I'm Duncan Smith.
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4: Sally meets hundreds of piglets and finds out about a flash new piggery in Taranaki.
3: And later, I'm heading back to school as the rural settlement of Tanui celebrates 150 years.
5: There's something different, country kids. Taught in a few town schools, and country kids are a whole different thing. They're just down to earth, they're cool, they're out there living the dream.
4: But first, to a wrap of what's been happening on farms and orchards around the Motu. It's been both wet and dry this past month in Northland, and a frost on Friday morning shows how changeable spring can be. There's not a lot of oomph in the grass, and some are a little light on feed. Farmers are not racing into restocking. The beef guys are still calving. Quite a few bobby calves are coming into the sale yards. Vegetable growers around Pukekohe are busy with a flush of maturing veggies, delayed by the cool, drier winter. There's been adequate rainfall over the past month, but often less than predicted. Apart from maybe potatoes and onions, prices for locally consumed produce remain disappointingly low. At $1 a head for cauliflower, though, some are cultivating it back into the ground.
3: After experiencing a good winter chilling, Bay of Plenty kiwi fruit growers are now into bud break and had a test of their frost protection this week. Our contact's not heard any reports of damage, though. He's seeing a steady growth in new plantings, mostly of the gold variety. With calving finished, dairy farmers are taking some time off. Spring's in the air, but also in their step after Fonterra's forecast lift this week. Waikato dairy farmers, too, are feeling positive after Fonterra's confirmed a $9.69 per kilogram of milk solids payout for last season. A Cambridge farm advisor says most of his clients are a bit behind on milk production, as feed is a bit tight. The balance date's been and gone, with pasture management still a challenge. Farmers are now getting ready for the mating season, and cows are in okay condition. Farmers are also preparing for possible dry conditions due to the developing El Niño.
4: Taranaki's had below average rainfall with annoying westerlies and the odd day of sunshine. But pasture growth is slightly above average, and cows are milking well. Silage is starting to be made on the coast, and farmers are gearing up for a potentially dry summer, talking about which crops they'll put in, mainly turnips, fodder beet, kale and maize. Spring weather's been all over the show across east coast Te Tai Rāwhiti, where the region's had sun, rain and even some snow. Fortunately, there are no reports of major losses. Farmers had good warning too. Sheep and beef farmers are enjoying strong prices, and it's been an early year for grass growth. Unfortunately, this is also seeing more feral deer. The region's farmers are preparing for El Niño and the possibility of dry conditions, and thus making strategic decisions now.
3: The winds finally stopped in Hawke's Bay, much to everyone's enjoyment. There have been a few frosts, including this week, with the helicopters out to protect the young vine bursts. Farmers are still enjoying strong prices for stock, as it seems the shortage continues. There have been good survival rates and some record docking percentages this season. Vets, though, have seen new deaths due to parasites, like barber's pole. There's lots of talk about the projected El Niño. Crops are going in early to make the most of the moisture in the ground. And it's been a good spring so far for Manawatū farmers. Ewes scanned well, and with few storms, here too survival rates are good. Our sheep and beef farmer near Kiwitia says everything's going to plan. Most farmers are happy with their pasture cover, as a dry winter made for magnificent utilisation. Mating's just around the corner for dairy farmers, while those with lambs are readying for docking, and others are offloading their finishing stock. Lower returns have some arable farmers scratching their heads, though.
4: After starting to dry out a month ago, Wairarapa has had regular rain. Despite cold snaps, farmers are reporting good grass growth and stock are doing well, although some hill country farms could still do with more feed. Frost fans were whirring over southern vineyards this week, and hail struck as many young beef and lamb farmers were learning from older, drought-hardened farmers at an El Nino workshop. So I guess it just becomes a question of how the weather is going to get you. Spring growth is off to a slow start in Horo Whenua as temperatures have cooled over the last week, with a big frost this week. Soil moisture levels are good. Our growers up to date with sowing and planting, with greens, including zucchini, in the ground. He estimates they're only 6 weeks off harvest. However, the market is extremely soft at the moment and growers' returns are poor.
3: Weather in Tasman's been typically changeable, from warm days to snow low on the hills and slightly more wind than usual. Pasture covers are dropping and supplementary feed is starting to go out on some farms. Survival rates for lambing have been good, calving's nearing its end and milk production's comfortable. But if pasture growth doesn't improve, cow condition will start to drop off. A warm northerly rain would be welcome, though seems unlikely in the wake of El Nino. Farmers are feeling okay, though, certainly bolstered by Fonterra's milk price lift. Things are humming along in Marlborough. There's been plenty of rainfall, with a contact sharing that experienced about 130% of the long-term average for September. It's been nice and warm, and pasture covers are higher than usual for this point in the year. The weather, combined with good interest rates, has kept farmers in a good mood, though those in the viticulture sector may not share the same positive outlook.
4: It gets less pleasant as we move to the west coast. Grass growth on the coast has been better than growth inland, stymied by rain and cold winds. The combination of wet weather and slow grass has meant slow production for dairy farms in the area. Our contact says some sun would be welcome. Spring is on its way, but it's taking its time. Our Canterbury contact was out on his bike, checking cattle when we called. He says the weather's been all over the show, but that was standard for September. Heifers have just had their post-winter health treatments ahead of bulls being put out in a month's time. Grass growth has been a bit stop-start, but overall, locals are happy with conditions. Community events like A&P shows are around the corner, a good chance for the community to catch up with each other.
3: Our Otago contact says he'd experienced the wettest 30 days in living memory. He says the last three Septembers had brought constant rain to west and south Otago, which resulted in lots of mud and tired animals and people. Calving's almost over for most, but lambing continues around the region. Not ideal in cold conditions, which has caused some losses. A month of calm weather and consistent grass growth are the hopes for October. Conditions are starting to turn, our contact says, though very, very slowly.
4: And Southland farms aren't faring much better. Non-stop rain since mid-August, significant lamb losses and depleting feed. Our contact was reminded of mid-lambing storms in 2010, which wiped out hundreds of lambs and ewes and resulted in huge economic losses through the region. Organisations like the Rural Support Trust are helping farmers where they can. Sun would help dairy farmers, but for those with sheep, the damage is done.
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3: Alfalfa, snow peas and mung beans. Sprouts can pack more than just a crunchy punch. That's according to this week's guest, Karen McGrath from Southern Alps Sprouts. Producer Anisha Sathya headed to Yaldhurst to learn more.
7: So Southern Alps Sprouts has been going for nearly 28 years in November. I started in a wee portacom in Springfield in 98, just a small little cottage industry just to have from home. And yeah, she turned into a monster. Tell me about Sprouts. What are they? What do you grow here? Why have you picked what you grow?
8: Well, we have straight lines that are alfalfa, which is actually lucerne. So, like we see lucerne in the paddock, but it's alfalfa.
7: I didn't know that.
8: Yeah. And they're incredible. They've got a very, very high vitamin C content. Then we have our mung beans, which are our biggest seller. They're so versatile, like we can just use them for anything, which is great. We have snow pea, and we have pea tendrils, radish, and then our broccoli, which is our superfood superstar. It is the most incredible product. It has sulforaphane in it, and then our gut enzyme changes it into glucoraphanin, which helps with anti-inflammatories. It works with a lot of underlying diseases. That's my star. I love that one.
7: What inspired it?
8: I was in the horticultural sector, and I just wanted something that I could do from home. So that's when I started experimenting. And then I was doing a business course, and we were given a mentor, and he had a sprout grower in Australia. So he, we went over and saw his outfit. So we joined the International Sprout Growers Association, which is a body globally that help sprout growers, and we work with researchers, and now I'm actually on the board, and I represent the Australasian side of New Zealand with that. It's 24/7, 365 days a year. We work Christmas Day.
7: Ouch.
8: A seed has to go in at a certain time to come out at a certain time, so that's why it's a 7-day operation. We only harvest 5 days a week, Monday to Friday. Lucky Jason and I, my husband and I, we work weekends, and then we do a roster Sunday. We start very early in the morning because our product grows at about 27 degrees, and then it's got to be below 5 degrees to be accepted into supermarkets.
7: Right.
8: 6:30, packing staff come in, and then we are into it like it's so busy in the morning. It's just go, go, go. Yeah, so that we can get it packed quickly and then into the chiller, cool it down, then pack it into its different pallets, ready to go to the different supermarket DCs, wholesalers, greengrocers. We do my food bag as well. Yeah, it's a very complex day, and it changes hour to hour, so we're always pivoting.
7: How long is the process from putting the seeds down to harvesting and then getting into the supermarket? How long does that process take?
8: Okay, so say alfalfa, which is our shortest. So we'll have it in, and it'll be out harvested in 5 days. We'll pack it, and then it will be in the supermarket the next day.
7: And how quickly do you need to use those things up once they're in the supermarket?
8: They have a 14-day shelf life. Yeah, so we've done a lot of research on how long they have to be, and it's globally, so we all work together on those sort of researching. It's what we all talk about, fresh is best, and it's on the shelf 365 days a year. Like, it's not a seasonal vegetable, so it's always there, always available, and it is so easy to use.
7: Yeah, well, I was going to ask, what's your go-to way to consume your sprouts?
8: Well, I'm straight out of the paddock because I'm so busy.
7: It's your morning, breakfast, lunch, and dinner.
8: Everything. But it's a living product, so when you eat it, it gives you energy. So I love it at my 3 o'clock slump. I'll just have some sprouts.
7: Who needs a coffee? Just have some sprouts.
8: Where you go. But I use it in all my cooking. I constantly have them in the fridge, which I'm very lucky. I have my own supply. But then all my staff do too, and my friends and everything. But I just use it for everything. Like, one of the good ones is doing roast veggies, and then I'll put my crunchy compo through it near the end of it, and it just gives it a nice texture. It's just a really nice base to it, which is really great. Stir fry or anything, I'll use mung beans instead of, how I said, with the noodles and or pesto, and so that's really good too. Making your own sushi, putting it in sushi, sandwich, like wraps, just everything. Soup, you can put it in soups, you know. It's very versatile.
7: You've been doing this for quite a while. When you first started, what was the demand for sprouts like? Has it changed?
8: It has. I think people are seeing the health benefits, and they're more conscious about their health and their body and what they're putting into it. Sprouts are so good. They're a living product, and they're so full of all the vitamins and minerals and proteins and everything that our body needs. And you only need like 50 grams a day, and you've got what you need. I mean, we've got four daughters, and they've all still going through university,
7: and I'll send them home with them. And, you know, it just really helps them with their diet.
9: Now, this year, you received a Rural Women's Business Award. The award itself, what is it for?
7: My award was for Love of the Land. Our whole business ethos is about sustainability. This is an amazing product that's really good for you. We use as much seed locally as we can and producers of all our packaging and everything. And then we have about 5 tonne of green waste a week. So that goes to Silverfern Farms. We recycle our water that goes out into irrigation. We have like 5.5 kilometres of solar up on the roof. So that all comes through and goes through the heating of the floors. It's just a whole big circle, and it's about us looking after our earth, our planet.
9: And why is that important to you personally?
7: For our generations ahead of us. I'm just so excited about teaching people about Sprouts so that we do have a strong business going ahead for our next generations.
3: That was Karen McGrath of Southern Alps Sprouts speaking with producer Anisha Sathya.
4: Now we're heading to an indoor commercial piggery in Taranaki to find out how a farmer is navigating tightening welfare regulations. Let's join producer Sally Round with pig farmer Carl Stanley and his pigs.

0: looking at very happy, healthy piglets that are getting fed by their mum. Yeah, so these are the old system of confinement. We are transitioning into the temporary confinement, and it's going to find that balance between the welfare and protection of the piglets and also the welfare of the sow.
1: Welcome to the maternity suite at Stanley Brothers Farm in Taranaki. It's only 3 years old, with rows of pens, each housing a sow and her piglets, a nesting box under a heat lamp, and a narrow area for the mother pig to lie, enclosed by metal rails. These are farrowing crates designed to reduce piglets being crushed. Animal welfare groups argue they're too restrictive, and a court ruling in 2020 effectively banned them.
2: We've only just finished developing the last farrowing shed, and then this announcement came out. We literally only just finished the development, and we should have been celebrating, and we finished it, and it was sort of a kick in the guts.
1: Then, late last year, the rules changed again. No outright ban, and farmers were given a decade to modify their infrastructure to allow pigs more room and less time in the crates.
3: Hi, so I'm Carl Stanley from Stanley Bros here in Openeki, Taranaki.
1: 5,000 pigs, including 500 sows, farrow to finish. He's among the 52% of New Zealand pig farmers who farm them indoors.
3: Yeah, we've been in business for 70 years, and me and my wife come back about 12 years ago, and we're third generation here on the farm.
1: Pig farming wasn't Carl's first choice, though.
3: I was studying wine,
1: really?
3: Surprisingly. Yeah, studied wine, and opportunity arose where I could come back to the farm, and we decided that, oh, let's do it. Let's be the third generation.
1: And raising pigs starts with the feed, 45 tonnes a week.
4: That's the organ transferring our feed from our dismill into our mixer. But at the moment you can hear this mixing over. This is 1.5 tonne of feed that's been made. So we make all our own custom blends for different age groups of pigs, all in-house.
3: Wheat, maize, soya, milk, meat and bone, fish meal, and all nutritional values in it. And it's, yeah, pigs love it.
1: We leave the feed shed and head towards where all that feed is consumed.
3: We're only running around about 5,000 pigs on site at all times, ranging between 240 to 260 pigs per week to the market. We were originally in dairy farming probably 6 years ago, and we made the bold decision to go a little bit bigger on the pigs and transition into cropping, just because we thought that we could make better utilisation of our fertiliser that the pigs were creating for us.
1: Back to those newborns we met earlier.
3: Yeah, so that's our nest art. So they've got nice temperature heat lamps. And so that was a really nice hiding hole where they go to get in some warmth. But as you can tell, in the shed itself, it's quite warm.
1: Carl's sows are confined in a farrowing crate for 2.5 weeks. He's allowed a maximum of 33 days, 1 week before giving birth and up to 4 weeks afterwards. From the end of 2035, that confined period will go down to 1 week.
3: When the new system gets put in place with the temporary confinement, she'll be confined for the first 3 days after farrowing, and then she will be able to hop out and rotate around and do her thing. And that's finding that balance between piglet welfare and sow welfare. So, and it's 100% protection of the piglet. A sow can be a little bit clumsy at times, and lay-ons are certainly a concern, hence why she's in this system.
5: Well, what would be your mortality rate for the little piglets under this system?
3: In this system, we'll be running around about 9. Yeah, 9%. Yeah, so we're hoping with the new system that we can reduce, keep that the same. But we'll see, but it's going to be a huge management change for the future.
5: And so are you happy to see the end of these? Because, you know, there has been controversy over them.
3: Happy. I see that as a farmer, I see them as a huge benefit because of the piglet welfare. But with the change, it's something we just have to move to, and it's all good. We'll just have to get on with it.
1: We head out of the maternity suite and on to the nursery, which is full of weaned pigs.
3: And we're going to see these little guys that are on their independence. They're certainly a little bit bubblier and full of life. They're very entertaining. As you can see when we open these up, they're either going to be having a sleep or they're going to be running around playing with each other.
1: And that strange noise is the sound of little trotters dashing towards the door.
3: So there'd be 230 in this little pen here.
5: Oh, back,
3: not
5: huh?
3: A little pen, sorry.
5: Off they go again.
3: Yeah, on a run. So yeah, now there's 230 in this. You see the large space they've got and they can do their thing. And they've got nice, healthy food and plenty to play with. And as you can see, they're running around like they're having a blast. So they'll be here for 7 weeks, and then they will be making their way down to the new grow facility that we're building at the moment, which will be done by Christmas.
5: And then how long will they spend in there before they're off to the abattoir?
3: They will be spending about 10 weeks, and then on about 139 days from birth to making their way to the truck.
1: The pork industry has long known change to welfare standards was possible, but they now have that 2035 date to work towards. Here at the Stanley's farm, the foundations of a $2 million new piggery are starting to take shape, creating more room for stock like these grown-on pigs.
3: So these developments going to be happening, that are underway at the moment. They're 100% to increase the square meterage of the entire farm but without really increasing the actual production. So this expenditure is not a gain in production, unfortunately, but it's certainly going to give us a better future knowing that we've got that scope. And if we don't have that scope to and be ahead of the game, well then you're sitting on that borderline. If another code change comes and then all of a sudden we've got another huge amount of expense coming, and it gets tough. We've always had this mentality on the farm that we'd always be hoping to be two or three steps ahead. We're already finding it tough competing with the foreign pork that's not following the same standards, but being steps ahead, it gives you flexibility and also better efficiencies. Got yourself scope.
1: Under the new rules, minimum spacing requirements for grower pigs increases by just over 13%.
3: These are the grower pens. They're on a liquid feed diet of grains and water. And they are ad-lib feeding, so they're fed four times a day, but they have food at any time over their time.
5: They grow pretty quickly, though.
3: Yeah, they do. They do. Second fastest to a chicken.
1: Around the back of the old piggery, the foundations for the new one are in.
3: Big price tag of $2 million, but we're confident in the industry in the future, and this year's going to be temper controlled and automatic lighting and ventilation controlled. It's going to be it's going to be a cracker of a shed when it's done.
1: The new shed will house 950 to 1,000 grower pigs, with more space than the present sheds, and it'll mean lower stocking density throughout the farm.
3: In our grower facilities, we're running 11 to 13 pigs per pen, mainly sitting around about 13, so that will drop back down about 9 to 10 pigs per pen, which is a hell of a lot of space. It gives us a future proof.
1: As for the farrowing crates, they will have to be refitted to comply with the new temporary confinement rules.
3: The bars are still there, but they get pushed to the side. One side goes to the wall and the other side goes in front of the nest hut, protects the piglets, but then the sow has its own environment to have its food, sleep where it wants, and all sorts of stuff like that.
5: You tested this? Is it a system you've come up with?
3: No, this is all Europe's been doing it. They're transitioning at the moment into temporary confinement. So we've got the best option we're from our research from New Zealand Pork and from ourselves to implement in the future, and we'll probably be looking to doing those changes on one shed in the next 12 to 18 months, and then the staff can
2: acclimatise myself to the new system and fine-tune it to make sure that the piglet welfare and the sow's welfare is at the optimum and before we'd make the changes to the rest of the facility.
1: Are you expecting the consumer to demand more in terms of good welfare and so on for the pigs?
2: Yeah, and I've got a feeling that consumers are heading in that direction where they want to know where their meat, their food comes from. We're not shy of showing people what we do, so people understand what we do. It's high quality, it's nutritional food that comes for you, and this is where your quality pork from New Zealand comes from.
1: While the debate continues over how much freedom, particularly sows, should have, and how quickly the changes should occur, imported pork may be produced under welfare systems far less strict than New Zealand's, which frustrates farmers like Carl.
2: And the imported pork is a huge percentage of the New Zealand domestic market.
1: It's about 60%, isn't it?
2: Yeah, and climbing.
1: The industry body NZ Pork cites the share of imports of New Zealand pork consumption in 2024 to 2025 as a tad over 63%, and that's a 3% increase over the previous 2 years.
2: And it fluctuates. You can get an influx in New Zealand and then you see a reduction, but the price we're seeing on our end is really dictated by the imported pork. In our eyes as a farmer, it's not fair. Especially when we've got these new code changes coming. We're backing ourselves to do it. We're getting on with it and hoping the consumer backs us. And, well, we need some backing from the government to make sure that they also back us in the future. But it's a hard one for the government because they've got these free trade agreements and it just seems like we're the sacrificial lamb to the export trade for dairy and beef and lamb. But I'm still positive.
1: So positive, 2 years ago they put in a solar farm which powers the piggery just over the fence, saving about $75,000 a year.
2: 200 kilowatt, 400 panel unit. It's worked really well. Actually, it produces about 70% of our day power when the sun's out, but luckily we built a solar farm in the Sunshine Capital in New Zealand.
1: Sun's not, well, it's trying to peek through today, isn't it?
2: Yeah, good old winter. We certainly see a lower solar production during the winter, but come summer we're virtually running daily at 100% of our daily power from 9 o'clock in the morning to about 5 o'clock at night. So we do export some of it. Let's just say the power would be horrendous for the farm right now if we didn't invest in the solar when we did.
1: As for the new welfare rules, Carl says they're on track to be compliant by the 2035 deadline. But he says it's going to be tough for many others in the pork growing business.
2: I was thinking about, you know, the investment and the debt and thinking about, oh, is this the right decision? You second guess yourself every time. But yeah, I find a challenge, I find it daunting, all mixed emotions about it, but at the end of the day, we know that we produce high quality pork and we're backing ourselves. Hopefully that I can do it and my kids can come through and fourth generation want to carry on doing it, and we'll see what the future holds.
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9: Earlier this month, Tanui School celebrated its sesquicentennial. I turned up just in time for picture day, when students from decades past gathered to reminisce with former classmates, teachers, family and friends. Over a three-day weekend, former students from across the years have gathered at Tanui School. Some have come from faraway places like Indonesia and Australia, while others have stayed local. The woman wielding that bell you can hear in the background and the one behind all the weekend's festivities is Jenny Balfour, the school's longtime secretary. We'll hear more from her later. Now, though, it's picture time for those gathered, and they're busy being sorted into the decades they attended.
10: Hey, come on!
11: Do you want to?
9: While that's happening, I take a tour around the recently refurbished classrooms with Principal Amanda Aitken. Walls covered in children's artwork, it's still got that new paint smell and is a far cry from the half a metre high silt left behind after Cyclone Gabrielle hit the settlement in 2023.
11: And this is our senior room. So it's really nice. I mean, a lot of schools you go into, there's, you know, quite outdated and behind the times, but no, we're very lucky. Everything's sort of new and modern, and they don't go without here, that's for sure. And in keeping with the new age, you know, we did the whole big open plan, but we can
12: close it off as well.
11: Yep. So this is the junior room. So this has got your 0 to 3s in it. Yeah, so that's our juniors. There's a few little cuties in here.
9: Post-cyclone, the then 40 or so students continue to learn in makeshift classrooms in the hall up the road. There was talk of the school moving before it was ultimately refurbished.
12: How does it feel to see the school, you know, all fully finished and kids, you know, back?
11: It's never fully finished. We've got big visions of, you know, all these new things we can do to keep on improving it. We're wanting to sort of get an artist of some sort out to do some painting stuff on the courts there, you know, some four square and that sort of thing. But we're very lucky to have such a nice school, especially out in these rural schools. Often they get a bit forgotten about. So we are one massive bonus, I suppose, with the flood. There's always a silver lining. The kids are really lucky to have such a modern, awesome school. A couple of generational families still here. Grandkids of some of the oldies.
12: Some of the people we see today.
11: Some of the ones that are here today, yep. So it is nice to see those ones coming back in, you know, and we're always hearing about how it was done back then. Yeah, that's nice. And yeah, the rest of them are all sort of local farming families. We're lucky, we'd like to increase the role a little bit, but you don't want to have too many either because that sort of ruins your little rural feel.
12: That's the fun of it, isn't it?
11: Yeah, one of the really cool things here is, you know, like, it's the relationships you get with these sorts of schools. You know, everybody knows everyone. We know the nanas, the grands, they all come in for reading. Yeah, that's the big part of it, is just having that nice little close-knit school. It's a bit of a family. You know?
12: Yeah.
9: Principal Amanda's new to the area, living out closer to the coast at Waio Station, but she's passionate about rural schools. These days, the school roll sits just below 20 with two teachers, but there's hopes to see this grow again.
11: Yeah, I mean, again, these little rural schools tend to disappear, but I mean, I don't think we'll go anywhere, but I'd love to hope you'll see me in one of those photos in 150 years and they'll be, oh, that was her 150 years ago. But I'd love to hope that it's still a cool, thriving little rural school, because they're something different, country kids. You know, I've taught in a few town schools and country kids are a whole different thing. They're down to earth, they're cool, they're out there living the dream. You know, the stories, they don't struggle for things to write about. You know, the things that they get up to in the weekends is cool. So, yeah, hopefully it stays that way.
9: Running a rural school can be challenging, but Principal Amanda says there's a lot of advantages for the kids.
11: It is the numbers, obviously, because, I mean, you have to keep two teachers, you've got to be at a roll of about 25, 26. It is doing that. We get left out of a few things. You sort of get forgotten about not being such a little school. We're lucky here. We've got a rural cluster of me and three other little rural schools, so we all sort of band together and join for sports teams and that sort of thing. So that is one of the disadvantages. Obviously, you know, you don't have enough to make a netball team or a rugby team, but we're really lucky to have those other schools and we just join up. But I don't think there's too many negatives about being a rural school. You make it work for yourself, and any of those challenges, we just find ways to overcome it.
12: What do you think are the benefits of sending your kids off to a rural school, maybe?
11: Especially here, you've got the lower class numbers. You know, we've just got amazing kids. You know, a lot of schools today are dealing with your behaviour issues. We're so lucky we don't have that. You know, we've just got kids that come to school, want to be at school, want to learn, and they just absorb everything you've got to give. You know,
12: they can get more attention from the teacher if they
11: absolutely
12: need.
11: Absolutely, almost one-on-one, you know, like you're not having sort of 10 in a reading group. You're dealing with kids, you're teaching kids where they're at and what they need. You know, that's quite specialised learning, really. And you can sort of, you know the kids so well. So yeah, it certainly helps for them, I think. You know, you can tap into what they're into and what excites them and interests them, and that makes learning so much more fun for everyone too. And you can do it, you know, you're not just doing one whole class subject. You know, they can all do their own little thing depending on what they're interested in. So, you know, having the lower numbers definitely is a positive for education these days. Yeah.
9: The land where the school's based has always been prone to flooding. Local historian and editor of the Tanui Times Facebook page, Carol Forrest, has been busy looking into the school's early years.
13: People started moving into the district in 1850, and it really got together as a village by the mid-1870s. So they looked at starting a school here in 1872. Someone gave land a couple of years later, and it wasn't till 1876 that the first school started. And that was a combination master's residence and boarding school all in the one building, which was less than ideal.
9: That carried on until 1883, when the Wellington Education Board decided Tanui's role had grown big enough to warrant a second schoolhouse.
13: So they put that beside the Whareama River, which has always been prone to flooding. They were very pragmatic about it. They didn't have emergency management or anything. They simply got in and scrubbed out the school building, even though the ground outside was probably covered in silt. And a couple of days later, the school opened again.
9: There were other challenges too, though.
13: Attendance was really hard for the school because every time it rained, the roads would just turn mush. The kids just couldn't walk through them easily. But the other thing that really shocked me when I thought about it was that in the early years of the school in the 1870s, 80s until the early 90s, there was a problem with attendance because people didn't recognise education as being important. By the end of the 19th century, you've had multiple generations, so school, sending your child to school wasn't seen as as a threat. But there was still a problem that went on for a very long time with children being, when they did a big muster prior to shearing and during shearing, boys of about 11 and 12 were expected to be on the farm helping. So there was very little that anyone could do about that. Farming was very labour intensive. They had really, really big paddocks compared with today.
9: We'll get to why that's changed shortly. Tanui is a community that's seen many changes, particularly as many of the old farms have been converted into forestry. Local farmer Steve Thompson's roots run deep in the Tanui area. His wife's family's farmed the land for many generations, and he's worked closely with the neighbours through the Rural Support Trust and as the Reverend at Tanui's appropriately named the Church of the Good Shepherd. The church itself was moved safely out of the way of the flood-prone flats along the Whareama River, just a short way up the road in 2019.
14: Well, you better not get me started.
15: Well, my wife's family have been here since it started, basically, 150-odd years or whatever. Yeah. So, yeah, they're part of the woodwork. I'm a outlaw, ringing. But to me, it was an amazing place to bring my kids up, really.
9: They came to the school here?
15: Yeah, they've all been right through the school. A special place, been heavily involved in the school, on the board and PTA and all the other different stuff you do. Can't get a better place to bring up your kids than a rural school.
9: You'd have seen a lot of the changes in the community over the years, I suppose.
15: Yep. Yeah, I've seen the pine trees move into the area and basically destroy the school.
9: Just less families around because less farmland and less jobs.
15: All planted now. Very nowhere near the farms around now that there was 30 or 40 years ago. I first came to this area in 1977 and certainly changed a lot since then.
9: And you'll be back here tomorrow for some of the ceremonies, I suppose?
15: I'll come back, and tomorrow's a special time too because it marks one of the times when it was a big change in this community when they brought in the farmers after the Second World War.
9: The rehab farmers?
15: Yeah, the rehab farmers.
9: The rehab farmers played a big part in the story of this community. We'll get more into that soon. Promise.
15: They mean a lot to the school. They came along and their children beefed the place up, developed a lot of the farmland that was in bigger properties.
9: Given some of those changes and some of them, I'm sure have been hard to watch, how special is it to have everyone from previous generations coming back for a day like this and to see it so well attended and that next generation still coming through?
15: Yeah, well, it's been nice. I've been explaining to my young granddaughters here that this is where their mum went to school. It is nice to see everyone back again. Some people you recognise quite easy and some you don't. No, I just think that communities like this are the backbone of this country. I think that's what we need more of today, is communities like this. Unfortunately, they're getting smaller, but just look at all the people around here. They come from all around the world, the people that have come back today, and all of them have got good, good jobs. And it's just very special.
9: Local farmer Ian Perry wanted to honour the legacy of those like his father who helped develop the area further, breaking in rehab blocks. Balloted farm blocks broken off from larger stations and offered to return soldiers. The Anzac spirit is strong in Tanui. At the end of the weekend, Ian's organised a plaque to be unveiled commemorating the 20 original rehab farmers, their wives, the farm names and locations, and where the men served.
14: Been in the area quite some time. My father was a rehab farmer here, and our family's been here ever since.
12: For those who might not know, what is a rehab farm?
14: Post the Second World War, the New Zealand government put in into practice a scheme to settle returning soldiers on the land, and they went about purchasing land off some of the bigger stations in the area and subdividing them into settlement areas whereby they were again cut up into farms. By ballot system, farmers from the soldiers returning were selected to go onto those farms.
12: They developed a lot of the kind of farming country we see today, I suppose.
14: Oh, most definitely. Well, these
12: put in the paddocks, broke them up.
14: These people were going onto farms without houses, probably two or three paddocks, no stock. So it was a huge challenge, and that's something we were wanting to really commemorate over the next day or two. Yeah.
12: Obviously, we're all here for Tanui's 150th for the school, but the school really was the heart of the community in many ways. It's where all the farmers sent their kids. What are tomorrow's celebrations going to be about?
14: You're dead right about the school. The school's always been the hub of the community, like in a lot of districts like this. That's changed significantly over the past probably 20 or 30 years with what's happened in agriculture, but the school still remains a buoyant part of the community. So we're celebrating 150 years, and it's fantastic to have everybody here together and enjoy each other's company and reminisce about a lot of the times gone by. Tomorrow we're unveiling to commemorate the

0: home to be with their families, and it's been great to catch up with some of them.
1: And absolutely. I hear 140 coming to dinner tonight.
0: Yes, so. It's going to be a big do tonight, and I'm sure we'll hear more stories about individuals and how they enjoy their days at Tenui School. But we've got some individuals, likes of Mrs. Phyllis French, who's well into her 90s here, and she is the oldest pupil at the school, and we celebrate her too, so it's lovely.
2: Good catch up.
1: While I was there, Ian introduced me to Phyllis French, Nee Cameron, who at 93 is perhaps the oldest former student present.
2: I was number four daughter, and we used to go to school. I'd cling on to my big sister on the pony on a sheepskin rug, so I was nice and warm always. But when number one was ready for secondary schooling, we were all sent off to boarding school. So I was at boarding school for 11 years.
1: That's a very long time.
2: Yeah, happy as Larry. They had electricity in Masterton.
1: We didn't get
2: electricity in Tenui until I was 18.
1: Oh my goodness. And would have been much more fun to be in town.
2: Grew up with candles and kerosene lights and the old wood range. I still reckon it does the best cooking of meat too.
1: Nice and slow.
0: Yes.
1: That's the one. Yep.
2: It was a very different world back then, and I'm glad that's when I lived. Even with the wars, it taught us a lot, how to look after each other.
0: Right,
1: Now back to Jenny on the weekend celebrations. She's almost overwhelmed by the number of people who've made the journey to be here.
3: I worked in the office at Tenui School from 2000 to 2015, so I helped organise the 125th, which was in 2001. And because we've lost so much memorabilia in the floods, nobody really knew that this was coming up, so I thought, right, I have to do something about it. So I did, and with a lovely committee, everybody was really, really good to come and help me. It's been a successful weekend, I think.
1: How many people have turned up? I mean, obviously it's a multi-day event, so there's all sorts that people can turn up to, but if you had to guess?
3: Well, I think over 100 have come here for photos and things, and last night we had 100, and tonight we've got a dinner with about 130. We have this lovely kitchen fairies who work in the district, and they do food for people who need it, and new babies or sick or something like that.
1: Busy time on farm sometimes.
3: Absolutely.
1: Or, you know, during farm flood recovery.
3: Absolutely, yeah.
1: How does it feel to see all these people here to celebrate?
3: Great. Absolutely great, actually. Really, really thrilled that we've had so many people, and just watch everybody talking and chatting and reminiscing and all those things. It's just amazing.
1: What do you think it says about, you know, the impact that Tenui School or growing up in Tenui might have had on them?
3: Yeah, I think it was great. A great way to live. I actually in a Mimport. I was brought up in Auckland, but my husband was at Mangapakia School, which is closed back in the 1960s. And I think our kids are actually well ground. We've got four children. They're well ground, and we've got 11 grandchildren, so they're all rural, and it's terrific.
1: What do you think the next 25, or even what do you think it could look like in the next 150 years?
3: I don't know. When I was here, there were about 70 children, and now we only have about 20, and the impact of forestry and a lot of the houses have gone to other people who are not have children, and that's sad, actually. It really saddens me because it was such a thriving, and we are still thriving, and we've got a lovely new principal she's doing her best here, and I don't think the role's going to get any bigger at this stage, but I live in hope.
4: Hello.
1: During the celebrations, I happened to bump into Duncan Smith.
5: Me?
1: No, the other Duncan Smith.
5: Well, okay then.
1: Students gather round to look over his collection of photos and handwritten lesson plans from his teaching days.
5: Seen these?
4: No. These ones.
6: Do you remember all of that?
7: Yeah, but only because I've seen the photos.
6: We mummified someone, didn't we?
4: Who was it?
5: It was Ian Perry.
6: Do you remember?
4: No!
1: With shoulder-length hair, round spectacles, and an impressive moustache, Duncan reminds me

0: More of comedian Billy Connolly than the farming families I grew up around and whom he built close relationships with as a former teacher and principal at Tanui School.
1: Hi, I'm Duncan Smith. I was a teacher and then a principal for a while here as well between the principals from 1987 to 1990. We loved it. It wasn't just school, part of a little farming syndicate where we were brought into it for them to chuckle at our naivety, but we learnt the skills and did the processes and felt as if we were farmers. As well, I had a studio up there that not many people knew about, but when everyone went to sleep, I'd go up there for hours and did some of my best paintings. And also were able to go over there at lunchtime if I wasn't on duty and just keep an eye on the school, and when the bell went, just pop over. So all my favourite things were happening, plus our family really enjoyed it. The effect it's had on me is a realisation of how a special country, and this seems to have been, it's one of the few country schools that has three roads going off it, and as the other country schools have closed, then it's probably become a little bit special. But I think that so much has changed in rural character that we were in a prime time.
0: Duncan speaks fondly of his time at Tanui School, and it's clear he's had a lasting impact on the community here too.
2: Like it's like joining
0: Here's
2: everyone.
0: Here's a song he wrote.
3: Pretty straight, but still groovy. Come along and join the farm. We welcome you, yes, everyone. Oh my God, yeah, I don't remember. Unexpected, big sick place. So if you dare, you'll show your face. You won't be out of place.
4: I once was a school, not far away. The teachers there were A-okay. If we want to go there, we want to learn. And in the weekend, we can jiggle and turn. We go by bus, so we walk and talk. We pay attention.
3: Oh, my school was a joke.
4: Tanui's the
3: joke. Yeah, sweet times. School, yeah, Tanui's the name. The train up the kids till they rise up in fame. We're good at our reading, we're good at our maths. We're good at our social studies, writing and graphs. Parents are kind, the kids are choice.
4: They love the girls and boys, but they can't stand the noise.
3: But they can't stand the noise.
4: But they can't stand the noise.
0: That was former Tanui School teacher and principal Duncan Smith with some of his former students. I also spoke with Principal Amanda Aitken, organiser Jenny Balfour, Reverend Steve Thompson, Ian Perry, Phyllis French and Carol Forrest. And you can find photos from the outing and the other stories you've heard today on our website, rnz.co.nz/countrylife, or check the country section. That's it for the show this week. Thanks for joining us.
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5: And me, Duncan Smith. Ka kite.
0: Catch you next time.

And Country Life will be back after the 7 a.m. news tomorrow and also next Friday evening here on RNZ National. How do you give yourself a present? I asked you earlier on. The responses continue to flow. Time is precious, someone writes. Give yourself some time to read in the sun with no tech. Pretty similar to what Terry says. A treat. Sitting on my meditation cushion in the sun, meditating. And Kim has said, my present to myself is two cans of beer when I am rehearsing with the band for the first set of the excellent Auckland Jazz Jam, which Kim tells me is on this coming Sunday from 1 to 4pm at Cupid Bar in Point Chevalier. So there you go. You've got to seize the moment, don't you? Susanna Lauatawa is along after the news with Nights, but let's go to the Pips with a song. It was on this day in 1980 that the world lost one of its great drummers, John Bonham of Led Zeppelin. Some of the heaviest hands to ever brandish a pair of sticks. So let's go to the Pips with this. It's called Immigrant Song.

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1: RNZ News at 8. Good evening, I'm Todd Zaner. Health NZ says it will add 380 midwives, nurses and healthcare assistants to its workforce by July, an annual calculation it makes based on need. Health NZ says the majority will be nurses, but it can't give a number. Neither can it say how big the current workforce gap is. The Nurses Organisation Union says that makes it very hard to judge the impact the nurses will have. However, it says the 380 is a tiny fraction of the existing workforce, and extra nurses should have been put in place well before this winter. In a speech to the United Nations, Australia's Prime Minister has urged global cooperation on the challenges of artificial intelligence and climate change. The ABC's Toyong Fitzpatrick reports.
2: Mr. Albanese says AI and climate change are the key issues that demand global cooperation despite the breakdown of trust, civility and social cohesion that was promoting conflict within and between countries.
3: To do justice to the UN's mission, we must embrace change and we must embrace reform.
2: He says climate change is already causing an increase in extreme weather and threatening the very existence of Australia's Pacific neighbours. Australia is pitching for a two-year seat on the UN Security Council, which Mr. Albanese says would elevate the perspectives of smaller countries.
1: Meanwhile, US President Donald Trump's hailed the great friendship between Washington and Beijing as he hosted his Chinese counterpart at the White House. The state dinner took place with leaders from the worlds of tech and AI in attendance. It's the second time the two world powers have met this year. They've been discussing Taiwan, trade, and artificial intelligence. President Trump praised the state of relations with China.
4: As the leaders of our two nations, President Xi and I both understand that we represent different systems, but the ties between our people endure, and we've never gotten along better.
1: The deputy leader of New Zealand First has today extolled the party's performance in government in front of about 300 supporters in New Plymouth. Shane Jones first apologised for his role in the oil and gas exploration ban, which he admitted had destroyed the Taranaki economy, but then pointed to recent government investment in exploration projects and repeated his drill baby drill catchphrase to loud applause. Roger, who attended the meeting with his partner Chris, liked what he heard.
5: Get behind making some money instead of all this bullshit going on. I mean, we've had years now of bullshit. Make some money, get prosperous, and most of those problems go away.
1: Shane Jones announced controversial local councillor Murray Chong as New Zealand First's candidate for the New Plymouth electorate at the meeting. Two people have serious burns after a family harm incident in Whangarei, and one of them's been taken into custody by police. St John's says it sent two ambulances and taken one person to its Northland base, who may be moved to hospital if their condition worsens. A British far-right activist, Daniel Thomas, has been charged with criminal damage after a video appeared to show him slashing and stabbing an inflatable boat in the Channel. Police had said the boat had an emergency responder on board. The 37-year-old, known to his supporters as Danny Tomo, has also been charged with failing to disclose the PIN to his phone. Several hundred people had gathered outside a police investigation centre to protest his detention. Christchurch's Arana Wildlife Park is looking to bring back its drive-through lion safari as it celebrates its 50th anniversary. The park marked the big date with gift-wrapped boxes for the animals containing treats such as live locusts. Chief Executive Rachel Hayden says the drive-through is fondly remembered.
6: I do love people's stories of sharing of, you know, claw marks on the Cortina hood and things like that. Let's say in our vision for our future, we are aiming to bring back a different version of a drive-through.
1: Rachel Hayden says the park's also working on its $4 million budget shortfall and making approaches to Canterbury councils. In sport, half-time in the NPC rugby match between Auckland and Manawatū being played at Eden Park. It's 14-12 to the visitors Manawatū at the break. That's the news.
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1: Updated short forecast from Met Service through to midnight tomorrow, Saturday. Northland to Waitomo, also Coromandel Peninsula, scattered showers, briefly turning to rain for a time overnight. Bay of Plenty and Gisborne to Wairarapa, fine breaks and isolated showers. Taranaki to Wellington, including the central high country, often cloudy with occasional rain or showers. Buller to Fiordland, mostly fine tonight, isolated showers and grey in Buller. Periods of rain tomorrow with heavy falls in Fiordland at night. Marlborough, Canterbury and Otago, except Clutha, patchy rain, mainly in North Canterbury, clearing and becoming mostly fine tomorrow morning. For Clutha and Southland, fine at first, patchy light rain developing overnight, becoming widespread and heavier tomorrow evening. And at the Chatham Islands, partly cloudy. 6 minutes past eight.
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9: Te whakorongo mai koe ki te reo irirangi o Aotearoa. Welcome to Nights. I'm Susanna Leiatawa in for Emil Donovan. Great to have your company until midnight. How are you? Where are you? Well, of course, we're on the eve of the weekend, and this is that weekend when the clocks spring forward at 2 on Sunday morning. Do you love losing that hour or loathe it? Is it worth it or is it happening too soon? It always catches me by surprise. Would love to know your thoughts. Text 2101. Tonight, we're in Alexandra. Yes, Otago, where the Blossom Festival is starting. I get to speak with a hero of mine who is performing there this weekend, tomorrow, in fact, the legendary, correct use of the word, singer-songwriter Sharon O'Neill. We speak soon. Then we're off to Paris, where protest photographer John Miller is stopping over on his way home from the Biennale of Contemporary Art in the French city of Lyon. We join a couple of Apple detectives, Robin and Robert Guyton, who are on the hunt for heritage apples from orchards across Southland. I'm flashing back a couple of weeks ago when I was last on Nights, and Wallace Chapman had mentioned Cox's orange pippin apples, and your memories flooded in. Have you got a heritage apple variety Robin and Robert could be interested in? Would love to hear from you. Texts 2101 or emails nights@rnz.co.nz. Waikato farmer Reagan Tucker, a.k.a. Trigger Happy, has just released a new country music single, Crank It Up. He'll tell us more about it, and of course we'll have a listen. After nine, we head out lately with Finn Johansson. His eclectic music selector skills will be in the studio with me here in Auckland. And I've also found a new release too to add to the mix. After 10 on the detail, Lego is making a comeback in New Zealand. I didn't realise that it had disappeared or was lying low. Just as National makes a push to get Kiwi kids spending less time on screens. And after 11, of course, Sir Christopher Tubbs eases us into the weekend with On and On. Tonight, Influx with DJ Shadow, Art Wilson heads underwater, and Alex Cashin drifts into the live stream. Just a few names to add to the mix. That's in the witching hour just before midnight here on RNZ National. Well, cherry blossoms are blooming all around the country, especially down in central Otago, where the 69th edition of New Zealand's longest-running festival, the Alexandra Blossom Festival, kicked off this afternoon, as well as parades, decorated floats, a motocross display, and the World Gold Panning Championships. A legendary Kiwi performer is taking the main stage tomorrow. Someone who I am very excited to be speaking with. It's pop icon, hero of mine, Sharon O'Neill. I caught up with her just a few moments ago. Kia ora, Sharon. Welcome to Nights on RNZ National.
10: Kia ora, Susanna.
9: I'm a big fan, and I'm thrilled to be speaking with you this evening. Thank you for fitting us in, because I know you've got a tight schedule before you perform tomorrow.
10: Well, we do, but you know what? It's rock and roll, isn't it?
9: Well, you are our rock and roll hero for the longest time. But before we get into that, how are the Blossoms? How's Alexandra?
10: It is beautiful. We were expecting rain, and it wasn't too cold. I'll tell you right now, it has cooled down quite considerably. I could feel it in my throat at sound check. I'm thinking, it's getting a bit cool. But it's beautiful here, and the Blossoms are not completely out yet, but they're coming out, and it looks so pretty.
9: It's that thing with central Otago, but also pretty much anywhere in Aotearoa, New Zealand. Once the sun goes down, the temperature drops.
10: Doesn't it? It's unbelievable. I'm not used to it.
9: How long have you been in town? Because you live in Australia.
10: I live in Sydney. I came in Wednesday evening. And we had a lovely rehearsal with the band up in Auckland on Thursday. And down here, and the show tomorrow on Saturday. So we had a good sound check, and I think it's going to be a really wonderful day.
9: What's the atmosphere like in town right now?
10: We haven't seen a lot of it. We kind of checked into the motel, as you do, and then off to sound check. But there were a lot of people hanging about the stage, having a listen, and they seem to be enjoying it. So if that's any indication, I think we're going to have a great day tomorrow.
9: Definitely, it's a great sign. When was the last time you played in New Zealand?
10: Probably about, 6 years ago. It doesn't seem that long ago to me, to be honest, but I've done my sums, and it is. So I came over and did about 4 gigs. I did 2 in my hometown of Nelson. I did 1 in Christchurch and 1 in Wellington. And it was lovely. It was so nice to get back and play. But yes, 6 years. So I'm so looking forward to tomorrow.
9: And you're going to be taking the stage with Debbie Harwood of When the Cat's Away. How long have you both known each other?
10: I met Debbie I was aware of When the Cat's Away, but I hadn't really met her until the very first tour where they invited me, not to be a cat particularly, but to kind of be a guest on their tour. And that's quite a long time ago now. So we've known each other a long time, and we love singing together.
9: Can you tell us a little bit about what you're going to be singing tomorrow night, about the repertoire?
10: We're doing oldies but goodies, some that go back quite a long time in time, for me anyway, back to the 80s, and some covers that we're all doing together. So it's a mixture. So you'll hear some of my originals, some of Debbie's, and we'll also be doing covers of New Zealand bands, you know, of course, The Amazing Dragon, and a few surprises. They just have to come along and see what tricks their ears.
9: A surprise is always good. Is there a particular song or songs that you love playing to a Kiwi audience?
10: Anything that everybody really, really knows and remembers is always great. There's nothing like starting a song that everybody knows once you've started it. They go, oh, I remember that. And that's a great feeling. So there'll be a couple of those for sure.
9: And do people sing along, of course, right? Or do they shush when you're singing?
10: Well, some of them sing along, and sometimes I get them to do just that. And the better they sound, the longer I make them sing. Which is just, it's so lovely when the crowd joins in. It's just the best.
9: Have you run into any fans? Have people suddenly gone, that's Sharon O'Neill?
10: No, I haven't. we just, with the sound check, you're up there really being very, very concerned about how you're feeling and how it's going to be tomorrow. And nobody has really, you know, come around and bothered us. They walked past, and you can see that they're really looking forward to hearing some live music. But no, I haven't been accosted yet, but I wouldn't mind. That would be nice.
9: Your music, your voice, you are an integral part of the sound fabric of Aotearoa New Zealand. And I wonder what it's like for you to sing those songs that have been so much a part of our lives and, of course, yours after all these years. Do they arrive differently every time you sing them?
10: I'll tell you one thing. I've dropped some keys. It's quite funny. As you get older, you know, you can't... I listened to how I sang them way back then and how they were recorded. And my first thought is, how did I sing? How was I singing way up there? So I've taken a few keys down, but that's really the only difference. The essence of the song is still there. It's just more comfortable for me to you know, drop those keys. It's quite important, actually.
9: And what about the experience of singing itself? What's that like?
10: It changes a lot over the years, I've discovered, and. Back in the day when you kind of didn't maybe have the best sound on stage and you were doing too many dates in a row, it was pretty hard on the old vocal cords. But I find now that I know my voice way much better than I ever did.
9: And the experience of performing, what's that like these days?
10: For me, it's the same as always. A little bit of tension, you know, before you get out there, but it's not, it's kind of a mixture of nerves and excitement, and that has never changed for me. And then once you're out there and doing what you love doing, it all just unfolds.

0: That's Words. It was released in 1979, written and performed by New Zealand Music Hall of Famer Sharon O'Neill, who I was speaking with. Sharon is performing with Debbie Harwood tomorrow at the Blossom Festival in Alexandra. I am experiencing FOMO. I wish I was there. And one of the listeners has just texted in. Thank you for your text. Pop your name on it. Don't be shy. To confirm, yes, indeed, the blossoms are blooming and it's hay fever season again. I'd love to know what people's remedies are for hay fever, if you get it, if it's seasonal. Keen to know what you do. Text 101. The 18th Biennale of Contemporary Art has just opened in Lyon, France, featuring more than 120 artists, including 10 artists from Aotearoa, New Zealand. One of them is 76-year-old John Miller of Karangahape Road, Auckland, who has photographed some of the most significant events in Aotearoa, New Zealand in the past 60 years, an essential archive of land, sovereignty and the environment. I caught up with John, who was in his final hours in Paris before boarding the flights home.
1: We're beginning our last full day in Paris before we depart tomorrow morning to return on our long journey back home. Presently, I'm in an Airbnb in the 20th arrondissement in Paris.
0: And you've just been in Lyon because you are one of the featured artists exhibited as part of the Biennale of Contemporary Art. Congratulations.
1: Thank you. Yes, it's been a marvellous experience. I'm one of 10 New Zealand artists who are featured in this Biennale. About how many of us travelled? I think eight of us travelled. And it's been very, very wonderful being part of this group.
0: Tell me about seeing your work exhibited in Lyon, because it's outside, isn't it?
1: A triptych of mine is on display at the Les Grandes Locos location in the southern part of Lyon, which is a very large sort of factory that used to make locomotives and now is used for displaying quite a lot of the displays at the Biennale. This triptych was taken in 2001 at Waitangi, and it features the Honour the Treaty banner that has been used over the years in demonstrations there. And further closer into Lyon itself, there's at the Mac Lyon Gallery, there are displays of my 1975 Māori Land March photos, and also taken that year, and a group of photographs showing the 150th anniversary of the Battle of Rangiriri and the particular commemorations that took place in 2013, 150 years after that battle in 1863.
0: What was the process for these particular works to appear at the Biennale? Did you choose them, or was there a collaboration with the curators?
1: The curator of the Biennale, Catherine Nichols, who is from Australia, but she is a curator at the Hamburger Bahnhof, a gallery in Berlin. She made a visit. She and Isabella Bertolotti, the director of the Biennale, made a visit to New Zealand last year and travelled around meeting various artists, and they came up to the studio in Karangahape Road, and they had looked through some of my work. And earlier this year they decided they would like, well, Catherine decided she would like to show Land March photos and the Battle of Rangiriri set. I also showed her some photos that I took at the 1996 and the 2026 commemorations of the Battle of Ruapekapeka up in Taitokoro. But she decided to go with the Battle of Rangiriri images. These were printed off by a very excellent printer, Chris Corson Scott, in Brown Street in Ponsonby. And they were sent over, and they're now part of the exhibition with the other New Zealand artists and many other international artists from around the world.
0: Have you ever seen your work displayed like that?
1: I have had my work on a billboard, but it wasn't very well. It was only for a brief time, but I have never had them on as a triptych. So this is the first time that I've had them properly displayed in this manner, which is quite a sight. Yes.
0: Have you ever been to France before, John?
1: I haven't been over the equator before, Susanna. Prior to this trip, it took nearly 24 hours total flying time. My longest trip was a five-hour trip to Tahiti just over 40 years ago to do some pickup filming for Peter Toure's film Hotu Painu about the blowing up of the Rainbow Warrior and Tahitian independence movement.
0: How does it feel to see your work there, and how is it to be making your trip home and leaving it there for the rest of the Biennale?
1: Oh, it's been quite amazing, actually, having my work sort of shown on a much larger international stage and sort of sharing this occasion with so many others, especially the other New Zealand artists, and just being able to explain it to people. And the other day we were up in the actually visiting the gallery where my photos were, and there were various people coming through, and I was able to sort of explain some of them to them what they were about. And it's been very, very inspirational, and it's been a wonderful experience for me to be able to show my works at this level. And I'm very grateful. I'm very grateful to Catherine Nichols and the Biennale for giving me this opportunity.
0: What sort of responses have you had from people?
1: They've been interested. You know, I've been explaining, you know, who Fina Cooper was. And also, this is very interesting. One of the photographs shows Potaka Maipi doing an interview with one of the people at the Rangiriri battle site. And I say to them, do you know the young Māori MP in New Zealand Parliament who ripped up the piece of legislation? They all nod their heads, and they say, oh, yes, we know. And I point to Porter, I say, that's her father. And it's amazing that so many people I've come across recalled Hannah Maipi Clark doing that in Parliament. That was a very interesting sort of spin-off of one of my photos and how widely seen her action in the New Zealand Parliament was in Europe.
0: Talk to me about the experience of being in Lyon.
1: The whole experience of being in Paris and Lyon, and also we visited Annecy, which is a resort sort of just 26 miles south of Geneva on a lake, and we stayed there briefly too. But it's been very interesting seeing the whole new environment, the way the cities are laid out, the people, the cafes on all the street corners, the bicycles everywhere. People use bicycles like you don't believe, and the transport system, all these new things that I've never experienced before. And it was very very, very interesting for me to see. The other thing I've been able to using my sort of basic French that I learned 60 years ago, I've resurrected that, and I've had some fairly interesting interactions with some of the locals, which has enhanced my experience of being here, being able to sort of basically communicate with folks, and that's been very good too. When we had the official opening at Mac Lyon, we sort of moved around. Each artist had an opportunity to explain their work to the gathering. And I actually was able to launch off my particular address in French, which people appreciated. Yeah. Mm.
0: This is your schoolboy French.
1: I actually did it up to stage one level at university. So there's enough of it, you know. So I basically learned it for 6 years. So, you know, it's amazing how you words that you'd forgotten you knew sort of pop up out of your memory. Yeah, so that's been a good part of it. The director of Mac Lyon, it was the first time we've had a Māori porphyry in the gallery there. It was led by Tamaho Temara, who was Tory Māori head in Wellington. Rangi Kippa took part as well in that, blowing a pūtātara. And the New Zealand ambassador, Joanna Kempska, she gave a response in Māori as well. So it was quite a marvellous experience of us being in this group, having this official porphyry in Lyon.
0: And you're travelling with your daughter, Ririata, as well.
1: Yes, she is my travel manager, without whom I would have been in very dire straits. And I can't say enough in praise of her, sort of shepherding me through all these new experiences and dealing with all the ticketing through metros and ranging things and getting Ubers around the place. The Paris metro is not very good for people lugging 24 kilo suitcases around because there are no escalators or lifts unless you get at the Trocadero stop where you go to see the Eiffel Tower, but that isn't anywhere near any transport links. But so that's just a little warning for people who come to Paris that the metro doesn't have escalators or lifts. And Lyon, of course, has its own, and they move massive numbers of people every day. They come along about every 5 minutes or more. They're very, very well organized and efficient here. And also another experience was traveling, hurtling down to Lyon, and over 300 kilometers an hour on the TGV, the Tran Grand Vitesse, which got us to Lyon in about 2 hours. A trip on a New Zealand train would take about 6.5 hours. So all this has been quite new to me, and so watching the French countryside, which is actually very, very parched. We haven't had a drop of rain since we've been here. And when we arrived in Lyon, the temperature was about 31 degrees. It was like sort of Auckland hot summer. And that was a new experience too.
0: Have you taken any photos while you've been away?
1: I have been taking bucket loads of photos. I've been taking lots of photos in the streets, the markets, the flea markets, the buildings, the metro, Notre Dame Cathedral, inside Notre Dame Cathedral, outside Notre Dame Cathedral, Eiffel Tower, inside Key Bronley Ethnographic Museum. I haven't stopped, and I took lots of photographs during the Biennale. I took some of our photo of my installation. I photographed Rangi Kipper doing his carving. Rangi is actually staying on for 2 weeks, and he has a special sort of this little setup at Le Grand Locos, where he's demonstrating how he does his bone carving, as well as his excellent display at Mac Leon, and photographed a number of the other New Zealand artists' installations, and also quite a number of the other artists from other countries as well. So I've been continually recharging my camera batteries because I keep flattening them all the time, but I do have four of them, so I won't run out of power. No, I've been really working very hard photographing here.
0: Thinking about the theme of the Biennale this year, to pass from one dream to another, I wondered if you could speak to the connection of your work with that theme.
1: One of the themes was about economy, and the point that my image was making, that the Battle of Rangiriri saw the destruction of a flourishing Maori economy in the Waikato, where the people of Tainui had established wheat, growing wheat, flour mills, they were grinding flour, they were exporting it to Sydney, they were feeding the colonial settlements to the north. The Battle of Rangiriri saw the beginning of the destruction of that, and the confiscation of all those lands, and subsequently the introduction of the Native Land Acts of 1865, which set up the Native Land Court system, which one commentator has labelled a veritable engine of destruction of any tribe's control of their land. And then sort of about 112 years later, the Māori Land March, which sort of was a protest about the effects of those laws on the diminution of Māori land and its control over it. And so that's how I connected my particular works. It was Dr. Hugh Kāwhiru who mentioned in his book Māori Land Tenure the effects of the Native Land Court system on Māori control of land. And the Land March, of course, sort of expressing dissatisfaction over the results of those historical processes that were set in train by the land wars, which were commemorated in my 2013 photos.
0: And so today's your last day before you get on those planes to get back here.
1: Yes, that's correct. We hope to go to Musée d'Orsay on the Seine and visit some well-known works, including Manet's Déjeuner sur l'Herbe, for a particular purpose. So we're looking forward to our last day in Paris, which is another Looks like another fine day without any rain once more.
0: That's Ngāpuhi photographer John Miller. And check out the images of John and his work, rnz.co.nz/night. It's on the Night's webpage. And those images include incredible photographs of his billboard triptych of a photograph from the land marches. And these are part of the 18th Biennale in Lyon, which is on until December. Thank you so much for your thoughts on how you handle hay fever. One listener says the best remedy for hay fever is to sing, and then the next best choice is to read. Okay, noted. Another says for hay fever, it's good to eat the honey from the area where you live. And then Pete says the cure for hay fever is not to be born in the pollen season. Well, I guess that's a nice to have, Pete, but not necessarily anything that we can control. It is now coming up to 24 minutes to 9.
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0: Some people love to collect stamps, others it's old school records, comic books, action figures, toy cars, just to name a few. Our next guests collect apples for more than 30 years. Robin and Robert Guyton have been tracking down and preserving heritage apple varieties from old orchards across Southland. After all these years, the hunt goes on. Lovely to have you both with us. Tēnā kōrua. Welcome to Nights.
3: Tēnā kōrua.
0: How great to have you on this evening. Can you take us back to the beginning and the moment you began this 30-year search, 30-plus year search for apples, heritage apples?
3: Well, I wanted to speak up, Phil. No, you go ahead, Rob.
4: I wanted to have an orchard in Southland, but was common knowledge that modern apples did quite poorly, and a local sawmiller who were getting wood for a house said you need the heritage ones, and he had an apple orchard from 1880 and he taught us how to graft. And I was the stamp collector, and I started realising that this treasure that he had, one of the first orchards in the area, might not be the only one. And so I put a call out for if there was any more, and there were a lot more.
0: Robert, is that how you remember it?
3: Robert's got a better memory than me. And it was quite a complicated business. We were both very interested in heritage things aside from apple trees, and we constructed our house mainly from foraged doors and windows and bathtubs and all sorts of things from the old run-down or abandoned farmhouses around Southland. And while we were in the process of gathering up those things, Robin, who really is the one with the eye for heritage, noticed that a lot of those farmhouses had orchards or the remains of orchards on them. And her interest, I suppose, was already sparked, she can tell you, but was already sparked by her experience of visiting her grandmother when Robin was a child.
0: Before we get into the apples, I've got a couple of questions that have cropped up. Robin, do you still collect stamps?
4: I do, actually, just New Zealand stamps.
0: Okay, good to know. Yep. And but the house
4: just,
0: that you've...
4: Just the old ones.
0: Yeah. And this house that you're describing, Robert, are you still in this house that you've foraged?
3: We foraged the bits and pieces and built a new house. A new old house, I guess, using some modern materials, but incorporating all of the lovely heritage things that we'd found, such as kodi doors and stained glass and light switches, copper light switches and brass light switches and so on. So it looks like a very old house, but it is in fact sound and warm and modern in the way that it operates. But it looks tremendous. It was modelled after Ernest Rutherford's house in Brightwater near Nelson, which my wife Robin had spotted a photograph of. It. The house that no longer exists up there now, but the photograph was something that that really struck her, and she designed a house based on that photograph, built a cardboard model of it, and then we found a marvellous traditional builder who agreed to put everything together for us.
0: I love it. I'm pleased I asked. Okay, back to the apples. What are heritage apples?
4: So So apples are quite unique in plants because they're, each pip is a new baby, if you know what I mean. It has all its ancestors, so they don't grow true. And so a heritage apple is one that's been passed on for generations. And so they started in Kazakhstan, where the original apples began. And through the silk trails and the Roman roads, they got spread throughout Europe and came to England. And so each one that was worthwhile keeping was, they learnt how to graft at some stage, and they grafted them and then passed them on for future generations. And so when Southend was settled, there was thousands of years of apple sharing, and the Southend European settlers brought sort of the best of the Northern Hemisphere apples and planted them in Southland for future generations. And so some we've got here originated, like the Devonshire Quarrenden started in 1600 in Devon, England, and that now grows in Southland. And so it's very exciting when you find out a name and a region. Apples have a story and a place they came from and a person who collected them. And so there's a lot of apple history dating back for a few hundred years.
0: What's the difference between heritage apples and heirloom apples?
4: Same thing.
0: Okay.
4: Yeah, so there's ones that have passed on from generations because they're valuable, because they are early, or they're late keepers, or they cook fluffy, or they stay firm when cooked, and so, or they survive in different conditions. And so we're very lucky that we got the best of the Northern Hemisphere collection. We were in the old orchards in the last 25 years or so. We've got the ones that survived in Southland, and so they're the ones that are best for the Southland area. And they come from places like Scotland and Ireland and England and France. And so we're very lucky to have that collection brought over. And the early settlers brought them for future generations, not to be lost. And so I felt, a passion to save them, because my European settlers settled in Southland and Otago, and I knew they would have liked someone to pass them on for the future. And so the ones that were planted between 1850s and 1910 in Southland are now in orchard parks. We've saved about 900 different trees, and they're back into the towns where they came from, and they'll be growing into the 22nd century. So we sort of passed that lovely diversity of the 19th century on for all those years. So I'm pretty proud about that.
0: That's significant, Robin. When you talk about 900 different trees, you're talking about 900 different apple varieties as well. How many apple varieties would those trees include?
4: So there's lots of popular ones, of course. There are many of them. And so there'd probably be at least 300, and I've manually identified 90. That's with books and computer resources. But I've got many that haven't been able to identify, so I'm very excited that in November we're getting 300 of the ones that I don't know what they are, DNA tested, and there's quite a big international database. So I'm going to get a whole lot more matches, so I imagine we'll have at least 200 different varieties.
0: Wow. Who does the DNA testing? How does that part work?
4: It's done internationally. It's a group called Fruit ID, and they do, I think, 1,500 a year, and they've got quite a big database now. And so when we send the leaves away, and when they do the DNA, it gets an instant match or no match. So, you know, it's just a seedling one, or it's not quite, there's no one else identified yet with that. It's been done through Otago University. Aaron is a postgrad student, and he got some funding to DNA test the Otago collection, the Otago Coastal Tree Crops collection, and went up to see them, and I was really excited about it. And I've been trying to get funding for DNA testing for many years, but everything I apply for it doesn't quite fit their criteria. You know, that it has to be native biodiversity, or it has to be for museums, or it has to be actually viable kind of thing. So I'm very excited that in November Aaron's coming down volunteering, and so am I. We're going to get the samples, and it'll just cost us less than $50 each one to get tested, instead of it was going to be like $120. So I'm very excited.
0: And suddenly,
4: it'll be like winning lotto. I don't know, all these lovely treasures, because once you know where they're from, you know the story, the year they were discovered, and you know who, what the different names they've had over the years, and I think it's going to be very, very exciting times, especially for me.
0: I can hear it in your voice. Robert, how are you feeling with all of this?
3: Oh, well, I've just had to live with this kind of crazy passion for, you know, as long as we've been married. Now, you can tell who the real expert is in the field of pomology, apple expertise, and that's Robin. My job really has been to climb up to the top of dangerously old, frail apple trees and get scion wood in order to do the grafting, or plant apple trees. Like, we've done an awful lot of planting of apple trees here in our own forest garden and in the community orchards that we've got strung all around South. So really, thanks to Robin, she knows what she's doing. I just do as I'm bid.
0: Well, it's good you do. Have you both always been good at climbing apple trees?
3: It's just me that goes up. I'm expendable, I suppose. I haven't fallen out yet, but it's bound to happen.
0: Oh, no, well, we don't need to tempt fate. We best stop talking about that part.
3: No.
4: I'm scared of heights.
0: Oh, thank goodness he's around, Robin.
3: That's what I say.
4: After the first 15 years, I got a little bit tired of me getting more cuttings of trees, so I got myself some tall pruners. So I can stand at the bottom and snip up a couple of metres high and get what I need.
0: What's the process like for you both when it comes, you've got the, what do you call them? You don't call them cuttings. You do call them cuttings.
3: And signs. Then, they're called signs.
0: Signs.
3: S-C-I-O-N-S.
0: Oh, got it. Scions.
3: Yeah.
0: Got it.
3: You can call them cuttings if you like.
0: No, but scion sounds more intelligent, yeah, doesn't it? Now, what do you do once you collect them? Have you got sort of a dedicated room or rooms where they all live?
4: We get the cuttings in winter, and we have to store them damp and dark, so you keep them believing they're still in winter. And so my daughter-in-law made some sheets with pockets, and I've got them named, you know, from Adams, Pema and Alexander's, all the names in the pockets. And so I slip the scions in there. And then this time of year, late September, early October, is when we graft. We graft onto a rootstock, a young sapling. And, and so it's the tree is new, the plant itself is new, but the cutting is a clone of something from way back.
0: Do you have a favourite, or do you have a story, a history that stands out in particular?
4: Oh, there's so many. That's why I love them so much. There's really cool stories. One is there was a little tree growing in a compost in the Gleaston Castle in Lancashire, and it was entered in the Royal Show, and it won a silver award. And that was about the time, I think it was, you know, it was current when people settled in Southland. And so it is a fluffy early cooker that's got a seam, like a line down each one, and it's really, really early. It's a very early cooker. And we had a couple who came into the Environment Centre to buy a fruit tree. We have a fruit tree sale each year, and they see the daughter's immigrated from England and they want to buy her tree. And when they said, where are you from? And they said, Lancashire. And I said, oh, I've got this apple called a Keswick Codlin. And I was telling them the story. Then they said, that their house looks over the ruins of that same castle. So they bought their daughter a Keswick Codlin, a cooking apple for their new place in Invercargill.
0: That's wonderful. It's so specific, isn't it? We're talking about the specific place that you find the tree.

0: in the trees themselves and where they came from.
1: Before I let you go, could you tell us about the environment centre that you've set up in Riverton?
0: So we've got many projects in Riverton, like Seed Savers and the Orchard Project, and we have a Harvest Festival, and it's really good to have the Environment Centre that also hosts Organic Food Co-op. And so the original Garda Group started in 88, the Food Co-op started in 1991, the Environment Centre in 1996, the Seed Savers in 1999, and so we've had a big history of really cool projects. Saving the seeds and the fruits, and also the we have lots of workshops with the old schools, so how to graft, how to prune, how to make a cob oven, how to make sourdough bread. So we've got quite a vibrant community, and a Harvest Festival, we've had the 18th one this year in autumn, and it's really lovely to celebrate the diversity of what you can grow and all those old skills. So it's kind of like quite unique, I think. And people come from all over New Zealand and the world.
1: So good.
0: Times. Yeah.
1: So good speaking with you, Robin and Robert. We're going to let you go. Have a great weekend with your apple hunting, growing, and all the rest. A pleasure speaking with you tonight.
2: Nice to talk with you.
0: Thank you.
1: Thank Bye-bye. You. Bye-bye. Well, there you go. That's Robin and Robert Guyton. Thank you for all of your lovely texts. And I'm sorry, Mel, I didn't end up asking whether or not the apple is an ancestor of the pomegranate, but maybe someone else knows. Text 2101 with that answer. Well, it's time now to hear from Reagan Tucker, a.k.a. Trigger Happy, longtime farmer turned country music star, building a loyal following of Kiwi fans. His albums Talk Is Cheap and Love, Loyalty, Respect both hit number one on the top 20 Aotearoa album charts, and he's recently dropped his latest single, Crank It Up. I caught up with Trigger Happy a little earlier today and started by asking how he got his start.
3: I was just born with this desire, a gift, if you will, to write music and sing. From a very young age, yeah. And then 3 years of doubting myself through my whole life to just finally giving in to the blessings that I have, that I was placed here to write music and sing. So that's what I do, yeah.
1: When did you first start? When did you write your first song and sing your first song?
3: Yeah, I was actually living in Tasmania and I owned a dairy farm there. And we're struggling a lot, and that's what pushed me towards music more and more, the struggle of farming life, if you will. After 10 years, I ended up having to sell up, but just before I sold up in Tasmania, I wrote a song called Stone Cold Country Boy, which is about life and death, and a little bit of a dark one. But it's the emotion pushed me to write it finally. So, yeah, a bit of a squeeze, you know.
1: Have you always had a love for country music?
3: Yeah, I've always been a country boy. Born and raised on a dairy farm, and love horses and sheep and cattle as well. So just a country boy through and through. And love all the greats, Kenny Rogers and Johnny Cash and Elvis Presley. Yeah, you sort of get the feel, rock and roll sort of in my veins as well.
1: Fast forward now, you've got your albums, Talk Is Cheap and Love, Loyalty, Respect. They both hit number one on the top 20 Aotearoa album charts. What was it like having this kind of success?
3: Well, actually, it was just really spiritual. I'm a spiritual man. I believe in God. And it hit my heart. And I was on, when I first heard I got number one, a lot of emotion come out of me. I was actually riding a Harley Davidson actually up the road, and the phone rang, and I was wondering where I would be on the charts. And when I heard it, I sat for about an hour on the side of the road, yeah, just thinking how great that was. So yeah, it meant everything to me. Yeah.
1: Where was that road? Because now you're in Waikato, right? Or Torohanga?
3: Yeah, I was just literally. I was actually milking my own herd at the time. Before I moved to

0: Ochrahonga and Hamilton out of Gordington, and it was on the outskirts of Hamilton on a main highway. So it was just on the main highway.
1: How do you start writing a song? Does the whole song come to you in the middle of the night? How does that bit work for you?
0: Normally with me, I write songs when I'm on the farm or on a four-wheeler. It used to be moving cattle. I could just sing a song out of the blue, but I've become long in the tooth at it. So now I sit and I'll go to what we call Big Fan, which is in Auckland, recording studio, and I can sort of at will just come up with things. But I find the best songs come to me when I'm working, on the farm. Yeah.
1: And how do you balance being on the farm with the challenges of touring, performing?
0: Another great question. We now, my partner Sheree and I, with our two little young children, we own a 10-acre block just south of Ochrahonga, and so it's just dry stock. I only have like 15 calves here, and we did have our horses, but they've been sort of moved on. So what I do is I do mow lawns as well. I have a lawn mowing run to keep the bills paid, and I also do up motorbikes. But it is a bit of a juggle. I'm a very busy guy. Yeah, so we've got to just have good calendars. And Sheree, who's now become my coordinator / manager, does all the organising and keeps me very well organised on my calendar. Yeah.
1: Nice one. Tell us about this latest single, Crank It Up. It's so feel-good and catchy. What's it all about?
0: Thanks. I'm glad you like it. Crank It Up came to me in a version of a song called In My Head. And In My Head was another song that I'd actually done earlier in a hip-hop version. But we revisited with the rock feel that I've sort of evolved to with my producer, Noima. We restructured it. Crank It Up is about feeling good, exactly that, feeling good. Even though like it starts off talking about how things are going wrong for me, or it could be you. My truck broke down and everything's going wrong, starting to rain. But it doesn't matter because I'm just going to turn up the music and dance anyway. So, yeah. Never giving up. I guess it's the whole trigger happy feeling, never tap out. I've seen a lot of country folk quit, if you know what I mean, in my time, and it brings me to tears, the amount of suicide rate that is actually in the farming community. Nobody talks about it. It's a hard job, 7 days a week, and farming's a big part of this world. So my connection to farming helps me write these songs, the emotion in them. But I get ideas of never giving up, and I just want to share it with everybody. So that's how they evolve.
1: Where can people catch you? What gigs have you got coming up? I note that you're going to be performing at Smash Palace Gisborne, for example. Where else?
0: Yeah. Well, they invited us over there, and we thought that's a great idea. So that'll be on the 17th of October, and I'm dropping a brand new song that actual day to celebrate the first time I've ever been to Gisborne and the first time I've ever sung there. And that's going to be called Johnny Cash Outlaw. So that's dropping. That's a brand new single, what you haven't heard. And Johnny Cash Outlaw is exactly what you can imagine it to be. It's a tribute to Johnny Cash, and it's just talking about how that feels to be me. And then another one that's coming up is on the 13th of November is in Ochrahonga, in my hometown, at the Ochrahonga Workmen's Club. So, yeah, that'll be a big night. Yeah.
1: I just wanted to finish. Do I call you Trigger?
0: Trigger's
1: I call you
0: fine.
1: Trigger, right? I just Trigger, wanted to finish with a question or just the opportunity to speak with you, because you mentioned that you're a man of faith and also for people to not give up. And I wondered if you had some kind of message going into the weekend for everybody.
0: Oh, that's lovely. I do actually. I always think about how hard it is out there, and it's just when it's be kind to one another, you know, just be kind to one another, being on the road or even on the street, you know, because you never know who's going through some hard stuff. And I reckon if you can just pass it forward as much as you can, that kindness, it can be infectious and makes the world a better place, you know.
1: Wishing you all the very best. Thank you so much for your time this afternoon.
0: Thank you for the call. I appreciate you very much.
1: That was Trigger Happy. We'll have his song after the news. He has gigs coming up in Raglan, Hamilton, Warkworth. Keep your eyes peeled for those dates. And if anything in that conversation brought up anything for you, free call or text 1737 at any time.
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3: RNZ News at 9. Kia ora, good evening. I'm Todd Zahner. President Trump has hosted the Chinese leader Xi Jinping and his wife for a state banquet at the White House, describing them as truly outstanding, amazing people. Mr. Trump acknowledged the two countries had different systems, but said they were getting on better than ever before. The BBC's Njoma Ndukwe says despite discussions, there's still some ideological differences.
4: I think what's also worth highlighting is the difference in stance to AI between President Trump and President Xi. We know that Donald Trump wants to adopt a more hands-off approach to regulating the development of AI. And he's also played down warnings that AI could threaten humanity. And that's in stark contrast to Xi Jinping, who's urged for global regulation and cooperation. And when the leader arrived in Washington, he made quite pointed remarks about the importance of control over the technology remaining firmly in human hands.
3: Southland's mayor says ratepayers will be the losers of the government's stilted approach to council amalgamations. The government's deferring decisions on amalgamation plans until after the election. Southland District began its own process early last year, and Mayor Rob Scott says the government's pressuring of councils led to rushed proposals.
5: It still took out a whole lot of stress. There's a lot of tension in our region as a result of it as well, a lot of confusion for our people. You get to the finish line and you've just exhausted yourself sprinting the last 10Ks, and then they tell you, oh, well, don't worry, the race has been postponed now. And that's kind of how we're feeling. It's very frustrating.
3: Rob Scott says amalgamation's complex and should not be rushed. The Assistant Police Commissioner says she agrees with Health NZ that handing over mental health patients within 15 minutes would be unsafe. Police are now aiming to hand over detained mental health patients within 30 minutes, down from 1 hour. It's part of the final phase of police's withdrawal from mental health jobs. Assistant Commissioner Tusha Penny says the change was made when doctors and nurses raised concerns.
6: Police are very clear that we will do nothing that health don't agree to and that makes anyone unsafe, including the doctors and nurses who, you know, we really are one team and have huge respect for them.
3: Tusha Penny says having a clear target is important so police officers know what they're working towards, but targets never override safety. A community vigil will be held in Te Awamutu this weekend after a young person died at a railway station in the Waikato town last Sunday evening. Emergency services were called at around 20 past 6. Waipa District Council's posted to its Facebook page that the vigil will take place in Anchor Park at 11:30 Sunday morning. A family harm incident in Whangarei has left two people with serious burns, one of whom the police have taken into custody. St John says it flew one person to the serious burns unit at Middlemore Hospital in Auckland and the other to Whangarei Hospital. The Solomon Islands Prime Minister's called for the UN to reshape climate finance for small island nations bearing the worst impacts of climate change. This week at a UN climate summit event, Matiwale asked how small island states can fund climate action while also meeting education, healthcare, and food and water security needs. He says disaster financing needs to change from the current status quo.
7: It is like going to a bank who are just burnt down your house, to borrow money, and they say, well, it's concessional, you'll only pay 1%, when that bank was part of the destruction to your house.
3: Prime Minister Wale says the time for climate promises without real action is over. Church bells are ringing out across France for 7 minutes to mark the arrival of Pope Leo for a four-day visit. The first Vatican State visit to the predominantly Roman Catholic country in almost 2 decades will start with a speech on artificial intelligence safety at the headquarters of the UN's cultural organization, UNESCO. The pontiff will later deliver a homily at Notre Dame Cathedral or Notre Dame Cathedral in Paris. And in sport, a close contest in tonight's NPC rugby clash at Eden Park in Auckland. The visitors, Manawa 2, have defeated the home side 40-34. It was 14-12 to Manawa 2 at half time. That's the news.
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3: Short forecast from Met Service to midnight tomorrow Saturday, Northland to Waitomo, also Coromandel Peninsula, scattered showers briefly turning to rain for a time overnight. Bay of Plenty and Gisborne to Wairarapa, fine breaks and isolated showers. Taranaki to Wellington, including the Central High Country, often cloudy with occasional rain or showers. Buller to Fiordland, mostly fine tonight. Isolated showers in Grey and Buller, periods of rain tomorrow with heavy falls in Fiordland at night. For Marlborough, Canterbury and Otago, except Clutha, patchy rain, mainly in North Canterbury, clearing and becoming mostly fine tomorrow morning. Clutha and Southland fine at first, patchy light rain developing overnight, becoming widespread and heavier tomorrow evening. At the Chatham Islands, partly cloudy. It's 9:06.
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1: Thank you, Todd Zainer. It's that hour. We're going out lately. Finn Johansson has arrived into the studio. Kia ora, Finn.
9: Kia ora, Susanna. Hello.
1: Delighted you're here, but before we go anywhere...
9: Of course.
1: I had a great conversation prior to 9 o'clock with Trigger Happy, a.k.a. Regan Tucker, country music star. But I ran out of time, so we need to play the song that we were talking about. This is Crank It Up.
10: I blew my...

0: Crank It Up, Trigger Happy, Regan Tucker, Otorohanga, Waikato Represent, Finn Johansson.
1: You had me right in the middle of opening up Instagram so I could show you my favourite Trigger Happy gunslinging videos.
0: Whoa.
1: You know, he's got the same, we have a mutual lead guitarist.
0: Who?
1: My band and his band.
0: No way.
1: Arahi.
0: I didn't know this connection.
1: Maybe the hottest shredder in Aotearoa, Arahi. And we were both at the Trigger Happy show last week. I was chewing Emil's ear off about it last week with all my.
0: I didn't know this part.
1: I had no idea until I sat down here that you were just on the phone to him.
0: I was, and then we ran out of time to play the music. So anyway, hey, if we hadn't, then I wouldn't necessarily have made this moment happen with you.
1: Oh, you've got
0: not that I made
1: up.
0: It. Moment, the music did. It's all about the music.
1: It's all about the cowboy power rock. I hope you found it within yourself to sit back down if you were standing up, because
0: you can't have that on too loud.
1: You'll be up again before the hour is over, and I'm not talking about pack waves.
0: You're not.
1: I might be.
0: Well, we've got to get the music in before pack waves, so I don't want to like waste time because I feel like I run out of time before I even realize it's happened.
1: That's
0: where are we
1: sign.
0: Going to first?
1: That's a good sign. Should we do our first song?
0: Yes, please.
1: Okay.
0: Can we?
1: We absolutely can. We've got Charlotte Adigeri and Bolis Pupul, a duo with their new song Goo Goo Gaga. Who are these people?
0: Who are they?
1: They are Belgians. They have been making music apart and then together. This is their first song since 2022. They joined forces for a really well-received album called Topical Dancer. And now, 4 years later, they're both new parents. And they've released this song, which is about parenthood. And I just want to touch on motherhood as a genre for a second, a genre of song. Because I feel like in my head, there's, and you know, I'm no expert, but I do think there is a certain musical type associated with songs about being a mum or being a new parent. And I wonder why that is. I actually thought, you know, maybe I'm imagining this. So I went on wellnessforthewin.com and they'd run a whole big poll online with their readers to kind of sort out the best songs about parenthood. So I listened to them and they're all soft piano ballads or they're like very heartfelt acoustic songs. And it kind of makes you think, I mean, look, once again, I don't really know what I'm talking about, but I do think it's a multifaceted thing, motherhood. And we do have really, really the dopest examples we've played on this very show. We played Laura Marling. She had a couple of albums that are based around motherhood, which kind of do fit into that genre. But I would say they're the best exemplars of that genre. So check that out if you want. But we don't have many songs about motherhood that are 90s Miami bass soul. Do you think we do? What's your take on this, Susanna?
0: I'm just listening. I feel as if I have gone head first down a rabbit hole with you, Finn.
1: You're listening and
0: I'm holding on to my ears so they don't get caught on the sides of that rabbit hole as we go head first, high speed. So I'm listening and I'm following as best I can.
1: Okay.
0: And I'm staying open to the potential.
1: Okay, well, the headline is, I'm interrogating whether all these songs do need to be acoustic piano ballads. Maybe we should have a listen to it.
0: Yes, please.
1: Let's do that.

0: There you have it. That's Goo Goo Gaga, Charlotte Adigeri, and Bolas Poupoul. First selection of Finn Johansson for Out Lately.
1: That's right. Woof. That was, that had Susanna requesting that the RNZ studio gets fitted out with a standing radio desk.
0: I feel we're limited sitting down listening to your selections on a Friday night. Just saying. Sometimes. And I want to change the cliche that I was referring to with tumbling down a rabbit hole. It feels ridiculous. What I was thinking of really was 1980s Victorian villas, Mount Victoria, Wellington, where you were kind of, I was perhaps, in the company of people that I might have been meeting for the first time at those old school parties and having some kind of music coming through a house. And that was reminding me of that.
1: Interesting.
0: Anyway, just saying.
1: The plot thickens. That's a cliche. So now we're one for one.
0: Okay, good. What's happening next?
1: We're going to, for the next 30 minutes, actively avoid cliches.
0: Okay.
1: Very, it's easier said than done. Oh, I mean, what is an idiom a cliche? I'm going to stop talking and I will bring us into our next song because I don't want to take us on like a stupid conversation rabbit hole.
0: Well, I suddenly realise, and I hadn't, this next track is called
1: Rabbit. Hey, so it's a segue. This is called Rabbit and it's from a double single, I guess you'd call it, by new Dunedin band Dolly Possum. And Dolly Possum is a three-piece consisting of Christian Groves, Caleb Tulloch, and Kira Wallace, who I'm actually really familiar with. We've played two gigs so far. Kira Wallace is like quite recently graduated into adulthood. They won Play It Strange, which is the nationwide...
0: Outstanding achievement.
1: Nationwide songwriting competition. And they came up and sang in the Exploding Rainbow Orchestra, which is how I met them. And then I was lucky enough for them to say, yes, I will come and open for you last time I played down in Dunedin. So that was, it's really nice to see them branching out. This is them in, I guess you'd call it a kind of, I'd call it a scuzzy country folk kind of band. There's a banjo involved. I don't know if there's a banjo involved in this song, but when I think of it, I think of a banjo. But anyway. Yes.
0: Scuzzy.
1: You stop. Yeah.
0: How did we arrive at the word scuzzy?
1: I think we arrived because I've heard the song before.
0: Oh, okay.
1: I introduced the word scuzzy from my prior knowledge.
0: Mm-hmm.
1: But I do want to say that this is actually part of kind of a cool double EP release that's happening. So if you like this song, you do want to check out this two EPs release, which is from Dolly Possum and then also another Dunedin band, Bunchy's Big Score, who actually... They were also on the bill opening for me down in Dunedin. So I guess you could say I got my finger on the pulse.
0: Yeah.
1: And these two EPs are going to be available on vinyl and then also a double CD package. So the vinyl just has the Good Friends EP from Bunchy's Big Score and the Hunting EP from Dolly Possum. But the CD features a bonus album from each band. Which was Wanda's Bicycle and Bandit, respectively. Anyway, I just think that's important because getting everybody aware of physical releases from Aotearoa, from the South Island, there's so much good music happening that I think we could all do our best to support it. But yeah, this song is great. Who does the singing sound like? Kind of like that band Midlake, if you've ever heard them. But like I said, a little bit more scuzzy. It packs a lot into 2.5 minutes. Or kind of however long it goes for. And it's sort of like two songs stapled together, but stapled very professionally, like with, what do you call it? Spackle.
0: Stapling with spackle.
1: Anyway, check it out.

0: That's Rabbit by Dolly Possum. Finn.
1: Yes, yes.
0: That's lovely.
1: It was, wasn't it?
0: And has anyone ever said that you have your finger on the pulse?
1: Oh, one guy once. And I do want to shout out, actually, on mastering duties. You don't usually shout out the master. But I want to shout out Fee Carr, who they lived in Palmy for a long time. Was a huge part of it. Palmerston North has a very vibrant little, with the Stomach there, which is a great venue and recording studio. But now Fee is down revolutionizing Radio 1, doing great student radio. And they're also, obviously, I see here, doing some mastering. So shout outs to you. We love the B-Net. And I reckon this will be right at home there. But it's great to play it out here on RNZ Fuse as well.
0: Fantastic. Thank you. Shall we have a time check?
1: Oh, yeah.
2: It's Nights on RNZ National.
0: Oh, that means that it is 26 minutes past nine. Shall I play mine now?
1: I'd love to hear your track that you very kindly, amidst a busy schedule, chose.
0: Well, you know,
1: it's not even your job necessarily, so I appreciate it.
0: Well, I appreciate Google, and then I got such a surprise to discover that this is the newest release from the Purple Pilgrims, Clementine and Valentine Nixon.
1: Yeah, great. We have had a little chat about this beforehand, and I said, Purple Pilgrims, are they still called that? And it turns out that they might have gone back to Purple Pilgrims.
0: That's what I'm believing, that's what I'm understanding, but I haven't spoken to them yet.
1: Of course not, but have you met them before, perchance?
0: I used to live next door to them a long time ago, not that I'm expecting them to remember that, because it's a long time ago. It's like,
1: wow. What kind of a neighbour are you?
0: Hopefully I'm a good neighbour, hopefully I'm not a noisy neighbour.
1: Oh, you'd be a great neighbour.
0: I hope so.
1: Says my instinct.
0: Oh, good, thank you.
1: Yeah, you'd lend the sugar, you know? What does a good neighbour do?
0: Absolutely. And I do put the bins out of everybody. Just want to say that.
1: Oh.
0: Five apartments, I put them out. Or I bring them in. One or the
1: That's
0: other.
1: Huge.
0: Anyway.
1: Well, if you ever have Susanna, if you ever have the chance, I say jump at it if you hate putting out the rubbish.
0: Thank you, Finn.
1: What do you like about this song?
0: It's their signature sound, and it's a few years on. This is heralding this single. Is heralding that they've got their third album coming out on Flying Nun at the end of November. The album is called Given to the Night.
1: Fantastic.
0: So shall we have a listen? This is called Innocence Lost.
1: Love to.

0: That is Innocence Lost, Purple Pilgrims.
1: Beautiful choice,
0: kaleidoscopic
1: Susanna.
0: Sound.
1: It's not the easiest thing, I don't think, to have, to make music that's like very verbed out, but have it be still distinct pop music. Like, I guess your rhythm section has to be dry, but that's like, you can just get so lost in the source. So props to them. That music is harder than it sounds, I think. What did you think?
0: I like how I feel when I listen to all kinds of music. So that felt very nice.
1: It felt like wind in your hair.
0: Can you tell I'm trying to stay away from all of the cliches?
1: You know, cliches do have
0: there's a reason
1: very
0: for them.
1: Important part to play in talking about stuff.
0: Yeah.
1: It's a thing everyone can hook on to. I think you could even get away with saying nothing but cliches, but you do them in the right order, and the cliches represent something you actually think and believe, and you can cliche all you bloody like. That's my take on it.
0: Shortest distance between two points to create a sense of something.
1: Yeah, otherwise, what are we doing? Are we being inaccessible just for the sake of it?
0: Oh, no, I don't want that either. No.
1: That seemed a bit more of a loaded question than it needed to be.
0: But I'm loving that.
1: I'm just trying to make you feel better about saying down the rabbit hole. That's such a fine thing to say.
0: Well, it was the thing. I mean, we're way down it now.
1: I should not be the person telling anybody what to say on the radio.
0: Well, it's all right.
1: But I think you're rocking it.
0: I mean, we're out lately. So what else are we supposed to be doing?
1: Maybe we can invent some cliches ourselves. Maybe you can say something so iconic that it becomes a cliche.
0: Oh, no, but I don't think you have to. Like, anyway, no, now I'll be thinking about it too much.
1: We can talk about something else.
0: Let's talk about the next song.
1: All right. That's our final song.
0: I can't believe we've arrived at it so quickly.
1: Yeah. Oh, well, you know. We'll see how we go. Maybe this will take ages.
0: Okay, let's see how long this bit takes.
1: So it's called Hands and Feet, featuring Pep 57. It's from an album called Hands of the Carpenter by Nusi Loe and Sola Flair. That's Sol La Flair, like De La Sol. Sol La Flair.
0: Nice.
1: Yeah. And these are two guys from Lynn, Massachusetts. The ninth largest or eighth largest district sort of city area in Massachusetts. And I don't know. I reckon that these guys would be making waves if they're living in New York, perhaps. That's the thing. Geographically, it's interesting. I feel like I've stumbled across some really cool stuff. But if it wasn't for fate, maybe I wouldn't have. Anyway. The song Hands and Feet, the beat for the whole album, the beats are kind of like, what is it, hauntological. But instead of being at the end of time visited by the ghost of culture, all that is still happening, but it's playing out of an old boombox instead of a dusty gramophone. And these two guys, Nusi Loe and Pep 57, are feeling themselves so much rapping over this beat that they're just saying the most outrageous things. So outrageous that I had actually quite a hilarious time putting myself into the shoes of the censor and trying to figure out, because I have presented you tonight with a censored version, trying to figure out what even some of the lyrics were. That's the scariest part about bringing a song to RNZ and the lyrics aren't on Genius. There's no lyrics online. The whole thing is mixed so lo-fi that I had to take it out, I had to download it, put it into my music program, change the EQ, boost the EQ at 3K, which at home, all the sound engineers know that that's where the human voice is most audible and understandable. That's where language kind of hits the brain. That's a simplification, I'm sure. Text me if I'm wrong. But I had to do that so I could even hear what everybody was saying. And it took a lot out. But that being said, I did all that so you at home don't have to weather the storm of the sometimes highly inappropriate lyrics. You're just left with lyrics that I hope will broaden your horizons. And before we start, I do want to shout out Aotearoa artist Jackal the Blackal, who I think is kind of at the forefront of this kind of lo-fi hip-hop. He brings a lot more jazz into it. In fact, you'll listen to a Jackal the Blackal song, And I'm not sure how these beats are made, but you listen to a Jekyll Beckinsale and you'll be like, oh, he's sampling all this. And it's like, nah, he's actually playing with a band, jazzy samples, and making his own samples. So shout outs to you. And also shout outs to these two. Should we have a listen to it?
0: Before we go there.
1: Please.
0: How did you find this? Or how did this find you?
1: Now, it's always a really good question. And I remember answering it from you a few times.
0: Oh, no.
1: Do you think I should keep my cards close to my chest?
0: Oh, I see. This is about whether or not you reveal sources.
1: I do the same
0: well, you could make it up.
1: I kind of do the same thing every week to find my music. And I don't want people
0: oh,
1: to
0: I see.
1: Stuff.
0: I see.
1: This one is courtesy of Bandcamp.com.
0: Oh, I see what you mean.
1: The Daily Bandcamp.
0: I need to change my question then. How did you decide on this for this evening?
1: The cover. It's a hand-painted acrylic hand holding a gun. So it's got sort of, I don't know, street vibes, but also painting. I feel stupid for that example, but you did ask.
0: I did.
1: And
0: I like the answer. I mean, it's real. It's not about whether I like it or not, but I appreciate you took us there.
1: Yeah, I thought it looked cool. And then it ended up sounding cool, the songs.
0: Let's go there.

gust of wind touch, though. We can throw the hands like Alexander Gustafson. While you're rushing to drink Robitussin. I drank Ron with the Dons, game on. Pretty women in pink thong shit. I'm about to pick a charm.

0: I forgot it ended like that.
1: I always like to play things to the end. It sometimes annoys people, but sometimes things get left in.
0: Well, I'm sure everybody would be real happy that we didn't play that ending out. What'd
1: Thank
0: you think?
1: You. What'd you well, th- I love that you went to the effort to make it RNZ National ready so that we could have the experience of Hands and Feet featuring Pep 57 from Hands of the Carpenter by Nayusi Low and Soul LaFleur.
0: Yeah, appreciate it. I think it's it'd be a shame if we didn't get to listen to hip hop. And, you know, hip hop is sometimes a sweary genre. So I'm more than happy to take out, to make it whatever it needs to be for us to hear these cool songs, this cool music.
1: Yeah, otherwise we miss out. And I think, thank you, because you did actually put in the time and it takes that kind of concentration. I love editing.
0: I'm much the same.
1: Right.
0: Yeah.
1: But one can get lost in there. So thank you, because you really gave us a nice sample, if I can call it that. How Thanks, long's the original?
0: Oh, it's exactly the same length.
1: Ooh, okay.
0: You didn't even, like, that's the thing. We've got ways of editing the swears out these days that you might not have even heard the edits.
1: I didn't.
0: Yeah.
1: Well done.
0: Oh, look, once again, very kind. Thank you.
1: We have just a couple of minutes, and I wondered if you would let us in on what the rest of the weekend holds for Finder Hansen.
0: Oh.
1: It can be soundscapey. It can be cliche-filled.
0: I'm going to the gym. I'm going on the dinner date. I will, look, can I tell you something?
1: Yes.
0: Appropriate to the music industry and musically based of something that's happened in the past. I just came from Big Fan.
1: You did?
0: Great studio, great recording space, great live venue in Kingsland. And they just had the showcase of Fan Camp, which was the 10th time they'd done it. This time it was a rainbow fan camp. So all our queer LGBTQI plus people got together and then mixed up and all made different songs. And, like, there were producers there, there were songwriters, and you got to hear these different songs. People like Lontalius, Eddie was there, Fables was there. There was just some, and some really cool, like, up-and-coming people who haven't released stuff yet. It was great. It was curated by Lady Hawk. And to hear different songs, the different constellations of combinations.
1: Beautiful.
0: It was like you got to understand the DNA of all these different people from listening across the things. So if anybody sees Fan Camp coming up, please apply for it. It's a great initiative. I thought it was cool. And that's more interesting than hearing me about going to the gym, I think.
1: No, I love that, though. And something I think that we can talk about more in the future.
0: Yeah.
1: You know, it would be so nice to hear more about the artists that you heard. And I know that that's part of what feeds what you bring along, is just the fact that you have your finger on that pulse.
0: Well, I'll tell you what makes it easy. And also people like Chris Cudby, who runs Under the Radar, make it easy. These people. We did talk about how I find my music. Chris is somebody who I'm more than happy to shout out. He does the Lord's work. I just feel like it'd be a lot harder if Aotearoa was pumping out the bangers. So thanks for having me, Susanna.
1: Out lately, Finn Johansson. Time now for Pacific Waves.
2: Bulabinaka, this is Pacific Waves from RNZ Pacific. I'm Susanna Swiss-Wiki. Coming up, Pacific media leaders spent the week in Savu Savu, Fiji. We hear what came out of this year's summit. Manuatu joins a global declaration to put children at the centre of climate action, and the Pacific is urged to close the door on measles. The Pacific Islands News Association, or PINA, Media Summit in Fiji wraps up today after a week of discussions bringing together Pacific media organisations and reporters from all over the region. RNZ Pacific's Moira Tule Patela is in Savu Savu and joins me now. Bula Moira, just reflecting on the past few days, how would you describe how the PINA Summit went?
3: Hola, Sana. It's been a really good couple of days here in Savu Savu in Fiji. So there's been over 200 participants at this conference. It's one of the biggest PINA's media summits ever. The Fijian Media Association are hosting this event. they've really wanted people to think about media in particular, about what it's like to report in the Pacific. So they brought it to Savu Savu, and it's really made people think about connectivity. Internet has been very patchy in this area, and it's really great to see some of the Fiji media people provide really interesting perspectives on how they send their stories back to the main island, back to Suva, the capital, and how they have to work around. This is their daily issue in some parts of Fiji. So it's been a bit of a struggle for some of the bigger media organisations who have been at the conference, but I think it's given us all a really good understanding of the challenges of reporting in the region when it is in remote areas and it is difficult to get connectivity.
2: Yeah, besides the connectivity issues, were there any other challenges that Pacific media organisations agreed needed more attention?
3: Definitely AI is very much still a challenge for many media houses across the region. So there were a few panels on that conversation by organisations who are using AI already, what they're doing, what's not working for them. So it was really good for other media in the region who are still a bit hesitant and concerned about AI to think about how, if they did take it and embrace it, what they need to do. And other things, obviously, social media, misinformation, disinformation, still very much a concern for a lot of our media partners across the region. That was probably the biggest one, really, is social media in terms of, obviously, mis and disinformation, and social media in terms of lost revenue for a lot of the media organisations who rely on private advertising for their businesses to keep afloat. The other things that they covered too was corruption, anti-corruption in the Pacific region. I actually went to I've been to a couple of pre-summit workshops since I've been here. One was Women in Media. That was really, really interesting. That was just looking at how different organisations treat women really in media. Also just like what organisations or agencies are delivering the media. It was really heavily focused on Fiji media. I met some really amazing young Fijian journalists who are really, really aware of some of the challenges that they face in covering stories, in particular drug stories. And the other issue they face is often they, which they shared in this, the group that we were working in, things like, you know, some of the MPs would prefer to speak to overseas international media instead of actually speaking to the local media. So those kind of challenges for them as well. And the things that all journalists suffer every day, really, such as you send through a question, it might take them a couple of days. Everyone has a deadline. So those were some of the issues that they covered. Also the drug situation, how Pacific media organisations are dealing with covering drug issues. In the anti-corruption pre-summit workshop, it was really, really heartening to hear from some of the young civic journalists, in particular two women, who just

0: story, she shines a spotlight on corruption and in particular some of the really big drug stories that have come through Fiji. She will often discuss really with her news editor and her publisher, firstly, just what the story is about. She is very mindful of what that story looks like, also in particular for her family. Will it impact her family? Is she safe? All those various factors before they then begin the process of telling the story. It was really interesting to me that all the journalists were so passionate, even though a lot of them, I think mainly the female journalists, feel quite unsafe when they go and cover the stories, but a lot of them really thought about, you know, this is really dangerous, this is a big story, but it's really important for the public to know that this is happening. And that was the big issue for all of them, that it was important for their communities to hear these stories.
1: The government of Vanuatu has recently signed a global declaration aimed at putting children and young people at the centre of climate action, joining more than 75 countries and territories worldwide. According to UNICEF, Vanuatu is one of the world's most climate-vulnerable countries, and children are already feeling the impacts of extreme weather, rising sea levels, and water shortages. I spoke to UNICEF's Pacific representative, Hamish Young, about what the declaration is about.
2: Okay, thanks, Susanna. It's it is what it says. It's a declaration, so a commitment that governments sign up to, and it was developed by UNICEF and launched in 2019. It comes off the back of COP25. Which was in Paris in 2015, and the commitment to achieving or holding global warming to 1.5 degrees. And it's a commitment by governments to include children and youth in climate action, which I'm sure you can appreciate the importance of that. 75 countries have signed up, five of them are in the Pacific, and Vanuatu, which was signed by the Minister for Climate, Minister Ralph Reganbanu, signed just last week as the fifth country in the Pacific, which is terrific, and UNICEF warmly welcomes that.
1: I know this declaration supports governments to better consider children's needs when it comes to climate policies, but what exactly will this declaration do that existing child protection policies in Vanuatu don't already do?
2: Well, firstly, I would characterise it as not so much supporting governments. It's a commitment by governments, but it's supporting children and young people to have a voice, to have a say in decisions at the national level that concern climate change, which obviously concern their future. Well, it concerns their current situation and, of course, their future. So it focuses on children's right to a healthy environment, so recognising children's environmental rights in laws, policies, strategies, etc. It's a commitment that climate policies have a focus, or what we call child and youth sensitive. It's very importantly a commitment to include children in climate financing and responsive action. It's a commitment to education, skills, preparedness that are going to better help children and young people be prepared for the world ahead. It's a commitment to including children and youth in leadership, in creating institutions for future generations, and to developing partnerships that will deliver for children in the future. So it's seven different commitments, if you like, under the declaration, and they're all about empowering the role of children and young people and youth in making decisions related to climate change and the environment that will impact on their future.
1: How will these commitments be promoted? Will it be promoted through schools?
2: Promoted through a whole range of different ways. And in fact, if I can draw on Vanuatu's experience as an example, because it's a good one, while we were there and the minister was signing the declaration, we were at an event for youth, and there was a delegation

0: from the youth group who presented a petition to the minister, and the minister took that very well, and he spoke to the petition and reiterated the commitment to include children and young people in decision making. From our perspective, from the UNICEF perspective, what we're looking to see is the declaration translated into real action. So that starts with children and young people being included in the decision making, as I said. But going back to your earlier question, you know, what does it add in practical terms? What UNICEF is really looking for is to see government policies, government action plans, government guidance, even government legislation actually focus on what's best for children and youth from a climate perspective. Because, you know, I think, I don't want to sound overly cynical, but it is easy to have youth delegates come along to meetings and things like that. What UNICEF's looking for is, you know, not just tokenistic participation, but evidence that children and young people's considerations are taken into account and translate into legislation, guidance, etc., that then translates into real action to protect their futures from climate change.
1: So if Vanuatu doesn't honour the commitments within this declaration, how will UNICEF hold them accountable?
0: Well, it's a commitment by themselves, by the government of Vanuatu, to the children and the youth of Vanuatu. So it's not UNICEF's role to hold them to account. But what the declaration does is empower young people to hold their governments to account. In fact, you know, Vanuatu is actually already doing an enormous amount to include youth and young people. I'm sure you're familiar with the International Court of Justice advisory opinion on climate change, which Vanuatu played a pivotal role in that. And Vanuatu included children and young people very much in the process of taking that case to the ICJ and obtaining that that opinion.
2: The World Health Organization's Regional Director for the Western Pacific has issued a new warning about the return of measles. It's a disease that still hasn't been totally eliminated in various parts of the world, and the risk of becoming resurgent remains significant. Dr. Saya Maupiukala says it's a concern for the whole Pacific region, but can be turned around. Johnny Blades has been looking at this and joins me now. Kia ora, Johnny. Firstly, what do we know about measles in terms of how sick it can make people? It's pretty nasty, right?
3: So measles is a really dangerous and contagious disease. It can cause a rash, flu-like symptoms, or more serious problems like brain swelling, chest infections, even death sometimes. If you're pregnant, measles can make you very sick, and that can harm your baby. So if people are not vaccinated and come into contact with others who have measles, they're very likely to catch it as well and then pass it on to others. That's the worry.
2: So which parts of the wider region are at risk here?
3: The highest risk parts identified in the WHO Western Pacific region for measles outbreaks are generally countries who have not yet achieved measles elimination, places where vaccine coverage gaps persist, regions, countries. The WHO has identified, you know, a list of 10 countries, particularly Philippines, Vietnam and Indonesia. But there's also a Pacific Islands country in there. It's Papua New Guinea. PNG is still listed among countries that have not achieved measles elimination and has long-standing challenges related to vaccination coverage and access to remote populations.
2: That's Pacific Waves for today. For all episodes, head over to rnz.co.nz/Pacific. We're also on Spotify, Apple and iHeartRadio. 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
5: RNZ News at 10. Namihi Otepo. Good evening, I'm Todd Zainer. The Ombudsman is investigating allegations Ministry of Education officials have attempted to subvert the Official Information Act. Chief Ombudsman John Allen met with the Secretary for Education and the Public Service Commissioner this morning. Here's political reporter Lauren Crimp.
6: The meeting followed a leaked video of senior official Dr. Catherine Law telling staff not to put information shared with Education Minister Erica Stanford's office in writing because it could be made public under the OIA. The leaker said it wasn't an isolated incident. Secretary for Education Ellen McGregor-Reed said the staffer's comments were wrong and she commissioned a review, but that's now paused until the Ombudsman details the scope of his investigation. The Education Minister's office referred RNZ's request for comment to the Education Secretary.
5: Labour leader Chris Hipkins says a culture of secrecy at the Education Ministry stems from Christopher Luxon's leadership. With campaigning getting underway, Mr. Hipkins says the ministry did not have such problems when he had the portfolio.
7: I was very mindful that everything that I wrote down was designed so that when it was released, people could understand the logic of my decision making. I don't accept that this is a culture within the ministry. This is a long-standing culture within the ministry. This is a culture that's been established under this government.
5: Chris Hipkins says he welcomes the fact the Ombudsman's taking the issue really seriously. Nurses say a forecast increase in nurses is tiny and won't fill the huge gaps that already exist. Health NZ says it'll add 380 midwives, nurses and healthcare assistants to its workforce by July, an annual calculation it makes based on need. Rowan Quinn reports.
8: Health NZ says the majority of the 380 workers will be nurses, but it can't say how big that majority will be. It also can't say how big the current workforce gap is. The Nurses Organisation Union says that makes it very hard to judge the impact the nurses will have. However, it says the 380 is a tiny fraction of the existing workforce. It says extra nurses should have been in place well before this winter.
5: Nurses say the increase in numbers is nowhere near enough. The Kaiwhaka Haere of the nurses' organisation, Kerry Nuku, says Health NZ should have provided more nurses well before this year's huge influenza outbreak.
9: We've had EDs that are bottlenecked. We've had the wards that are at capacity. We've had outreach clinics that have been shut overnight because there's no give in the system. And 380, it doesn't compare.
5: The Waitangi Tribunals found the government failed to have an alternative plan for Māori health when it disestablished Te Aka Whai Ora, the Māori Health Authority. It found the Crown breached multiple principles of the treaty, causing prejudice to Māori. Māori news journalist Leila Bailey McDowell reports.
10: In 2024, when Te Aka Whai Ora was scrapped, then Health Minister Shane Reti said the government wanted a different dream for Māori health, with greater decision-making and care. However, the tribunal says the government spent nearly 18 months promising an alternative plan, but those plans never materialised. It found there was no meaningful consultation with Māori, and the government displayed a reckless disregard for the Crown-Māori health relationship. It recommends the government reconsider a standalone Māori Health Authority.
5: The former Chief Medical Officer for the Māori Health Authority says the Crown did not act in good faith when scrapping the entity. Dr. Rāwiri Jensen was a key witness for the Waitangi Tribunal report into the Crown's alternative plans for Māori health. Dr. Jensen told Midday Report the government essentially did not have a plan.
11: I think it is a damning report. I think it's absolutely clear that the Crown did not act in good faith. And so it's a shame. It's a real shame that we had a government that was just going to act in that way.
5: The tribunal's findings say the Crown's one-size-fits-all approach to health will entrench inequities. Two 19-year-olds have been charged with the murder of a young child in Southland. The man and woman appeared at the Invercargill District Court today. Tess Brunton reports.
12: The child was taken to hospital in a critical condition after emergency services were called to a property in Ōtoto on Sunday night. They died at Auckland Starship Children's Hospital on Wednesday. The man and woman first appeared at the Invercargill District Court on Monday, charged with grievous bodily harm, but appeared again today on the new charges. They were denied bail. Court documents said the injuries were caused between August 28th and September 20th. They have interim name suppression and are due to appear in court next month.
5: It's 10:05. US President Donald Trump has hosted the Chinese leader Xi Jinping and his wife for a state banquet at the White House, describing them as, quote, truly outstanding, amazing people. Mr. Trump acknowledged the two countries had different systems, but said they were getting on better than ever before. The BBC's Bernd de Boosman says the visit's been marked by pageantry and warm words.
13: There was a full display of troops at the White House, which is very, very unusual. The only time I remember in recent memory that's taken place was when the king was here not long ago and there was flyovers. It really went above and beyond what a normal visit from a foreign leader would entail. It was much more involved and really quite showy. And President Trump, clearly, he was very impressed with what he saw in Beijing in May, and he wanted to kind of return that grand gesture.
5: Meanwhile, reporters from CNN and MS Now say they were denied access to the state dinner, despite a judge ruling the organizations be allowed back to the White House. The Trump administration said the ruling didn't mean they had free rein to cover every event. The ban on the two outlets, as well as Politico, was announced last week, but that was overturned on constitutional grounds in a temporary judgment yesterday. Staff of all three said their access had been restored after an hours-long delay. Israel's Prime Minister's address to the United Nations General Assembly has been met with protests inside and outside of the building in New York. World Watch's Neva Chittick has more.
14: Free Palestine!
15: Actors Susan Sarandon and Hannah Einbinder are among nearly 100 anti-Israeli government protesters arrested outside the UN. That and a walkout by dozens of delegates did little to deter Benjamin Netanyahu, who's defended his country's actions in Gaza.
16: While Hamas did everything possible to keep Palestinian civilians in harm's way, Israel did everything possible to get them out of harm's way.
15: Palestinian President Mahmoud Abbas was denied a visa to attend in person, so gave a video address.
17: How much longer will some states continue to remain silent on Israel or supply it with the weapons that it uses against our people?
15: So far, no major actions towards a two-state solution have been announced at this year's General Assembly.
5: New Zealand First Deputy Leader Shane Jones has backed the announcement of Murray Chong as the party's new Plymouth candidate. Mr. Chong, who's served on the district council for 13 years and is currently deputy mayor, is no stranger to controversy. But Shane Jones wasn't worried about that.
18: We all know that he's got strong opinions. But hey, Shane Jones and Winston Peters have got strong opinions lined up against us. He's in the third form.
5: Murray Chong was kicked out of the chamber last year after describing council's procurement policy as racist because it had a goal to improve partnerships with iwi, hapū and Māori businesses. And he's previously defended flying the Confederate flag and the wearing of blackface. Mr. Chong stood for the New Conservatives at the last election. An Australian mining company is offering $10 million to protect native lizards as it tries to get a central Otago gold mine approved. Santana Minerals are seeking fast-track approval to build an open-cast mine near Cromwell. This month, legal submission for the Director General of Conservation said an estimated 590,000 protected lizards were expected to be killed as mine development proceeds. The fast-track panel asked the company to consider boosting lizard protections. In response, Santana offered to build a 140 to 150 hectare pest exclusion fence and eradicate introduced pest mammals within the fenced area. ANZ's reportedly looking at cutting 100 jobs from its New Zealand technology teams. The Australian Financial Review's reporting that the bank told its New Zealand staff this week that it was cutting some of the 1,500 permanent IT roles. The AFR said more than 400 roles will be affected by the restructuring, with more than 100 workers expected to be made redundant. A spokesperson for ANZ New Zealand says it's considering changes to its technology team. They say as part of its ongoing commitment to operate efficiently and deliver for customers, ANZ New Zealand regularly reviews how its business is structured. An inquiry's found it took too long to evacuate passengers during an engine fire on an Air New Zealand flight in 2024. The Transport Accident Investigation Commission's report out today has found it took nearly twice the 90-second benchmark to evacuate the plane after it stopped on the runway. The chief investigator of accidents at the commission, Louise Cook, says it's crucial for evacuations to happen within 90 seconds.
14: After that period of time, the risk to life increases exponentially. So it's important that passengers and crew carry out that evacuation quickly, correctly and safely.
5: Air New Zealand's Nathan McGraw says the company accepts the findings and has already made changes to improve passenger safety. The jury in the trial of a man accused of murdering an Auckland couple has retired to consider their verdict. Lok Fung Lawrence Lee's been on trial in the High Court at Auckland, charged with the murder of Phuc Phu Joseph Kwok and his wife May Han Chong at their Ellerslie home in 2023. Lee has pleaded not guilty to their murder, but admitted to their manslaughter, which means Crown lawyers have to prove murderous intent. He's also denied conspiring to kill his former landlord. Justice Jane Anderson summed up the case earlier today and instructed jurors on the different paths they could use to reach their verdict. The inter-islander ferry Kaitaki will return to service tomorrow after the completion of major winter maintenance in Singapore. Kiwi Rail says the work is necessary to ensure the safety, reliability and performance of the ship until the arrival of new ferries in 2029. Chief Operations Officer Duncan Roy says doing the work during winter minimises impacts on passengers and freight customers while ensuring the ships are ready for the busy summer ahead. The return of Kaitaki will see Inter-Islander resume a two-ship timetable. The World of Wearable Art cancelled tonight's show after the death of a crew member. Emergency services rushed to the TSB Arena on Wellington's waterfront at 10:15 this morning. Wow says the person who suffered a medical event was a beloved and valued member of the team. Christchurch's Arana Park Wildlife Park is looking to bring back its drive-through lion safari as it celebrates its 50th anniversary. The park marked the big date with gift wrap boxes for the animals containing treats such as live locusts. Chief Executive Rachel Hayden says the drive-through is fondly remembered.
19: I do love people's stories of sharing of, you know, claw marks on the Cortina hood and things like that. Let's say in our vision for our future, we are aiming to bring back a different version of a drive-through.
5: Rachel Hayden says the park's also working on its $4 million budget shortfall and making approaches to Canterbury councils. In sport, Charlize Leger Walker's finished an impressive rookie season in the WNBA on a winning note for the Connecticut Sun. The point guard was the only player to start all 44 games for the Sun, whose season has ended with a win over the Toronto Tempo. Leger Walker told reporters she's excited about returning home soon to play in New Zealand's domestic basketball league.
20: That's a league where I can really experiment with a lot of new things, continuing to improve my efficiency and my consistency. And then also just working on, you know, playing with different types of players, I think is always a great way to improve your game because it's just a new challenge that I kind of have to figure out from team to team.
5: Leger Walker's signed with the Wellington-based Tokomanawa Queens. The United States began their bid for an 11th consecutive President's Cup by taking a 3-2 lead over the international team after today's opening session. New Zealand golfer Ryan Fox and his Australian partner Adam Scott were beaten 3-2 by Americans Wyndham Clark and Colin Morikawa. Fox is making his debut at the biennial event in Chicago. In NPC rugby, Manawatu's beaten Auckland 40-34 at Eden Park. The visitors were ahead 14-12 at half time. And American footballer Matt Consalves is the latest player to be hit in the pocket by the NFL over a touchdown celebration. According to an ESPN report, the Indianapolis Colts right guard was fined $16,000 New Zealand dollars for his antics following a touchdown against the Kansas City Chiefs. The league deemed that his imitation of chugging a beer was in poor taste. That's the news.
1: Tomorrow on Mapuna, we're joined by Eka Dibbitt, the Kahundautai Moko painting, who's applying his background in mathematics and marine conservation to his study of the Maramataka, the Māori lunar calendar, and Māori astronomy. Plus, one of the winners at this week's Ngā Manu Kōrero National Speech Competition in Kaikohe, Kuramā Takitaki Stevens, will be with us live to share his insights on crafting an award-winning kōrero. That's Mapuna, tomorrow after the midday news on RNZ National.
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5: Here's the short forecast from Met Service through to midnight tomorrow Saturday. Northland to Waitomo, also for Coromandel Peninsula. Scattered showers briefly turning to rain for a time overnight. For Bay of Plenty and Gisborne through to Wairarapa, fine breaks and isolated showers. Taranaki to Wellington, including the central high country, often cloudy with occasional rain or showers. Buller to Fiordland, mostly fine tonight. Isolated showers in Grey and Buller. Periods of rain tomorrow with heavy falls in Fiordland at night. For Marlborough, Canterbury and Otago, except Clutha, patchy rain, mainly in North Canterbury, clearing and becoming mostly fine tomorrow morning. Clutha and Southland, fine at first, patchy light rain developing overnight, becoming widespread and heavier tomorrow evening. And at the Chatham Islands, partly cloudy. It's 16 minutes past 10.
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21: Kia ora koutou, welcome to Nights. I'm Susanna Leiatawa, in for Emile Donovan this evening. And it's time now for RNZ's programme, The Detail. Today, Lego defies the market odds and builds a profit.
22: Screens would be banned in early childhood centres and strict limits introduced in primary schools under a National Party plan aimed at getting more children ready for school.
23: The Nats pushed for the cell phone ban in schools and to keep teens off social media. Now they're eyeing younger kids' screen time.
24: New Zealand needs an unplug and a reset.
25: National has dialed up a new policy, a push for less screen time for kids. And as this proposed plan landed this week, a new report was released revealing many Kiwi teens actually believe they were too young when they first got a smartphone, with most aged just 11. The study highlights just how addictive and distracting smartphones can be.
26: Linking early smartphone use to increased anxiety, depression and obesity.
27: More and more research is beginning to show that these interruptions are actually impacting on cognitive ability, so our kids' ability to pay attention, to stay on task when they're doing schoolwork and things like that.
28: If they're spending 42 hours a week on these devices, that's 42 hours that they could be playing with friends, putting into a new hobby.
25: Perhaps an old-fashioned hobby like Lego. Yes, the humble building block may be an answer to getting Kiwi kids to put down their devices and start creating again.
29: You're bringing together things like spatial reasoning, working memory, planning, problem solving, and cognitive flexibility.
25: In New Zealand, Lego is going from strength to strength, bucking market trends and growing for more than 20 years straight. The company has just reported total revenue of $80 million for last year. That's up 8.7% from 2024.
30: It seems to buck fashion, doesn't it? It's not like it's a fashion that might go out of fashion. We're in the living in the age of tablets and devices and AI and such like, yet Lego is still here.
25: And this mirrors the global trend.
31: Lego just announced its first half of 2026 financial report. Lego made 8.6 billion Danish kroner, which is $1.3 billion. So Lego is on pace to make well over $2.5 billion in total profits in 2026 if the second half is anything like the first half.
25: Hi, I'm Amanda Gillies, and today on The Detail, brick by brick, Lego has built a stunning comeback in New Zealand. After fears of bankruptcy in 2003, the brand is now stronger than ever, and more stores are set to appear. So today I talked to a Lego-loving clinical psychologist about the benefits of Kiwis, yes, young and old, playing with the interconnecting plastic brick toy.
0: The power isn't really in the brick itself. It's what the child gets to do with it. It allows the child to imagine, make choices, experiment, solve problems, connect with other people, and try again and create something meaningful to them. And that is something that I still have with me now as an adult when playing and building Lego bricks.
25: I'll have more from Dr. Camilla Nguyen in a moment, and I'll also look at some of the recent Lego scandals. But first, RNZ's business reporter, Geoffrey Halley, who has crunched the Lego New Zealand numbers.
30: I grew up with Lego, so I do have a soft spot for it, I must confess. And I've also stood on it, so I found a soft spot on my foot as well. Look, it's a premium brand. I don't think they want to be the mass market. They probably copied, so to speak. I think they're not there to be the company that has 90% of the space. You know, I think they're more of a premium brand. Therefore, they should have higher profit margins. Lego seems to be fairly timeless. I mean, it was around when I was a youngster, so we're talking a long way back, and it's become popular even with the adults now, I believe. But looking at the numbers here for Lego New Zealand, it turned over, I think, about 33 million back in 2015. And in the latest accounts, it turned over just over 80 million. But it actually only made a profit of 2.1 million. That's only a 2.6% profit margin. That seems to me very low for what I would consider to be a premium, lower volume brand. You would expect those profit margins to be much, much higher. If you were to look at Apple, you look at what it makes off each iPhone or computer. I mean, that's massively higher than what Lego are making off these already very expensive kits.
25: But it seems to be, I mean, we just have story after story of business closings, the retail is so tough, but it seems to be sort of bucking some of those trends, you know, sort of affecting traditional retail and the toy industry. What do you reckon's behind that resilience?
30: I think it's a bit like, I don't know, something like a Chanel bag, yeah, or the classic Yves Saint Laurent bag. These premium brands, they're sort of recession-proof. They transcend economic cycles. And Lego is one of those brands. Now, they have almost been bankrupt in years gone by, but I think they've repositioned themselves as this premium brand. And thus, I think there's this underlying demand for Lego despite the economic cycle because it's aspirational. You aspire to buy a Lego set rather than sort of go down to your local, I don't know, supermarket or big box retailer and pick up some generic thing for $20 or something like that. So I believe that's why there is this demand and why it's actually grown in turnover in sales over the last 10 years. I think one interesting thing is that there's a big market now for adult Lego sets. They haven't stood still. They've evolved their brand and their product offering. It's when I grew up, it was for kids. But now, apparently, these big complex Lego sets that are little cities or whatever they are very popular with adults as well, perhaps as an alternative to a high-end puzzle.
25: Speaking to an adult, does that include you, Geoffrey? Are you into a bit of Lego in your adulthood?
30: I have not, but that's because I've been travelling around in different parts of the world and they're quite bulky. But Mrs. Halley and I just bought an apartment here, and the couple who lived in there were into Lego, and they had these incredible Lego sculptures all over the apartment. I don't know how they dusted them or how they moved them in one piece, so there's definitely a market for it.
25: And it's actually expanding its global retail footprint. We know this, but what about the prospects for sort of more Lego stores here in New Zealand?
30: Well, the buyers of the license agreement for Lego, because Lego has just sold the licensing for Lego to an Australian company, they actually say that basically for New Zealand's population density, we should have more Lego stored. So they're quite keen to expand. So Kennedy Consolidated is the buyer, this Australian company. Now, they used to have the franchises or the licenses for Rolex and Patek Philippe watches. So they've sold those and moved out of that industry. But that's a very premium brand as well. So it's very intriguing that, you know, they've acquired the rights to Lego in Australia and New Zealand. But they're saying here that for New Zealand's population, particularly in the North Island, we should have more Lego stores. So I think it's watched this space. I think we can look forward to more of them coming here.
25: Yeah, I think they spent about, I think it was Australian dollars, $65 million. So, you know, it wasn't a cheap deal. I mean, but what actually has changed hands, just so we're clear, and sort of why is the acquisition significant?
30: Well, they can't go off and start building their own Lego sets. You know? So they're not. You're not going to get a New Zealand or Australian made Lego set that will then be sold in the United States or Denmark or China or what have you. I think they've bought the rights to the brand and to distribute and to sell retail for Lego here in Australia and New Zealand. A bit like that, they used to have the rights to Rolex and Patek Philippe, and there's probably a company here that, I don't know, sells Chanel bags. Yep, it's not Chanel. They have the rights to sell within that territory. So what they've acquired is the rights to be Lego within the borders of Australia and New Zealand. And because it is a premium brand, that commands a premium price. And that's why they've paid 65 million Aussie for it. But they're business people. They clearly think that they can get more than that value-wise out of it.
25: Now, Lego has been around since 1932, when a Danish carpenter started making wooden toys. 2 years later, the name Lego, meaning play well, was adopted. The bricks arrived here in New Zealand more than 60 years ago and quickly became a hit. But Lego's popularity globally began to wane in the early 1990s. And by 2003, the company was on the brink of bankruptcy.
2: That same year, it lost $1 million every single day, and its bank said it might not make payroll by Christmas. Everything is awesome.
25: Well, not so awesome, but it did make an extraordinary comeback, and a hit movie and this hit song followed. Although it should be noted, over the years, there have been controversies with sets pulled from the shelves.
3: This Lego set was cancelled.
6: A Lego set was cancelled because it referenced Donald Trump.
7: A military vehicle cancelled by Lego's strict rules.
8: And then we have Lego sets that have allegedly clashed with Lego's values, such as the Crook's Hideout set, which is a big TNT or dynamite factory.
9: They realized they were about to sell kids a villain-operated bomb factory.
25: And this year, a headline-grabbing Lego scandal has played out in America. It involves a store failing to return a valuable Star Wars Lego collection worth $200,000, triggering lawsuits, police controversy, and a viral online investigation.
10: The Lego scandal just got even worse.
11: In what has been an extraordinary case, filled to the brim with corruption, confusion, more going on than Game of Thrones.
25: But that's a world away from Dr. Camilla Nguyen and her involvement with the building bricks. A clinical psychologist, she works with New Zealand Lego to provide free sets to schools here, promoting the Learning to Play and Social Skills program. I asked her what the cognitive and neurological benefits are of playing with a building toy like Lego.
0: So when a child is building with Lego, there's actually an enormous amount going on cognitively. They might be holding an idea in their mind, planning what they're going to do, searching for the right pieces, manipulating objects in space, and then noticing when something hasn't worked and changing their approach. So you're bringing together things like spatial reasoning, working memory, planning, problem solving, and cognitive flexibility. One phrase I really like from the Learning Through Play research by the Lego Foundation is that children can be both hands-on and minds-on. The hands are manipulating the bricks, but the brain is actively thinking, predicting, testing, and adjusting at the same time. I would be cautious about saying the Lego itself changes a particular part of the brain. What we can say, however, is that constructive play, which Lego is, gives children repeated opportunities to practice these cognitive processes.
25: I love this because we often just say, oh, it's just a toy for the kids, and poor mums go, it's that little building block that gets stuck under my foot. But it really is a tool for building sort of important life skills.
0: Absolutely. And what's so lovely is that the child often doesn't realize they're learning these things. They're just trying to make something work. If I'm building a house and then the roof keeps collapsing, I have to stop and think, why isn't this working? Do I need a different piece? Do I need to change the structure? Then I test another idea. So they are practicing problem solving, planning, flexible thinking, and persistence through play. And perhaps one of the most important things children can learn through play is how to learn, how to approach a problem, what to do when the first idea doesn't work, when to change strategy, and when to ask somebody else for help. Those are skills that extend far beyond Lego and the bricks.
25: That's so good, because there isn't necessarily a right or wrong way to play with it. You can make a mistake, you can start again, and it's okay.
0: It's absolutely okay. And I think that freedom is really important because it gives children agency, the experience that my ideas matter and I can decide what happens next. A child can follow the instruction and build exactly what's on the box, but they can also take it apart and turn it into something nobody else has even thought of. And that's freedom, and that's freestyle play. Freestyle play gives children permission to experiment. They can test an idea, dismantle it, change it, and start again without there necessarily being one correct answer. Psychologically, that's important because creativity isn't just about making something artistic. It's about generating possibilities, thinking flexibly, and being willing to experiment.
25: Now, we do live in a world, Camilla, where children are spending, in my opinion, far too much time on screens. You've obviously got the government that's come out. They're proposing this new measure to reduce that time.
1: The great screen crackdown continues this election campaign. The Nat's looking to ban device use in early childhood centres, tighter limits on years 1 through 3.
25: Just your reaction to this proposed policy.
0: I was actually quite positive about this policy. And I just want to remind the listeners as well, from a child development perspective, I don't think the conversation needs to be that screens are bad and Lego is good. Screens can be educational, creative, and socially interactive as well. I guess the most important question for parents is, what experiences is my child getting and what might screen use be displacing? Children need opportunities to move the bodies, interact face to face, create, problem solve, play imaginatively with others, sleep well, and sometimes simply experience boredom and work out what to do with that. So for me, it's really about balance and the quality of the activity rather than simply categorizing everything on screen or non-screen.
25: That's a fair point. What do you think that Lego offers, perhaps, that a screen-based activity may not?
0: I wouldn't set them up as completely opposites because children can problem solve, collaborate, and create using technology too. But Lego gives children a very tangible experience. They're physically manipulating objects and experiencing size, shape, balance, and stability with their hands. They have an idea in the mind and then have to work out how to turn that idea into something physical. And there's also something powerful about children not simply consuming something that somebody else has created. They can become the creator.
25: There was an interview done with some kids just going back to screen time, particularly smartphones, and they said they get so distracted so easily.
4: I'll be like, oh, I have to do an assignment. And then I'll have to like physically put it like 2 meters away from me so I don't get up and like go grab and like check notifications.
5: I think I get distracted easily. Yeah, when I see the notifications come through.
25: Is Lego good for maybe concentrating, focusing, sustaining attention? Is there benefit in that?
0: Well, one thing that Lego can offer and constructive play is an opportunity for a quite deep engagement with a single activity. If a child really wants to finish something, they have a reason to sustain their attention. They might spend a long time searching for pieces, planning, building, discovering a problem, and then going back to fix it. They're not concentrating simply because an adult has told them to concentrate. They are concentrating because the goal matters to them. That's an important part of playful learning, being actively engaged or minds on rather than passively participating. So attention is much easier to sustain when a child has ownership of the goal.
25: And you actually practice what you preach, don't you? Because while you are a clinical psychologist, you are also, Camilla, a big fan of Lego yourself. What is it about Lego that continues to appeal to you, and especially as an adult?
0: And Lego has been my passion for decades, since I was a very young child. And what I really love about Lego is that it doesn't have an age limit. You can give the same collection of bricks to a five-year-old and an adult, and they will create completely different things. There's a lot of nostalgia around Lego because we're returning to something we enjoyed as children. But I think it goes beyond that. We live now in a world that so much of our time is spent on screens, switching between emails, messages, and notifications. Lego gives you something very different. It's tactile, it's creative, and it can absorb your attention in one activity. So perhaps part of Lego revival is that it gives adult permission to play again.
25: I love that. Do you remember when you were first introduced to Lego? Do you remember when it first came into your life?
0: I think I was about 4 or 5 years old, and I had a play date with a friend. And my upbringing is that I'm a boat refugee. I moved to Sweden and I didn't speak the language at all. But it was something magical being introduced to bricks and having Lego and the bricks do the communication between me and my friend. It was a lot of learning through play, but also a lot of building social bridges that was so important at that age for me.
25: And as an adult, what sort of things are you creating?
0: I love the Lego ideas, and I'm pretty much obsessed with the botanical collections that Lego has created.
25: Are those, when you say botanical, are those flowers that are coming out that everyone seems to be crazy about?
0: Yes, absolutely. Like the birds of paradise, the bonsai tree, you name it.
25: How much time a week, be honest with me, how much time a week would you spend on Lego?
0: Oh, probably like weekly. I do try to spend some time building Lego. What I really miss about being in New Zealand as compared to London is that I was an adult fan of Lego. We call it AFL. And we used to go to a pub in London, meet up with adults and have a drink and build Lego. And that was my social life, essentially. So I really feel like it's been a huge part of my life.
12: Lego and Star Wars fans are about to be transported to a galaxy far, far away in a new exhibition at Wellington's Takina featuring more than 8 million Lego bricks.
25: What do you make of all these sort of exhibits? Had the Star Wars one, there was one down in Christchurch. Do you go to those, and how popular are they?
0: They are huge. I have attended a couple. It's so amazing to see how people use bricks and what they build and what they create. And I think what I'm seeing and what you probably have noticed when you go to exhibitions or when you see a child play with Lego is that it's endless, it's imaginative, and it's joyful to watch that.
25: And it's not solo, is it? Because I often think, you know, I think of my brothers and they'd be sitting in the corner playing with their Lego, you know, they wouldn't share it with us girls. But it is social from what you're saying. Kids and adults, you can build together and work towards a sort of a shared creation.
0: It absolutely can be social. And my whole doctoral thesis was about building social skills through building Lego. When children start building together and adults too, suddenly you have all those little relationships problem to solve. Whose idea are we going with? Who gets the piece? How do I explain the thing that is in my head so that you understand it? What happens when you want to build one way and I want to build it another way? So collaborative building creates opportunities for communication, negotiation, turn-taking, perspective-taking, and managing disagreements. So definitely play can become a little laboratory for relationships to blossom.
30: I loved growing up with Lego as a kid. And if someone put a big box of it in front of me right now and said, build this, I'd be a very happy man. I'd do just that.
25: That's it for today. The Detail is a newsroom production supported by RNZ and New Zealand On Air. Thank you to Geoffrey Halley and Dr. Camilla Nguyen. This episode was produced by Alexia Russell and engineered by Daniel Hurley. I'm Amanda Gillies. Matua.
13: Thank you, Amanda. The Detail is back again tomorrow morning. It's coming up to 21 minutes to 11.
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15: Let's get this show on the road. The House stands adjourned.
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20: I got news for you. I'm coming back real big time.
21: This is the last stand that this government will make.
15: So, what can we expect over the next 6 weeks? Kia ora, ko Giles Stagstaho. Ane te purongo torangapu mo tēne wiki. Welcome to Focus on Politics. For this week's episode, I sat down with parties in Parliament before they hit the road to ask them about their campaign strategies. We start with National, which has been running a relentless No New Taxes campaign. 3 years ago, Christopher Luxon rode in on a promise to get New Zealand back on track. It fulfilled its promises to give people tax cuts, replace the RMA, and strike an FTA with India. But the opposition argues people aren't better off at all. And on current polling, there's a real risk that some of National's high flyers don't make it back. Earlier this year, Simeon Brown took over as campaign chair. He says his focus is on getting the party vote as high as he can.
22: We're focusing on what the choice is for New Zealanders. And so, yes, there is a choice for voters. We've also got our very positive plan about fixing the basics, building the future, dealing with the challenges facing New Zealand, which is what New Zealanders voted for us to deliver and what we are delivering and what we need to continue doing. And the reality is there is an alternative, and that alternative comes with big risks. If you want to continue growing the economy, lumping nine new taxes on an economy that's coming out of recession and is growing again and is delivering jobs and opportunities is the wrong thing to do. And so we need to make that choice very clear in voters' minds, and that's exactly what we will be doing.
23: You have been spending a lot of time so far talking about the other guys, though, and they've probably been spending a lot of time talking about you. How much are you going to try and pivot the focus back to just talking about yourselves?
22: Well, we're talking every day about the work that we're doing in government. You know, this week we passed RMA reform, which is historical. It's going to be transformational for the future of this country. And so that's a huge positive step forward.
23: It's a bit boring, though, for the average punter that wants a big ticket policy.
22: But it's critically important. And, you know, last week we're talking about supermarkets and how we're going to make sure that Kiwi shoppers get a fair deal at the supermarket. Those are substantive reforms that make a real difference. And as I say, you know, there is no simple solution to the challenges facing New Zealand. We need to have substantive policy. Freebies don't cut it, and the New Zealand voter gets that. And so, yes, we'll be out there talking about our policies, talking about what we're going to do. We'll have more policies to announce throughout the campaign. But at the same time, there is a clear choice of voters at this year's election, and we will be spending time making sure that in voters' minds it's very clear what the alternative government is, the risk that does present to the future of our economy, to the future of jobs and opportunity in New Zealand, and why a party vote for National is the only way to make sure we keep this country going in the right direction.
23: When it comes to the polls, the purple vote, you know, the Labour National vote is as low as it's been for a while. Why do you think that the two major parties are not getting the cut through? Why do you think that these smaller parties that you're talking about will have much more influence on a left-wing government? Why do you think that those parties, and including ACT and including New Zealand First, why do you think they're starting to get the cut through and you're not?
22: Well, I think, you know, for many New Zealanders, it's been a very challenging time. And so as a government, we've been working to address those issues. And we're part of a three-party coalition. People said three-party coalition wouldn't work. We have made it work for New Zealand.
15: Labour believes it has a real shot at making this a one-term government. 3 years ago, it was dumped out of power as COVID and an economic hangover saw voters sour on the party and its late entrant leader, Chris Hipkins. Since then, it's been in rebuild mode,
2: and hoping to finally convince voters it's time for a capital gains tax. Campaign chair Kieran McEnulty says the government's story isn't that flash and it's resorted to scaremongering. While he's keeping his cards close to his chest on Labour's strategy, he says Labour's priorities are policies that make people want to stay or come back. And the ground game is more important than ever as it tries to get that message through.
3: It's not just social media where people are getting faced with misinformation and lies. It all turns into noise at the end of the day. And frankly, no wonder people are turning off politics in a general sense. Knocking on someone's door and looking them in the eye and having a rational conversation cuts through all that.
23: How do you sort of reach those people that just don't want a bar of it, don't want a bar of you or your party, but like in general, just how do you convince them that this matters?
3: Well, it doesn't matter how well you're going. There's always going to be some people that aren't interested or don't like you. I mean, look at 2020. We know how that ended up. I was knocking on doors in Wairarapa and people still didn't want to talk to us then, even though we got a record result. So it's just the way, this is the nature of it. We're not too worried about that. But I think more and more people, well, I know more and more people are starting to switch on to the fact that there's an election, or they probably, that's not accurate. They know there's an election and are now starting to take notice. It's probably more accurate. And now's the time to start having those conversations. So I thought it was interesting that people were, commentators, etc., were saying, oh, have Labor left their run too late? Because National's been doing this, and New Zealand First has been doing this, and the Greens, etc. No, we know exactly what we're doing. We're timing it as we want to time it, and we think that there, say, for argument's sake, in 2 weeks' time, there'll be more people taking notice that wouldn't have known anything that was happening beforehand. Now's the time to strike, and we're ready to go.
23: You don't think there would have been an advantage to having more public meetings sooner?
3: Well, I mean, it's not like he was sitting at home. He was out and about doing other things. There's various ways to do it. We've decided to do a series of public meetings, but we made the decision to start them when we did, and I stand by that.
23: How do you get the traditional base out as well? Because there was a lot of focus at the last campaign of going into those traditional Labour strongholds, and then, you know, come October, they didn't show up. How do you get them showing up this time?
3: Well, working people have had their rights trampled on and their conditions undermined, and wages have gone backwards. So that's a pretty easy conversation to have to motivate people to kick these guys out. Social housing tenants, the poorest of the poor, are facing rent increases if this government gets re-elected, so that's an easy conversation to have with them. That's a long way to say things are different now. There are many people in this country that are worse off because of the decisions that have been made by this government, and they can change that by voting them out.
2: The ACT Party is hoping for another term in government. David Seymour got his regulatory standards bill over the line, and despite the treaty principles bill being voted down, he thinks the debate was worth it. This time round, he wants more influence, touting ACT's policy prescription of smaller government and less red tape.
6: Well, the great irony is that the coalition partner National is not pointing at us for things we stopped them doing. We stopped them introducing three new taxes, and now they are busy insisting that they're the party of no new taxes. So we'd actually love them to accuse them of stopping them doing things. We've stopped them doing all sorts of crazy things. They just don't seem to give us the credit for it.
23: Momentum matters in campaigns. I think you would readily admit that it did fall off a little bit for ACT last time round. What are you going to do to avoid that?
6: Well, we sit here about 6 weeks from the election, and the ACT Party's sentiment is very positive. Our polling has been rising in every poll for the last 2 months. We feel like we're in a very good space. I think more and more people are recognising that, look, we've been consistent, we've been effective, you may not agree with us on everything, but you know what you're getting, and we care deeply about the future of this country based on an intimate knowledge of what's made it strong to date, and that is a simple idea that any person, no matter who you are, can make a difference in their own life, protected with rights under the rule of law, so that you can save, invest and build a future in this country.
23: The two major parties are going quite a lot on, you know, accusing each other of lying on policies. What do you make of that debate that those two parties are having, and how are you, I guess, trying to stay out of it?
6: Well, you know, we face serious challenges in this country. Low productivity growth, High prices have left people very frustrated and disillusioned with the system. To work our way out of this is going to need honest conversations. It's not good enough to just have this he said, she said. And I think the ACT Party is starting to benefit from the fact that some people might find us a little earnest, but we do actually bring serious policy prescriptions to the table.
2: The Green Party started this term in free fall. An arrest, a death, a departing co-leader, a cancer diagnosis, and becoming the first party to wacker-jump an MP out of Parliament. The Greens challenged the membership to have some difficult conversations as it seeks to return to government and for the first time get a seat at the cabinet table. Co-leader Marama Davidson says the membership is ready.
1: We've had so many people new to door knocking and phone calling this time around, which tells me that we have grown our support to people who we haven't had before, and that's really positive.
23: And when you think about the way this term has gone, I mean, like, the first half of it was pretty tumultuous.
1: Yeah.
23: For the Greens, what kind of place is it in now? Have you moved past a lot of those sort of like internal ructions, and is the sort of party

0: we just hold ourselves steady through it and we get to the other side. So that has actually given us a bit of a, I don't know, a stamina strength, if you like, or resilience. A resilience is probably more apt. That, yeah, we go through tough times, but we've overcome so many. So now we are genuinely united and committed to focusing on the election.
1: And last time round, you kind of got all your policies out of the way before hitting the road, and then it was just sort of like campaign events were kind of at the grassroots level. Do you still have some things up your sleeve this time round? Did you sort of reflect on the positives and negatives of that strategy from last time?
0: I think that as we, so particularly what we're looking at is the lead up to October 25, which is the start for the early voting. We've seen over successive elections that good to just keep some space for things that may happen, but also to excite that final bit of motivation and push as we get into early voting. So we've certainly got more to talk about.
2: New Zealand First has essentially been in campaign mode all year as the party plots an unprecedented second consecutive term in government. Winston Peters has made a big deal of the public meetings he's packed around the country practically every weekend. He's never changed his campaigning style, and he's not about to now. The party's promising to buy back BNZ, break up the gentailers, break up the supermarkets, establish a $100 billion future fund, and give every newborn citizen a grant. As for how they're going to pay for it,
3: we'll be announcing very soon a total rearrangement of New Zealand's forward funding in terms of the structural infrastructure and other costs going forward. We're going to announce what our policy is going to be, and we're going to announce where we're getting the money from. New Zealand are going to be staggered when they find out that one party, at least in this arrangement, has got the forward-thinking policies with the funding to go with it, whereas the rest are spending all their time arguing either about expenditure or they're arguing about taxation. But none of them are setting up to double the size of the economy. We're going to make some substantial changes, and we're going to start announcing them this Saturday in Tauranga.
1: Why didn't you start with policies like that? Why not lead off with things like that, and then you don't have to answer those questions on how you're going to pay for things?
3: The answer to that is that I was a former treasurer of this country, and I was there when we had the Asian financial crisis and lost 60% of some of our Asian markets, or sometimes 80%. There was a dramatic turnaround. I was the treasurer. We didn't go into recession, did we? That's the difference between a party with people got experience and people who have never been there before. What we're going to do is announce in this campaign, close up, so the other parties can't try and imitate us. We're going to say what we're going to do, and we're going to say how we're going to pay for it.
1: And how many more campaigns do you think you have in you?
3: Every campaign has been the last campaign, right? Ever since I started, I never looked past election day, because I keep your eye on the prize. You've got to have your eyes wide open. So many people go into politics, and the first thing they're worried about, what's my next job? Where do I go Monday? Excuse me, this is about winning on Saturday. And my team's told, every candidate's been told, please do not think past the election day and put every effort into election day. Because like a steeplechase, if you don't get over the first hurdle, forget about the number two, three, number four, number five hurdle, you've just failed the whole race.
1: You still think that you can have a result within 3 days?
3: I have to have election results on election night, where it looks so obvious.
1: You think that'll happen?
3: That's what we're campaigning for. Stand back and watch.
2: Te Pāti Māori has also had a topsy-turvy term, dealing with the death of Takutai Tash Kemp, suspensions, a fallout that ended up in court and led to two MPs going it alone, and most recently co-leader Debinare Wapaka pulling back from the campaign due to her mother becoming unwell. It's been open about its campaign strategy, asking supporters for their candidate vote only and hoping for an overhang. The party did not respond by deadline. But earlier in the week, co-leader Rāwhiti Waititi told reporters he had many priorities across his rohe.
4: I'm looking forward to being able to dedicate at least this part of the mahi 100% into the rohe, because what you have to do is, as an MP, is try and balance your time in the rohe with the time in the House. And I'm really looking forward to be able to get back in, because I enjoy that part of the job more, as being with the people and seeing them face to face.
2: That was Focus on Politics. 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I'm Giles Dexter. Thanks for joining us. Mā te wā.
5: That was Giles Dexter, as he said. Focus on Politics.

Earlier tonight, I was speaking with Robin and Robert Guyton. They've been collecting heritage apples in Southland. 900 trees. Amazing. And it made me think about Roger Miller. Here's 1968 from his album A Tender Look at Love, A Little Taste of Little Green Apples.

0: There's no such thing as Dr. Seuss or Disneyland.
1: RNZ News at 11. Kia ora, good evening. I'm Todd Zaner. Health NZ says it'll add 380 midwives, nurses and healthcare assistants to its workforce by July, an annual calculation it makes based on need. Health NZ says the majority will be nurses, but it can't give a number. Neither can it say how big the current workforce gap is. The Nurses Organisation Union says that makes it very hard to judge the impact the nurses will have. However, it says the 380 is a tiny fraction of the existing workforce, and extra nurses should have been in place well before this winter. The Deputy Leader of New Zealand First has today extolled the party's performance in government in front of about 300 supporters in New Plymouth. Shane Jones first apologised for his role in the oil and gas exploration ban, which he admitted had destroyed the Taranaki economy, but then pointed to recent government investment in exploration projects and repeated his "drill baby drill" catchphrase to loud applause. Roger, who attended the meeting with his partner Chris, liked what he heard.
2: Get behind making some money instead of all this bullshit going on. I mean, we've had years now of bullshit. Make some money, get prosperous, and most of those problems go away.
1: Shane Jones announced controversial local councillor Murray Chong as New Zealand First's candidate for the New Plymouth electorate at the meeting. Two people have serious burns after a family harm incident in Whangarei, and one of them's been taken into custody by police. St John says it sent two ambulances and taken one person to its Northland base, who may be moved to hospital if their condition worsens. The Nepalese Prime Minister has said the catastrophic flooding and mudslides a month ago were not just a local tragedy, but a warning to the world. Addressing the UN General Assembly, Belinda Shaw said the Himalayas were part of the planet's life support system and were being destabilized by climate change. She had this suggestion.
3: We propose that we establish Himalaya Climate Resilience Mechanism led by Nepal, India and China. Through this mechanism, let us share satellite data and expertise. Let us monitor dangerous glacial lakes. Let us strengthen joint early warning systems. And when disaster strikes, let us coordinate assistance across borders.
1: Pointing out that Nepal was responsible for less than 0.1% of greenhouse gas emissions, Mr. Shaw called for greater financial support to help it repair climate-related damage. The electorate of Wigram in Christchurch's southwest has the lowest enrolment rate in New Zealand. The long-time left-wing stronghold was one of the closest fought electorate races at the last election. More than one in six potential voters are still unenrolled, almost half of them under 25. Labour MP Megan Woods is stepping down after five terms to run as a list-only candidate, so the party's Dominic Jancic will face National's Tracy Summerfield in a likely two-horse race. Redrawn boundaries are also expected to favour National. A stranded shark has become an unlikely celebrity in the South Korean city of Busan, drawing 100,000 visitors to an artificial canal on the first day of the national Chuseok holiday. The BBC's Kurumi Mori reports.
4: A 3.5-metre shark nicknamed Bukangi is stranded in a canal in Busan, the country's second largest city after Seoul. On a South Korean public holiday, the large fish has turned into a major tourist attraction. More than 100,000 people visited Northport Waterfront Park in a single day, 50 times its usual crowd. The shark has now been there for a week, and police have been dispatched to control the crowd. Officials are waiting to see if Bukangi swims away on its own, and if not, they may try to guide it out of the canal. Environmentalists say this could be another sign of the warming seas in the region.
1: Christchurch's Arana Wildlife Park is looking to bring back its drive-through lion safari as it celebrates its 50th anniversary. The park marked the big date with gift wrap boxes for the animals containing treats such as live locusts. Chief Executive Rachel Hayden says the drive-through is fondly remembered and is part of a vision for the future. They're aiming to bring back a modern version. Rachel Hayden says the park's also working on its $4 million budget shortfall and making approaches to Canterbury councils. That's the news.
5: What did Labor leader Chris Hipkins want to be before politics?
6: 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I like doing practical things. Then I went through a phase of wanting to be a builder, and I loved animals, so I wanted to be a vet. Turns out that you can't be a vet if you kind of throw up every time you see large amounts of blood.
5: Join me, Anna Thomas, on Power Steering for candid chats with political leaders every Sunday morning after the news at 7, or watch the video on our website.
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1: Short forecast from Met Service through to midnight tomorrow. Northland to Waitomo, also Coromandel Peninsula. Scattered showers briefly turning to rain for a time overnight. Bay of Plenty and Gisborne to Wairarapa, fine breaks and isolated showers. Taranaki to Wellington, including the central high country, often cloudy with occasional rain or showers. Buller to Fiordland, mostly fine tonight, isolated showers in Grey and Buller. Periods of rain tomorrow with heavy falls in Fiordland at night. For Marlborough, Canterbury and Otago, except Clutha, patchy rain, mainly in North Canterbury, clearing and becoming mostly fine tomorrow morning. Clutha and Southland fine at first, patchy light rain developing overnight, becoming widespread and heavier tomorrow evening. And at the Chatham Islands, partly cloudy. RNZ National, 6 minutes past 11.
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10: 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Kicking off today, DJ Shadow from 1993 with the cinematic opus that is Influx.
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0: destroying those conditions. I think this is what frightens people from reading over. The average American, when you simply say the word overthrow, and he sees this as something very, very bad to him, I know you're not responsible for his feelings. So when you say these things, are you threatening someone?
1: Right.

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And that's the narcotic that is injected into the minds of infants. It's called social narcotics. Mind, mind, mind, mind, mind, mind, mind, mind, mind, mind, mind, mind, mind, mind, mind, mind, mind, mind, mind, mind, mind, mind, mind, mind, mind, mind, mind, mind, mind, mind, mind, mind, mind, 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
1: DJ Shadow with Influx here on the On and On show, originally released on Mowax Recordings in 1993. I remember the first time I heard that track. There was a bunch of us DJs who used to meet up at a flat in Taranaki Street in Wellington and compare each other's new records. And it was like loads of hip-hop and acid jazz and a bit of house music. But when that was put on for the first time, it was like being taken on an oral cinematic journey, and one I'll never forget. Now, Art Wilson with Rebecca's theme, Water, from 2014. Beautiful Balearic record from the alias of Melbourne producer DJ Andres Fox.

This is Sentimental by Stella, a.k.a. Stella Zekri, who's a Paris-born, Berlin-based singer and DJ. Before that was Art Wilson with a track called Rebecca's Theme. Next up, Alex Cassian with Lifestream. He's a producer who's become synonymous with very atmospheric, synth-led, Balearic gorgeousness of the highest order over the last few years. And this is from 2023, from his debut EP, Voices, Lifestream, and it's my personal favorite. Hidden away on the B-side. The B-side wins again.

0: Supermodule by Dreams. Beautiful cover of the original track by Christina Brooke. Dreams is an Australian producer, Angus Grusman, who sort of specializes in psychedelic, dubby world music and club music as well. Before that, Alex Cassian, Livestream from 2023. And coming up now is Berginho do Brasil with Ilha Racional from 2025. Text me in on 2101 and tell me how you feel.
1: 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Listen, you all. We're gonna tell you the most important thing that you ever heard in your life. Heard in your life. Heard in your life. You never heard that before.
2: Hello!

Lucas Croon with Nax Cafe from 2019 off the wonderful German label Themes for Great Cities. It's a vinyl only, very limited little purveyor of krautrock and electronic grooves. So one of those ones that, unless you own the record, the only place you're going to hear it is right here on the On and On show with me, Christopher Tubbs. Before that, Beijinho do Brasil with Ilha Racional from last year. And coming up now in the mix is Sandy B and LJ Simon with Lukuma.

Sandy B and LJ Simon with Sukuma, the Eddie C remix from 2023. Now, Sandy B, he's a South African Kweto veteran rapper from Durban, and the producer is LJ Simon. He's a Berlin-based boogie funk producer, and together they make incredible, incredible music. Before that, Lucas Kroon with Nash Cafe from 2019, and now an amazing little 7-inch I bought recently by Mystic Jungle and the Igor's MG, Chasing Light, straight out of Naples.

Mystic Jungle and the Igors MG with Chasing Light. Mystic Jungle is a Naples-based producer, Dario De Passe, and comes off this, I don't normally talk about labels, but this is a particularly interesting one. It's called Periodica Early Sounds, and all of the music they make comes out of this West Hill studio in the city. And they've become known for this modern take on Italo disco, boogie and funk, and they've started to get this really strong international following. Well worth your time to check out the rest of their discography if you like that kind of thing. Now, last tune of the show, Lark with a track called My Song. Beautiful deep house for a Friday night. I hope you've enjoyed the On and On show tonight with me, Christopher Tubbs. And until next Friday, have a wonderful week and join me then.

0: RNZ News at midnight. Morena, good morning. I'm Vicky Mackay. Health NZ says it needs to hire extra frontline nurses after what it calls significant demand through winter. It says it will hire an extra 380 nursing, midwifery and healthcare assistants across the country. That is just over 1% of the total Health NZ nursing workforce. National Chief Nurse Nadine Gray says the new hires will be in addition to current numbers of nurses.
1: There's nothing more important than delivering high quality care to people that enter our services each and every day. And so it will go some way to help ease some of those pressures that we've been experiencing across New Zealand.
0: Health New Zealand has just hired 54 additional full-time equivalent nurses in the past 2 days. Meanwhile, a former worker at Dannevirke Community Hospital wants a change in management at the hospital. Health NZ is reviewing the hospital and clinics owned by Omni Health because staff have raised concerns about unsafe workloads and delays. The retired sonographer, Annie Poulton, worked at the hospital for 23 years. She says staff morale declined steeply when Omni Health took over.
2: We'll get through this, and I think this is just what's needed, actually. It had to come to a head, and we'll move forward from here. I think we will. It'll be a new, a different look. Hopefully it'll still be Tauru Health Group, but it won't be owned by Omni.
0: Health NZ has put a temporary halt on Dannevirke Community Hospital, taking new patients while it finds more staff. Southland's mayor says ratepayers will be the losers of the government's stilted approach to council amalgamations. The government is deferring decisions on amalgamation plans until after the election. Southland District began its own process early last year, and Mayor Rob Scott told 9 to Noon the government's pressuring of councils led to rushed proposals, costing ratepayers more. He says the staffing, resources and relationships between councils have taken a hit. The Assistant Police Commissioner says she agrees with Health NZ that handing over mental health patients within 15 minutes would be unsafe. Police are now aiming to hand over detained mental health patients within 30 minutes, down from 1 hour. It's part of the final phase of the police's withdrawal from mental health jobs. Assistant Commissioner Tusha Penny says police won't do anything that Health NZ doesn't agree to first. The World of Wearable Art cancelled last night's show after the death of a crew member. The person died after a medical event at the TSB Arena on Wellington's waterfront yesterday morning. In a statement, Wiles says the person was a beloved and valued member of the team. Police say emergency services were called at 10:15 yesterday morning. Medical assistance was rendered, but the person died. The Ministry of Education is investigating concerns about Horowhenua College. Staff is reporting more than a dozen staff and community members have sent a letter to the ministry raising concerns about the leadership and governance at the college. Ministry spokesperson Tarangi Pai Renata says staff met with the college principal and the presiding member of the board on Wednesday. He says the ministry is working to establish the facts. Auckland Council has given a sauna business at a public campground in Orewa till October the 22nd to find a new place to operate over summer. The Sauna Collective mobile wood fire sauna had originally been facing a deadline to move out by next Thursday. The council says it's given a short extension so it can make alternative arrangements. The council says it got complaints about smoke, smell and blocked views from campers, so the sauna cannot stay in the peak season. Britain's health service is trialling a rapid test for brain tumours, which can drastically shorten the time it takes for an accurate diagnosis. The test, which analyses the genetic code of the tumour, means surgeons get the result while they are still operating, sparing patients weeks of uncertainty. Steve Palmer was diagnosed with a grade 4 glioblastoma after collapsing at the gym.
3: Obviously, it wasn't what I wanted to hear, but Let's get on to the next phase of treatment and recovery and get on to, you know, fighting whatever I've got to fight. So, absolutely.
4: So it did help remove potentially weeks of anxiety?
3: Oh, God, yeah, absolutely.
0: The NHS describes the test as a huge leap forward for patients. In NPC rugby, Manawatu defeated Auckland at home 40-34. Today, Northland hosts Counties Manukau. who are second placed on the table at 2:05. Canterbury hosts Southland at 5:05 tonight. Canterbury are fifth on the table. Match of the day is between fourth placed North Harbour, who's hosting a third placed Otago. That kicks off at 7:10 tonight. Formula One Azerbaijan Grand Prix in Baku. The third practice was topped by Red Bull's Max Verstappen ahead of Mercedes' George Russell and Ferrari's Lewis Hamilton. Liam Lawson had no luck, finishing 18th for Racing Bulls ahead of teammate Arvid Lindblad. Qualifying is just now underway. Sprint qualifying has just got underway in Azerbaijan at the moment. When I say just got underway, literally while I was reading the news. A diary note also, the Black Ferns are getting ready for a massive blockbuster test match against England in the Global Series of 2026, the Women's 15 Global Series. The match is getting underway New Zealand time Sunday morning, September the 27th. So it's Sunday morning at 3 a.m. New Zealand time. It's at Alliance Stadium in Twickenham, London, England. And that's the news.
5: Ife Akane coming up. We talk to the Aussie mum who lost an arm fighting off a shark. We find out about her connection to New Zealand. We get to the bottom of rising rates of ADHD in Aotearoa. Plus, we go wellness myth-busting with our doctor. And what exactly is the Auckland accent? I'm with you from 8 on RNZ National.
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0: 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The short forecast from Met Service to midnight Saturday, Rahoroi Saturday, the 26th day of September. Northland, you have cloudy periods and isolated showers. Auckland to Taranaki, including Coromandel and the Central High Country, often cloudy with occasional rain or showers, possibly heavy for a time this morning. Bay of Plenty and Tairawhiti, Gisborne to Wairarapa, fine breaks and isolated showers. For Whanganui to Wellington, showers clearing early morning, then rain develops this afternoon. Buller to Fiordland, periods of rain. Rain becoming heavy about Fiordland at night with snow lowering to 600 metres. For Nelson, Marlborough, Canterbury, North Otago and Central Otago, a few spots of rain this morning, otherwise mainly fine. Dunedin, Clutha and Southland, you have patchy light rain becoming widespread and heavier this evening. And in the Chatham Islands today, it's partly cloudy. Now we do have a severe weather watch. It's not a warning, it's a watch. Severe west to northwest gales and heavy rain are possible for central New Zealand on Sunday. A front is moving northwards over the country during Sunday. It will bring a period of heavy rain and strong west to northwest winds to parts of central New Zealand. So people are advised to keep up with the latest forecasts for Sunday morning. Just giving you a heads up in advance of that weather front moving in tomorrow, Sunday. In the meantime, today, Saturday, good morning and welcome aboard the all-night train. I'm Vicky Mackay with you until 6 this morning, and we have a busy, busy show. Calling home we are today with Jim Mora. He spoke with Amy Strang, one of the many thousands of Airbus employees called Toulouse home. Oh, that'd be hard to live in Toulouse in France. And that's at around about 12:15-ish. We'll be calling home with Jim Mora. And then at 1:15 today, Kadambri Rangokumar, I'm going to say 1:10 because of the length of the program. At 1:10, Herbarium. We're stepping inside one of the Southern Hemisphere's most important botanical vaults, the Allen Herbarium in Lincoln. And then at 1:30, in Unexpected Elements from the BBC, the UN's endorsement of a new world map inspires us to question how we view things from the microscope to the cosmic. That's Unexpected Elements at 1:30. At about 2:10, possibly 2:08, if we're going to be accurate, WOMAD is along. Maggie Tweedy has an encore moment concert recorded live at WOMAD 2024 in Ngamotu, New Plymouth. Today, it features Aotearoa band Finn Razel bringing their reggae-drenched soul sound to Dell Stage at WOMAD. in 2024 as they did. So that's between 2 and 3. And then the penultimate lineup, I think, today of Gutter Black, which this morning, read as usual by Phil O'Brien, there are numerous different lineups of the band and stints which find the author Dave McCartney living in London and Bavaria, as he recounts, or Phil O'Brien recounts, episode 5 of Gutter Black today after 3 o'clock. I have not put the link up yet, so wait till closer to 3 for that one. At 3:40, History with Grant Morris today. Who's the biggest artist ever to play in New Zealand? Something to ponder between now and 20 to 4. And then at 4:30 today, it's Storylines from the CBC, Canadian Broadcasting Corporation. Today's episode is The Toxic History Haunting Canada's Military. That is at 4:30 this morning. 5:10, our sporting witness takes us to the Paralympics and our most successful, or the BBC's most successful Paralympian is Triska Zorn Hudson, born blind, who's won 55 medals across 7 Paralympics. We'll hear Triska's story at 5:10. Crowd Science, also from the BBC this morning, answering more of our questions today. And this is going to sound really crazy. How many dead people are on the internet? Because how many email accounts and social media profiles belong to people who have shuffled off to Buffalo, who are no longer with us? Could the internet become a giant online graveyard? Well, it's certainly an online afterlife, isn't it? I think at the very least. So that's something to ponder at 5:30 this morning. It's 12 minutes past midnight on RNZ National 101 FM. Good morning and welcome aboard. It's lovely to have your company today. We're going to start with Paul Simon from the 2011 album So Beautiful or So What. This is appropriately Love and Blessings to start the day.

0: Mr. Paul Simon and Love and Blessings from the 2011 album So Beautiful or So What. It is 17 minutes past midnight on RNZ National 101 FM, and we're going to say good morning here. Greg's awake in Opua. Kia ora, DJ Tubbs, loving your music. I grew up in Wellington drinking far too much at the Paradiso and chasing pretty Kirsten around George's clubs. Set up ballroom cafe in Newtown with brother David. All good times with Moo and Lemon, Mary and Flick and Zen, etc. Cheers for the good vibes from Greg Nalder in Opua. Kia ora, Greg. Lovely to hear from you. Thank you so much for touching base, and I hope that the weather is not too inclement in your neck of the woods. It is 17 and a half minutes past midnight. We are going abroad. Amy Strang is one of many thousands of Airbus employees who called Toulouse home. She spoke to Jim Mora about life in the southwestern France and the beauty and the energy of Toulouse.
1: Well, beaucoup de topics to ask you about. What's Elsa that I've just mentioned? Is that connected with your... I don't think it is with your job at Airbus. It's quite separate.
2: Yeah, so ELSA, or the Emerging Leaders in Sustainable Aviation Network, is a group that I've actually launched external to my job, but it has been highly supported by Airbus. It's an idea that I had actually when I was living back in New Zealand, and I attended a conference and realised that there are not that many people out there that are like me, young professionals working in sustainable aviation. So I wanted to set up a group or a network to bring us all together across the globe and to kind of give us a place to connect with each other, but also with today's leaders. I see that today's young professionals are going to be the ones that are actually leading the industry.
1: Yeah.
2: When things get kind of important from a sustainability perspective.
1: Yeah, no, that sounds like a great initiative, and I'll ask you a wee bit more about it. So tell us about your role with Airbus as well, which definitely sounds important.
2: Yeah, so my job at Airbus is in the environment and sustainability marketing team. I work with airlines across the globe to help them understand a bit more about what Airbus is doing in the space, and then to bring their feedback back into Airbus to form our long-term strategy. So it's super interesting. I get to work across a lot of different topics and interact with lots of different people in the industry.
1: And you get to travel in that interaction, don't you?
2: Yes, I do a bit. I've had the opportunity to travel to Tokyo, to Singapore. I had an interesting conference in Poland, which when I arrived, I was surprised to find was all in Polish, and I was speaking on a panel, so that was a fun one. So yeah, I've had quite a few cool opportunities like that.
1: So in the future, when you and the other young emerging professionals, you know, that's if you stay in the industry, will be at the helm, will be basically travelling in aeroplanes that don't carbon emit to any great extent. There'll be a major sea change.
2: Yes, that's the hope. There's a lot of different technologies that are currently being explored, new wing technologies, new engine technologies, all sorts of things to improve the efficiency of aircraft and reduce their emissions. So let's see what happens.
1: With a name like Strang, and the fact that you come from Invercargill, we think of the man who invented instant coffee. Is there any of that inheritance in your family?
2: Yes, there is a family connection there. And actually, interestingly, my fiance is working in a coffee startup as well. So I've got a few different connections to the coffee industry and innovation in that space.
1: David Strang in Invercargill. Your fiancé is Jack, and he's working in coffee. Jack's a global agri-food specialist. What's that exactly?
2: Yes, that's right. So his role is actually with the International Fertilizer Association. So he also works in the kind of sustainability innovation space. He leads their global innovation program and interacts with lots of different startups in the fertilizer space around the globe, and kind of encourages them and sets up competitions and things so that they can meet with the big industry players.
1: And his coffee initiative is Zoffy, isn't it? That's to create coffee essentially from New Zealand native plants, and he's doing equity agreements with local Māori and all that sort of negotiation to make that happen.
2: Yes, that's absolutely right. So, it's all going very well at the moment. If anyone's interested in finding out more, he's got a website up, and I think you can still purchase one of the first 100 cups of Zoffy, which will be coming out in the coming months. So, that's pretty exciting.
1: I didn't know it had got that far. Does it taste just like coffee?
2: It has a lot of similarities. It's the plant's in the same genus as the coffee plant. It's got a coffee taste, but it's a light coffee taste, and it tastes a bit fruity as well. So it's quite a nice drink.
1: Oh, that's interesting. Okay. I didn't know the extent of that. So what led the two of you to Toulouse?
2: So that's quite an interesting one as well. We'd only been dating for about 6 months, and we kind of had this plan that in another 6 months we'd start looking for opportunities. But I happened to be scrolling on LinkedIn one day and came across the job at Airbus. And it was one of those things that was a bit too good to turn away from. So I looked at Jack and he looked at me and he said, go for it. And then 3 months later, we were living together in France.
1: Fantastic. And you've just, the two of you, I'm assuming, finished hiking the Tour de Mont Blanc, which is a long way, and it's through three countries. That would have taken you a while. You'd recommend this?
2: I would highly recommend it. We just got back here literally a few days ago. It was a 160-kilometer hike, about 10,000 meters of elevation, so it wasn't an easy one. We took it relatively slowly compared to others. We did it in 11 days, but it was just incredible. The views were stunning, and we got to stay in all of the different refuges across France, Switzerland, and Italy, which is great because you arrive, they've got a hot shower for you, they've got a cooked meal. It's a little bit different from hiking in New Zealand.
1: And you've already bought a house, the two of you. Is Toulouse quite cheap? No offence intended.
2: No offence taken. The market in Toulouse is relatively good at the moment. We were able to buy just a small apartment right in the central city. It's a beautiful central city, so we're very lucky for that. In France, there's quite good deals. You can get a loan with 0% deposit and you get a fixed rate for 25 years.
1: Okay.
2: So it's quite inviting for young people, first home buyers.
1: Gee. That'd be an interesting system to apply to New Zealand. Wow, that's amazing. So I saw Toulouse referred to online as the walkable alternative to Paris, which interested me. It's the pink, for a start, it's the pink city, isn't it?
2: Yes, La Ville Rose. It's absolutely beautiful. The whole central city is these beautiful old brick buildings, which is where it gets its name from, because the bricks have kind of a pinkish tint to them. It's very, very walkable. We don't have a car here, so we walk or cycle everywhere. There's also some good public transport connections and everything, so it's easy to get around. And there's just, so many cute places to check out, lovely cafes and shops and everything.
1: In France, there's possibly no longer quite as affordable an emphasis on work-life balance, but it is still present still. You do have time to do things like walk across three countries.
2: Yeah, there's definitely time for that. One of the great parts about France is their work-life balance. I get around 8 weeks leave each year on top of the public holidays. So it allows to be able to have a really interesting career job at Airbus that I do, but then also to be able to take that time to travel, to see Europe, or for people that have family here, to spend that time with family as well.
1: Gee, 8 weeks, there must be arguments, political arguments about the affordability of that now.
2: Yeah, the French economy is struggling a little bit at the moment. So I'm sure that there are conversations, but it differs company to company as well. So I'm fairly lucky with the 8 weeks that I get.
1: Yeah, I imagine Airbus is a great employer, and you're in the centre of Europe. How many other countries have you been to in the short time that the two of you have been over there?
2: Since we arrived, it must be around 40 countries. I've visited 50 countries in total.
1: Gee, that's a lot in the time you've been there. So you're on planes a lot. What else do you do with your spare time when you're not at Airbus?
2: When I'm not at Airbus and when I'm not travelling, it's usually spending time outside with my friends. We actually have a small dinner club, which we do once a month, which has been really fun. And then with another group of friends, we have something called the Chocolatine Run Club. This is a point that I need to educate New Zealanders on, actually. Chocolatine is the correct word for pain au chocolat, at least if you're coming from the south of France. So, yeah, every Saturdays we go out for a run and then finish it with the Chocolatine, which is great.
1: The Chocolatine is what exactly?
2: So it's a pain au chocolat. So it's basically like a croissant with a few bits of chocolate in the middle of it.
1: Sounds very pleasant and a good incentive. Now, when I said lots to ask you about, lots of little things as well. Or not, actually, they're not little, they're big, but there's a number of them. How did you come to spend an hour with the King of Sweden?
2: Yes, that's a good one. That came about from a friend who was helping to organize a conference, which is called the Global Child Forum, which is held in Sweden each year at the Royal Palace of Stockholm. And yeah, they needed some more young professionals to come to that conference because it was currently a lot of old people talking about children. So they brought in a few of us, and I had the opportunity to spend an hour, sitting beside the King of Sweden in a workshop talking about supply chain and what that means for children in challenging areas.
1: So that conference was basically about helping children, helping young people have what they need catered for by big organisations around the world.
2: Yeah, that's exactly right. Yeah, so, yeah, great that those conversations are taking place, but a shame that they still need to be honest, in today's world.
1: Yeah, they do still need to, well and truly. So you've run now. You've run marathons, well, at least one. You also ran in the Sahara Desert. What's that like?
2: Yeah, so that was a really interesting event. So I did the Sahara Half Marathon, and I was the first New Zealand woman to complete that. But that event was one that's kind of raising awareness and solidarity for refugees that are living in Algeria. And we actually spent the week living with a refugee family there, just kind of embracing their way of life and understanding a bit more about their difficulties that they have and why they're there in the first place. So, yeah, some incredibly tough stories, but one of those experiences that you kind of walk away from and I mean, it sounds cheesy, but you feel like you've been changed. And yeah, it's a cause that's very close to my heart now.
1: Oh, I bet it is. So an immersive half marathon.
2: And interestingly, it came about because I searched on AI for a different type of half marathon. And then suddenly we ended up in the Sahara Desert running through the sand.
1: Oh, good on you. Good on you. You're enterprising, aren't you? Christmas in Lapland. I don't think that was... I think that was just recreational. A lot of Italians and Australians go up to Lapland at Christmas. I'm not sure why those two countries in particular. So did you meet Santa? Did you have a reindeer ride? Did you eat reindeer?
2: Yes to all of the above. So, yes, we got to meet Santa, which was great. We took a special letter from Jack's nieces that they'd written, took that along to him.
1: And Santa has that marvellous great big clock that can stop time, and that's how he manages to get around the world in one night.
2: That's what I understand it, yes.
1: Yeah. What have you had to get used to living in France, Amy?
2: Primarily, the French bureaucracy is no joke. So everything's very paper-based, and there have been some tears cried over taxes and that sort of thing. Also, just the way that people interact with each other is quite different. I think even in New Zealand, the French are kind of known to be a bit rude, which initially, yes, it can come across that way when you're not used to it, but it's more kind of a directness, just a willingness to say things as they are. So again, there were some tears cried in a yoga class when I was told off for laughing in my first few days in France. But yeah, it's like any place that you go, there's cultural differences that you just kind of have to get used to and get on with.
1: Well, it being France, they'd be frank, basically. They're a frank race.
2: Exactly, yeah. Exactly. And that comes into play in so many different places, whether you're shopping and you're told that you might need a bigger size of dress, or when you're in work and, and people are making quite direct comments about your work. It's good. In some ways, it's taught me a lot.
1: Lonely Planet's top city to visit in 2025, Toulouse. Why, do you think?
2: It's got a lot of really lovely cafes and restaurants. As I talked about already, it's a beautiful old centre. There's some great shopping with lots of little boutique stores rather than the big brands. And it's really easy to get around. So you can, there's bikes that you can hire, which are like €1 for an hour or something. And you can take those along the canals or along the river. It's just nice to spend time here.
1: The city isn't that much bigger than Christchurch, so the city's economy is driven by Airbus, and the university's 120,000 students. That's a kind of odd amalgam in a way, but it's obviously dynamic.
2: Yeah, it makes it a great place as a young expat. It means that the city's quite vibrant. You go out in the evenings and the front of the river, which runs through the centre of the city, is just packed with all sorts of people.
1: How many people work at Airbus, do you know? Quite a few.
2: In Toulouse, I believe there's around 28,000 of us. And globally, I believe the number's around 120,000. So it's a big company.
1: And then there's the Aviation Museum in Toulouse as well. How good is it?
2: Yes, that's Aeroscopia. And it's a really good place to check out if you're into aviation. I've actually got my granddad coming to visit just a few months, and he's a big Av geek enthusiast, so we'll be taking him along there. But yeah, it's quite cool. There's an A380 there. There's lots of different things to take a look at, which is very interesting, and you can learn a lot about Airbus's history as well.
1: Is it all about Airbus, or you've got some old, biplanes and things in that museum?
2: There's all sorts of things. It's definitely not just Airbus. There's something for everyone.
1: There's also the Hall of the Machines. I'm not quite sure if I've translated that properly, but there are robots.
2: Yeah, Hall de la Machine. It's one of those places that's hard to explain, but they basically create these massive steampunk robots, which are several stories high. And you can go and visit them at Hall de la Machine anytime. But we were quite fortunate in our early days in Toulouse, because every kind of 5 years or so, they bring these robots into the city, and they spend about a week doing this kind of slow moving show with them moving around the streets. So that was very impressive to see. If you can imagine these old brick buildings, tiny French streets, and then these massive robots moving around them. And that was quite a sight.
1: I'm going to look on YouTube and see if I can see them doing that. Gee, it would be quite a sight. It would be quite a sight. Amy Strang is calling home for us from Toulouse. Is there a dish that Toulouse is famous for?
2: There's one that it's quite famous for, called cassoulet. It's a kind of a bean stew with different types of meat. So typically we'll have the Toulouse sausage, which is a pork sausage, some other type of pork, and then either duck or goose in there. And traditionally it was a dish that was made by farmers' wives kind of in a community, and they would just keep adding to it throughout the week. And then on Sundays or special occasions, they would add in all the meat. So we're lucky these days that we get the meat by default. It's a delicious dish, and one that is best eaten in winter. So if anyone's visiting, then I'd recommend.
1: Yeah, it sounds like a winter dish. It sounds like they didn't refrigerate their food much in the old days too, actually.
2: No, I don't think food safety was such a thing. There's lots of great foods to try here. France has, I think, 1,300 different types of cheeses, for example. So we're working our way through those. There's lots of beautiful boulangeries, which are bakeries, which have great bread and croissants and all different types of things to try. So there's plenty of good things to get our teeth into here as well.
1: That would take about 4 years if you had a new cheese every day. That's a lot of cheese.
2: Yeah.
1: What's the violet flower?
2: Yeah, so that is another interesting story in the history of Toulouse. So the violet was where Toulouse kind of had its big boom, its kind of heyday, and where a lot of the beautiful old buildings were built. And it came about because blue pigment was first discovered from the violet flower. So the royals and people that wanted to kind of stand out from the crowd were wanting something different. And so they paid a lot of money to be able to dye their clothes blue. You see a lot of the window shutters still painted in that bluey purpley colour to kind of represent that. And you can get various sweets and drinks and things that are kind of tinted with violet and have that flavour and that smell.
1: Lovely traditions. When the locals are speaking to you too fast for you to cope with whatever French you learned at school in Invercargill, if you did, and you say, you know, je suis néo-zélandais, how do they react?
2: That was one of the first phrases that I learnt, and a very important one we discovered. So they react very positively, especially in Toulouse. Toulouse is a big rugby city, so everybody knows the All Blacks. And as soon as you say that you're from New Zealand, they want to talk about rugby, which is not actually that helpful for me because I'm not a big rugby follower. But yeah, it's either rugby, the Lord of the Rings, or they know about the beautiful scenery in New Zealand. So New Zealand's definitely seen very positively over here.
1: I don't know if you can help with this question, but Toulouse straddles the Garonne River, yeah, which is quite a decent size.
2: Yes, that's right.
1: Which flows down from the Pyrenees. And the Garonne used to be the spawning ground, I was reading, for the huge and amazing Atlantic sturgeon, which can be more than 2 metres long and live till the age of 60, until they built dams on the river. I don't know if any ever got up as far as Toulouse, but anyway, now they're nearly extinct. But you have giant carp, don't you, in the river in Toulouse. Have you seen them?
2: Yes, yeah, I've seen them a few times, and we actually went to a natural history museum not too long ago where we kind of saw models of them and things, which was quite interesting. But yeah, they're massive. They'd be, I think, around a metre long.
1: It's a big carp. It's a safe city, I'm assuming.
2: It's very safe, but it does take some getting used to. When we first arrived, there were bikes whizzing in all different directions. There's lots of one-way streets where cars can suddenly appear from. So you kind of have to be on guard when you're walking around from a safety perspective. But yeah, in terms of crime rates and everything, Toulouse is relatively good for that. So I feel quite safe as a young woman walking around.
1: Good. Your favourite thing to do after dark? Please.
2: Ooh, a good question. I think it has to be going to one of the cute little wine bars in Toulouse and trying some of their wines. There's a really cool one where you can go and kind of pour your own wines. They've got these big fridges, and you just push a button, and yeah, it's really great. The French wine scene is super interesting, and it's developed my palate from my university days in New Zealand, let's put it that way.
1: Are the wines that come out of those dispensers good wines? I'm assuming they are.
2: Some of them are very good wines. Some of the bottles, I believe, there's an expensive cabinet, and some of them are around 500 euro bottles. They're quite special dispensers that I think keep the air out of the bottle of the wine or something to preserve it better.
1: Okay, wow. And the climate is lovely. Although I was reading that as well, although the wildfires weren't far from you this summer, and I think rail services were disrupted, that'll all be easing now. It's getting cooler.
2: Yes, it's been a pretty awful summer, to be honest. We had heat wave after heat wave. It was over 40 degrees for a long time, and definitely over the kind of the mid 30s. Actually, just yesterday it was still 35 degrees in Toulouse, even though we're in autumn now, which is very unusual. So this year's been an extreme case, and unfortunately, I think it's getting more and more common with climate change.
1: Yes. Will the two of you bring your experience and expertise home at some point?
2: That's definitely the kind of mid to long term plan.
1: But in the meantime, I imagine there's a lot still to do for you at Airbus. And
2: yes. Yeah, we're really loving it over here in France. So we kind of want to make the most of the opportunity spend time here while we can.
1: It sounds like you wouldn't find many nicer places in France, actually, than Toulouse.
2: As I said, we've travelled to around 50 countries, visited a lot more cities than that, and Toulouse is still the place that it just feels, the nicest to live. Which is very lucky because we didn't know anything about it before we moved here. So we kind of landed in a great place, and I'm very grateful for that.
1: The fates conspired. No, it's lovely. Lovely that you're enjoying it so much and doing so well. So where are you off to next, do you know?
2: Yes, the next trip for me is actually a work trip to Brussels, where I'll be attending the World Sustainability Symposium, which is led by IATA, the kind of airline membership organization globally. And then our next personal trip is actually down to South Africa. So a little bit out of Europe, but Jack's got a friend there. So we're going to spend some time going around some of the national parks, which should be pretty awesome.
1: So, although those of us from the outside don't know much about the progress of sustainability in the world's airlines, you know, except we might read occasionally of, you know, see electric airplanes or whatever, it is obviously quite rapidly evolving.
2: Yes, that's right. There's a lot of new regulations coming in, particularly in Europe, but across the globe as well. So airlines are doing what they can to stay up with those. And then, there's a lot of various innovations and things that are being explored.
0: New Zealander Amy Strang calling home from Toulouse in France, where she's managed to buy a house. How amazing. And a fixed rate for 25 years. On interest. Wonders will never cease. We'll have more from Jim Mora on Sunday morning. Tomorrow morning, live, of course, here on RNZ National. It is 16 minutes away from the news and weather at 1, and then after 1 today, we have two programs. Here now with Kadambri Ragukumar. This morning, finding out about one of our national treasures, the Allen Herbarium in Lincoln, where hundreds of thousands of New Zealand plant species are stored and managed by German-born Inez Schoenberger. That's at around 10 past one. And then at 1:30, an unexpected element, the UN's endorsement of a new world map inspires us to question how we view things from the microscope to the cosmic. A lot to look forward to in the next hour. In the meantime, let's get a little fresh with our music.

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1: Oh, Celebrating France, La Mer and Charles Trenet, recorded by Trenet in 1946. He recorded a number of hits from the late 30s through to the mid-50s. It's 11 and a half minutes away from the news and weather at one. We're going to try and sneak in, maybe three between now and the top of the hour, beginning with Avalanche City, the solo project of Dave Baxter. This is Inside Out.

from her 2023 album Hit Parade. That's Roisin Murphy, the Irish singer-songwriter, former lead singer of Moloko, and with DJ Cozy. And that was Fader from her 2023 album Hit Parade, as I mentioned. Before that, Avalanche City, Inside Out from the album We Are for the Wild Places, Dave Baxter in solo mode. We're going to bump on Sunset to the news. This is Wes Montgomery.

0: RNZ News at 1. Morena, good morning. I'm Vicky Mackay. Health NZ says it needs to hire extra frontline nurses after what it calls significant demand through winter. It says it will hire an extra 380 nursing, midwifery and healthcare assistants across the country. That is just over 1% of the total Health NZ nursing workforce. National Chief Nurse Nadine Gray says the new hires will be in addition to current numbers of nurses.
1: There's nothing more important than delivering high quality care to people that enter our services each and every day. And so it will go some way to help ease some of those pressures that we've been experiencing across New Zealand.
0: Health New Zealand has hired just 54 additional full-time equivalent nurses in the past 2 years. Southland's mayor says ratepayers will be the losers of the government's stilted approach to council amalgamations. The government is defending decisions on amalgamation plans until after the election. Southland District began its own process early last year, and Mayor Rob Scott has told RNZ the government's pressuring of councils led to rushed proposals, costing ratepayers more. He says the staffing, resources and relationships between councils have taken a hit. Separately, Marlborough's deputy mayor says he's relieved the government has delayed decisions on merging councils. Councils had been given 3 months to deliver their plans. David Crode says Marlborough District Council has submitted a proposal with Kaikoura District Council, but he says the council is already dealing with major issues such as extreme weather, and local government reform should not be rushed. In Australia, a Sydney man has been jailed for 3 years for performing a Nazi salute and publishing offensive online posts. Nathan Ballesty was arrested in December after the Australian police started investigating a post in which he called for Prime Minister Anthony Albanese to be kidnapped. Searching his home, the authorities found Nazi paraphernalia, including a uniform and a copy of Adolf Hitler's manifesto, Mein Kampf. Among the content found on his devices were violent messages and a recording of a video call in which he performed a Nazi salute. The minimum non-parole period of 18 months for the salute is a new law, and Ballesty, who pleaded guilty, is the first to be sentenced under it. An Auckland councillor says a beachside sauna at Orewe's council-run campground is a big success and deserves to stay open. The Sauna Caravan, a private business, has faced a deadline of next Thursday to make way as the campground gets busier, but has now been given until October the 22nd. John Watson said he used it just last month in a surprise birthday present.
2: What people do is that, you know, they go in the sauna, it's really hot, but then they, you know, just get out and run down the beach and plunge into the sea, and it's really quite invigorating. And I think, you know, that's been one of the key themes from people, is there's a real health and well-being benefit to it.
0: Auckland Council says it's had complaints about smoke, smell, blocked views and extra traffic, and any decision on future occupancy depends on how it manages those impacts. In NPC rugby, Manawatu defeated Auckland at home 42-34, and today Northland hosts Counties Manukau at 2:05 p.m. Canterbury hosts Southland at 5:05 p.m. And the match of the day is North Harbour hosting Otago. That's fourth place North Harbour hosting Otago on third place at 7:10. It's a battle for the bronze medal almost position today. In Formula One in Azerbaijan Grand Prix in Baku, at the moment we have live qualifying still underway, sprint qualifying underway. Currently, George Russell is leading out on this second round of sprint qualifying. Charles Leclerc is third, that's Mercedes Ferrari. And Red Bull Racing's Isaac Hadjer is currently third, but it's early in the day. Currently having a wee look, Liam Lawson sitting 12th after first rounds of qualifying, and his teammate Arvid Lindblad was 15th. Max Verstappen, who led early in the first round of qualifying, is currently sitting in 8th on this particular round of sprint qualifying. As it continues, it's not over yet. And that's the latest in news and sport.
3: A new Nikki Hager book means media comment like this from the subjects.
4: It is just totally wrong, and it's such a serious allegation.
3: And this from the author.
5: I wouldn't make an allegation like that without having very solid information.
3: And even this sort of thing from public figures playing it down.
6: No, I've never read a Nikki Hager book.
3: Plenty have, though. We look at that and much more this week on Media Watch, as well as the price of pies, after 9 on Sunday morning with Jim Mora, and again after the 10 p.m. news this Sunday on RNZ National.
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0: The short forecast from Met Service to midnight, Rahoroi, Saturday, the 26th day of September. Northland has cloudy periods and isolated showers. Auckland to Taranaki, including Coromandel and the Central High Country, often cloudy with occasional rain or showers, possibly heavy for a time this morning. Bay of Plenty and Tairawhiti, Gisborne to Wairarapa, fine breaks and isolated showers. Whanganui to Wellington, showers clearing early morning, then rain developing this afternoon. Buller to Fiordland, periods of rain becoming heavy about Fiordland at night, with snow lowering to 600 metres. Nelson, Marlborough, Canterbury, North Otago and Central Otago, a few spots of rain this morning, otherwise mainly fine. Dunedin, Clutha and Southland, patchy light rain becoming widespread and heavier this morning. And in the Chatham Islands, you are partly cloudy today. Now, we do have a severe weather watch. It's not a warning, it's a watch. Severe west to northwest gales and heavy rain are possible for central New Zealand on Sunday, as a front moves northwards over the country during Sunday, bringing a period of heavy rain and strong west to northwest winds to parts of central New Zealand. So people are advised to keep up with latest forecasts on Sunday morning. We'll keep you abreast of those ourselves as well. That's the latest in news, sport and weather to 7 minutes past one. Shortly, Kadambre Ragokumar is here with another episode of Here Now. But first, let's take in a summer breeze.

0: summer breeze. It's all very sort of light and jolly, isn't it? Which is not quite as warm in reality as it sounds in music. But that's okay, because it's coming. That was Tim Guy, the ukulele-led acoustic finger-snapping summer sing-along featuring Age Prior, Anika Moore and Anna Coddington from Tim Guy's 2007 album Hummerbies. Australian-born but based in New Zealand for so many years, we'll claim him. It is 10 minutes past one. You're listening to RNZ National 101 FM. It is time now to launch into inside, actually, one of the Southern Hemisphere's most important botanical vaults, the Alum Herbarium in Lincoln. Kadambri Raghukumar is out finding out about more about the wealth that the vaults hold and how the collection of over 800,000 samples is a living archive of our biodiversity.
1: Just want you to have a look at one of the cabinets here.
2: Which one are we opening and why?
1: Yeah, you have to guess now.
2: Okay.
1: Just don't read the labels, just put your nose in here and tell me what you think it's in here.
2: I have an extremely good sense of smell, so this is a challenge I think I might be able to step up to. Almost smells like manuka.
1: It's actually, you are not far off. It is in the same family, the Myrtaceae. I opened this cabinet because it contains eucalypt trees. And eucalypt is very fragrant. If I would have opened a manuka cabinet, it would smell very similar. And this is what I think is so beautiful in a collection like this. It's not only looking, analyzing, seeing, reading, it's also smell and touch at the end of the day.
3: Kia ora, it's me, Kadambri Raghukumar, and I've just passed the blind smell test in one of the hundreds of cabinets filled with plant specimens here at the Alum Herbarium in Lincoln. That's Germany-born Ines Schoenberger, who's showing me around this labyrinth of botanical archives today.
1: There are other cabinets which are beautiful smell, like the holy grass or the Antuxanthum cabinet smells beautiful. And there are plant cabinets which you might not want to open because they smell like old socks. People say, are you working with dead plants in a plant morgue? And I say, wow, it's a full body experience working in here.
3: A full body experience is right. A herbarium, if you're anything like Ines, can be a sensory treasure trove. The Alum Herbarium holds over 800,000 specimens, with about 3,000 to 5,000 being added every year.
1: I'm proud to say that we are the largest collection in New Zealand.
3: It's what, 800,000 approximately?
1: We have about 800,000 objects here, that's correct. Wow, it's just mind-boggling if you think that every single specimen, every single item tells a story.
3: Some of those stories date way back. I'm walking through cabinets that store specimens collected by Joseph Banks and Daniel Solander during Captain James Cook's first voyage to New Zealand, circa 1770.
1: It's just amazing what you can find in a collection like this.
2: Absolutely.
1: And I find things every day. It's just like a treasure trove. Yeah, so many plants we have here, and every plant tells a story. And the beauty is also that you have to not only work with plants, you also work with people. You get an expert in the collectors. You know exactly where the founder of this collection was on Christmas Day in 1928, because he collected a plant and then he put it in the collection. So we're working with the data, we're working with the plant itself, so it's never boring. So it's just an exciting place.
3: It's a place she didn't plan to end up in, actually. Ines was born in South Germany and dropped roots here in the South Island a few decades ago.
2: You moved to New Zealand in the 90s?
1: Yes, that's correct. Yes.
2: What brought you to New Zealand?
1: Well, I always say it was love to get me here, and then I found my dream job. Now, I met my husband in Germany while I was working in a collection in a very small herbarium in a collection of a botanical society in Regensburg. And herbaria are very nice places, and my husband came from New Zealand. My gear was a New Zealand blog, coming to my herbarium, doing some research. We worked together and we hung out, and after 3 months he had to go back to New Zealand. And then he said, oh, you know, you have to come with me. I said, well, I really, I don't want to come without, you know, just only knew you for 3 months, so I need something to do. And we were very lucky to arrange a scholarship from the German Exchange Service for me to come to New Zealand. So my husband arranged supervisors for me at Canterbury University, and then he helped me getting a scholarship from the German government to come to New Zealand. And so I made my way in 1996 to New Zealand.
3: The Allen Herbarium was founded in 1928 with H.H. Allen as the botanist in Palmerston North. It later moved to Lincoln sometime in the late 50s, and Inez has managed the herbarium since the mid-2000s. But it didn't all begin with plants for her.
1: It was, I did more an ecology project. I wasn't a plant taxonomist, really by training. I was trained as an ecologist, and it just happened that I had a job after my master's to work in a herbarium. And
2: what was that like?
1: I loved it, and it was really nice, and I loved Germany, and I loved the nature, and I loved the plants, and I was always very attracted by botany. And
2: why?
1: Actually, it wasn't originally. I didn't do a degree in biology for plants. I wanted to become a vet because I loved animals so much. But when you study zoology, you have to dissect animals, and I didn't like this. And then I had to put my sausage dog down. And this I didn't like either. So I said, that's me done for zoology. I will turn into plants. And so I became a botanist. My parents, both working class, they never knew any scientific name of plants, but they kindled my love for plants. You know, they told me what these plants are for, what a chamomile looks like and what to use. And so I'm still grateful for my parents helping me along, and I just took it the next step for me with botany. And it was just really nice. And then I was really fortunate to got the job in this little herbarium in Germany where I met my husband.
3: Here in this herbarium, it's a relatively quiet afternoon today, but Ines says there's normally a big group of volunteers helping around with pressing specimens. Part of her role is to work with community volunteers who help organize and preserve specimens that the center receives from all across the country.
1: You will meet some of our volunteers. Here is one of them.
4: Hello.
1: You see Lois. So the herbarium depends really on a group of volunteers, which is fabulous to have these guys working for us. And this is one of my jobs, is managing the volunteers and organizing them, providing work for them, and they give so much to the collection. Oh, I have a total sometimes about 20 volunteers working here, which includes the casual students coming in, so, and they all contribute significantly to the collection, so I'm very proud of the volunteer group.
2: And the volunteers, do they come from sort of botany backgrounds?
1: Not necessarily. You only have to be passionate about work. You have to be particular. You have to have a certain skill set to be to work here. It's very tedious. It's time consuming. It's not for everybody.
3: The specimens of this weed, the Madagascar ragwort, are pressed on paper to create what's called a permanent voucher. Ines has put me onto the task of making one.
2: I'm just going to quickly read the instructions here. Mounting hints. So this is for the volunteers. No glue on flowers, flower heads, spikelets. Glue the stem and strap underneath flower. No glue on leaf lamina. Cut tape long enough. Go slowly. Strap, strap, strap. Okay, so that is a very, very regimental way of making sure you've got the right vouchers in the right way.
1: Yes.
2: And
1: yes.
2: The samples are being preserved in the most sort of meticulous way you can possibly.
1: That's correct. I always emphasize and say it's not about the quantity, it's about the quality. These specimens you do prepare today meant to be the same in 200, 300, 500 years. And they're really here permanently. So as we have the oldest specimens in here are from Captain Cook's first voyage.
2: That's right.
1: So they're the same ones you might have seen them in Auckland Museum or in Te Papa. We have a set of 91, which are 250 years old. And they haven't disintegrated. They still look like the specimens today. So if you look after them and prepare them, they are here to last. They're really permanent vouchers.
3: Inez is highly enthusiastic and highly organized. She's really keen to guide me deeper into this maze to show me some of the weird and wonderful treasures here.
1: So we have quite a good collection of New Zealand plants, obviously. And
3: she's pulled out this very large, fluffy, dry, yellowish ball that resembles a spongy brain.
1: This one here is known as a species of vegetable sheep.
2: What is this, lichen?
1: No, this is a daisy. This is a New Zealand native shrubby daisy. And each of this little rosette can produce a little daisy flower.
3: It's accompanied by a glass plate negative of two men carrying something that looks like a sheep made of vegetables lying on a stretcher.
2: Neither vegetable nor sheep, they are daisies.
1: Yes.
2: Who would have thought?
1: So you can just imagine this plant, a big cushion, growing in the scree fields up in the southern mountains. And the farmer looking up the scree fields and, oh my God, there's something which looks like a dead sheep, just or a sheep being lost. Because they get so big. I'll show you.
2: How big are, I mean, is that the actual size of it or?
1: I'll show you a picture taken in 1906.
2: This is one of
1: these vegetable sheep on a stretcher being carried down from the mountains to be exhibited in the World Exhibition in Christchurch in 1906.
2: In 1906,
1: This is Leonard Cockayne carrying a vegetable sheep down the mountain range to be exhibited. The specimen ended up in Canterbury Museum. We don't have it here.
3: The collection here is more than just a wondrous archive. It's really a data collection center for botanical information and can really help provide climate change insights when it comes to studying the plants, their distribution, and the climatic conditions they were found in.
1: Never know what we can do in a collection like this regarding the distribution, climate change, global warming. Suddenly you see plants which are very common up north in the North Island moving slowly down to the South Island. So a collection like this, with this immense samples from throughout the decades, can answer so many questions.
2: Climate change, as you mentioned, elevates the importance of your research and your collection here in this institute to a whole nother level, doesn't it?
1: Definitely. And based on a collection like this, you can see how plants spread. How they adjust to the different climates. And as I said, some plants, New Zealand native plants, suddenly found in places where they weren't before, or even worse with the problematic weeds in Auckland, are now down in Christchurch. So it's very interesting to monitor these. And even physiological or anatomically, plants can change due to climate change.
2: Adaptation.
1: And we can now have enough plants from 250 years
3: Before
1: ago.
3: Before I go, I have to ask Inez how she feels about one thing in particular. Germany is known for major historical contributions to biological taxonomy and classification methods that are even in use today, thanks to people like Adolf Engler and Alexander von Humboldt. So what does Inez feel about these sort of historical legacies in the scientific world, considering she's from Germany herself?
1: Well, maybe, but it's... The legacy is not that most important. It's what people do with it. And we in New Zealand have a long legacy too. Unfortunately, a lot of our plants in New Zealand left the shores and went to Britain or to Paris or any other European collections. And this is a bit sad for me. So I'm very proud to have the plants collected by Joseph Banks and Daniel Solander back in the country. I also like the early collections like the Armstrong collections, which this is our legacy here in New Zealand. And yes, there are older specimens, there are older Herbaria in Germany, but we shouldn't just always think everything is better done in overseas. I think New Zealand does really great now, and we're very fortunate that these collections like Te Papa, Auckland Museum and us have funding to preserve the natural history of New Zealand.
3: Inês Schoenberger of the Allen Herbarium talking to me there from Lincoln. My name's Kadambri Raghukumar, and every week I produce an episode of the Here Now podcast, which you can find on all your favourite podcast platforms, as well as on the RNZ website and on RNZ National at 1:45 PM every Monday. Thanks so much for listening.
0: Ngami Hinui, thank you, Kadambri Raghukumar. Here Now back again at the same time on the All Night programme next Saturday morning at around 1:10. It's 25 minutes past one now. Still to come, unexpected elements from the BBC, and today the UN's endorsement of a new world map, which apparently inspires us to question how we view things from the microscope to the cosmic. That's coming our way next. But first, in between, it's Leonard Cohen.

0: 1,000 Kisses Deep, Leonard Cohen from the 2001 album, 10 New Songs. It's just gone 28 and a half minutes away from the news and weather at 2. It's time to join the Canadian Broadcasting Corp. No, it's the BBC, actually, this morning. My apologies, I'm getting ahead of myself. The BBC in Unexpected Elements.
1: British kids at school are taught about latitude and longitude, those invisible lines that carve up the world. Longitude lines are like segments of orange that divide the world into time zones, and the London suburb of Greenwich has the prestige of being zero, the starting point that all longitude lines are measured against. What I didn't know until recently was that this was thanks to America. Specifically, US President Chester Arthur, who called a conference in 1884 to get everyone on the same page. Or should that be map? Because everyone who was constructing a map was making zero somewhere meaningful to them. There were multiple meridians in the late 1800s, and in an interconnected world, this was getting confusing. France wasn't best pleased that Paris wasn't chosen, and spent a few decades referring to Greenwich Mean Time as Paris time minus 9 minutes and 21 seconds, which is a level of stubbornness I'm here for. Eventually, we all agreed to use UTC, Universal Time, which is calibrated to an atomic clock, which is based in Paris anyway. I'm Marnie Chasterton from the BBC World Service. This is Unexpected Elements.

0: And joining me today are two global science broadcasters in Bucharest, Romania, Andrada Fiscătan. Welcome back.
1: Hello, Mani. Bună.
0: And hello to Paul Adepoju in Wolverhampton in the UK.
2: Hi, Mani. Thanks for having me. I'm glad to be back. Thank you.
0: So, let me explain to listeners how this show works. What we do is we look through websites, newspapers, we find a story that's making headlines, and then we use that as a starting point to take us on an extremely meandering journey into the world of science. So, along the way, we'll pore over some research, we'll meet an expert or two, we might even learn something new as well. I started today with a tale of the lines on the map of the world. Now let's take a closer look at said map, which has been in the news this month.
3: Do we need a new world map?
4: The traditional Mercator map makes Africa appear smaller than it actually is.
5: It makes the continent look less important, less powerful.
3: So now campaigners are asking for the Equal Earth map to be used instead.
0: Yes, the United Nations has passed a resolution encouraging wider use of the Equal Earth map rather than the Mercator projection map. Now, the latter is probably the one that most of us know best. It was super useful for navigating because it represents compass bearings as straight lines, so sailors could just follow a compass direction and know where they were going to end up. However, it does that at the expense of skewing land masses the closer you get to the poles. So Canada and Russia end up looking far larger than they truly are, while Greenland looks the same size as Africa, despite Africa being 14 times bigger. Now, Paul, you are originally from Nigeria. Can I ask how you feel about the cartographic diminishment of your continent?
2: Yes, it's a fascinating conundrum. I reflected on the time I first saw the map in my early schools, looking at what children would be inferring from that map. Those kinds of early stage perception on how the region was presented in the map could probably impact how kids feel about the nature, the structure and magnitude of their countries.
0: Yeah. Because we do that thing where we go, big is more impressive, right? When it comes to, I don't know, country size or fossils or whatever. And I was looking at Nigeria and the UK. On the old map, Nigeria definitely looks smaller. And now I don't think it is. In its defence, it is hard to put the surface contents of a round ball that the Earth roughly is onto a flat map. So it's going to distort, but it is interesting.
1: I'm used to the map with Europe at the center, but when I went to the US one day, I saw a different world map with the US at the center. And then, of course, there's the Spillhouse projection. It has Antarctica near the center. The oceans are shown as one big body of water, and the caption reads, "The world according to fish."
0: That is a lovely way of seeing the world. So that brings me on to the theme for this week's show, maps and distortions. Andrada, any story you'd like to share from that starting point?
1: So Marnie, when I think of maps, I think of my favorite way to travel, the subway. I live close to a subway station here in Bucharest. And fun fact, the Politehnica subway station has limestone floors with 80 million year old fossils that you can see. These are clams from the age of the dinosaurs.
0: Excellent. I don't think we've got any 80 million year old clams. I mean, listeners will correct me. We do have some half decent artworks, and London Underground has its own species of mosquito, just to make travelling extra hazardous.
1: I do like subways everywhere, and I've been on the subway in London, in Boston, New York, Paris, and also in my part of the world, in Kyiv, in Ukraine, and in Sofia, in Bulgaria. But little did I know that each city's transit system has its own microbial fingerprint. And hundreds of researchers and volunteers worked to create a subway microbe map.
0: Are you saying that if I took a swab from Oxford Circus Underground Station and I showed it to the researchers, they could tell that it was London Underground just from the microbe populations?
1: Exactly. They could tell it came from London. With the right machine learning algorithm, the accuracy was 88%. So A group of researchers led by Christopher Mason at Weill Cornell Medicine studied public transport in 60 cities around the world with a focus on subways. They swapped the handrails, the ticket machines, the touchscreens, the benches, the floors.
2: I'm curious to know the kinds of bugs they were able to find.
1: Well, they found some interesting microorganisms. Of the 11,614 viral species they've observed, 94% didn't match any known virus species in the databases. On the bacterial side, they reconstructed about 1,300 genomes, and more than half of those had no match either.
0: That is astonishing, but surely there had to be some common species in there too.
1: Exactly. Scientists identified 31 core species that were present in almost all the samples.
0: But you said that each subway station has its own signature. Why is that?
1: It can depend on where the city is located, if it's by the coast, for example, or population size or density. Also, if two cities have a similar climate, their microbial signature is more alike. So while Bucharest was not part of the data set, I can get an idea of its microbial signature. So Bucharest should be more similar to, say, New York than to Doha.
0: I love it. This is a whole world of zoos that they've found. But I mean, there is an aspect to this that I wonder about, because I travel on the underground regularly. And I'm just wondering, should I be scared? Should I not lick the windows?
1: Maybe you shouldn't lick the windows, but you shouldn't be scared either. And the scientists say so themselves. They said, and I quote, "There is no indication that the species identified in the urban environments are pathogenic." And for most people, it's good to be exposed to a variety of microbes, especially early in life, because that's how we train our immune systems. So you can treat yourself and take the subway home today.
0: Thank you, Andrada. I will be doing that, and I will be spreading some of my own microbes because I have a cold at the moment. Paul, where are you taking us next?
2: We've been talking about maps of all kinds today, but did you know that apparently there are some birds that carry remarkably detailed maps inside their heads too?
0: And people still use bird brain as an insult. When will this end?
2: Probably at the end of this episode, people will have a change of heart regarding that. I found something amazing about the black-capped chickadee. I'm not sure if you've heard of them before.
0: I haven't.
2: Well, these birds, they weigh just between 9 to 14 grams. But don't let that fool you, because even though their brain may be tiny, scientists describe the black-capped chickadee as a memory genius.
0: And what does a chickadee need a good memory for?
2: One word, survival. It's survival. The black-capped chickadees, they live across Canada and the northern United States. Unlike many birds in cold climates, they don't escape winter by migrating somewhere warmer. What they are doing instead is that during periods that food is available, they hide or cache small pieces of it. Later, when snow and cold weather make food harder for them to find, what they now do is that they retrieve these tiny meals. And the implication of this is that the birds need to remember an extraordinary number of locations.
0: I'm actually quite jealous of them, Paul, because so far in the past week, I've managed to misplace my bank card, my phone, my keys, and just now my BBC pass to let me into the building. So out of me and the chickadees, I'm the bird brain. How are they doing this?
2: It's a fascinating research that goes to the team at Columbia University's Zokama Institute. So researchers at this institute, they found that every time a chickadee hid a seed, a small and apparent random combination of neurons in its hippocampus fired together for about a second.
0: Okay, the hippocampus is a part of the brain involved in memory, right?
2: You're absolutely correct. The hippocampus is crucial for learning and memory in vertebrates. The researchers found that each caching event produced its own distinctive pattern of brain activity. So the researchers call these patterns barcodes because each event appeared to act like a unique label that is attached to an individual memory. When the bird later returned and retrieved that particular seed, the same barcode-like pattern appeared again. That label may allow all the different parts of the experience, parts including the place, the food, and the moment itself to be stored together and retrieved later.
1: Surely the bird's brain is also creating a map of the physical space?
2: Yes, it is. Scientists already knew about neurons called place cells. These cells become active when an animal is in a particular location and effectively help the brain to create an internal map of its surroundings. The initial hypothesis was that the chickadee's memory of a seed would simply be recorded through changes to those place cells. But what they found instead were two systems operating alongside each other. The place cells represented where the bird was, the barcodes represented the individual experience of caching or retrieving a seed. It's rather like having a street map with a load of uniquely labeled pins telling you what happened at each location.
0: What I love about what the chickadee is doing is that it's not just a map of space. It's a map that's layered with events and experiences. And it's kind of like what we do when we go to a place. You know, if you go back to your childhood home, you remember it not just buildings and hills, it's people and places and moments. So listeners, any thoughts on underground microbes or bird brains, you can email unexpected@bbc.co.uk, and the WhatsApp number is +44 330 678 3080. Next up, we'll be discovering how you can peer into deep space by using a galaxy like a magnifying glass. Find out more after this.
6: Hi there, Ella here, bringing you this week's Unexpected Elements quiz. The Mercator projection of the world distorts the relative size of continents, with the regions farthest from the equator appearing much larger than they actually are. But it's not the only map to have this kind of extreme distortion. We also have one that represents something inside of us. It's called the somatosensory homunculus, and it represents how much of the brain is dedicated to sensory processing like touch, pain, and temperature for different body parts. My question is, which of these body parts has the largest area dedicated to processing sensory information? A. The arms, B. The lips, C. The toes. Which of these body parts has the largest area dedicated to processing sensory information? A. The arms, B. The lips, C. The toes. Have a think, and I'll be back with the answer soon.
0: You're listening to Unexpected Elements from the BBC World Service. This week, we're talking maps because the UN is encouraging the world to adopt the Equal Earth map that better represents the size of the planet's land masses without the distortions of relative area that we see in the more familiar world map. And next up, we're going to be looking at distortion on a much grander scale and how it's shining a literal light on the dark secrets of the universe via something called gravitational lensing. Joining us to unpack all of that is Miguel Zumalacárregui of the Institute for Theoretical Physics in Madrid. Welcome, Miguel.
7: Thanks for having me.
0: No, thank you, because you've got the hard questions. Can you explain what gravitational lensing is in a simple way?
7: Right. So gravitational lensing, it's a distortion of usually light as it propagates toward us and caused by gravitational fields. This is not very different from when we see light going through a glass. For instance, if you look at a dry martini, you will see often a single olive get split into two. That's not because you've had too much. This is something we see like every day a lot of times, and we're used to it. And gravitational lensing is the same, but caused by gravitational fields, usually of very massive objects.
0: This is something that Albert Einstein predicted, right? General theory of relativity. Tell us about that.
7: Right. So this is one of Einstein's first predictions. This effect, the first time it was demonstrated, was deflection of light by the sun. And this was something that he calculated. And then Arthur Eddington went on an expedition to measure it at a solar eclipse. And he saw that stars behind the sun When you could only do this in the eclipse, of course, because the sun would outshine the stars significantly. And he could see that the sun made them apparent location move a little bit. This is a minute effect.
0: And that's because the light coming from them that has to come past the sun gets bent by the gravity of the sun.
7: Exactly. And it's similar to how if you put a straw in a glass of water, you'll see it apparently bent. Later, he also thought a star could act as a gravitational lens and could produce two images of a star that is located right behind it. But then he thought this will never be observed. And then it took until the 70s for this to be observed first in an astronomical setup.
0: Why is it important that we understand gravitational lensing and what's going on with it?
7: Well, it is important because everything that's a distant astronomical object will undergo some level of gravitational lensing. In the case when it's a mild effect that happens, this is a small squishing of galaxies. And then in more extreme cases, when a galaxy sits almost literally behind another, we see like a very big distortion, like the background galaxy can form a ring. It's known as an Einstein ring. And this also can be used to study the distribution of matter around galaxies. Also, as a gravitational lens to magnify the galaxy that's behind and maybe observe an object that would otherwise be too faint for normal telescopes to pick. So it's like a giant telescope in a way.
0: And this helps you sort of deal with some of the issues that are, embarrassingly, we don't really know what makes up most of the universe, right?
7: Exactly. For instance, most of the matter in the universe is dark matter, 85% compared to normal atomic matter. And this gravitational lensing is one way to map how it's distributed around galaxies and groups of galaxies. Also, it helps us understand dark energy that's causing the universe to accelerate. So gravitational lensing can be used to measure the expansion of the universe and how fast it is expanding.
0: Okay, so when it comes to dark matter and dark energy, you may not be able to see the matter itself, but you can see that it's having an effect. It's gravitationally lensing, it's pulling this light around, and that's something that you can see.
7: That's right. People literally draw maps of the dark matter distribution thanks to gravitational lensing effects.
1: I was wondering, Miguel, if you or your colleagues actually take photos or create some sort of images.
7: Not me. I work with gravitational waves, but many of my colleagues do. So there's really a lot of images, like very distorted galaxies. There's one I really like, which is they call it the Cheshire Cat. It's like a group of galaxies that has like one distorted galaxy looks like the mouth, and some of the big galaxies in the lens look like the eyes.
0: Oh, that sounds great. We did a show on Alice in Wonderland recently. We could have included that. Miguel, you mentioned that you don't work with images because you're dealing with gravitational waves.
7: Right. So gravitational waves, it's a whole other story running in parallel. So gravitational waves are perturbations in the fabric of space and time itself. And they're caused by anything that moves, except that gravity is so weak that we can only observe the gravitational waves from the most extreme objects like black holes.
0: So what's your version of taking a picture?
7: Right. We don't. This is the main inconvenience of gravitational waves. Like a gravitational wave detector is like sound, like it's recording when it's on, records all the time, takes a signal that looks like a wave. We can understand where it comes from, but only very coarsely. It's like tuning to subtle

0: situation where you would have an object split a gravitational wave into two signals that are very closely overlapping. Pay close attention towards the end. You can hear like there's the blip is kind of doubled. So you hear like blip, blip when the black holes merge.
1: Let me do an impression of it. Ooh, whoop, whoop. That corresponds to an impressively violent event out in space.
0: Exactly. That would be two objects much heavier than the sun colliding in their final orbits.
1: Okay, this is fun. Let's do another one.
0: Okay, this is similar, except now the signals are farther split. So this would be if the object that's doing the lensing is heavier, the effect is stronger, it causes a longer delay. And then it's easier to notice that the blips at the end when the signal is louder are clearly separated.
1: Corresponding to a similar black hole crash?
0: Yeah, two black holes, I would say a few times more massive than the sun. And they will be magnified or lensed by an object that, in that case, I'm guessing is more like 10,000 times the mass of the sun.
1: Wow. Thank you so much for coming on to Unexpected Elements.
0: Thanks to you. It's been my pleasure.
1: Miguel, my big take home is that sipping a martini counts as research into the universe and gravity and Einstein's theories. So.
0: I think so, yeah, unless you start thinking that they put too many olives.
1: You can't have too many olives in a martini. So we started this show with the news that the UN is encouraging us to adopt the Equal Earth Map. And that led us to the microbe maps of our city's underground transport networks and the barcode light systems that help black cap chickadees seek out their food stashes. And we've just discovered how light is distorted by gravity and why that can help us learn more about distant galaxies and stars. And that's us nearly out of time, but we can't go anywhere without finding out the answer to this week's quiz. Go for it, Ella.
2: Ella again, back with the answer to the quiz. Earlier, I asked you which of these body parts has the largest area dedicated to processing sensory information as seen on the somatosensory homunculus map. A, the arms, B, the lips, C, the toes. And the answer is B, the lips. In our cerebral cortex, the amount of space dedicated to processing the sensory information of each body region is not proportional to the size of the body part, but how many receptors and neurons are picking up and relaying sensory information to the brain. The lips are a sensitive area. They contain a very high density of touch receptors, so a larger part of the brain's cortex is dedicated to them than an entire arm. On the somatosensory homunculus, this is depicted as giant lips and skinny little arms. Well done if you got that right. If not, better luck next time.
1: Who got that right?
3: I did,
4: yay!
1: Yay! 3 out of 3, well done.
4: Thank you.
1: Yay, full house. We're all nerdy enough to have seen a somatosensory homunculus.
3: Or nerdy enough to enjoy ice cream and kind of figure this out.
1: Is that how you worked it out, Paul?
4: I think I've known the answer before.
3: The whole theme of the show was about things being distorted, so it also led me into this direction.
1: Perfect quiz question for this week. But that's us out of time for another episode. Before I head off to buy a new world map to put on my wall, I need to thank this week's panel. In Bucharest, Romania, thank you, Andrada Fiscatan.
3: Mulțumesc, Marni.
1: And in Wolverhampton in the UK, thank you, Paul Adepoju.
4: Oshigani Marni Hodabo, that's in Yoruba.
1: Oh, thank you. I'm Marni Chesterton. The producer was Alice Lipscomb-Southwell with Ella Hubbard and Debbie Kilbride. Join us next week for more Unexpected Elements.
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0: RNZ News at 2. Morena, good morning. I'm Vicky Mackay. The World of Wearable Art producers have announced the cancellation of a second show because of the death of a crew member. Last night's show was cancelled after the person died in a medical event at the TSB Arena in Wellington yesterday morning. In a statement, WOW says the person was a beloved crew member who also worked in a highly specialised area of the production. It says they worked alongside a close-knit team who are deeply affected by their death. These factors mean today's 2:30 matinee has also been cancelled. WOW says it will be making changes to the behind-the-scenes operation to enable the shows to continue safely without the specialist for the remainder of the season. It anticipates the Saturday night show will go ahead. Southland's mayor says ratepayers will be the losers of the government's stilted approach to council amalgamations. The government is deferring decisions on amalgamation plans until after the election. Southland District began its own process early last year, and the mayor, Rob Scott, has told RNZ the government's pressuring of the councils led to rushed proposals, costing ratepayers more. He says the staffing, resources and relationships between the councils have taken a hit. Meanwhile, Marlborough's deputy mayor says he's relieved the government has delayed decisions on merging the councils. Councils have been given 3 months to deliver their plans. David Crowe says Marlborough District Council has submitted a proposal with the Kaikoura District Council, but he says the council is already dealing with major issues such as extreme weather, and local government reform should not be rushed. A former fencer, a father and son duo, and the voice of Moana are among the winners at the 2026 Waiata Māori Music Awards held in Hastings last night. Whakatane singer-songwriter Te Wehe was named Best Māori Male Solo Artist following a rapid rise for the former fencer from posting covers on TikTok to playing sold-out stadiums and topping the charts. Sun and Water, led by Catch a Fire founder Jamie Ferguson and his son Diamond Porima Ferguson, were named Best Māori Group, while singer and actor Jaden Randall, best known as the Te Reo Māori voice of Moana, won Best Song by a Māori Artist. To sport now, and last night in the MPC Rugby, Manawa 2 defeated Auckland at home 40-34. Today, Northland hosts Counties Manukau at 2:05. Canterbury hosts Southland at 5:05. And the match of the day will be all eyes on fourth place North Harbour hosting third placed Otago at 7:10. The Azerbaijan Formula One Grand Prix has been decided who is going to be in pole for the Grand Prix after today's sprint qualifying. Mercedes' George Russell took pole position ahead of Ferrari's Charles Leclerc for the Azerbaijan Grand Prix today. McLaren's Oscar Piastri was third fastest at the Baku City Circuit. Mercedes runaway championship leader Kimi Antonelli hit the wall at turn one during the opening phase of qualifying. The 20-year-old Italian will now start 16th for the race, which has been held locally on Saturday this year, with the country marking its Remembrance Day on Sunday. Red Bull Racing's Isaac Hadjer will start 4th on the grid, while teammate Max Verstappen will be 8th. New Zealand's Liam Lawson, back in Racing Bulls, will start 12th. His teammate Arvid Lindblad is 15. Now, the race starts New Zealand time, 11 o'clock Saturday night. That's tonight, 11 p.m. in New Zealand. And a reminder for your diary that the Black Ferns are playing the England in the Women's 15 Global Series 2026 match Sunday, September the 27th at 3 a.m. New Zealand time. The location is Twickenham, London, England. And that's the news.
1: It's a story of heaven and hell, of demons and angels. The Damnation of Faust by Hector Berlioz is brought to vivid life by period musicians Les Siècles from France, with brilliant soloists John Osborne, Gerald Finlay and Véronique Jean. 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
0: And it is time for the weather, as you heard. We're going to Met Service now for the very latest. Northland has cloudy periods and isolated showers. Auckland to Taranaki, including Coromandel and the central high country, often cloudy with occasional rain or showers, possibly heavy for a time this morning. Bay of Plenty and Tairawhiti, Gisborne to Wairarapa, fine breaks and isolated showers. Whanganui to Wellington, showers clearing early morning, then rain from afternoon. Buller to Fiordland, periods of rain. That rain becoming heavy about Fiordland at night with snow lowering to 600 metres. For Nelson, Marlborough, Canterbury, North Otago and Central Otago, a few spots of rain this morning, otherwise mainly fine. For Dunedin, Clutha and Southland, patchy light rain becoming widespread and heavy this evening. Chatham Islands is partly cloudy. Now, there is a severe weather watch in effect. Not a warning, it's a watch. Severe west-northwest gales and heavy rain is possible for central New Zealand on Sunday. A front is moving northwards over the country tomorrow during Sunday, bringing a period of heavy rain and strong west to northwesterly winds to parts of central New Zealand. So you are advised to keep up to date with the latest forecast, particularly if you're going anywhere on Sunday and in the central North Island, all the central areas of the country, top of the south and bottom of the north, really, but we'll keep an eye on it for tomorrow. Right now it's 7 minutes past two as we go to WOMAD in 2024 in Ngamutu, New Plymouth, for this morning's program.
3: Kia ora and welcome along to WOMAD, the World of Music, Arts and Dance International Arts Festival. Kul Magi Tweedi Tene. RNZ Music was on the ground recording the concerts live over 3 days in Ngamutu, New Plymouth. Finn Razel are a local band from Taranaki who formed organically through shared music and social circles. The name Finn Razel was inspired by a character from the 1988 fantasy film Willow, and they say they want to be representative of the future of New Zealand music while paying tribute to the past. Here's Finn Razel performing in their hometown live at WOMAD 2024.

Thank you so much. We are Femme Razel. What a beautiful day. We feel privileged to share this moment with you all.

How are we all doing out there today? How are the vibes? What an incredible day for Womad 2024.

0: playing live in the beautiful Pukekura Park in New Plymouth. This is Taranaki band Finn Razel in concert on RNZ National.
1: This is our brand new song. We dropped it Friday. It's called Unity, so would love if you all want to turn that up at home and get some good community.

Kia ora. Thank you, whānau. Alright, let's get some clapping going, eh? Alright. With that midsection there, come on, hands up. Oh, the front is cranking. All the way up the back of the tent there. Can we see some hands in the air? All right. There we go.

The soulful sounds of Taranaki supergroup Finn Razzell playing in their hometown at WOMAD in New Plymouth, captured by RNZ Music.

How's everybody doing out there? Let's make some noise if you're feeling pretty good. All right. All right.

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0: weekend, everyone.
1: Good. Thank you. Hey, this is our last song. It's been amazing being here with you all today. Hoping you are really enjoying these blue skies. WOMAD 2024, we truly feel the connection up here. And it's incredible seeing you enjoying yourselves, because that's what we make music. So give it up for yourselves. All right, we're here together as one. All right. It's our last tune for you all.

0: Music synonymous with New Zealand summer, the reggae-drenched soulful sounds of Taranaki indie band Finn Razzell in concert at WOMAD's Dell Stage. This show was skillfully recorded by audio engineer Sam Smale and mixed by William Saunders. Ngā mihi nui kia koutou. 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
1: RNZ News at 3. Morena, good morning. I'm Vicky Mackay. Te Whatu Ora Health NZ says it will hire 380 new nurses and health workers by next July, and recruitment is beginning immediately. The agency's National Chief Nurse Nadine Gray says the new hires will be in addition to the current nursing workforce in the public health system. She says it will go some way to easing pressures seen in hospitals around the country. Health NZ says adding more workers is part of an annual calculation it makes based on need. The nurses' organisation union says 380 is a tiny fraction of the existing workforce, and extra nurses should have been in place well before this winter. The World of Wearable Art producers have announced the cancellation of a second show because of the death of a specialist in the crew. Last night's show was cancelled after the person died in a medical event at TSB Arena in Wellington yesterday morning. Wow says a close-knit team who worked with the person is deeply affected by the death. It says the beloved crew member worked in a highly specialised area of production, and although Wow has extensive contingency plans, it is dealing with exceptional circumstances and must also cancel today's 2:30 matinee. It says changes will be made behind the scenes to enable the production to continue safely without the specialist. ANZ Bank is reported to be looking at cutting 100 jobs from its New Zealand technology teams. The Australian Financial Review is reporting that the Australian-owned bank told its New Zealand staff this week that it was cutting some of its 1,500 permanent IT roles. The newspaper says more than 400 roles will be affected by the restructuring, and more than 100 workers are expected to be made redundant. A spokesperson for ANZ in New Zealand says it is considering changes to its technology team. They say as part of its ongoing commitment to operate efficiently and deliver for customers, ANZ New Zealand regularly reviews how its business is structured. The inter-island of ferry Kaitaki will return to service today after the completion of major winter maintenance in Singapore. Kiwi Rail says the work is necessary to ensure the safety, reliability and performance of the ship until the arrival of new ferries in 2029. Chief Operations Officer Duncan Roy says doing the work during winter minimises the effects on passengers and freight customers while ensuring the ships are ready for the busy summer ahead. The return of Kaitaki will see Inter-Islander resume a two-ship timetable. The Philippine President Ferdinand Marcos Jr. says he has pardoned a former maid who narrowly escaped being executed by firing squad in Indonesia. Mary Jane Veloso had been sentenced to death in 2010 in Indonesia after being found carrying heroin through an airport. The BBC's Jonathan Head reports.
2: Mary Jane Veloso, a migrant domestic worker, said she'd been given the suitcase by two Filipino men who'd promised her a job in Indonesia. 2 years ago, her sentence was commuted to life imprisonment, and she was allowed to return to the Philippines to serve out the rest of it. At the time, President Marcos described her as a mother trapped in the grip of poverty who'd made one desperate choice that altered the course of her life. In a country which sends millions of its people to work overseas every year, hers is a story to which many Filipinos can relate.
1: A former fencer, a father-son duo, and the voice of Moana are among the winners of the 2026 Waiata Māori Music Awards held in Hastings last night. Whakatane singer-songwriter Te Wehi was named Best Māori Male Solo Artist following a rapid rise for the former fencer from posting covers on TikTok to playing sold-out stadiums and topping the charts. Sun and Water, led by Catch a Fire founder Jamie Ferguson and his son Damon Porima Ferguson, were named Best Māori Group. And the singer and actor Jaden Randell, best known as the Te Reo Māori voice of Moana, has won Best Song by a Māori Artist. To sport and NPC rugby, Manawa 2 beat Auckland 40 to 34 last night. Today, Northland hosts Counties Manukau at 2 o'clock this afternoon. Canterbury plays Southland at 5 past 5. And match of the day, North Harbour, fourth on the ladder currently, hosts Otago, who are third, at 7 o'clock at night, 7:10 to be precise. The grid has been decided for Formula One's Azerbaijan Grand Prix. Mercedes' George Russell has taken pole position ahead of Ferrari's Charles Leclerc for the Azerbaijan Grand Prix in Baku. McLaren's Oscar Piastri was third fastest in the city circuit. Mercedes runaway championship leader Kimi Antonelli hit the wall at turn one during the opening phase of qualifying. The 20-year-old Italian will start 16th for the race, which has been held locally in Azerbaijan on Saturday, with the country marking its Remembrance Day on Sunday. So the race starts at 11 o'clock New Zealand time tonight, Saturday night, and Red Bull Racing will feature Isaac Hadjar in fourth position on the grid. Teammate Max Verstappen will be eighth. New Zealand's Liam Lawson, back in Racing Bulls, will start at 12th, and his teammate Arvid Lindblad 15th. And that's the news.
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1: Bit of a wait for 10 p.m. tonight, but in the meantime, we will go with the weather. Instead, if I can find it, because I've put it down, filed it. I'm so efficient. I filed the weather. The short forecast from Met Service to midnight Saturday, Rahoroi Saturday, the 26th of September. Northland has cloudy periods and isolated showers. Auckland to Taranaki, including Coromandel and the Central High Country, often cloudy with occasional rain or showers, possibly heavy for a time this morning. In Bay of Plenty, Tairawhiti, Gisborne to Wairarapa, fine breaks and isolated showers. Whanganui to Wellington, showers clearing early morning, then rain from afternoon. Buller to Fiordland, periods of rain. And that rain does become heavy about Fiordland at night, with snow lowering to 600 metres. Nelson, Marlborough, Canterbury, North Otago and Central Otago, a few spots of morning rain, otherwise mainly fine. Dunedin, Clutha and Southland, patchy light rain becomes widespread, heavier this evening. Chatham Islands, partly cloudy. We have a severe weather watch in force. It's not a warning yet, but it is a watch. Severe west to northwest gales and heavy rain are possible for central New Zealand on Sunday. That's tomorrow. A front moves northwards over the country Sunday, bringing a period of heavy rain and strong west to northwesterly winds to parts of central New Zealand. So you are advised to keep up to date with your latest forecast, particularly on Sunday. Right now, it's 3:08. It's time for our reading, our story, Gutter Black, Episode 5. Numerous differing lineups of the band and stints which find the author living in London and Bavaria feature in this morning's reading from Dave McCartney's memoir, Gutter Black, told to us by Phil O'Brien.

I gathered up my cassette demos of 10 new songs, threw a few pairs of Levi's and Chucks in a bag, grabbed the Les Paul road case and headed for the station. 2 hours later, I was sitting in a bar at Zurich Airport waiting for my connection to Heathrow, then on to New Zealand via Tokyo. A few weeks earlier, I'd had a conference call with the boys and discussed the idea of recording a new album. We were presented with the ideal opportunity to whip the band into shape and road test new material by touring behind the re-release of Graham's Inside Out on CD. Funny how history does repeat. The band would comprise Graham, Harry, myself, Neil Hannon on bass, Lynn Buchanan on drums, and Stuart Pearce on keys. The South Island segment would feature Aussie Steve from Austin, Texas on keys, Ross McDermott on bass, and the late Kevin Thomas on drums. This was a brilliant band, but it was, in the words of Lou Reed, just a temporary thing, never intended to break new ground. Still, sitting in cold Central Europe, it didn't take much for me to say, yep, let's roll. Harry had packed up my various little pieces of home recording gear and shipped it all out to my new home in the attic apartment of a Bavarian farmhouse. I needed to write again. I missed the hibiscus flower gaiety of far away. I found myself writing nostalgically of home and the band's history. I used the title Never Fade Away as the basis of a ballad about a rock and roll band. Kind of grim, but a band is like a family. It lives and breathes through the preposterous arrows of time. Graham would graciously sing this, which began a new co-creative phase of our writing relationship. Quite magically, tunes and lyrical ideas would pop out. The plan for this record emerged once I was back in Ponsonby. I experienced a little reverse culture shock standing in the glue pot, holding a Steinlager, which tasted like the inside of a Turkish arm wrestler's jockstrap. What's so strange about coming home is that you feel as though you've just wandered back into the very same conversation you left some years ago. Recording went well, with Dobbin producing the first three tracks at York Street Studios and Stewie Pearce taking over. With help from Phil Mills, we carried on for 6 weeks and came out with quite a diverse-sounding record that still sounded a bit polished for Sailor and didn't please our evergreen critics. Once again, we didn't devote enough attention to the artwork, video, and visual presence. The cover was a lesson in how to be uncool. Thankfully, my old mate Paul Streekstra engineered the album, re-released as New Tattoo, and brought his analog sensitivities to the board. There are parts of the record that really capture the band in full flight heavenward. Graham and I co-wrote one song, a song about the woman we still love and have both been married to. I'm stuck on you. I'm stuck on the way you comb your hair. I'm stuck on your velvet dress in the moonlight, stuck in a place reserved for you. I'm stuck on the planet you moved me to. I'm in love with the jam stuck on your face. By August, I was back in Bavaria, completing a contract convening a technical English course for unemployed workers. I would rather be singing Gutter Black in a bar in Port Moresby on the way home. Back in New Zealand for the summer of 94, we toured the album with Tony Lumsden on bass, Stu on keys and Gordon Joel on drums. Graham had been hard at it in the gym and was leaping out of his skin. This was a second renaissance of the band, full of fresh enthusiasm. We wanted to enjoy the new material, but it's a cruel reality that audiences often resist it. No, you'll never be allowed to forget that this is a business. The band had been engaged in an unconscious struggle to find its way back to its roots. In 2006, after Graham and I had got our solo albums out of our systems, we recorded an album of raw acoustic versions of the main body of our hits. Produced by Ben King, When Your Lights Are Out was recorded at Uptown Studios and released through Michael Gudinski's Liberation Blue label, which also featured similar contributions from many others of the same vintage as us.
All this followed by a 40th anniversary Hauraki tour, which the Dudes headlined with us as second billing, and close mate bluesman Hammond Gamble opening. Importantly, the band needed a new studio rock album, Ponsonby Rock. Getting back to the stuff of the practicing rock artists, we hate spending other people's money. It's been too easy in the past, and we haven't sold a truckload in the past 20 years. So the first decision we made was to fund this venture with our own money and to spare nothing. The band was quite flush after a couple of theatre tours and renegotiated original recording and publishing deals, thanks to outrageous fortune, so we felt we could confidently survive. We wanted a good representation of the band's work, so were we sure we had the songs? And would those songs add up to something cohesive? We'd been playing a couple of new tunes of mine live with Graham singing. It had worked in the past. This is a big thing for me, for him to comfortably perform my music, and more so for Graham, who's a serious, skillful, and proud songsmith. We realised we were writing about our home, and significantly, building the framework and the ideology as it would have been performed and delivered in 1975. The weaving guitars, the slightly unorthodox sequence of chords, and the imagery as rich, as engaging, and as clear as we could get it. But nothing's perfect, and we love that. It's the energy that counts. So we were on track, and there was a thread, so we quickly jotted down a PR phrase celebrating the city we all grew up in. Specifically, a return to our de-buttoned and holy hibiscus-flowered shirts. Ponsonby Reggae, or something like that. One weekend in July 2009, we convened in Newton, on the western fringes of British West Ponsonby at Roundhead Studios, Neil Finn set up. Around this stage, Graham Brazier came a bit unstuck too. We had to take a break for a few months. The story of the trials and tribulations of Mr. GB deserves a book of its own, but I'm sure I've told you enough to convince you of the sharply original genius trapped inside that mad head. The picture was unfolding. The love murder ballad, Under a Surrey Crescent Moon, arrived. A metaphor for coming home to bury the past, there were images of prayers, blooming wildflowers, spades, shoes, cobblers, dogs, moonlight. A parcel arrived in the mail from Ray Goodwin in Sydney, completely unsolicited. Ray, Dragon's first guitarist, had recorded a demo tape of Graham's and my songs in 1972 at the Murdoch Roadhouse in Grey Lynn, where Dragon moved after Mandrake's Mansion. Ray had discovered the old reel-to-reel tape amongst the Dragon archives and converted it to digital format. We had just about come the full circle. Driving into the city for that regular appointment at the liver clinic, I had that familiar queasy feeling in my stomach. That dry, bland nihilism of the soul. That flat sickness of the body. That hatred of hospitals. But, well, I feel fine. Otherwise fine, as dear old Dobbo sang in the 80s. You're sitting on a time bomb. If we can't see these tumours with ultrasound, we can't do the laser ablation surgery. Would you consider the only other option, replacement of the liver? And so it goes on, a real killer of fun. Anyway, back to a sultry summer's day in beautiful Auckland. Professor Ed Gain gave me the indisputably bad news. It's not surgically possible to laser these carcinomas, and a transplant is out of the question. One of the tumours is dangerously close to the bottom of my right lung. F this, I had a feeling it could turn out this way. The radiology panel of clinicians has advised of a new radical treatment called transarterial chemoembolization, whereby the tumours are blasted with chemo while the blood supply is blocked to the areas where the carcinoma is growing. The whole process lasts for 2 hours under local anaesthetic, tubed and dripped to prevent infection and provide pain relief. It's reviewed in 6 weeks' time after the usual recovery from the side effects. Predictably, it's palliative, not curative, I'm advised.
My exit from this succinctly definitive meeting is lonely and disorientating.

This all happened on 21st of December 2012, the day the world was supposed to end. The day of our staff Christmas party at Mains, the Music and Audio Institute of New Zealand, where I worked with Harry, and one of the last languorous working days before the statutory summer holidays. I drank beautiful craft beers at Golden Dawn on Richmond Road. The first session was set for the 15th of January. I had some thinking to do over Christmas and New Year. Could I tell my family? No. Why would you? Is that selfish or deceptive or just plain cowardice? I'll never know. What I do know is that you have to carry on regardless. It ain't that hard to protect the people you love from the slings and arrows when push does come to shove. Hospitals are like the citadels of death, or a halfway house on the way to that final lockup, the morgue. For every hobbling sportsman with a pinged Achilles tendon, there's a shuffling terminal illness sufferer. One parade is going one way, the other way. This is frightening, to say the least, especially when you're poised in that no man's land between. So I survived a construction site accident. I survived an electrocution. When I OD'd in Mark Hunter's hotel room on Sunset Boulevard, I would have stayed dead if Karen Eubank hadn't given me CPR. There have been other intimations. A coke OD in Sydney. Lost in a blizzard at Tokino on Mount Ruapehu. Accidentally swallowing a mouthful of poisonous pure alkaline bought from an Asian market in Howick. Hit in the head by a surfboard at Black's Beach in Mahia. Axe wounds, hematomas, and broken ribs skiing. Could I survive cancer? I had a reprieve of sorts. The night before I was due to go to the Citadel, Val, my lovely liver clinic coordinator, called to say the blood test had revealed a low platelet count. Any kind of chemo was out of the question. Donna, my loving, holistic living coordinator, sprang into action like a legionnaire. Time to start human-on-human healing.

Oh, it's heartbreaking when you hear those words now, knowing the backstory, isn't it? We've been listening to Dave McCartney's memoir, Gutter Black, read brilliantly by Phil O'Brien. And the concluding episode will be with Peter tomorrow morning after the news and weather at 3. If you text the word story to 21001, you'll find that that particular episode we've just heard, plus the previous yesterday's one, are still up there for you to enjoy again at your leisure. And the concluding episode, as I said, tomorrow morning with Peter after 3. Still to come in this hour, we have history with Dr. Grant Morris. And today, the question being asked, and we're just going to hang it out there on the line, who was the biggest artist ever to play in New Zealand? I'm going to guess, but I'm not going to tell you. And I'll probably find out that I'm wrong, but that's where I'm going in my head. In the meantime, let's lean into John Stevens and Jezebel.

I'll just give a little bit. That's Supertramp, the track from their 1977 album, Even in the Quietest Moments. Before that, John Stevens, he spent 6 weeks at number one in the New Zealand charts from December 1979 and was named Single of the Year in 1980. It was our Jezebel. She was quite a woman. It's coming up to 28 minutes away from the news and weather at four, and still to come this morning, as I mentioned earlier, we are going into some music history this morning with Dr. Grant Morris, who had a chat about it with Jesse Mulligan and posed the question, who's the biggest artist to ever play New Zealand? And I'm sure many of you have an idea as well who that might be, but right now you're all texting story to 21001, and Liam's awake and says, thank you for the night watch, whānau. Thank you, Liam, for being there and having your ears on us and joining the party. It's always good to turn up the volume and let us hear your voice as well. Let's go with the music, shall we? This is Turning On Your Love Light. Feel free.

0: Just a little bit of rain. Sarah Spicer, John Lee Hooker from her album Colours, recorded over an 11-year period between 2001 and 2012. And before that, it was Bobby Blue, Turn On Your Love Light, Bobby Blue Bland. Just giving it a bit of a wander down memory lane this morning. We are 20 minutes away from the news and weather at 4. Hi, Vicky. I remember Neil Diamond at Mount Smart on a rotating stage back in the 90s. Greatest ever. Cheers, says Chris. Either the Beatles or Bob Marley, says Helen in Paraparamu. I'm with you, Helen. What was that French song you played a couple of hours ago, please? Was it La Mer? No, yes, it was La Mer. L-A, separate word, Mer, the sea, Charles Trenet. T-R-E-N, like Trinet, T-R-E-N-E-T, recorded in 1946. It's called La Mer. Right, moving right along, in answer to the question, who was the biggest artist ever to play in New Zealand, it did sort of cross my mind when you go, the biggest artist, you go, well, what genre? Yes, the Beatles were here, and for me, I thought, can't really go past them. And then, of course, Neil Diamond. I also remember Cleo Lane on stage in Wellington, and she was magnificent in her orange sort of Cinderella dress and hot red shoes. I couldn't take my eyes off these hot red shoes that she was singing in with this extraordinary voice. And Johnny Dankworth, of course, on his horn. It was just gorgeous. Anyway, 19 minutes to 4 on RNZ National 101 FM. Let us go now to who is the biggest artist ever to play in New Zealand. There are some big concerts coming up in New Zealand with major artists like Bruno Mars coming to visit. But who is actually the biggest artist to play in New Zealand during their prime? Dr. Grant Morris and Jesse Mulligan take a look at the history of picks.
1: Let's go talk history now with our resident expert, Dr. Grant Morris. And this week, Grant is turning his attention to music. Hi there, Grant.
2: Hi, Jesse. How are you?
1: Good, thank you. I never thought of this as a topic of expertise for a historian.
2: I'll put it under cultural and social history.
1: Yeah, okay. Yeah. So you've posed the question, who is the biggest artist ever to play in New Zealand?
2: Yeah, and so I'm going to pose it and then I'm going to refine it a bit so it's a bit more nuanced. So we're talking about musical artists, so individual singers, bands, that genre. But we're also differentiating between artists playing, coming to New Zealand, giving a concert in their prime, as opposed to post-prime, which yeah. we see quite a lot of these days as a legacy act. So kind of when there's a moment that's a one-off, that an amazing artist at the peak of their fame and brilliance is here in New Zealand, and it becomes a historic moment as opposed to them coming 40 years later.
1: Yeah, on the way up or on the way down.
2: Yeah, yeah. Or if they're on the way up, it's on the way up, but they're already recognised, and so they've got that momentum. So it's not the biggest crowd necessarily, though one of these is a record crowd, or the best concert. It's more the historical importance of the moment. So that's how I'd say it would fit into cultural history in New Zealand.
1: Well, you know, a lot of our older listeners will be immediately thinking of a big visit in the 1960s.
2: Indeed, and they'll probably be right, because it's very hard under that criteria to come up with any other number one than the Beatles in 1964. And it wasn't just that they were the Beatles, so that's a big part of it, because they are arguably the biggest band of all time, but also when they came to New Zealand in that very, very famous iconic tour in 1964, it was at the height of Beatlemania, so it was their earlier period, but they were already global superstars like no band had been before them. And here they are in New Zealand. And the New Zealand stop for them, it was only a week or so, but that became an iconic part of their particular tour. So everything came together. New Zealand was focused and really obsessed with it. They played Wellington, Auckland, Dunedin, Christchurch. So that, and I think for that generation, which a lot of listeners may even remember, or may have been to the concerts or remember them coming, that's something that, you know, you kind of think, well, where were you when the Beatles came to New Zealand? It's very hard to top that, I think.
1: Okay, but you're going to try. Who's the second possible candidate?
2: Yeah, so some of these, I came up with three contenders today, and part of it's trying to get a bit of a date range and a generation range, but there's also three that stand up. And the second one is David Bowie in 1983. So David Bowie, obviously huge, probably not as huge as the Beatles overall, but absolutely huge superstar. And this is the 1983 tour, the Serious Moonlight tour. So he's just released Less Dance album, which has got a, you know, bunch of hits on it, and obviously already iconic. But it's when he moves from being, you know, iconic and innovative to just being absolute global superstar. And he plays two concerts, Athletic Park and Wellington, and then he does this massive concert in Western Springs, gets about 80,000 people, record attendance, and it kind of, you know, the sheer amount of people when you consider the population of New Zealand that time going to the concert and engaging is really unprecedented. And so though he returns fairly soon after, actually in 87 and then in 2004, big concerts, very popular, obviously that 1983 one is that moment where I think, you know, Bowie was at his height of fame and New Zealand is really engaged in it. And I somehow managed, you know, I'm a big Bowie fan, but I managed to miss the 2004 concert even though I was in Wellington. I can't for the life of me realise what I was doing that would be any better than going. So.
1: Well, I was there too. I don't remember what you were doing either. I do remember it was a very, very rainy night though. So
2: did you go?
1: No, I've got friends who went, but no, I wasn't. It was sort of off my radar then. And by the way, welcome to have suggestions on 2101. A couple of people are worried you might have missed out the Rolling Stones 1973.
2: I know. Yeah, exactly. Some of my other contenders list. Yeah. This might show a little bit of bias here, probably conscious bias. I mean, you know, Stones, obviously massive, not my favourite band. So I've put them at fourth.
1: Okay.
2: So that's going to be a bit controversial.
1: All right. Who's your third possible candidate?
2: So this one is quite personal to me. This is Nirvana in 1992, where they play Auckland Town Hall. They're just on the way up. People are starting to get, you know, they've got a name, but they're still not quite the global superstars they'll become very soon after. Nevermind's come out. And, you know, they're playing in a relatively, you know, not limited, but, you know, contained area. And if you're there, you're there at a really pivotal moment of music history, which isn't going to be repeated because of Kurt Cobain's death a few years later. So it's that moment, you know, like the Beatles, where they're just becoming the biggest thing. And listeners are probably going to expect me to say, and I went, but it's actually much worse than that. I was 17 at the time. My brother was going. He had two tickets. He offered me a ticket. I said, never heard of these guys. Not sure they'll come to anything. And I turned it down.
1: No.
2: And he took someone else.
1: So often happens, though, eh? Because you don't know. It's only with hindsight that you realize how big it was. I do remember you went to Zooropa, you too. They would have been pretty big when that happened.
2: Yeah, and it's in that kind of, I suppose, second phase, or maybe even third phase for you too, with absolute global superstars, perhaps not in their kind of late 80s kind of period, but yeah, huge concert. That would definitely be there. Queen would be there. Michael Jackson would be there. Bob Marley, 1979. So it's, you know, let's face it, apart from the Beatles, it's a very subjective list.
0: But Helen, you and I got it right. Absolutely, we did. But David Bowie, Western Springs, says Ian, absolute magic. Yes, Vicky, my parents would have been with you, Ree Cleo Lane and Johnny Dankworth concerts, says Catherine. It was amazing. I also remember my mother liked to go to these things, and she took me to see the guitarist Manitas de Platas, if I got that right, or is it Manitas de Plata? And it was mesmerising. I mean, absolutely mesmerising guitar. Just stunning. But outside of that, who else? Ignacy Jan Paderewski. The first superstar of the 20th century, one of Poland's first prime ministers, tours New Zealand in 1909 and 1927, before my time, says Jim and Papa Moa. Thank you so much for that, Jim. That really got my tongue sorted around my teeth. I appreciate that enormously, because somebody just said, Hi, Vicky. Please remember Roy Orbison played Christchurch in the 60s. Do you know what? I don't remember that. I don't remember. I was just a bit young, I think, probably, to remember that Roy Orbison was an important person. It was the Beatles. It was the hair-pulling, screaming, crazy Beatles mania that took hold, I think, in those days. Let's have a wee look. I remember Neil Diamond at Mount Smart on a rotating stage back in the 90s, Greatest Ever. I loved Neil Diamond's Hot August Night album. I remember that was just the best album when it came out at a particular time in your life. You know, we've all got those albums that Joe Cocker's Cocker Happy as well. That was always a good album as well. I'm just having a look to see who's saying what. No, you're all on the same track, actually. So thank you very much indeed for contributing. Well done. Go to the top of the class. We know talent where we see it. It is 9.5 minutes away from the news and weather at 4. When you consider how huge they were, it was remarkable that the Beatles came to New Zealand.

punk rock's poet laureate Patti Smith with the beautiful ballad taken from Smith's covers album 12, and it's written by Neil Young. Helpless, of course, just beautiful, beautiful, beautiful. It's coming up to 5 minutes to four. Dire Straits, Brothers in Arms tour, circa 1985, was my fave. Saw that, then the tribute version about 6 weeks ago. Oh, lucky you. At the Christchurch Town Hall, both wonderful, says Glenys in Kaiapoi. Glenys, thank you for sharing that. Dire Straits, Brothers in Arms tour. I love Dire Straits. Pink Floyd at Western Springs, says Nick. Absolutely. And Catherine says, Vicky, my mother took me to Manitas de Plata too. Catherine, I just looked him up, and he died at the age of 93 in 2014. For those of you who don't know Manitas de Plata, he was a French flamenco guitarist who had an eye for a woman, and held his guitar out and played it to my mother, and she was completely made up. This is a glad man singing Iron and Wine to the news.

0: RNZ News at 4. Morena, good morning. I'm Vicky Mackay. The government says it's in touch with overseas developers of artificial intelligence, advanced artificial intelligence, seeking assurance it will get early warnings of hacking attacks. This week it was revealed the Australian government was alerted by OpenAI weeks after the company's advanced AI models had taken it upon themselves to hack official sites. New Zealand's Minister for Digitisation, Paul Goldsmith, says the government is well aware of the issues and the National Cyber Security Centre is working on it. He says the Cyber Security Centre is already in contact with frontier AI companies. He says it will be seeking assurances that agencies here are immediately notified of incidents affecting them. A patient advocate says Health NZ's commitment to hire 380 new staff is a positive step, but not enough to meet patient demand in hospitals. The National Health Agency says it will immediately begin recruitment for the staff, who will mostly be nurses, as part of its annual review of staffing. The chairperson of Patient Voice Aotearoa, Malcolm Mulholland, says the new nurses are a positive step, but they won't be enough to meet patient demand. Dr. Mulholland says the total number of staff that Health NZ is budgeted for does not accurately reflect what communities need. A teenager taking part in the government's boot camp for young offenders has been charged in relation to two armed robberies that happened while he was in the community part of the voluntary program. The young person was part of the second military-style academy, which started in March this year, with a four-month stint in a youth justice facility, followed by 8 months of wraparound monitoring. The teenager was arrested this month in relation to two armed robberies and faces new charges of aggravated robbery with an offensive weapon, as well as unlawfully taking a motor vehicle. The government has just passed legislation giving the youth court the power to sentence young offenders to a boot camp. The Principals Federation and the Education Minister are bickering about a conference speech Erica Stanford gave last week. The Federation President, Jason Miles, says the speech to a global gathering of principals was embarrassing, disappointing and disrespectful. The Minister has called his behaviour after her speech rude, aggressive and unprofessional. Mr. Miles says Ms. Stanford promoted party policy despite being asked not to, and the minister thanked nine associations for their help, but snubbed the Principals Federation. Jason Miles says Erica Stanford doesn't value his members. Mr. Stanford says his comments don't accurately reflect the speech. Ukraine's President Volodymyr Zelensky says that during their meeting in New York, the United States President Donald Trump reassured him he will grant Ukraine a license to build Patriot air defense systems. These are considered critical for saving people's lives in Russian ballistic missile attacks. The BBC's Sasha Schlichter reports.
1: This was a classic case of Donald Trump blowing hot and cold. In July, out of the blue, he announced he'd be allowing Ukraine to start its own production of Patriots, only to reverse his stance 3 weeks later, saying America should be very careful about letting somebody build them. But now, Mr. Zelensky says, the final decision has been made, though there's been no confirmation from the White House. Even if the project does go ahead, it'll take at least 2 years to set up production. Patriots are too costly to be used against swarms of drones, but are the ideal weapon to protect the skies above Ukrainian cities from deadly ballistic missiles.
0: And in sport, Mercedes George Russell has taken pole position ahead of Ferrari's Charles Leclerc for the Azerbaijan Grand Prix to be held starting tonight, New Zealand time, Saturday night at 11 p.m. McLaren's Oscar Piastri was third fastest behind Ferrari's Charles Leclerc, and Red Bull Racing's Isaac Hadjer will start fourth on the grid, while teammate Max Verstappen will be 8th. New Zealand's Liam Lawson, back in Racing Bulls, will start 12th, and his teammate Arvid Lindblad is 15th. The Black Ferns are facing a test match against England's Women's 15 in the Global Series. It starts Sunday New Zealand time at 3 a.m. in Alliance Stadium, Twickenham, in London. NPC rugby continues today after last night Manawatu defeated Auckland 40-34. Today, Northland hosts Counties Manukau in the afternoon game. Canterbury hosts Southland in the evening. And in the night game, North Harbour hosts Otago. North Harbour is fourth on the ladder and Otago a third. In the Golf President's Cup at the Medina Country Club in Illinois, Chicago, round two begins today after the first round US team leads the internationals by 3-2. They have 3 points to two in the matches. Yesterday's four ball. Today it's the Friday foursomes. Each two-man team plays one ball per hole, with the players taking alternate shots with the same ball on each hole. The team with the lowest score wins the hole. If the scores are tied, the hole is halved. New Zealand's Ryan Fox will play for the internationals, partnered with Australia's Adam Scott yesterday. Each team captain picks his teams to play on the day. And that's the latest in news and sport.
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0: Short forecast from Met Service to midnight. Raharoi, Saturday the 26th of September for Northland. There are cloudy periods and isolated showers. Auckland to Taranaki, including Coromandel and the Central High Country, often cloudy today with occasional rain or showers, possibly heavy for a time this morning. Bay of Plenty and Tairawhiti, Gisborne to Wairarapa, fine breaks and isolated showers coming your way. Whanganui to Wellington, showers clearing early morning, then rain develops this afternoon. Buller to Fiordland, periods of rain, and that rain does become heavy about Fiordland at night. Snow lowers to 600 metres. Nelson, Marlborough, Canterbury, North Otago and Central Otago, a few spots of rain this morning, otherwise you're mainly fine. Dunedin, Clutha and Southland, patchy light rain, becoming widespread and heavier this evening. And in the Chatham Islands, it's partly cloudy. Now, we do have a severe weather watch, severe west to northwest gales and heavy rain possible for central New Zealand Sunday. It is a watch at the moment, not a warning. The front moves northwards over the country during Sunday, bringing a period of heavy rain and strong west and northwesterly winds to parts of central New Zealand. So people are advised to keep up with the latest forecasts, particularly, obviously, if you live in the central New Zealand region. Right, we go from there to the mountain forecast from Met Service. North Island, Raukumara to Kaweka, ranges, fine spells and isolated showers today. Remaining North Island mountain areas, a few showers early morning. Snow to about 1900 metres about Te Papakura or Taranaki and Tongariro National Park. Rain develops this afternoon. It will become heavy about Tararua Forest Park. The wind westerly, rising to gale from afternoon. Freezing level 1500 metres, gradually rising to 2500 metres. South Island, Kaikoura ranges mainly fine, a few spots of rain this morning. Kahurangi, Nelson Lakes and Paparoa National Parks, rain from morning, possibly heavy during the afternoon. Arthur's Pass to Aorake Mount Cook National Parks, occasional rain mainly during the morning. Mount Aspiri and Fiordland National Parks, your rain eases later this morning, but it does become persistent and heavy at night. Snow lowers to 600 metres at night about the southern fjords. The winds become westerlies and gale in exposed places. The freezing level 1400 metres, sloping to 2400 metres in the south and becoming 2400 metres everywhere this morning, then lowering to 1,000 metres in the south at night. To the coastal forecast from Met Service to midnight tonight, being Raharoi, Saturday the 26th of September. Let's start with the situation first. Weak frontal systems move over the country today, while a ridge of high pressure to the southeast of the country drifts east. A strong front moves on to the bottom of the South Island by the day's end. And then Saturday, the front moves northwest up the country, followed by cool southwesterlies. That cool southwest flow with embedded features blankets the country on Monday as a front clears the remaining parts of the North Island early Monday. It persists into Wednesday as high pressure system drifts on towards the country. Then on Wednesday, the high moves onto Aotearoa, but nor-westerlies build over the far south as the front attempts to move onto the South Island from the southwest. Bit of argy-bargy going on in different directions there. Forecasting for plenty Saturday, a westerly of 20 knots, moderate sea and a southwesterly swell 1 metre offshore. Fair visibility in morning and afternoon showers. Plenty Sunday, westerly 20 knots, rising to a nor'wester 30 knots early Sunday, then becoming a sou'wester of 30 knots later tomorrow. Sea becoming rough, moderate northwesterly swell develops. Colville Saturday, southwest 15 knots, rising to a westerly 25 knots about midday. Sea becoming rough, a southeasterly swell of 1 metre offshore. Fair visibility in morning and afternoon rain. Colville Sunday, westerly 25 knots, rough sea, moderate northwest swell develops. Brett Saturday, westerly 20 knots, moderate sea with a southeasterly swell of 1 metre offshore. Fair visibility in morning and afternoon rain. Brett Sunday, westerly 25 knots, easing back to a sou'wester of 15 knots. Late Sunday, rough sea easing tomorrow and a moderate northwesterly swell develops. Kaipara Saturday, southwest 15 knots, rising to a westerly of 25 knots south of Hokianga Harbour this morning. Sea becoming rough, westerly swell 3 metres at times. Fair visibility in morning and evening rain in the south today. Kaipara Sunday, westerly 15 knots, but 25 knots south of Hokianga Harbour, rising to 30 knots everywhere early tomorrow, then easing back to a sou'wester of 15 knots late Sunday. Rough sea for a time and a moderate southwest swell. Raglan Saturday, westerly 15 knots, rising to a westerly of 25 knots north of Kawhia for a time this morning and afternoon, and then rising to a westerly of 25 knots everywhere in the evening. Rough sea at times and a westerly swell heavy, 3 metres. Actually, that westerly swell is to 3 metres at times. No heavy about it. Poor visibility and rain easing for a time late afternoon. Raglan Sunday, westerly 25 knots, rising to a nor'wester of 35 knots early, then becoming southwest 25 knots later Sunday. Sea does become very rough for a time tomorrow, and that westerly swell does become heavy on Sunday. Stephen's Saturday, westerly 15 knots, rising to 25 knots this afternoon. Sea becoming rough, west of Hawera to Farewell Spit, west of Hawera to Farewell Spit. Westerly swell 3 metres at times. Elsewhere, westerly swell rising to 2 metres. Fair visibility in showers. Stephen's Sunday, northwest 30 knots, turning to a sou'westerly 35 knots early tomorrow, becoming a westerly of 15 knots, but a sou'westerly of 25 knots west of Farewell Spit to Hawera late Sunday. Sea very rough at times tomorrow, and that westerly swell does become heavy. Cook, you get the gale warning. Saturday, variable 10 knots, becoming a nor'wester of 15 knots, but then 25 knots south of Cape Terawhiti this morning, rising to a nor'westerly of 25 knots, but 35 knots in the south this afternoon, and then easing to 25 knots everywhere in the evening. Sea becoming very rough for a time in the south today, southerly swell of 1 metre, fair visibility in showers, they ease this evening. Cook Sunday, northwest 25 knots, rising to 35 knots early, turning southerly 30 knots around midday, then easing to variable 10 knots later. Sea becoming very rough for a time, southerly swell becoming moderate. Castle Point gale warning, Saturday variable 10 knots, a nor'wester of 20 knots develops south of Cape Palliser about midday, rising to a nor'westerly of 25 knots, but 35 knots in the south in the afternoon. Sea becoming very rough in the south. Long period southwest swell of 2 metres, fair visibility in early rain. Castle Point Sunday northwest 25 knots, but 35 knots south of Cape Palliser, rising to 35 knots, but 45 knots in the south early Sunday, becoming southwest 30 knots everywhere later tomorrow, and that sea becomes high in the south for a time Sunday with a moderate southwest swell. To Portland, Saturday, variable 10 knots, becoming a northerly of 15, but a westerly 15 knots north of East Cape this afternoon. Slight sea, long period southwest swell 2 metres, fair visibility and early rain. Portland, Sunday, northwest 20 knots, rising to 35 knots early, changing southwest 30 knots later. Tomorrow and sea becomes very rough for a time. Moderate southwest swell Sunday and a moderate northwest swell develops north of East Cape. To the South Island, starting as always with Able, Saturday variable 10 knots, but a westerly of 15 knots north of Separation Point, rising to 25 knots in the north this afternoon. Sea becoming rough in the north, and there's a northerly swell of a metre developing offshore. Able Sunday, northwest 15 knots, but 25 knots north of Separation Point, becoming westerly 25 knots, but a nor'westerly of 35 knots in the north early Sunday, becoming a westerly of 20 knots everywhere later Sunday, and the sea becomes very rough in the north for a time tomorrow as well. Grey Saturday, variable 10 knots, becoming a nor'easterly of 30 knots, but a westerly of 25 knots offshore Saturday morning, and becoming a westerly of 15 knots everywhere this afternoon, turning northerly 15 knots in the evening. Seas gets rough for a time, a westerly swell of 3 metres at times, poor visibility and rain morning and afternoon. Sunday, northerly 20 knots, becoming a sou'westerly of 35 knots early, easing to 25 knots late tomorrow, and sea gets very rough for a time Sunday. There is a westerly swell becoming heavy tomorrow. Milford, you have a gale warning. Saturday, westerly 20 knots, but a nor'easterly of 35 knots inshore, becoming westerly 20 knots everywhere early afternoon, changing southwest 35 knots late evening, very rough sea at times, westerly swell to 3 metres at times, and poor visibility and rain early morning and again in the evening. Milford Sunday, southwest 30 knots, rough sea, southwest swell becoming heavy tomorrow. Pusica, you have a gale warning. Saturday, northerly 20 knots, but 40 knots west of West Cape, becoming northwest 25 knots everywhere this morning, changing southwest 35 knots in the evening, very rough sea at times, southwest swell rising to 3 metres, poor visibility in early morning and evening rain. Pusica Sunday, southwest 30 knots, rough sea, and a westerly swell becoming heavy. Fovo Saturday, northerly 15 knots, changing westerly 20 knots this morning, rising to 30 knots in the evening with sea becoming rough. A southwest swell rises to 3 metres. There's poor visibility in late evening rain. And Fovo Sunday, a southwesterly of 30 knots and sea rough, southwest swell becoming heavy. Chalmers Saturday, northerly 20 knots, easing to variable 10 knots early afternoon. Southwesterly of 30 knots south of Otago Peninsula from late evening. Sea becoming rough, a southwesterly swell of 2 metres easing today. Poor visibility in late evening rain. Possible fog from late morning till late evening. Chalmers Sunday, southwest 35 knots, easing to 25 knots for a time early tomorrow. Very rough sea also easing for a time. Southwest swell becomes moderate. Rangitata, good morning. Saturday, northerly 10 knots, rising to 20 knots this morning, easing back to variable 10 knots inshore this afternoon, then elsewhere in the evening. Sea becoming moderate for a time and long period southwest swell 2 metres offshore easing. Possible fog offshore for a time in the afternoon and early evening. Rangitata Sunday, variable 10 knots, changing southwest 35 knots early, becoming variable 10 knots, but a westerly of 25 knots offshore late. Sea does get very rough for a time. Moderate southwest swell develops. Conway Saturday, variable 10 knots with a northerly of 20 knots from morning, becoming variable 10 knots, but a westerly 15 knots south of Kaikoura Peninsula in the evening. Sea gets moderate for a time today, long period southwest swell 2 metres offshore, but easing. Conway Sunday, variable 10 knots, becoming southwest 35 knots early, easing back to a sou'westerly of 20 knots late. Sea becoming very rough for a time. A moderate southwest swell develops tomorrow. Chatham Island Saturday, variable 10 knots, a nor'westerly of 20 knots from evening. Sea becoming moderate today, long period southwest swell 3 metres easing. Chatham Sunday, northwest at 20 knots, rising to a northerly of 35 knots early, turning westerly 35 knots later, sea becoming very rough, moderate southwest swell dying out, and a moderate northwesterly swell developing. That ends the Met Service coastal forecast in all her magnificence at 20 minutes past four today. Lot of weather about. There's a lot of weather about. Good morning to you. If you have just arrived on the scene, it's good to have your company. If you text story to 2101, yes, episode 5, the penultimate episode of Gutter Black by Dave McCartney is in the offing today. It's on the story response, episode 4 from yesterday, in case you missed it, and episode 5 today. John from Dunedin saw you too on the Rattle and Hum tour with B.B. King as their opening act in the 80s. Oh, I bet that was brilliant. He said it was. I bet it was. Lucky you, John. Dire Straits Brothers in Arms tour. Yes, we spoke about that. Thank you for sharing that. Appreciate it enormously. Now, moving right along to this hour, I'm just going to have a wee look-see to see how we're going because of the time situation here. In this hour, we have storylines from the Canadian Broadcasting Corporation. And today on storylines at 4:30 is a toxic history haunting Canada's military. That is what is on offer. So I thought I'd better tell you that before we start. I think today we'll start in this particular, just in this hour, with a really cool song that Tammy Nielsen wrote, can be found on her 2018 album Sassafras, and it's all about what happens when you tour as a musician. This is Manitoba Sunrise at Motel 6.

0: Billy Stewart just sitting in the park, a top 10 R&B hit in 65 that crossed over to become a top 40 success. And before that, it was Tammy Nielsen, whom we have totally adopted, and Manitoba Sunrise at Motel 6 from the 2018 album Sassafras. And she is rightly Canadian-born country musician who calls Auckland home. And we call her ours now. It is 4:30 on RNZ National 101 FM. It's time now to go to Canada for the CBC, Canadian Broadcasting Corporation, Storylines. This morning's episode is The Toxic History Haunting Canada's Military.
1: I'm Andrea Huang, a producer with CBC's audio documentary unit, and this is Storylines. Canadian Forces Base Gagetown is known as the home of the Army because nearly every Canadian soldier passes through for training. But Gary Good says his time at Gagetown led to long-lasting illness from toxic chemicals sprayed there, like Agent Orange. Many like him are still fighting for formal recognition from the Canadian government. Meanwhile, this year, Ottawa announced more than $1 billion to modernize the base. It's part of a historic effort to accelerate defense spending to prepare Canada for an uncertain new geopolitical reality. I visited Gagetown in May to examine how the region's toxic history still touches lives today and why some veterans feel the government is investing in the future without reckoning with the past. Here's my documentary.
2: This building, when I first got here to Base Gagetown, this is where I spent the next 3+ years, right here in this building.
1: I'm standing outside one of the barracks at Canadian Forces Base Gagetown. I'm with Gary Good, a 76-year-old veteran who served here from 1967 to 71.
2: I stayed right in that second room up there on the second floor. It had to be perfection. You made your bed, you had to be able to bounce a quarter on it. You had to see your face in your combat boots.
1: Located between St. John and Fredericton, the base is bigger geographically than both of those New Brunswick cities combined. But for Gary, the memories make it intimate. We step inside. It's Gary's first time at the barracks in more than 50 years, but it still feels familiar.
2: If you went down that way, you go down around the corner, and then the showers are there. No such thing as a bathtub. Hello!
1: Gary chats up a young serviceman on his way back to his room.
2: This is where I stayed for almost 3 years.
3: Oh, wow. I just got here 2 days ago.
2: So. Oh, you're... How long have you been in?
3: Technically 4 years. So.
2: Good for you. Enjoy yourself and take care.
3: Will do. You as well.
2: Nice meeting you.
1: Looking back, Gary remembers his years in the military as some of his happiest.
4: What's it like for you to be back here?
2: I get shivers. I get shivers. It's emotional.
1: But these days, a dark shadow hangs over those happy memories. It was during his time on base that Gary believes he was exposed to Agent Orange. It's one of several toxic herbicides best known for their use as defoliants during the Vietnam War. Here's how its use was described in a report from the UK broadcaster ITN from 1967.
5: The ranch hands use three main types of defoliant: Agent Orange, Agent Blue, and Agent White.
6: We have a lot of areas where the enemy are hiding under this canopy of trees, and our job is to defoliate so that the enemy is not able to hide.
1: The Canadian government allowed U.S. military to test Agent Orange and other herbicides at CFB Gagetown for 7 days total in 1966 and 67. Hundreds of Canadian veterans and civilian workers have since reported long-term, severe health issues they now believe came from exposure to the herbicides while on the base. Gary is one of them.
2: I found out I had lung cancer in my right lung.
1: It was 2005. Gary was 55. The doctors told him that because of the location of the tumor, they had to remove the lung. At first, a potential connection to toxic herbicides didn't occur to Gary.
2: I never paid much thought to it until there was a news article talking about Agent Orange had been sprayed at CFB Gagetown in Agent Purple. And I said, wow.
1: Gary also smoked.
2: A stupid thing to do, and that may have contributed to my cancer as well. But I said, well, shame on them. The government knew, And they never said nothing. Our senior officers, the base commanders, they never said anything to us about they were spraying Agent Orange and Agent Purple and Agent White and Agent Blue and Agent Pink.
7: Generally, cancers take a long time to develop, and there are multiple things that may contribute to the development of a cancer.
1: Meg Sears is an environmental health scientist in Ottawa and chair of a national cancer prevention group called Prevent Cancer Now.
7: Given that we know that these chemicals are quite carcinogenic, and there are lags between when you're exposed to chemicals and when you develop cancers, people can smoke for years and then finally they get a horrible lung cancer. So with the usual caveats that you never know 100% for sure that there was a single cause of cancer, there's probably more than one contributor, being exposed to these chemicals and you know you were exposed certainly increases substantially the probability of getting cancer.
8: I remember him saying how the Agent Orange itself was a sticky substance.
1: That's Jan McComb. Her late husband, Jay Lumiere, also spent several years stationed at CFB Gagetown.
8: They would touch the trees. It was slippery. He described it as a yellow color, smelling like diesel. The guys in his platoon, would, not knowing what it was, would joke and get their lighters out and try and light it. When they took off their helmets and their balaclavas, he described how it felt on his skin.
1: Jan and Jay met while they were both traveling in New Mexico. She was 45. He was 56, his military years long behind him.
8: He came up to me and asked me if he'd like me to take a photograph. I thanked him but said, no, thank you. I'm just taking pictures of the scenery. And then we met again that day in the photographic shop. And then we met again that day on the Mesa. And then we met again that day in the coffee shop. And we met again the next day in the car park. We just discovered we were both staying at the same place. It was meant to be.
1: Jay only found out about his possible exposure to Agent Orange decades later. In September 2007, the Canadian government announced a one-time payment for people with possible exposure to unregistered U.S. herbicides between 1966 and 1967 at Gagetown. Gary Good applied for the payment and was approved. Jan McComb said her husband Jay thought he would also be eligible.
8: He'd worked in the field for 3 years. He'd been doing things that involved contact with Agent Orange, other dioxins, other toxic chemicals.
1: Jay had a heart attack not long after the government announcement. It's difficult to know what led to that event, but Jay had ischemic heart disease. It's one of the many illnesses recognized by Veterans Affairs Canada as being associated with exposure to Agent Orange and other herbicides.
8: Everybody was surprised. He was very active. He was very fit. He was very healthy. The next thing we knew, he had a heart attack.
1: Jay applied for the payout while he and Jan were in the UK, but filing the application from overseas was a challenge. There was a deadline to apply, and he missed it, so he was denied. He was later diagnosed with lung cancer, which is also recognized as having a link to Agent Orange. It eventually spread to his brain and other organs.
8: Other veterans, if they were not notified individually, I wonder how many of them missed the opportunity to make that application.
1: The payout also came with a significant caveat. The one-time $20,000 payment was ex gratia, meaning the compensation did not mean the government was acknowledging any wrongdoing or taking any legal responsibility. The veteran Gary Good says it wasn't enough, not for him or for other veterans. It's changed the way he views the relationship between the government and those who've served.
2: They think about us a lot when the cameras are on you and the microphones are there or on Remembrance Day, but we're more than just a photo prop. It's because of the veterans and the military serving that affords them the ability to be able to sit in Parliament Hill and make decisions in the first place.
1: Gary argues his lung cancer is a service-related injury, which should entitle him to ongoing disability benefits. It's similar to the argument Jay Lumiere made for years. Like Gary, he was repeatedly denied. In fact, he was denied 7 times over the course of a decade for pain and suffering compensation, a type of disability benefit.
8: He knew he didn't have long to live. He knew he was dying, but we didn't know he was going to die so soon.
1: Jan said he finally won his appeal on the 8th try and received formal notification of that victory.
8: On the day he died, he was courageous. He felt so strongly that his case and other veterans were not getting the justice they deserved from the Canadian government.
2: Captain Ryan? Good morning to you.
1: Gary and I meet up with Captain Peter Ryan, a former journalist who joined the Army in his 40s. He's a big man with a warm demeanor.
9: This car is tall.
1: We pile into his EV pickup for a tour of the base.
10: So welcome to Gagetown, also referred to as home of the Army, because the majority of soldiers at some point in their careers end up at Base Gagetown to do training in some form or another.
1: This past spring, Ottawa announced major new funding to transform Base Gagetown.
11: We're investing $1 billion right here at CFB Gagetown.
1: That was Wayne Long, Secretary of State responsible for the Canada Revenue Agency and financial institutions. As we drive around the base, Captain Ryan points at spots where some of the new cash could be spent.
10: This new building right here in front of us is going to be the infrastructure for ground-based air defense.
1: The upgrades are needed. Some of the buildings date back to Gary's time at Gagetown.
10: That's the old drill hall to the left.
12: Oh, yes.
10: That was probably here when you were here, Gary.
12: I had my mother in that. When we graduated from the basic, of course, you had to put on a show there, right? I stuck a somersault there. I could hear my mom, Gary! It was so funny. You know, she was quite proud of me.
1: We cross into a gated area where the active training happens. This is what makes Gagetown so enormous.
12: Rather dusty.
10: Very dusty.
12: Yep.
1: Hundreds of kilometers of gravel roads crisscross the backcountry training area.
10: These roads keep our wash bays busy.
1: Sharpshooters, both military and police, hone their skills at shooting ranges. Signposts line the roads, warning of live ammunition exercises. We pull over at the edge of a large field.
10: All right, let's hop out.
1: A group of young soldiers splay out across the grass. Their faces are covered in camouflage paint, uniforms grimy with dirt and dust as they unload ammunition from their weapons. Temperatures are in the mid-30s, and the unit looks like they just went to war. Major Phil Jones gives us a rundown.
13: So this is a hotel company from 2RCR, right? We just finished what we're calling the level 3 validations. So I drop them off, loaded weapons, live ammunition, you know, go forth and complete it. The first platoon kicked off at like 6 a.m. And the second platoon here just finished their attack.
1: Gary figures he was once on a training mission of his own in the same field almost 6 decades ago.
12: Probably was. I probably was here. As you can see, they have a line of vision here, right? That's the main reason for the herbicide spraying at the time is because they need a line of vision.
9: What do you mean by line of vision?
12: Well, how many miles is, you figure it is to that next hill way over there? Maybe 2.5 to 3 miles to that ridge. You can see it because this was all trees at one time. And now, you know, it's been brushed and it's been sprayed.
1: That's the thing. It wasn't just U.S. personnel who sprayed chemicals at Gagetown. Government documents show that between 1956 and 2004, Canada's Department of National Defense and its private contractors sprayed herbicides at Gagetown to clear brush and vegetation for military training and infrastructure. Canada's position is that Agent Orange and other agent herbicides were never sprayed in Canada, outside of those dates specifically designated for U.S. military use. In a statement, the Department of National Defense says, quote, aside from the 2 instances of testing in 1966 and 1967, all herbicides used at Base Gagetown were regulated and used in accordance with all federal and provincial regulations and scientific policies at the time, end quote. The government's own documents show those herbicides include 2,4-D and 2,4-5-T, the two chemicals that make up Agent Orange.
14: Well, Mr. Speaker, I'm very pleased that the honorable member recognizes that the appointment of Dr. Dennis Furlong is an important step in the right direction about getting to an understanding of the Agent Orange issue. He's a former health minister of the New Brunswick government.
1: That was Bill Graham, the former defense minister in 2005, announcing that Dr. Dennis Furlong would lead an investigation into the historic use of herbicides, like Agent Orange, at CFB Gagetown.
14: He knows how government works and how important this issue is to Canadians and people from the Gagetown area, and I'm very pleased that he's willing to take on this responsibility, and we look forward to working with him to solve this important issue.
1: After a roughly 2 years long investigation, Dr. Furlong found that herbicides Canada sprayed at Gagetown did not cause any long-term health effects for people not directly involved in the spraying. His report says, quote, "People who lived near or worked at the base, including most soldiers, were not at risk for long-term adverse health effects." It goes on to say, potential long-term health risks were identified as a possibility for only those individuals directly involved with the application of the herbicides or clearing of treated brush soon after herbicide application, end quote. But Dr. Furlong's findings didn't end the controversy. In fact, Ottawa started facing questions about its use of toxic chemicals at Gagetown from outside Canada.
15: I had been hearing about Gagetown since I was a kid in grade school, and I just felt like no one was actually taking all these servicemen and women seriously.
1: That's Troy Jackson, former Senate president for the state of Maine. Today he's running for governor. Since 1971, Maine National Guard members have been traveling to Gagetown for training.
15: It's an artillery site, but it mimicked a lot of what Vietnam was like, and the federal government required you to go train there.
1: But over the decades, many got sick and claimed it was because of exposure to herbicides at the Canadian base. However, the U.S. government denied the veterans disability benefits. Troy Jackson says the Furlong report had an outsized impact on American veterans' claims.
15: 100%. I mean, it was the impact. The fact finder mission said the dioxin levels were appropriate. The U.S. government looked to that and said, well, there's nothing wrong there, so we're not responsible. It's bullshit.
1: Mr. Jackson launched the Gagetown Harmful Chemicals Study Commission in 2023 when he was Senate president to re-examine the Furlong report.
15: We felt very strongly as a commission that the fact-finding study that they did was flawed and didn't do the correct testing, that more dioxins were sprayed there than they were actually letting on.
1: He says at the very least, a new study could offer servicemen and women in Maine a sense of closure.
15: The fact that there is a controversy here, wouldn't you want to do everything you could to make sure this is not the place that's causing all these health effects? And you know, for these older veterans to try and hold the line for younger veterans, I think is like incredible.
1: Here's Meg Sears again, the environmental health scientist. She says new tests would be challenging to do so many years later, but she believes it's still worth trying.
7: I would expect that it would still be possible to find traces of these chemicals. It would not be as obvious as it was before, but if the sampling was done rigorously and properly, then probably we could still find traces. Obviously, it's going to be fainter, but we have better analytical capabilities now as well.
1: Dr. Furlong died in 2018. I reached out to the Department of National Defense to ask if it would cooperate with the Maine Commission's efforts to retest grounds in Gagetown for the chemicals found in Agent Orange and other toxic herbicides. It responded with the following statement, quote, "The Department of National Defense is not aware of additional environmental analysis or study underway as the results of the Maine Commission. DND's cooperation and support will be evaluated if and when a request is made, based on the nature and scope of the request." I also asked Veterans Affairs Canada about former service members who say they're being unfairly denied compensation for illnesses they believe are connected to toxic chemicals sprayed on the base, and if there's a willingness to provide more assistance. It responded with a statement that reads in part, "Every situation is unique, and therefore VAC works with veterans on a case-by-case basis. To be eligible for benefits, applicants must provide the relevant application, which includes any necessary evidence." After our tour at Gagetown, we part ways with Captain Ryan and pop into a local Legion. Gary skips a late lunch, sort of, ordering himself a single can of Alexander Keith's.
16: For a basic food groups are right in there. Barley, hops, malt, and yeast.
1: There's a lively darts game happening off in one of the rooms. A volunteer bartender named Glenda Ashhorn stops by our table for a chat. She grew up in the area and says the military was everywhere.
17: Without the base, there wouldn't be a town. But as a child, military kids were the only people I knew. I didn't know there was such a thing as a civilian. I thought everybody's parent worked for the military.
1: She was a military spouse for 25 years and even worked at the first Tim Hortons in Kandahar in 2006. She also slung drinks behind the bar at the officers' mess hall on Gagetown for 14 years.
17: Honestly, it's the shenanigans. Holy, you know.
18: What kind of shenanigans?
17: Oh, I'm not telling anything. We actually had to sign a confidentiality for that.
18: For shenanigans.
17: For what goes on in the mess stays in the mess.
1: Word gets around that a journalist is in the building looking to talk to people about toxic chemicals at Gagetown. A veteran named Roger Kinney walks over with a lot to say.
19: My uncle was there 67 and he fought the fire on Lawfield Impact.
1: That's an area in Gagetown's training grounds.
20: That spot was heavily sprayed.
19: Yes. It was all
20: the fire and the smoke because of that would have made it even worse.
19: He was there. They were lined up after he was done fighting the fire and they actually stated to him that it was safe, boys. He fought this fire and they said, what about the Agent Orange? Somebody said, it's safe. They told us it was safe. The government told them that it was safe.
1: I wasn't able to speak to Roger's uncle directly, but Roger says he's developed type 2 diabetes and peripheral neuropathy in his hands and feet. Both conditions are linked to the chemicals found in Agent Orange. He's also fighting for a disability pension. Roger says he's on his third appeal. He's already been denied twice.
19: He's going to be wheelchair bound here shortly. And
1: the Legion is shutting down for the day.
21: Bye now.
22: I got to go.
20: Thank you.
1: Gary sits pensively with his Keiths.
18: How's the day been for you, Gary?
16: It's been a great day. It's been a good day. It's been emotional at times. It brought back a heck of a lot of memories. And I wish I was with those guys out there in the field right now. I really do. Yeah.
1: For Jan, she's dedicated her life to keeping her late husband's story alive. She says Jay was setting up a GoFundMe campaign in 2019 to support his advocacy.
8: It never actually went live because he died before we expected. But he wrote in the GoFundMe, "Knowing I am dying is very empowering and fills me with the greatest energy to undertake this mission for as long as I can." He saw it as a fight to write a new ending to an old story. "I do it now because this was so unfair. And if it was unfair for him, it's unfair for so many others. So I'm Jay's voice, because I know he wanted his voice, his story, to continue after he'd gone. And I know how much he wanted a different story for others.

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Today's episode was produced by me, Andrea Huang, with help from John Shipman at CBC's Audio Doc Unit. 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

0: It is just gone 6 minutes away from the news and weather at five. We are going to play Kihi Kihi, I think it is, to the news. Cicada from Oceania. The cicada basks in the sun, revitalising body and spirit. Lead singer Hiniwehi Mohi, in collaboration with Jazz Coleman, Oceania mixing traditional Māori music and instruments with modern technology.
1: He aha koea tōku pai. He noho noa ka piri ake ki te peka o te rākau. Me te mā ina ina ki te rā. Me te whakatangi kau i aku pai hau.

0: RNZ News at 5. Morena, good morning. I'm Vicky Mackay. A patient advocate said Health New Zealand's commitment to hire 380 staff is a positive step, but not enough to meet patient demand in hospitals. The National Health Agency says it will immediately begin recruitment for the staff, who will mostly be nurses, as part of its annual review of staffing. The chairperson of Patient Voice Aotearoa, Malcolm Mulholland, says the new nurses are a positive step, but they won't be enough to meet patient demand. Dr. Mulholland says the total number of staff that Health NZ has budgeted for does not accurately reflect what communities need. The World of Wearable Art producers have announced the cancellation of a second show because of the death of a specialist in the crew. Last night's show was cancelled after the person died in a medical event at TSB Arena in Wellington yesterday morning. Wow says a close-knit team who worked with the person is deeply affected by the death. It says the beloved crew member worked in a highly specialised area of production, and although Wow has extensive contingency plans, it is dealing with exceptional circumstances and must also cancel today's 2:30 matinee. It says changes will be made behind the scenes to enable the production to continue safely without the specialist. The government says it's in touch with overseas developers of advanced artificial intelligence, seeking assurance it will get early warnings of hacking attacks. This week it was revealed the Australian government was alerted by OpenAI weeks after the company's advanced AI models had taken it upon themselves to hack official sites. New Zealand's Minister for Digitisation, Paul Goldsmith, says the government is well aware of the issues and the National Cyber Security Centre is working on it. He says the Cyber Security Centre is already in contact with frontier AI companies. He says it will be seeking assurance that agencies here are immediately notified of incidents affecting them. Meanwhile, New Zealanders are being invited to put bounties on the heads of cyber criminals. A new international program has been set up that accepts bounties and tip-offs. Its first bounty is against a group that raided data at a Wellington medical centre last year. Crime Stoppers International said in that case, a prosecution could result in a $40,000 payout. It aims to pull tips together and do some vetting before giving information to the police. Crime Stoppers International says it may be difficult to pursue hackers in some parts of the world, but in Western countries it expects to do better. Pope Leo has warned against the creation of a paradise ruled by machines that could threaten the human condition in the opening speech of his visit to France. Addressing President Emmanuel Macron and guests at the Elysee Palace in Paris, the head of the Catholic Church said there was an urgent need for ethical judgment on artificial intelligence. The pontiff says we are at risk of, quote, losing our humanity. His words are spoken by an interpreter.
1: As we look into a world where the human thought is being replaced by machines, it is so important that the conditions of human dignity must be respected and be at the forefront.
0: And that's the news.
2: 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Tamaki Makaurau electronic artist Deep State takes us behind the making of her new album, Rain. We'll have all the highlights and winners from this year's Waiata Māori Music Awards and celebrate RNZ concerts Inside Out turning 10. Nick Tipping is picking songs on the mixtape. 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
0: Thank you, Kara, very much indeed. Weather's next.
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0: We have a brand new hot off the press from Met Service updated forecast for Rahore Saturday, the 26th of September. Northland, also Bay of Plenty and Taupō, cloudy periods and isolated showers. Auckland to Taranaki, including Coromandel, Tomaru Nui and Taihape, often cloudy with occasional rain, possibly heavy for a time this morning. Tairawhiti, Gisborne to Wairarapa, mainly fine this morning, but clouding over this afternoon and a few spots of rain. Whanganui to Wellington, a few early morning showers, then rain from afternoon. Buller to Fiordland, periods of rain. That rain becoming heavy about Fiordland at night with snow lowering to 600 metres. Nelson, Marlborough, Canterbury, North Otago and Central Otago. Few spots of morning rain, otherwise fine. Dunedin, Clutha and Southland, patchy light rain, becoming widespread and heavier this evening. And in the Chatham Islands, it is going to be partly cloudy today. Now, there is a severe weather watch in force. It's not a warning yet, but severe west to northwest gales and heavy rain, all possible for central New Zealand Sunday. A front's moving northwards over the country Sunday, bringing a period of heavy rain and strong west to northwesterly winds to parts of central New Zealand. Please be advised to keep up with the latest forecast. Met Service is asking. It's 6 minutes past five on RNZ National 101 FM. If you've just arrived, good morning. Perfect timing. In this hour, we have some sporting history. We're going to meet the most successful Paralympian ever. And then also the regional and main centre forecast. We'll take a look at those. Followed by crowd science from the BBC. Very interesting one, this one, because it will affect us all if you happen to be plugged in. How many email accounts and social media profiles belong to people who are no longer with us, who have died? Could the internet become a giant online afterlife? They're saying here graveyard, but I think afterlife is a more fitting term for an online presence, really, isn't it? Because it people can add to things, can't they? It's 7 minutes past five on RNZ National 101 FM. Good morning and welcome to Saturday. Welcome to the weekend for those of you who have just arrived. The links are up. You can text all night to 2101 or you can text story to 2101 for today's episode of Gutter Black by Dave McCartney. It is the penultimate episode. Peter will have the last episode tomorrow. In this hour, we have Sporting Witness, but first, let's take a musical break.

0: John Martin, One Day Without You, from the album Sunday's Child of 1974. I have to also acknowledge earlier this morning, one of our programs proffered the question. Oh, it was actually in an interview that Dr. Grant Morris did with Jesse Mulligan on Afternoons, about, he's a historian, of course, and the question he posed was, who is the biggest artist to ever play in New Zealand? Well, that, of course, prompted all sorts of information, and he decided it was the Beatles because they were in their prime. They weren't sort of arriving 40 years late after they'd been a hit and now were looking to rekindle that. No, they came here when they were literally top of the pops, and people have volunteered memories of what they saw and where they went, which is great. Chris says, what a great conversation, Vicky. Glad I'm awake tonight. I also recall the time Tina Turner and Jimmy Barnes, of course, at Mount Smart. They had a stage at the northern end and we were on the field. What a show. Both at the best, at their best, says Chris. Oh, isn't that gorgeous? Then Santana, Carlaw Park, early 70s. Santana, Get Down. And we've had everyone from U2 and the Rattle and Hum Tour, B.B. King. We've had the Dire Straits Brothers in Arms Tour. We've had also the tribute version about 6 weeks ago at the Christchurch Town Hall. Both wonderful, says Glenys and Kaya Poi. Nick in Western Springs said Pink Floyd. Catherine said, Vicky, my mother took me to Manita's Diplata too. And also Roy Orbison played Christchurch in the 60s. And Cleo Lane and Johnny Dankworth as well. David Bowie, Western Springs, Neil Diamond, Mount Smart in the 90s, Beatles of Bob Marley, says Helen. I was with Helen as being the biggest thing that could have possibly been. And, of course, Dr. Grant Morris agreed with us. We're very grateful that we are in unison on that one. But, yes, aren't we lucky when they get here, when they are in their prime? We're so fortunate when that happens. Now, speaking of being in their prime, it's time for today's edition of our BBC Sporting Witness, and this morning, the most successful Paralympian.
1: This is the story of the most successful Paralympian of all time. In a career spanning three decades, Tricia Zorn-Hudson won a remarkable 55 medals across seven games, breaking multiple world records along the way. In 2024, she spoke to Matt Pintus.
2: The 1988 Paralympics have opened in Seoul. Thousands were in the Olympic Stadium to hear the South Korean president welcome disabled competitors from around the world.
3: Seoul, Korea was the first Paralympic Games that we were able to compete in the same venues as the Olympic Games.
4: That's American Paralympian Tricia Zorn-Hudson.
3: It was monumental because the IPC, International Paralympic Committee, had said that if you were to bid for the Olympic Games, you were to take on the Paralympic Games as well.
4: Tricia is Team USA's star para-athlete. At just 24 years old, she already has 17 swimming gold medals to her name. She's never lost a race, and the winning feeling is something she never tires of.
3: You vision that moment, and when that moment came, it's just like this huge relief of being able to say that you've accomplished your goal that you set out to do and representing your country. Not everybody can state that, so it's an amazing moment being able to do it for others and yourself. Pretty special.
4: What made Seoul particularly special to you?
3: It was amazing because we are the same athletes. We train just as hard as Olympic athletes. And from Seoul on, to be able to compete in the same venues and everything 2 weeks after was a huge step for the whole movement of the Paralympic Games.
4: Tricia Zorn-Hudson was born in Orange, Southern California in 1964. She was born with a condition called aniridia, where a person's iris isn't fully developed. In Tricia's case, that meant blindness.
3: I was the only one in my family that has the genetic eye condition. I did everything that my sibling did. I tried everything. So we spent a lot of time at the beach in the summers. And at the time, my parents were taking me over to a swim club that was starting in the local town.
4: Trisha's promise and talent in the pool was evident from an early age. And at just 16, despite her eye condition, she was on the cusp of qualifying for the Olympic Games.
3: I had always competed with people without disabilities, and so I had just missed the Olympic team by 1/100th in the 200 backstroke. There was a local paper that had done an article, and at that time, every state in the United States had an organization for blind athletes, and a director of the California chapter had reached out to me and wanted to know if I would go to their national championships to try and make the Paralympic team.
4: And make that Paralympic team she did. Trisha made the ultimate splash in the games in Arnhem, the Netherlands, winning all the events she entered.
3: I had no expectations, so I had no idea about what was going to happen or what I was going to bring home. So when I did get the 7 gold medals in my first games, I think that set a precedent. I mean, I'm always glad to be setting the bar higher for just on myself, but for others. I was always taught when I was younger, you need to have a level head and be very humble and just let your swimming or whatever you're setting out to do, let that speak for who you are.
4: Trisha's success continued as she won a further 6 medals 4 years later at the 1984 New York Paralympics. But life as a Paralympian wasn't easy. It was far from the glitz and glamour of the Olympics.
3: Every country is different, the way they treat Paralympic athletes and what the support that they give them. And at the time, we were having to pay for our own uniforms. You had to do fundraisers in order to get those expenses for certain parts of a trip. I was fortunate. I was the first here in the United States. I was the first physically disabled athlete to earn a full athletic scholarship to Division I college. So my college was being paid for because of the scholarship. That alleviated some of the stressors.
4: At the 1988 Games in Seoul, Korea, Trisha continued her winning ways with 10 gold medals, and she set 10 world record times in the process. Her form continued into the next Games in Barcelona, where she won even more golds. In fact, she was so dominant that she didn't lose a race for the first 12 years of her career. Trisha decided to try and use her success in the pool to help lobby for more support for her fellow para-athletes. And ahead of the 2000 Olympics in Sydney, she spearheaded a pilot, allowing Paralympians to live and train in the United States Olympic Training Center for the first ever time. It was a massive moment in disability sport, but it didn't come without a few initial teething problems.
3: We went to the pool and they had it as 25 yards. You're training 50 meters. They had lifeguards all over and we're like, what are you doing? We had a coach there and they're like, why is the pool this way? And like, well, we didn't know if they could swim this far. So we just had to laugh. I remember the conversation and too that they were worried about how we'd go through the cafeteria and what changes they would have to make. And we didn't ask for any changes. We asked just that we'd have the free access to the pool, to the weight room, to all the other facilities that Olympic athletes had. But that just goes back to my point of training and the whole purpose of education.
4: Trisha went on to compete in 7 Paralympic Games across 3 decades. But just how many medals did she actually win?
3: 41 gold, 9 silver, and 5 bronze.
4: And her most memorable medal? Her last one. A bronze in Athens.
3: My mom had passed away in June before the games. She always been to all my games. I think that was a culmination of knowing that I was going to be retiring after those games, and knowing that this is going to be the end, I think just not having my mom there and knowing that she, you know, she would want me to compete at those games. And, you know, it was probably the most memorable event that I did.
4: In 2012, she was inducted into the International Paralympian Hall of Fame. And 20 years on from her retirement, Tricia has mixed emotions about her career.
3: There's a bunch of corporate sponsors of Olympic athletes that Paralympic athletes have now. And yeah, it's bittersweet, but you know what? That was the whole purpose of making the movement and trying to move the needle forward, is to be able to have these young athletes who were behind us to be able to have those opportunities. Yes, it was frustrating, but, you know, there is the right time and a right place for things to happen. And what's happening now is the Paralympics are in a good place.
0: And that
1: Tricia now works as a legal professional for the Department of Veteran Affairs, and she lives in Indiana in the United States of America. She was speaking to Matt Pintus in 2024. For Sporting Witness.
0: Thank you, Matt, and apologies for jumping on there before your outro. Sporting Witness will be back again here on the All Night programme next Saturday morning. It is coming up to 22 minutes past four. Shortly, it is our regional forecast and main centres, and we're getting ever closer to finding out what happens when you shuffle off this mortal coil to your imprint on things like email and Facebook and things like that. This is Nico, and these days...

0: Oh, it's very much the 60s, isn't it? That's Nico, model, actress, singer, songwriter, found fame as an unofficial member of the Velvet Underground. These days appeared on her 67 solo album, Chelsea Girl. It's coming up 26 minutes past five. It's time for the Met Service regional forecast. The situation, several weak fronts move over the country today, and then a more significant cold front moves on to the far south tonight. This front then sweeps up the rest of Aotearoa New Zealand tomorrow, bringing a brief period of rain with snow to low levels in the South Island and leaving cold southwesterlies in its wake. Regional forecast till midnight Rahoroi Saturday. Northland, Bay of Plenty, Rotorua and Taupo, cloudy periods and the odd shower or two and westerlies. Auckland, Coromandel Peninsula and Waikato, occasional rain possibly heavy this morning, easing to isolated afternoon showers as fine spells increase with westerly winds. Waitomo, Taranaki, Tomarunui and Taihape, occasional rain possibly heavy during the morning, easing for a time around the middle of the day, moderate westerlies. Tairawhiti, Gisborne, Hawke's Bay, Wairarapa, including the Tararua District, you're mainly fine this morning. However, clouding over this afternoon, few spots of rain, winds mostly light, but gusty westerlies about Wairarapa from afternoon. For Whanganui, Nui, Manawatu, Horowhenua, Kapiti Coast and Wellington, partly cloudy through the morning with isolated showers clearing around dawn, but becoming overcast this afternoon with periods of rain. Nor-westerlies from morning will be gusty about Wellington. Buller, Grey, Westland and Fiordland, your rain spreads north this morning, possibly heavy about Buller, then easing to showers from the south during the afternoon and evening. However, heavy rain about Fiordland at night, with snow lowering to 600 metres. Northerlies from morning turning westerly this afternoon. Nelson, Marlborough, Canterbury, North Otago and Central Otago, cloudy with a few spots of morning rain, but mainly fine from afternoon. Nor-westerlies, but nor-easterlies along the Canterbury and Otago coasts, she's trying to say. Dunedin, Clutha and Southland, partly cloudy, patches of light rain for you, but the rain does become widespread and heavier in the evening. Nor-westerly winds, but nor-easterlies about Dunedin coast through the morning. A strong southwesterly change moves through late evening. Chatham Islands, partly cloudy, light southerlies die out this morning, nor-westerlies from evening. The outlook for all of New Zealand until midnight Ratapu Sunday. North Island, showers mainly in the west, turning to rain for a time tomorrow. South Island Sunday, rain spreads north in the morning, some possibly heavy falls. Snow to 400 metres in Southland, Otago and Canterbury. Rain clearing for most tomorrow afternoon and evening. However, showers remain in the south. Chatham Island Sunday, rain develops this afternoon, tomorrow afternoon, possibly heavy with strong northerly winds, turning to showers Sunday evening with a change to strong or gale southwesterlies. Main centre weather today, Rahoroi Saturday, Auckland occasional rain, possibly heavy this morning, easing to isolated showers this afternoon, fine spells increase westerlies and 16 degrees. Tauranga, cloudy periods, the chance of a shower or two, westerlies and 18. Hamilton, occasional rain, possibly heavy, easing this afternoon, fine spells increase, westerlies from morning, 16 degrees. Wellington, partly cloudy, the rain for a time, afternoon and evening, northerlies from morning, looking for 14 degrees today. Christchurch, morning cloud with a possible sprinkle of rain, clearing to fine, then evening cloud develops. Nor-easterlies from evening, nor-westerlies, and then 20 degrees. Dunedin, partly cloudy with a few sprinkles of rain. Northerlies turn westerly this morning, dying out in the evening, but you're looking for a daytime high of 19. Gosh, enjoy it, you lucky, lucky things. It's 19 minutes. It's 5:30, actually. It's not 19 minutes to anything. It's 30 minutes to 6 o'clock. It's 5:30. It is time for Crowd Science from the BBC.
1: Yeah. Oh, interesting.
2: Sometimes the most fascinating questions come from the simplest conversations.
1: Ah, very astute. And how did you come up with that idea?
2: You're listening to Crowd Science from the BBC World Service. I'm Anand Jagatia, and this is the show which takes your questions to experts around the world to find answers.
1: Oh, that's very clever.
2: And this might be one of our tiniest listeners yet. This is Emmanuel, or Manu for short, and his dad, Devin, in Vancouver, in Canada.
3: He is 3 months old as of yesterday. He's just chattering all day. All he wants to do is make eye contact and have a nonsense conversation with you.
1: What a poetic way of putting that.
2: Although Manu is a brand new human who has just been born, his arrival got Devin wondering about death.
3: After my son was born, I did the usual stuff, got him a library card, started filling out his passport application, and then I realized he's probably going to need an email. And I thought, why don't I hop on it? And pretty much every combination of his name that I could think of, I was unable to find it. First name, last name, and then I tried first name dot last name, first name, middle name, last name. None of them came up unless I started using random strings of letters and numbers. I even specifically gave him a unique middle name so that he would be easy to differentiate. So his name is Emmanuel Chaos.
2: Okay.
3: And it turns out that's already taken. My question for Crowd Science is, how much of the internet is being taken up by dead people? Like all of the email accounts, social media, sitting there collecting junk mail and storing information. And it's just there for no reason, stuff that nobody wants or will ever look at.
2: So how many dead people are there on the internet? What a great question. Thanks, Devin. To find out the answer, we need to understand what happens to our online selves when our physical selves pass away. If I drop dead tomorrow, would the big tech companies somehow know? Would my email account get archived? Would my social media accounts get flagged as inactive? How long would it be before my entire online presence, my whole digital self, just got deleted?
4: So the big tech companies, the giants such as Google, Meta, Apple, don't routinely delete the deceased account. Most deceased users' profiles will remain there.
2: Adina is a lawyer in the UK and an expert in what happens to your online remains after you die.
4: So I'm Dr. Adina Herbinia, Associate Professor of Technology Law at the University of Birmingham, Birmingham Law School, and my niche area of research is digital death or the post-mortem rights of individuals.
2: So when you talk about somebody's digital death and the remains that they leave behind in a digital form, what kind of stuff are we talking about here?
4: So there's loads of stuff now. This has grown exponentially over the last decade. In my PhD, for example, my case studies were online games, emails, and social networks. At that time, Facebook was the most popular one. So that's now ancient because only older people like myself use Facebook nowadays. So since then, this has grown to include various other social networks that have emerged, and also private communications in emails, in messages, a Gen AI service such as ChatGPT or others.
2: So how many of these different accounts will survive your death? Well, it turns out most tech companies have something called inactivity clauses built into their terms and conditions. You know, those really long things that you never read. Don't worry, though, we've read them for you, and we've learned that Google reserves the right to delete your account if you haven't used it for 2 years. X, formerly Twitter, says that they can do the same thing if you haven't logged in for 30 days, while Facebook actually says that they'll never delete an account. In fact, Adina says that in practice, most of the big tech companies just don't delete accounts. What happens, though, if you want your account deleted after you die? Well, lots of them do offer that option if you can find it buried in the settings.
4: So, for example, there is a Facebook legacy contact where an individual can nominate a contact that will handle the content after they die. There is an Apple legacy contact with a similar.
2: So that means that you can basically say that when I die, I want this person to have access to my account and they can control what happens to it.
4: Yes, yes. And then this legacy contact will be able to decide whether to turn the page into a memorial or deactivate, delete, etc. Google's service called Inactive Account Manager has existed for now, I think, more than 10 years.
2: Of course, a service like this is only useful if people know it exists.
4: We've done some empirical research on that a couple of years ago. And of course, the results were that people have never heard of most of these services. We suspect that it's probably single digits in terms of percents who actually activate and use these services.
2: Even though the internet has been around for decades, this is all pretty new territory, legally speaking. Edina says that the systems we do have for dealing with your physical stuff after you die just kind of fall apart if you apply them to a TikTok account, or an AI chat log, or an online gaming profile.
4: There's this qualitative difference between what we had before in the analog or physical world, but nowadays this has changed and the law needs to account for that and needs to follow this technological leap, especially now with AI. I can confidently say that there isn't a single country in the world that has a comprehensive framework for dealing with digital remains.
2: But Edina is aiming to change all this. And in July 2026, along with colleagues, she published a brand new set of model rules, which are designed to establish some clear guidance on how the law and big tech companies ought to deal with digital death. It's the first of its kind, and Edina hopes to take these rules to Brussels and start the long process of getting them made into European law.
4: We provide for mechanisms with regards to personal digital remains that could be then translated into legislation. So it's like a blueprint for legislators.
2: First, they think that if you write a digital will, a document that explains who you want to get what when you die, that it should be legally binding.
4: The first rule is that the deceased autonomy should be respected at all times. And if the deceased has decided that some of that should be deleted or left to someone, the law needs to respect and enforce those decisions.
2: If you say in your digital will that you want your emails to go to your children, your Reddit account to go to your best friend, and your online dating accounts to be immediately destroyed, tech companies would have to respect that.
4: If there is no such a decision, we've envisaged limited access rights by heirs and family members. They won't inherit personal digital remains. They would just have the right to access it for 10 years after death. And that access will mean deletion, modification, download. And again, tech companies are not allowed to delete this material for 10 years. And after 10 years, these remains will be deleted.
2: But after a decade, whatever's left is erased. Permanently.
4: We still have a lot of work to do to convince legislators that this is a priority and it needs to become the law. But at least, you know, there is something more comprehensive to what we had at the moment.
2: So if our digital remains are not routinely deleted by the tech companies who own them, then it's a fairly safe bet that a huge number of them are still out there online. But of course, inactive doesn't mean invisible. And these dead accounts can still feel powerfully alive to the people left behind. And that's where we're going next. You're listening to Crowd Science from the BBC World Service. I'm Anand Jagatia. And this week, we're going beyond the digital veil to bring back answers from the online afterlife. What happens to your internet self when you die? We've discovered that accounts aren't usually deleted. So what does happen to them? Well, very often they carry on as if nothing has changed at all.
5: My estranged father actually passed away in December 2022. I had my 2 weeks of grieving. We buried him back in Cabo Verde, where I'm from. And then there was a moment I woke up in the morning and I was like, let me log into Facebook, because I haven't done that in years. So I did the whole ritual of remembering my password, typing it in. And then the moment I got in, I found years of messages coming from my father in my inbox that I had not seen. It was incredible, because it was almost like he'd come back to life in a strange way, but at the same time you felt the absence. So it was like a sort of grief, I think, that none of us are really prepared for. a kind of grief, yeah, estrangement and grief. I felt like I was interacting with a ghost, yeah. My name is Janiel de Bartolomeu, and I'm based in Rotterdam. I'm an artist, filmmaker, and researcher.
2: How did finding all of these messages affect the way that you dealt with your father's death?
5: These messages broke something open that could only be dealt with through my work and through images, I think. I couldn't find the words for it. I couldn't find any other way to deal with it.
2: Janilda is an artist. She's turned the emotional experience of encountering her father's digital ghost into an artwork. I'm sitting next to Janilda on a bench at Impact, a gallery and centre for media culture in Utrecht in the Netherlands. It's before the gallery has opened to the public, and we're watching her film play on a screen in front of us.
5: As I'm a filmmaker, I've usually worked a lot with the camera before, but this time I decided to work with a different medium, which is a desktop film.
2: The film is a recording of Janilda's computer desktop. It's weirdly intimate, like looking into her mind in real time. It's messy. There are about a million different tabs open. There are half-finished research projects and documents all over the screen. And you see her struggle to log into her long-forgotten Facebook account. She gets her password wrong a few times, and then she logs in. And all these messages from her dead father are suddenly right there.
5: I just screen recorded coincidentally. You see all my tabs open because I was already thinking about a digital project, and then I came across all of this.
2: Oh, yeah. So you actually happened to be recording your screen when you were trying to...
5: when I was trying to log in, and then I found the messages.
2: Wow. Alongside her father's messages, the film also includes digital remnants of Janilda's own life. Bits of her online self, which perhaps one day she'll leave behind too.
5: What you're seeing right now is all my old photographs, some of them that are still floating around the internet. Kind of questioning as well. How reckless I have been on the web, I guess. As this really lonely teenager on Tumblr, sharing things, making comments about things, like all these banalities, where are they going? Where are they staying? What image am I leaving after my death? It almost feels like a curse of immortality. Like, we think that after we die, like, death is the only certainty, and that's where everything ends. So we'll stop the rat race, we're not in this world anymore, I'm finally in my final resting place. But then you think about all your digital remains that continue to work and to become repackaged and resold on the internet. So it's very strange.
2: Strange is the word, I think we almost don't have the language to talk about it, yeah. Janilda's work is on display here as part of an exhibition called Data Never Dies. Lots of artists from around the world have been wrestling with exactly these issues of what happens when our data, our devices, or the online worlds we spend so much time in outlive us. Rosa Webers is the curator.
6: So when it comes to questions that have to do with our digital culture or how we deal with technology, I think science is super important because it gets us to the facts. But facts don't tell the whole story. So I think artists are really good at making sense of the lived experiences, of what it means to live in a world that's increasingly influenced by technologies. And I also think that art is not always about answering questions, but about raising new ones.
2: One of the other pieces in the gallery explores grieving our deceased tech. Underneath a delicate white shroud is the unmistakable outline of a laptop, with a very big number embroidered on it like an epitaph.
5: So crashed.
2: That 41,525,982,945 bytes.
6: You're all gone.
2: Yeah.
6: And they won't ever come back.
2: Mm.
6: So I think we should take a moment now to stand still with that and to remember the data that have gone lost. For me, all these different artworks are in a way new rituals. When somebody passes away, we have all these ceremonies to deal with the physical presence on somebody, whether it's a funeral or cremation. And we don't really have these rituals in the digital sphere. So I hope the exhibition is also an invitation for people to think more about designing their own rituals, but also to not only leave it to big tech to create or to solve those.
2: So you had the launch for this exhibition just a few days ago on Friday. Was it something that resonated with people that came to see it?
6: Yeah, very much so. I really started to notice how people shared their own experiences with digital archives. So I had a person sharing with me how his mother recently passed away, and he still goes to WhatsApp to listen back to the voice messages that he has had with her. So it can be a very good way to mourn, to listen back to these memories. But it's also very eerie because, okay, maybe this is a very personal interaction that means a lot to you, but you don't necessarily want WhatsApp or the companies behind it to read and listen along. And I think that's something in the exhibition I want to create some more awareness of, like who all has access to these different traces of data that we leave behind.
2: But back to Devin's question. Just how many of these accounts are there, clogging up server space in data centers around the world? Well, if anyone can help us find out, this guy can.
7: In the next 3 decades alone, about 2.2 billion people will die, many of whom will leave behind almost like a lifetime of data. These dead profiles are amassing at an increasingly rapid pace.
2: This is Carl Oman, Associate Professor of Political Science at Uppsala University in Sweden.
7: I'm a sociologist by my undergraduate training, and most of my work, at least my early work, was on what happens to your data when you die, and why is that important for you, but also for your descendants in the society that you leave behind.
2: Carl is one of the only people we could find who has actually tried to quantify the online accounts of dead people.
7: So my first study on this was on Facebook. And we took these enormous data sets, one from Facebook that showed the age and nationality of all 2.7 billion users. And then we took a matching data set from the United Nations that showed mortality projections per age group and nationality. And when we put these together, we could build a statistical model that showed how many Facebook users are expected to die every year throughout the 21st century.
2: Carl and his colleagues then used that data to project this trend into the future.
7: And what we found was that if Facebook's user growth would stagnate, they would likely host more dead than alive profiles by the mid-2060s. If they continue growing, however, until they saturate all markets, they will host close to 5 billion such profiles by the end of the century.
2: So according to this research, it may only be a few decades before dead people on Facebook begin to outnumber the living, or it might be much sooner than that. This is kind of a mind-blowing idea, and it has all sorts of consequences for the internet and for us as a society. But before we get into that, Devin didn't just want to know about Facebook. He wanted to know how many dead people are on the whole of the internet right now. And we tried to get an exact figure for this. We reached out to all of the big players and several of the smaller ones, asking how many accounts they have, how many they estimate to be dormant or unused or dead. But unfortunately, most of them didn't respond. And the ones that did just didn't have or wouldn't tell us the exact numbers. So, sorry to disappoint you, Devin. Although, here are some statistics we do have. These are estimates from a bunch of market research firms, but they all broadly agree on the numbers. There are around 1.5 billion websites in the world, but less than 15% of them, just 200 million, are active. That's a lot of dead web. There are just under 5 billion people using email, and since most people have more than one account, that translates to nearly 8 billion active email accounts worldwide. But as for inactive accounts, we just don't know. Facebook remains the global biggest social media site and is happy to report over 3 billion active users. But again, how many more there are sitting lost or abandoned, we just can't say. What we can say, though, is that many of these people are going to die in the coming years. Carl said it will be in the billions over the next 3 decades. So how might tech platforms deal with this harsh reality?
7: First off, a company like Facebook, their business model does not include dead people. Dead people don't click on any ads. But still, they take up a lot of server space. And server space is costly. So they're now faced with a choice. Either they will have to monetize that data of the dead, either by selling it back to the descendants or training AI models, or they will have to start deleting profiles.
2: To be clear, none of the big tech firms are currently trying to make money off dead accounts. Not that we know of, anyway. There have been attempts to delete these accounts, though, and they've almost always caused an outcry.
7: When Twitter, or X now, tried to delete inactive accounts, which would mean that they would delete a lot of profiles of dead people, there was massive resistance from users. People were saying, like, no, this profile is so important for me to go on and post to it, sending messages to it. That would be like killing my father one more time, you know? So people care a lot about the digital remains of their departed kin. And it's important that we have some level of control over it. To be fair, like, we can't save all the data that we're producing. But then you have to decide, who do you delete first? Who's worth preserving for posterity? It used to be the default that everything falls into oblivion unless we spend resources to archive it. Whereas today, in the digital age, archiving and recording has become the default mode of society. History is no longer written by the question, is this person or event important enough to preserve? But it's rather written through the question, is this event or person unimportant enough for our active erasure?
2: Carl says once you realize just how much of the internet is occupied by dead people, and once you understand just how much those numbers are growing year on year, it fundamentally changes the way you think about what the internet even is.
7: We associate the internet and social media as something contemporary, something future-oriented. And the fact that a bunch of dead people are now showing up, it seems almost like an anomaly. But from my perspective, I'm trying to put it the other way around, that the internet is essentially one giant archive. And the archives were always built for the dead. It's our way of storing the past. So what's unique with our society in the 21st century is that we, the living, have also moved into the archives that we built to store the past. We're citizens of the archive.
2: All of this makes the internet so much more important than just a place where we individually send emails and read the news and send each other memes. It's the living, breathing, historical archive of humanity in the digital era. And that means that maybe we shouldn't be worrying about all those dead accounts sitting there clogging up space and wondering if we should maybe just delete them. Perhaps instead, we should be thinking about how we make sure we preserve them.
7: Many people who hear about this topic sort of assume that digital data are forever, that they exist in the cloud in some immaterial space where they can never be destroyed. But ironically, it's the exact other way around. Digital preservationists sometimes say that digital data lasts forever, or 5 years, whichever comes first.

0: to preserve the really important historical data of our age, that risks falling to the oblivion of history.
1: So, Devin, I'm afraid we can't tell you exactly how many ghosts of people long gone might still be hanging around on the internet, or how much storage space all that data is taking up. But your question has made me think about this dead data in a whole new way. It's not junk. It's not a waste of server space or energy. Perhaps it's something a bit more noble. It's the archive of humanity's trials and tribulations since the dawn of the digital era. Even our spam emails and our search history will one day paint a picture for future historians, if we figure out how to preserve it. Thank you for such a great question, Devin. Now over to you and little Manu Chaos for the credits.
2: You've been listening to Crowd Science from the BBC World Service. The question was from me, Devin, in Canada. The presenter was Anand Jagatia and the producer was Emily Mate. If you've got a science question you'd like the team to answer, you can email it to crowdscience@bbc.co.uk or send a message or voice note on WhatsApp. The number is +44 8000 314 773. That's +44 8000 314 773. Thanks for listening.
3: That was a bit interesting, wasn't it? That's Crowd Science from the BBC. It's on our website. If you text all night to 2101, you'll get the all night website response. Just open it up, scroll down to Saturday at 4:30 a.m. and the Crowd Science link is there, and it's on the landing page of that. So feel free. Thank you for your company over the last four mornings. It's been wonderful as always, and Pete will be in the hot seat tomorrow, so I know that you'll be well looked after between now and then. And travel carefully on those roads. Remember, there's a bit of rough weather coming tomorrow, particularly in the centre of New Zealand, at the bottom of the north, top of the south, as they like to say. We're going to join the Loving Arms, the Auckland Alt Country soul band, from their debut album Dreaming Over You of 2023. They've started without us, but they're a long time gone. Bye.

0: RNZ News at 6 o'clock. Morena, good morning. I'm Sarah Bradley. A patient advocate says Health NZ's commitment to hire 380 new staff is a positive step, but not enough to meet patient demand in hospitals. The National Health Agency says it will immediately begin recruitment for the staff, who will mostly be nurses, as part of its annual review of staffing. The chairperson of Patient Voice Aotearoa, Malcolm Mulholland, says the new nurses are a positive step.
1: I think most people know that, you know, we don't have enough nurses in our hospitals. I still don't think that number is enough, but it's a step in the right direction.
0: Malcolm Mulholland says the number of hospital staff Health NZ has budgeted for does not accurately reflect what communities need. A teenager taking part in the government's boot camp for young offenders has been charged in relation to two armed robberies that happened while he was in the community part of the voluntary program. The young person was in the second military-style academy that started in March this year, with a four-month stint in a youth justice facility, followed by 8 months of wraparound monitoring. The teenager was arrested this month in relation to two armed robberies and faces new charges of aggravated robbery with an offensive weapon, as well as unlawfully taking a motor vehicle. The government has just passed legislation giving the youth court the power to sentence young offenders to a boot camp. US President Donald Trump has suggested he will meet China's Xi Jinping two more times this year after the Chinese leader wrapped up his three-day state visit to Washington. Mr. Trump says he expects to see Mr. Xi again in November in China and in December at the G20 in Florida. He says the visit to Washington this week was a success and that much has been accomplished, although little has been made public about what was actually discussed. In an earlier interview, the US ambassador to China, David Perdue, told CNBC the US president had spoken to Mr. Xi about Iran, saying that direct or indirect support for Tehran was totally unacceptable. He later told Fox News that China said they were not providing any support to Iran. Meanwhile, an Iranian official says Tehran will show no flexibility over its nuclear program, even if the US accepts its proposal to reopen the Strait of Hormuz, which calls for steps including the lifting of a blockade on Iranian ports. The official told Reuters the waterway would remain closed until all of Iran's conditions are met by Washington. The strait has become the central bargaining chip in efforts to end the seven-month conflict, with global oil supply choked off, forcing a worldwide spike in prices. The world of wearable art producers have announced the cancellation of a second show because of the death of a specialist crew member. Last night's WOW show was cancelled after the person died in a medical event at TSB Arena in Wellington. WOW says a close-knit team who worked with the person is deeply affected by the death. It says the beloved crew member worked in a highly specialised area of production, and although WOW has extensive contingency plans, it is dealing with exceptional circumstances and must also cancel today's 2:30 matinee. It says changes will be made behind the scenes to enable the production to continue safely without the specialist. In sport, major British media outlets are reporting that Manchester City has been found guilty of all but one of the 115 alleged breaches of the Premier League's financial rules. It allows a four-year investigation into charges. It follows a four-year investigation into charges which allege the club broke rules regarding accurate financial reporting and inflating of sponsorship revenues over a nine-year period. Neither the Premier League nor Manchester City has commented. Liam Lawson has qualified his Racing Bulls car 12th fastest for tonight's Formula One Azerbaijan Grand Prix. Mercedes driver George Russell is on pole. Team New Zealand and Luna Rossa top the standings after the first day of the America's Cup preliminary regatta off Naples. The Sydney Roosters are through to their first NRL Grand Final in 7 years after beating the Dolphins 36-20 in Brisbane last night. And Auckland's slim hopes of reaching the NPC semi-finals have ended after losing 40-34 to Manawatu at Eden Park. That's the news.
2: What did Labour leader Chris Hipkins want to be before politics?
3: 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I like doing practical things. Then I went through a phase of wanting to be a builder, and I loved animals, so I wanted to be a vet. Turns out that you can't be a vet if you kind of throw up every time you see large amounts of blood.
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0: More or less is coming right up from the BBC, but first I have got the short forecast from Met Service to midnight tonight. Northland, also Bay of Plenty and Taupō, cloudy periods and isolated showers. Auckland to Taranaki, including Coromandel, Tōmaru Nui and Taihape. Often cloudy with occasional rain, possibly heavy for a time this morning. Gisborne to Wairarapa, mainly fine in the morning, but clouding over in the afternoon with a few spots of rain. Whanganui to Wellington, a few early morning showers, then rain developing in the afternoon. Buller to Fiordland, periods of rain, rain becoming heavy about Fiordland at night, with snow lowering to 600 metres. Nelson, Marlborough, Canterbury, North Otago and Central Otago. A few spots of rain this morning, otherwise mainly fine. For Dunedin, Clutha and Southland, patchy light rain becoming widespread and heavier this evening. And for the Chatham Islands, partly cloudy. Now to the main centres. Auckland, occasional rain, possibly heavy in the morning, then easing to isolated showers in the afternoon as fine spells increase. Westerlies and 16. Tauranga, cloudy periods with the chance of a shower or two. Westerlies and 18. Hamilton, occasional rain, possibly heavy, then easing in the afternoon as fine spells increase. Westerlies developing in the morning and 16. Wellington, partly cloudy, then rain for a time in the afternoon and evening. Northerlies developing in the morning, 14. Christchurch, morning cloud with a possible sprinkle of rain, clearing to fine, then evening cloud develops. Northeasterlies, then evening northwesterlies, and your high will be 20. Dunedin, partly cloudy with a few sprinkles of rain, northerlies turning westerly in the morning, then dying out in the evening, and you also have a nice warm 19 degrees maximum today. 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It is 7 minutes past six. I'm Sarah Bradley. I'm going to be with you for the next couple of hours. We have some great programs and music coming up. First up, it's time for More or Less from the BBC. Today, are carrots becoming less nutritious?
5: For anyone struggling to get their kids to eat their vegetables, today's program might not be welcome listening. It starts, as is often the case, with an email from a loyal listener. In this case, Sarah, who read an interesting quote from Dr. Karen Rajan in a BBC News story. Here it is.
6: We know our soil is not as nutrient-dense as it was decades ago, so a carrot in the 1950s will be far more nutrient-rich than a 2026 carrot.
5: Is this really true? Wondered Sarah. We wondered the same. Are fruit and veg less nutritious than they used to be? And is it true that we know soil is far less nutrient-rich than it used to be? Our starting point in the search for the truth was some research from about a decade ago.
7: It was my colleagues fed up with answering this question that was the stimulus behind me writing the article.
5: That's Robin Miles, a former senior scientist in Canada's Food and Nutrition Directorate. He's now retired. Back in 2017, he wrote a paper on the already much-asked question about the nutrient declines in fruit, vegetables and grains. The public concern stemmed from a number of studies that did find substantial declines in some nutrients, calcium and iron, for example, in fruit and veg since the 1950s. These results are pooled, so not for a carrot, but for veg in general. And Robin wasn't convinced.
7: When you look at the sources of data for these claims that were made, they are often looking at the nutrient composition databases. These databases are intended to provide information to registered dietitians and other people who want to design menus. For this sort of purpose, the databases are extremely useful. But over the years, analytical methods have changed, and the number of samples of these fruits, vegetables, and grains is generally pretty small.
5: Robin didn't think the data was good enough for a scientific comparison over time.
7: No, they're not suited for that kind of analysis.
5: Robin reckons some studies have managed to do a better statistical job, but those aren't quite so exciting.
7: The valid scientific studies have shown that the levels that of various nutrients in crops, for the most part, have not declined. And one of the key aspects where you do see declines is what's called the dilution effect.
8: The Broad Brook experiment has grown wheat for the last 180 years. It's the oldest experiment in the world.
5: This is Professor Steve McGrath, a research scientist at Rothamsted Research, who run this ancient experiment.
8: From 1843 onwards, we've got samples of the soil from the experiment, and also of the crops, and even the fertilizers that were added. So we've got an absolutely unique record of what's been going on in the field.
5: This means the nutrient trends in wheat can be scientifically assessed over a very long time period. And for a long time, nothing happened.
8: They stayed the same until around about the 1960s or 70s, when some of those nutrients started to decrease in concentrations drastically, and actually very large decreases in some nutrients, like zinc, of 50%.
5: They also found levels of iron, magnesium and copper were down by 20 or 30%. So while the carrot trend is not clear, in wheat there is evidence that these specific nutrients have declined. But why has this happened?
8: As far as we can tell from the data, it's actually related to the amount of grain you get in shorter strawed varieties.
5: Okay, short wheat. Those of you who listened to our episode on Paul Ehrlich's terrible predictions know this already, of course. That programme explained how the Green Revolution stopped humanity from running out of food in the 1960s and 70s. Part of that story was about a chap named Norman Borlaug, who introduced dwarf varieties of wheat.
8: That's actually led to much more grain in proportion to the amount of straw in the crop. And that harvest index has gone up enormously over the same period as this decrease in grain nutrient concentrations.
5: The high-yield wheat varieties produce a lot more grain, a lot more carbs. But each kilogram of grain has a good deal less zinc, iron, magnesium and copper.
8: You could say that, you know, we're pushing more carbohydrates in for more yield, but the nutrients are not keeping up, so their concentration goes down.
5: This is the dilution effect. Steve says it may also have something to do with how nutrients are absorbed by the grains from the shorter stems, or perhaps from the roots. The mechanism is not totally understood as yet, but what Steve is confident about is that it's not caused by a change in the nutrients in the soil.
8: We analyse these nutrients in soil, and actually, if anything, their concentrations have increased over the 180-year time span.
5: That's the case for the specific soil in England where this experiment took place. Different soils around the world are very different. But Steve says the evidence just isn't there for a broader decline in the nutrient density of soils in general.
8: We have almost no data of the change in soils over time. And that to me says that, you know, you can't say that it's all disappeared from the soil. The second reason is more in terms of what happens to nutrients. A lot of the micronutrients in particular that I'm interested in, they tend to stick to the soil very strongly. They're on the soil particles, if you like, most of it. And they don't wash out. It's not a soluble thing. There is no mechanism I can see for a large decrease in the soil.
5: So the idea that declining soil quality is causing vegetables to get less nutritious isn't backed up by the evidence. However, this is not to say that the world's soils are in tip-top shape.
8: Soil degradation is a serious problem around the world. There are various forms of degradation. One of the big ones is actually a loss of carbon, but there are others. There are many different things like salinification, acidification, contamination with some materials, some elements. There are huge problems with erosion of soil, wind and water erosion of soils around the world. But again, there's virtually no data to support the idea that we're washing out all the nutrients.
5: So where does all of this leave us? Well, to go back to where we started, the idea that carrots are now less nutritious than in 1950 isn't based on good evidence, and neither is the idea that the nutrient density of soil has declined. But some important nutrients in wheat have declined, and Steve thinks it's plausible that the same process has happened in other staple crops.
8: Things like rice, for example, and barley and oats and so on, they've also utilised this way of getting more yield per unit of plant, if you like. And so it's quite likely that a similar sort of thing happens with them.
5: So it's plausible that nutrients have declined in some crops. But it's not really known in which or by how much. Everyone's advice was pretty similar, though. Just make sure you eat as varied and balanced a diet as you can to make sure all your nutrients are covered. That's it for this week. Thanks to Robin Miles and Professor Steve McGrath. Please keep your questions and comments coming in to moreorless@bbc.co.uk. Until next time, goodbye.
0: Well, that was quite interesting. I'm glad to hear that carrots are perhaps as good for you as I thought they were. That program came to us from the BBC. It is 16 minutes past six. If you want to get in touch and comment on any of the programs or music that we're playing this morning, we do love to hear from you. 2101 2101 is the number to get in touch. Before we go to our next program, which is The Detail, we've got time for a couple of songs. This is from his 2022 album, Bright November Morning. This is Don McGlashan with All the Goodbyes in the World.

Don McGlashan with All the Goodbyes in the World. He has such a distinctive voice. I just love his voice. It is 20 minutes past six. This next number is from her album, Have You in My Wilderness. She's an American singer, songwriter, composer, and producer whose music takes in elements of art, pop, baroque pop, and ambient music. Here's Julia Holter with Feel You.

0: And that was Julia Holter with Feel You. It's 25 minutes past six. I'd never heard of Baroque pop, but as soon as that song started, I was like, yeah, that really sounds like Baroque, but in a pop style. Hope you're enjoying this morning. Please let us know, 2101, if you want to text in. Somebody writes, don't normally tune in on a Saturday, but very enjoyable this morning. Thanks. Thanks so much for your messages. Time now for RNZ's programme, The Detail. This morning, Israel pushes illegal settlements as tough elections approach.
1: Kia ora, I'm Anna Fifield, and today on The Detail, we're turning to the West Bank, where Israeli settlers are forcing Palestinians out of their homes and off their land.
2: Israeli settlers have entered the village and surrounded the Abu Aliya family home.
3: We're just watching settlers come into the village here in Amaraya. The mosque is calling on people to come and protect the families.
1: That was a report from the BBC. This is how United Nations Secretary General Antonio Guterres described it at the UN General Assembly this week.
4: Violence, displacement, and settlement expansion by Israel in the occupied West Bank are bulldozing the path to peace and raising the specter of ethnic cleansing.
1: There have been similar denunciations, and this month 12 countries banned imports from Israeli settlements in the occupied West Bank. In doing so, British Foreign Minister Ed Miliband issued the UK government's strongest condemnation yet on the subject.
5: The British government agrees that there is ethnic cleansing of Palestinians in areas of the West Bank, perpetrated by settler terrorists. And all too often, the Israeli government has turned a blind eye to this. Today I announce that the official view of the British government is that the occupation is unlawful.
1: Yeah. Back home, while Foreign Minister Winston Peters condemned the settlements and said they put the prospects for a sustainable peace at risk, New Zealand did not join the sanctions effort. The New Zealand government has, however, sanctioned two ultranationalist proponents of settlement expansion, Finance Minister Bezalel Smotrich, who recently said the settlements would help bury a Palestinian state, and National Security Minister Itamar Ben-Gvir. They, together with Prime Minister Benjamin Netanyahu, face a tough road to re-election next month. Analysts say the vote will be a referendum on the government's handling of the October 7, 2023 Hamas attacks.
6: The current coalition is not doing very well and would be unlikely to have a majority of seats that would enable it to form the next government.
1: That's Dahlia Shenlin, a Tel Aviv-based political analyst and senior columnist for Israeli newspaper Haaretz.
6: For many people, this is a referendum on October 7th, right? What happened on October 7th? Who was to blame for the failures of the country, of the state, of the state's institutions, of the security establishment, the failure to detect, prevent, and respond properly to October 7th, you know, for most of the opposition is seen first and foremost as the failure of the top leadership of the country.
1: More than 1,200 people were killed in the attacks on Israel, and 251 were taken hostage. Health authorities in Gaza say almost 74,000 Palestinians have been killed in the Israeli response. We'll hear more from Dahlia later. But first, to hear what is happening on the West Bank, I spoke to my old colleague Jerry Shee, the Jerusalem bureau chief for The Washington Post. He recently visited the village of Kusra, where settlers besieged three houses and tried to force the Palestinian residents out of their homes.
7: What happened in Kusra was very emblematic of kind of this broader process that we've seen in the West Bank of land seizures and essentially, you know, what many members of the Netanyahu government say is essentially ethnic cleansing, right, to drive Palestinians out from their land. Now, let me just first give you a little bit of context before I get into Kusra itself. We've seen huge changes happening on the ground in just the last 4 years since the Netanyahu government came into power. Israeli settler-occupied land was about 10% of the West Bank then. Today, it's about 20%. A lot of it is through the establishment of these new farms, It's through attacks on small Palestinian sort of herding communities as well. And increasingly, it's on these slightly larger Palestinian villages like in Qusra. We've seen the establishment of about 180 new Israeli outposts and new smaller settlements. We've seen the expulsion, essentially the complete disappearance of about 180 to 200 Palestinian communities and herding sites. We've seen more than 200 kilometers of new roads and highways being built by the Israeli government that's connected and facilitated a lot of these settlements and accelerated the process that we're seeing now.
1: Jerry described what he saw in Qusra.
7: Months ago, there was a new Israeli outpost set up on a hilltop overlooking a couple of houses that were very strategically placed outside of this village called Qusra. And what the settlers did was, at first they would come out to harass the homes. They would bring their cattle to sort of graze on some of the land. Eventually, they would come in large numbers. These were dozens of them. They would come and cut off access to the houses. They would cut their water and electricity lines and essentially blockade the house, right? And so before long, either you leave the house.
1: The families inside them.
7: Or the families inside, right? So basically, you either have a choice of, okay, you need to get food, you need water, you need electricity. So either you leave the house and you let the settlers take over, or you can choose to stay inside and basically starve to death, right? And so in some ways, this is the same kind of tactic that we've seen in other communities in the West Bank. It's the same logic behind the tactic that we've actually seen with the Israeli military campaign in Gaza as well.
1: Right, because they want to set up settlements in northern Gaza as well, right, and replicate this same system.
7: Precisely. That was part of the thinking of sort of the more ideological factions within the military and the government.
1: So the families that you saw in Qusra, what happened there? Did the Israeli military or the Israeli police come in and protect them?
7: Yeah, so in the case of Qusra, it was this bizarre situation where they were holed up, their supplies were running low, and you have to know, as part of the context, that the exact same thing had happened to a neighboring village. After 10 days, the family in this neighboring village, they basically gave up, they ran out of food, and they left. And the settlers took over their house. Now, in this case, because there was this precedent, activists rushed to the scene, journalists rushed to the scene, the family didn't want to leave, there were about three families and three homes. Activists tried to start bringing them food and water from outside, but in many cases they were stopped by the Israeli soldiers, because the dynamic that you have in the West Bank is that the Israeli military in most parts, not all, but most parts of the West Bank, known as areas C and B, sort of the kind of the more rural, undeveloped, and kind of the areas with the small villages, not the urban centers, but the small villages, they're under the security control of the Israeli military. But the mandate of the Israeli military is that they have overall security control, but they cannot arrest any Israeli citizens and settlers. What that actually means on the ground is that you have these bizarre scenarios where the settlers will come and attack these three houses in Qusra. They will blockade and basically siege and sort of attempt to force these people out or into starvation. But the Israeli military cannot actually enforce the law or arrest them. Instead, what you had were scenes where the army's soldiers would show up and essentially act as bodyguards for these settlers. They came and they drank coffee with them. They came and they prayed with them. And you have these Palestinian residents inside their homes calling the local Palestinian authorities, who are then calling the IDF, pleading for help. Can you please drive these people away? And instead, what they see is these soldiers basically hanging out, pitching tents, with these settlers. So it was a very bizarre situation.
1: What happened next was even more bizarre. The commander of the Israeli Defense Force in the West Bank visited the families and pledged to maintain law and order.
7: And what happens is that they notice that the IDF soldiers begin to take up positions in around the villages, put snipers on the rooftops, begins to kind of, set up checkpoints to make sure that activists and journalists can't approach. but they don't do anything about the settlers. The settlers continue to play soccer on the front porch of the house. They drive in their cars sort of right past these soldiers. And there's all kinds of speculation going on inside Israel, because this is one of the few headlines that actually made it into the Israeli television and newspapers. And people are asking, okay, so is the Israeli military complicit in this? Is it possible that actually the Israeli army's rank and file aren't listening to the head of the central command? They're defying the orders of the Israeli army's leadership. Or may there actually be political interference coming from other parts of the Israeli government to tell the Israeli army to not expel these settlers, to don't do anything? And then this was a particularly interesting situation, because you have to realize that the head of the IDF's central command, his name is General Avi Blue. He is considered by many of his peers to be one of the most pro-settler IDF central command chiefs in history. He has supported the establishment of new farms that occupy most of the land that's being taken by settlers in the West Bank. He's been praised widely by leaders of the settler movement. But, when he sees these settlers running around and terrorizing people, he knows where to draw the line, and he's going to try to enforce law and order. And yet, there was an instance just a couple of weeks prior to the Kusra controversy, where there was an Israeli settler who was accused of grabbing a Palestinian man in his village, stripping him naked, tying him by the genitals, and parading him around this village to humiliate him. General Avi Bluth of the Central Command decided that that was too much. He ordered that this man be put on administrative detention. But what did that do? That sparked such a fierce backlash from the settlers that they bust young kids in to Jerusalem to hold sit-ins outside of the judiciary. And the defense minister, the civilian technically in charge of the IDF, went on television and said that General Bluth should be fired from his job. Other ministers in Prime Minister Netanyahu's government also said that he should be fired. And so you had this bizarre situation where this is one of the most kind of pro-settler IDF leaders in history, trying to draw a line saying, we need to enforce law and order. You have higher voices in the Netanyahu government who are overruling him. And so for days, you had this situation where in Kusra, nobody knew who was calling the shots.
1: Now seeking re-election, Smotrich and Ben-Gavir's parties are campaigning on their accomplishments, not only in the West Bank, but also in Gaza, Jerry says.
7: So one of the biggest things that they've done in the last couple of weeks is that they've been unveiling their plans for sort of what they call voluntary migration from Gaza, right? Sort of this kind of systematic removal of 2 million Gazans and the establishment of Jewish settlements in that territory. This idea kind of has been around for a long time. It's gradually, it really picked up impetus after October 7th, 2023, in order to kind of sell it and make it more palatable. It's been kind of described as voluntary, right?
1: The election campaign is shaping up to be challenging for Netanyahu and his Likud party.
7: I do think that when the Israeli right looks at the legacy of Benjamin Netanyahu and his government over the last couple of years, he allowed under his watch Israel to be attacked by Hamas on October 7th, 2023, which led to one of the greatest disasters facing the Jewish people in decades. 1,200 people were killed, more than 200 were taken hostage inside of Gaza. And even today, after years of pledging that he would defeat Hamas completely, Hamas still controls at least 30% of Gaza. It still exists essentially as the ruling authority there. So his opponents can say that in Gaza, you haven't accomplished any of your goals. A similar case could be made for Lebanon. Hezbollah launched thousands of rockets at communities in northern Israel, forced a lot of Israelis to flee from their homes. Netanyahu went in and, took a huge part of southern Lebanon. The fact remains that Hezbollah, even today, regardless of what Netanyahu has vowed, they haven't disarmed, right? And the same thing has happened in Iran, where, he has vowed to, basically, change the regime there. He has failed that. So if you sort of boil down everything, the entire security picture for Israel, the one thing that he can really claim a legacy to is the fact that in the West Bank, they've established hundreds of more new settlements and outposts. They've grabbed hundreds of square kilometers of additional land. And they've really, really changed the picture. And that is still happening every day as we speak. There continue to be, almost daily attacks on Palestinian communities. Almost weekly, there are new outposts continuing to be established. And I think they realize that, this has been an absolutely historical window for them to cram through many of these changes and establish what they call facts on the ground.
1: Jerry, let's return to Gaza, because that has often been overshadowed by Iran and now the West Bank. But can you tell us what daily life is like for the Palestinians still in Gaza?
7: First of all, I should add the footnote that, of course, since October 7, foreign journalists have not been allowed into Gaza, right? And so, we often rely on our Palestinian colleagues inside Gaza to sort of send reporting or help us send photos and videos. But of course, from satellite imagery, we know that about 80% of all of the structures in Gaza have been damaged. 90% of homes have been damaged. You essentially have basically a population of 1.8 million people, more or less, crammed into tents. These are big tents with 15 people, maybe sometimes, almost 20 people. So infectious skin diseases are very common, not just because they're living in such close proximity, but also because there is a lack of clean sanitary facilities. Because there is so many of the pipes in Gaza's sewage system has been broken or burst from bombing, and wastewater treatment facilities have broken down. A lot of times people are relieving themselves basically in just open pits. Now that bleeds into, or kind of filters, seeps into the underground aquifer. And then in some cases, there's also a rodent and mice infestation of a lot of these tent camps. I've heard stories of mothers waking up with their children sort of screaming in the middle of the night because rodents are basically eating away at their flesh while they're sleeping. Mm. And on top of that, you have, just a basic lack of cover. Right. Especially now that we're going into, let's see, this will be the third winter for a lot of these people living in camps. It's very rainy. These places are going to be flooded. And so this is just an absolute humanitarian catastrophe on almost every level. That's not to mention kind of, the complete lack of schools and sort of any semblance of kind of, a normal life.
1: Many countries have condemned Israel for what has happened in Gaza and now in the West Bank. Is there any sense that these kinds of condemnations, this outrage from the international community, will make any difference to life on the ground?
7: I think it will. In some ways, I think with this government, it certainly doesn't. But I think you can kind of, there's been a very interesting sort of dynamic playing out where with the Israeli opposition, who are currently neck to neck or slightly ahead of Netanyahu in the polls, it's led by a man named Gadi Eisenkot, who is kind of this former IDF chief of staff, the senior most general, you know, he personally is seen as somebody with sort of center left political views, but he's very security minded. And I think as part of this election campaign, because so much of Israel has kind of shifted to the far right, it's very difficult for him to openly come out and condemn the settlement enterprise, because he's trying to win as many votes as he can from essentially Netanyahu's base. Now, what you have seen is that he won't come out and say, oh, the Netanyahu government has just, you know, approved this massive new settlement. It's something that's, you know, does moral damage to the Palestinians, and it's something that we shouldn't be doing. But he will come out and say, look, we have seen so many of these countries, these are important allies around the world, who have come in and condemned this. If we continue to do this, it's not that it's bad for the Palestinians, it's bad for us as the Israeli people. And we need to watch out for our international standing. We need to regain our international standing. And then if we lose it, if we lose the support of the world, when they are threatening to sanction us and punish us for what we're doing in Gaza and in the West Bank, this is ultimately a national security issue. And I'm here to bolster our national security.
1: For more on the elections, here's Dalia Shenlin, the Haaretz columnist.
6: The polls are very clear about how very unclear the day after the elections will be. And that's because they've been incredibly stable, really, for the last roughly 2 years. The current governing coalition, and you mentioned the far right figures, I would like to put a footnote in that and say the entire government is far right figures. There's almost no difference right now between the ruling Likud party, Mr. Netanyahu's party, and the what we call the extremist right, or what Israelis think of as the extremist right parties. There are two of those in the government, Religious Zionism and Jewish Power, which is essentially an openly Jewish supremacist party. There are also two ultra-Orthodox parties, which are religious fundamentalists in their own way, but they stand for something a little different. They're all pretty aligned with right-wing ideology, far right-wing ideology. But Likud really, at this point, is becoming indistinguishable from, you know, the two ultra-nationalist, far-right religious fundamentalist parties. So I just want to put that out there. Now, that coalition, which has been in power since late 2022, their numbers in the polls are consistently stuck at a minority of parliamentary seats. We have 120 seats in the Israeli Knesset, and that coalition is generally polling within the range of about 49 to maybe 54 seats at the outside. In the mainstream polls that are conducted by commercial polling agencies.
1: The October 7 attacks, and particularly Netanyahu's actions before and after, are hanging over next month's election. Dalia calls it an open and bleeding wound for Israeli society.
6: He says, we brought them back, we punished our enemies, we severely weakened and decapitated the leadership of Hamas and Hezbollah and made war twice on the Iranian regime, set back their nuclear program. I mean, I can recite his speech because he says it again and again and again. And those are factual, those are factual events. It's not that those things did not happen. And so his supporters say that's what matters. Hamas is responsible for the attack on October 7th. The leadership of Netanyahu did everything it could to respond properly. And Netanyahu also regularly says that he held off pressure from the international community, even from the U.S., particularly under the Biden administration, not to do some of those aggressive military acts. And he withstood that. He's the only leader that could have withstood that. And he, you know, escalated these wars in order to punish and deter and weaken Israel's enemies, which has left Israel in a stronger position. That is his appeal to the voters. And again, about 40% of Israeli society, you know, sees primarily that, or they are religious fundamentalists who are essentially, you know, believe that you can only have a right-wing government in Israel because of, you know, the aims of expansionism that we're talking about before. So all of those are the main issues of the elections, but you can't talk about the main issues for all of Israeli society because Israeli society is so deeply divided over these very fundamental questions.
1: That's it for this week. The Detail is a newsroom production supported by RNZ and New Zealand On Air. This Saturday episode is made with funding from the Peter M. Ackland Foundation. Thank you to Jerry Shee and Dalia Shenlin. This episode was produced by Anna Thomas and engineered by William Saunders. I'm Anna Fifield. I'll be back here next Saturday, but in the meantime, you can read my foreign affairs newsletter, Between Giants. Mā te wā.
0: Thank you very much, Anna. And the detail is back again on Monday. It is 10 minutes to 7. We've got time for a couple of songs before the top of the hour and the news. First up, from their album Imagine If We Could Just Keep Driving from 2026, that's this year, here are The Broken Heartbreakers, great name, with Count Us In.

I really like that sound of nature in the background. That was Ricky Reed with Karewa to take us to the top of the hour. And the news here is Molly Lewis with Crushed Velvet.

RNZ News at 7 o'clock. Good morning, I'm Sarah Bradley. A patient advocate says Health NZ's commitment to hire 380 new staff is a positive step, but not enough to meet patient demand in hospitals. The National Health Agency says it will immediately begin to recruit staff who will mostly be nurses as part of its annual review of staffing. The chairperson of Patient Voice Aotearoa,

0: Malcolm Mulholland, says the new nurses are a positive step, but they won't be enough to meet patient demand. Dr. Mulholland says the total number of staff that Health NZ has budgeted for does not accurately reflect what communities need. A teenager has been arrested in relation to two armed robberies while he was taking part in the government's boot camp for young offenders. The young person was arrested this month while he was in the community section of the voluntary program. He was in the second military-style academy that started in March this year, with a four-month stint in a youth justice facility, followed by 8 months of wraparound monitoring. The teenager faces new charges of aggravated robbery with an offensive weapon, as well as unlawfully taking a motor vehicle. The government has just passed legislation giving the youth court the power to sentence young offenders to a boot camp. The matinee for today's World of Wearable Art show has been cancelled because of the death of a specialist crew member. Last night's WOW show was cancelled after the person died in a medical event at TSB Arena in Wellington. Producers also decided to cancel the show scheduled for 2:30 this afternoon, but it does expect the show tonight will go ahead. WOW says a close-knit team who worked with the person is deeply affected by the death. The UN Security Council has condemned the escalating attacks on Saudi Arabia by Yemen's Houthi movement. It's a rare showing of unity amongst the council. The Houthis' naval blockade on the Red Sea is already pushing fuel prices even higher. The BBC's Sasha Schlichter has more.
1: This time there was no veto. Everyone on the Security Council felt something had to be done about the spiralling violence. The Iran-backed Houthis have been hitting Saudi tankers, attacking infrastructure and seizing swathes of Yemen's Red Sea coast, which is vital for Saudi oil exports. The UN's refugees chief spoke of a deepening humanitarian crisis where civilians continue to bear the brunt of this conflict. Tens of thousands, he said, have already been displaced, with thousands fleeing the conflict, looking for safety in Djibouti and elsewhere.
0: Vladimir Putin says all proposals for a settlement in the 4.5-year-old war with Ukraine remain on the table, but Moscow still needs to assess what is in its best interest. Mr. Putin, addressing Russian journalists, also says that Moscow had been ready to resume negotiations with Kyiv after last week's elections, but Ukraine had launched attacks on Moscow and hit polling stations. He says Ukraine will now have to pay the price of a sustained response. Pope Leo has issued a warning about the direction of global leadership, saying the world is being ravaged by a handful of tyrants. The warning was contained in a speech at the UN cultural body UNESCO on the first day of a visit to France.
2: Instead of respecting the law, those in power invoke it when it serves their interests and disregard it when it restrains them, treating even justice itself as though it were a commodity to be bought and sold.
0: Earlier, in an address to President Emmanuel Macron and guests at the Elysee Palaces, he also sounded a warning about artificial intelligence, calling for ethical discernment to prevent humanity from getting lost in a paradise ruled by machines. That follows an encyclical in May in which he said AI should be disarmed. In sport, British media reports say Premier League club Manchester City has been found guilty of more than 100 alleged financial breaches following a four-year investigation by an independent panel. The Times and The Athletic are reporting the club broke 114 of the 115 rules it was charged with, mostly related to financial records. The Premier League hasn't commented. The Sydney Roosters are through to the NRL Grand Final after beating the Dolphins 36-20 in Brisbane. They'll play the winners of tomorrow's Penrith-Newcastle semi-final. Mercedes driver George Russell is on pole for tonight's Formula One Azerbaijan Grand Prix. New Zealand's Liam Lawson was 12th fastest in qualifying for Racing Bulls. Auckland have suffered just their second NPC loss to Manawatu in 45 years, beaten 40-34 at Eden Park. And defending champions Tauranga Whai have opened the Tauihi Women's Basketball League with an 81-60 win over Northern Kahu. That's the news.
3: Ife Akane. Coming up, we talk to the Aussie mum who lost an arm fighting off a shark. We find out about her connection to New Zealand. 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
0: Country life is coming right up, but first, I've got the short forecast from Met Service to midnight tonight. Northland, also Bay of Plenty and Taupō, cloudy periods and isolated showers. Auckland to Taranaki, including Coromandel, Taumaru Nui and Taihape, often cloudy with occasional rain, possibly heavy for a time this morning. Gisborne to Wairarapa, mainly fine in the morning, but clouding over in the afternoon with a few spots of rain. Whanganui to Wellington, a few early morning showers, then rain developing in the afternoon. Buller to Fiordland, periods of rain, rain becoming heavy about Fiordland at night, with snow lowering to 600 metres. Nelson, Marlborough, Canterbury, North Otago and Central Otago. A few spots of rain this morning, otherwise mainly fine. Dunedin, Clutha and Southland, patchy light rain, becoming widespread and heavier this evening. And for the Chatham Islands, partly cloudy. Now to the main centres, Auckland, occasional rain, possibly heavy in the morning, then easing to isolated showers in the afternoon as fine spells increase, westerlies and 16. Tauranga, cloudy periods with a chance of a shower or two, westerlies and 18. Hamilton, occasional rain, possibly heavy, then easing in the afternoon as fine spells increase, westerlies developing in the morning, 16. Wellington, partly cloudy, then rain for a time in the afternoon and evening, northerlies developing in the morning, 14. Christchurch, morning cloud with a possible sprinkle of rain, clearing to fine, then evening cloud develops, northeasterlies, then evening northwesterlies and 20. And Dunedin, partly cloudy with a few sprinkles of rain, northerlies turning westerly in the morning, then dying out in the evening. And your high today, Dunedin, will be 19. 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It is 7 minutes past seven and time for this week's edition of Country Life.
5: No mai, whakarongo mai, ki te aotai whenua. 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Ko tēnei na shuanaka tēnei.
6: Great to have your company. I'm Duncan Smith.
5: Today, Anisha meets an award-winning sprouts grower.
6: Sally meets hundreds of piglets and finds out about a flash new piggery in Taranaki.
5: And later, I'm heading back to school as the rural settlement of Tanui celebrates 150 years.
7: There's something different, country kids, taught in a few town schools, and country kids are a whole different thing. They're just down to earth, they're cool, they're out there living the dream.
6: But first, to a wrap of what's been happening on farms and orchards around the Motu. It's been both wet and dry this past month in Northland, and a frost on Friday morning shows how changeable spring can be. There's not a lot of oomph in the grass, and some are a little light on feed. Farmers are not racing into restocking. The beef guys are still calving. Quite a few bobby calves are coming into the sale yards. Vegetable growers around Pukekohe are busy with a flush of maturing veggies, delayed by the cool, drier winter. There's been adequate rainfall over the past month, but often less than predicted. Apart from maybe potatoes and onions, prices for locally consumed produce remain disappointingly low. At $1 a head for cauliflower, though, some are cultivating it back into the ground.
5: After experiencing a good winter chilling, Bay of Plenty kiwi fruit growers are now into bud break and had a test of their frost protection this week. Our contact's not heard any reports of damage, though. He's seeing a steady growth in new plantings, mostly of the gold variety. With calving finished, dairy farmers are taking some time off. Spring's in the air, but also in their step after Fonterra's forecast lift this week. Waikato dairy farmers, too, are feeling positive after Fonterra's confirmed a $9.69 per kilogram of milk solids payout for last season. A Cambridge farm advisor says most of his clients are a bit behind on milk production, as feed is a bit tight. The balance date's been and gone, with pasture management still a challenge. Farmers are now getting ready for the mating season, and cows are in okay condition. Farmers are also preparing for possible dry conditions due to the developing El Niño.
6: Taranaki's had below average rainfall with annoying westerlies and the odd day of sunshine. But pasture growth is slightly above average, and cows are milking well. Silage is starting to be made on the coast, and farmers are gearing up for a potentially dry summer, talking about which crops they'll put in, mainly turnips, fodder beet, kale and maize. Spring weather's been all over the show across East Coast Te Tai Rāwhiti, where the region's had sun, rain and even some snow. Fortunately, there are no reports of major losses. Farmers had good warning too. Sheep and beef farmers are enjoying strong prices, and it's been an early year for grass growth. Unfortunately, this is also seeing more feral deer. The region's farmers are preparing for El Nino and the possibility of dry conditions, and thus making strategic decisions now.
5: The wind's finally stopped in Hawke's Bay, much to everyone's enjoyment. There've been a few frosts, including this week, with the helicopters out to protect the young vine bursts. Farmers are still enjoying strong prices for stock, as it seems the shortage continues. There've been good survival rates and some record docking percentages this season. Vets, though, have seen new deaths due to parasites, like Barber's Pole. There's lots of talk about the projected El Nino. Crops are going in early to make the most of the moisture in the ground. And it's been a good spring so far for Manawatū farmers. Ewes scanned well, and with few storms, here too survival rates are good. Our sheep and beef farmer near Kiwitia says everything's going to plan. Most farmers are happy with their pasture cover, as a dry winter made for magnificent utilisation. Mating's just around the corner for dairy farmers, while those with lambs are readying for docking, and others are offloading their finishing stock. Lower returns have some arable farmers scratching their heads, though.
6: After starting to dry out a month ago, Wairarapa has had regular rain. Despite cold snaps, farmers are reporting good grass growth and stock are doing well, although some hill country farms could still do with more feed. Frost fans were whirring over southern vineyards this week, and hail struck as many young beef and lamb farmers were learning from older, drought-hardened farmers at an El Nino workshop. So I guess it just becomes a question of how the weather is going to get you. Spring growth is off to a slow start in Horo Whenua as temperatures have cooled over the last week, with a big frost this week. Soil moisture levels are good. Our growers up to date with sowing and planting, with greens, including zucchini, in the ground. He estimates they're only 6 weeks off harvest. However, the market is extremely soft at the moment and growers' returns are poor.
5: Weather in Tasman's been typically changeable, from warm days to snow low on the hills and slightly more wind than usual. Pasture covers are dropping and supplementary feed is starting to go out on some farms. Survival rates for lambing have been good, calving's nearing its end and milk production's comfortable. But if pasture growth doesn't improve, cow condition will start to drop off. A warm northerly rain would be welcome, though seems unlikely in the wake of El Nino. Farmers are feeling okay though, certainly bolstered by Fonterra's milk price lift. Things are humming along in Marlborough. There's been plenty of rainfall, with a contact sharing they'd experienced about 130% of the long-term average for September. It's been nice and warm and pasture covers are higher than usual for this point in the year. The weather, combined with good interest rates, has kept farmers in a good mood, though those in the viticulture sector may not share the same positive outlook.
6: It gets less pleasant as we move to the west coast. Grass growth on the coast has been better than growth inland, stymied by rain and cold winds. The combination of wet weather and slow grass has meant slow production for dairy farms in the area. Our contact says some sun would be welcome. Spring is on its way, but it's taking its time. Our Canterbury contact was out on his bike, checking cattle when we called. He says the weather's been all over the show, but that was standard for September. Heifers have just had their post-winter health treatments ahead of bulls being put out in a month's time. Grass growth has been a bit stop-start, but overall, locals are happy with conditions. Community events like A&P shows are around the corner, a good chance for the community to catch up with each other.
5: Our Otago contact says he'd experienced the wettest 30 days in living memory. He says the last three Septembers had brought constant rain to west and south Otago, which resulted in lots of mud and tired animals and people. Calving's almost over for most, but lambing continues around the region. Not ideal in cold conditions, which has caused some losses. A month of calm weather and consistent grass growth are the hopes for October. Conditions are starting to turn, our contact says, though very, very slowly.
6: And Southland farms aren't faring much better. Non-stop rain since mid-August, significant lamb losses and depleting feed. Our contact was reminded of mid-lambing storms in 2010, which wiped out hundreds of lambs and ewes and resulted in huge economic losses through the region. Organisations like the Rural Support Trust are helping farmers where they can. Sun would help dairy farmers, but for those with sheep, the damage is done.
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5: Alfalfa, snow peas and mung beans. Sprouts can pack more than just a crunchy punch. That's according to this week's guest, Karen McGrath from Southern Alps Sprouts. Producer Anisha Sathya headed to Yaldhurst to learn more.
9: So Southern Alps Sprouts has been going for nearly 28 years in November. I started in a wee portacom in Springfield in 98, just a small little cottage industry just to have from home. And yeah, she turned into a monster.
10: Tell me about Sprouts. What are they? What do you grow here? Why have you picked what you grow?
9: Well, we have straight lines that are alfalfa, which is actually lucerne. So, like we see lucerne in the paddock, but it's alfalfa.
10: I didn't know that.
9: Yeah. And they're incredible. They've got a very, very high vitamin C content. Then we have our mung beans, which are our biggest seller. They're so versatile, like we can just use them for anything, which is great. We have snow pea, and we have pea tendrils, radish, and then our broccoli, which is our superfood superstar. It is the most incredible product. It has sulforaphane in it, and then our gut enzyme changes it into glucoraphanin, which helps with anti-inflammatories. It works with a lot of underlying diseases. That's my star. I love that one.
10: What inspired it?
9: I was in the horticulture sector, and I just wanted something that I could do from home. So that's when I started experimenting. And then I was doing a business course, and we were given a mentor, and he had a sprout grower in Australia. So he, we went over and saw his outfit. So we joined the International Sprout Growers Association, which is a body globally that helps sprout growers, and we work with researchers. And now I'm actually on the board, and I represent the Australasian side of New Zealand with that. It's 24/7, 365 days a year. We work Christmas Day.
10: Ouch.
9: A seed has to go in at a certain time to come out at a certain time, so that's why it's a seven-day operation. We only harvest 5 days a week, Monday to Friday. Lucky Jason and I, my husband and I, we work weekends, and then we do a roster Sunday. We start very early in the morning because our product grows at about 27 degrees, and then it's got to be below 5 degrees to be accepted into supermarkets.
10: Right.
9: 6:30, packing staff come in, and then we into it like it's so busy in the morning. It's just go, go, go. Yeah, so that we can get it packed quickly and then into the chiller, cool it down, then pack it into its different pallets, ready to go to the different supermarket DCs, wholesalers, greengrocers. We do my food bag as well. Yeah, it's a very complex day, and it changes hour to hour, so we're always pivoting.
10: How long is the process from putting the seeds down to harvesting and then getting into the supermarket? How long does that process take?
9: Okay, so say alfalfa, which is our shortest. So we'll have it in, and it'll be out harvested in 5 days. We'll pack it, and then it will be in the supermarket the next day.
10: And how quickly do you need to use those things up once they're in the supermarket?
9: They have a 14-day shelf life. Yeah, so we've done a lot of research on how long they have to be, and it's globally, so we all work together on those sort of researching. It's what we all talk about, fresh is best, and it's on the shelf 365 days a year. Like, it's not a seasonal vegetable, so it's always there, always available, and it is so easy to use.
10: Yeah, well, I was going to ask, what's your go-to way to consume your sprouts?
9: Well, I'm straight out of the paddock because I'm so busy.
10: It's your morning, breakfast, lunch, and dinner.
9: Everything. But it's a living product, so when you eat it, it gives you energy. So I love it at my 3 o'clock slump. I'll just have some sprouts.
10: Who needs a coffee? Just have some sprouts.
9: Where you go. But I use it in all my cooking. I constantly have them in the fridge, which I'm very lucky. I have my own supply. But then all my staff do too, and my friends and everything. But I just use it for everything. Like, one of the good ones happens is doing roast veggies, and then I'll put my crunchy compo through it near the end of it, and it just gives it a nice texture. It's just a really nice base to it, which is really great. Stir fries or anything, I'll use mung beans instead of how I said with the noodles and or pesto, and so that's really good too. Making your own sushi, putting it in sushi, sandwich, like wraps, just everything. Soup, you can put it in soups, you know. It's very versatile.
10: You've been doing this for quite a while. When you first started, what was the demand for Sprouts like? Has it changed?
9: It has. I think people are seeing the health benefits and they're more conscious about their health and their body and what they're putting into it. Sprouts are so good. They're a living product and they're so full of all the vitamins and minerals and proteins and everything that our body needs. And you only need like 50 grams a day. And you've got what you need. I mean, we've got four daughters and they've all still going through university, and I'll send them home with them, and you know, it just really helps them with their diet.
10: Now, this year you received a Rural Women's Business Award. The award itself, what is it for?
9: My award was for Love of the Land. Our whole business ethos is about sustainability. This is an amazing product that's really good for you. We use as much seed locally as we can and producers of all our packaging and everything. And then we have about 5 tonne of green waste a week. So that goes to Silver Fern Farms. We recycle our water that goes out into irrigation. We have like 5.5 kilometres of solar up on the roof, so that all comes through and goes through the heating of the floors. It's just a whole big circle, and it's about us looking after our earth, our planet.
10: And why is that important to you personally?
9: For our generations ahead of us. I'm just so excited about teaching people about Sprouts so that we do have a strong business going ahead for our next generations.
5: That was Karen McGrath of Southern Alps Sprouts speaking with producer Anisha Sathya.
6: Now we're heading to an indoor commercial piggery in Taranaki to find out how a farmer is navigating tightening welfare regulations. Let's join producer Sally Round with pig farmer Carl Stanley and his pigs.

0: and very happy, healthy piglets that are getting fed by their mum. Yeah, so these are the old system of confinement. We are transitioning into the temporary confinement, and it's going to find that balance between the welfare and protection of the piglets and also the welfare of the sow.
1: Welcome to the maternity suite at Stanley Brothers Farm in Taranaki. It's only 3 years old, with rows of pens, each housing a sow and her piglets, a nesting box under a heat lamp, and a narrow area for the mother pig to lie, enclosed by metal rails. These are farrowing crates designed to reduce piglets being crushed. Animal welfare groups argue they're too restrictive, and a court ruling in 2020 effectively banned them.
2: We've only just finished developing the last farrowing shed, and then this announcement came out. We literally only just finished the development, and we should have been celebrating, and we finished it, and it was sort of a kick in the guts.
1: Then, late last year, the rules changed again. No outright ban, and farmers were given a decade to modify their infrastructure to allow pigs more room and less time in the crates.
3: Hi, so I'm Carl Stanley from Stanley Bros here in Openeki, Taranaki.
1: 5,000 pigs, including 500 sows, farrow to finish. He's among the 52% of New Zealand pig farmers who farm them indoors.
3: Yeah, we've been in business for 70 years, and me and my wife come back about 12 years ago, and we're third generation here on the farm.
1: Pig farming wasn't Carl's first choice, though.
3: I was studying wine, really? Surprisingly. Studied wine, and opportunity arose where I could come back to the farm, and we decided that, oh, let's do it. Let's be the third generation.
1: And raising pigs starts with the feed, 45 tonnes a week.
4: That's the organ transferring our feed from our dismill into our mixer. But at the moment, you can hear this mixing over. This is 1.5 ton of feed that's been made. So we make all our own custom blends for different age groups of pigs, all in house.
3: Wheat, maize, soya, milk, meat and bone, fish meal, and all nutritional values in it. And it's, yeah, pigs love it.
1: We leave the feed shed and head towards where all that feed is consumed.
3: We're only running about 5,000 pigs on site at all times, ranging between 240 to 260 pigs per week to the market. We were originally in dairy farming probably 6 years ago, and we made the bold decision to go a little bit bigger on the pigs and transition into cropping, just because we thought that we could make better utilisation of our fertiliser that the pigs were creating for us.
1: Back to those newborns we met earlier.
3: Yeah, so that's our nest art. So they've got nice temperature heat lamps. And so that was their really nice hiding hole where they go to get in some warmth. But as you can tell, in the shed itself, it's quite warm.
1: Carl's sows are confined in a farrowing crate for 2.5 weeks. He's allowed a maximum of 33 days, 1 week before giving birth and up to 4 weeks afterwards. From the end of 2035, that confined period will go down to 1 week.
3: When the new system gets put in place with the temporary confinement, she'll be confined for the first 3 days after farrowing, and then she will be able to hop out and rotate around and do her thing. And that's finding that balance between piglet welfare and sow welfare. So, and it's 100% protection of the piglet. A sow can be a little bit clumsy at times, and lay-ons are certainly a concern, hence why she's in this system.
5: What would be your mortality rate for the little piglets under this system?
3: In this system, we'll be running around about 9. Yeah, 9%. Yeah, so we're hoping with the new system that we can reduce, keep that the same. But we'll see, but it's going to be a huge management change for the future.
5: And so are you happy to see the end of these? Because, you know, there has been controversy over them.
3: Happy. I see that as a farmer, I see them as a huge benefit because of the piglet welfare. But with the change, it's something we just have to move to, and it's all good. We'll just have to get on with it.
1: We head out of the maternity suite and on to the nursery, which is full of weaned pigs.
3: And we're going to see these little guys that are on their independence. They're certainly a little bit bubblier and full of life. They're very entertaining. As you can see when we open these up, they're either going to be having a sleep or they're going to be running around playing with each other.
1: And that strange noise is the sound of little trotters dashing towards the door.
3: There'd be 230 in this little pen here.
5: Oh, they're all coming back,
3: not a little pen, sorry.
5: Off they go again.
3: Yeah, on a run. So yeah, now there's 230 in this. You see the large space they've got, and they can do their thing, and they've got nice, healthy food and plenty to play with. And as you can see, they're running around like they're having a blast. So they'll be here for 7 weeks, and then they'll be making their way down to the new grow facility that we're building at the moment, which will be done by Christmas.
5: And then how long will they spend in there before they're off to the abattoir?
3: They will be spending about 10 weeks, and then on about 139 days from birth to making their way to the truck.
1: The pork industry has long known change to welfare standards was possible, but they now have that 2035 date to work towards. Here at the Stanley's farm, the foundations of a $2 million new piggery are starting to take shape, creating more room for stock like these grown-on pigs.
3: So these developments going to be happening, that are underway at the moment. They're 100% to increase the square meterage of the entire farm but without really increasing the actual production. So this expenditure is not a gain in production, unfortunately, but it's certainly going to give us a better future knowing that we've got that scope. And if we don't have that scope to and be ahead of the game, well then you're sitting on that borderline. If another code change comes and then all of a sudden we've got another huge amount of expense coming, and it gets tough. We've always had this mentality on the farm that we'd always be hoping to be 2 or 3 steps ahead. We're already finding it tough competing with the foreign pork that's not following the same standards, but being steps ahead, it gives you flexibility and also better efficiencies. Got yourself scope.
1: Under the new rules, minimum spacing requirements for grower pigs increases by just over 13%.
3: These are the grow pens. They're on a liquid feed diet of grains and water. And they are ad-lib feeding, so they're fed 4 times a day, but they have food at any time over their time.
5: They grow pretty quickly, though.
3: Yeah, they do. Second fastest to a chicken.
1: Around the back of the old piggery, the foundations for the new one are in.
3: Big price tag of $2 million, but we're confident in the industry in the future, and this year's going to be temper controlled and automatic lighting and ventilation controlled. It's going to be it's going to be a cracker of a shed when it's done.
1: The new shed will house 950 to 1,000 grower pigs, with more space than the present sheds, and it'll mean lower stocking density throughout the farm.
3: In our grower facilities, we're running 11 to 13 pigs per pen, mainly sitting around about 13, so that will drop back down about 9 to 10 pigs per pen, which is a hell of a lot of space. It gives us a future proof.
1: As for the farrowing crates, they will have to be refitted to comply with the new temporary confinement rules.
3: The bars will still be there, but they get pushed to the side. One side goes to the wall and the other side goes in front of the nest hut, protects the piglets, but then the sow has its own environment to have its food, sleep where it wants, and all sorts of stuff like that.
5: Have you tested this? Is it a system you've come up with?
3: No, this is all Europe's been doing it. They're transitioning at the moment into temporary confinement. So we've got the best option we're from our research from New Zealand Pork and from ourselves to implement in the future, and we'll probably be looking to doing those changes on one shed in the next 12 to 18 months, and then the staff can
2: acclimatise myself to the new system and fine-tune it to make sure that the piglet welfare and the sow's welfare is at the optimum and before we'd make the changes to the rest of the facility.
1: Are you expecting the consumer to demand more in terms of good welfare and so on for the pigs?
2: Yeah, and I've got a feeling that consumers are heading in that direction where they want to know where their meat, their food comes from. We're not shy of showing people what we do, so people understand what we do. It's high quality, it's nutritional food that comes for you, and this is where your quality pork from New Zealand comes from.
1: While the debate continues over how much freedom, particularly sows, should have, and how quickly the changes should occur, imported pork may be produced under welfare systems far less strict than New Zealand's, which frustrates farmers like Carl.
2: And the imported pork is a huge percentage of the New Zealand domestic market.
1: It's about 60%, isn't it?
2: Yeah, and climbing.
1: The industry body NZ Pork cites the share of imports of New Zealand pork consumption in 2024 to 2025 as a tad over 63%, and that's a 3% increase over the previous 2 years.
2: And it fluctuates. You can get an influx in New Zealand and then you see a reduction, but the price we're seeing on our end is really dictated by the imported pork. In our eyes as a farmer, it's not fair. Especially when we've got these new code changes coming. We're backing ourselves to do it. We're getting on with it and hoping the consumer backs us. And, well, we need some backing from the government to make sure that they also back us in the future. But it's a hard one for the government because they've got these free trade agreements and it just seems like we're the sacrificial lamb to the export trade for dairy and beef and lamb. But I'm still positive.
1: So positive, 2 years ago they put in a solar farm which powers the piggery just over the fence, saving about $75,000 a year.
2: 200 kilowatt, 400 panel unit. It's worked really well. Actually, it produces about 70% of our day power when the sun's out, but luckily we built a solar farm in the Sunshine Capital in New Zealand.
1: Sun's not, well, it's trying to peek through today, isn't it?
2: Yeah, good old winter. We certainly see a lower solar production during the winter, but come summer, we're virtually running daily at 100% of our daily power from 9 o'clock in the morning to about 5 o'clock at night. So we do export some of it. Let's just say the power would be horrendous for the farm right now if we didn't invest in the solar when we did.
1: As for the new welfare rules, Carl says they're on track to be compliant by the 2035 deadline. But he says it's going to be tough for many others in the pork growing business.
2: Just thinking about, you know, the investment and the debt and thinking about, oh, is this the right decision? You second guess yourself every time. But yeah, I find a challenge, I find it daunting, all mixed emotions about it, but at the end of the day, we know that we produce high quality pork and we're backing ourselves. Hopefully that I can do it and my kids can come through and fourth generation want to carry on doing it and we'll see what the future holds.
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9: Earlier this month, Tanui School celebrated its sesquicentennial. I turned up just in time for picture day, when students from decades past gathered to reminisce with former classmates, teachers, family and friends. Over a three-day weekend, former students from across the years have gathered at Tanui School. Some have come from faraway places like Indonesia and Australia, while others have stayed local. The woman wielding that bell you can hear in the background and the one behind all the weekend's festivities is Jenny Balfour, the school's longtime secretary. We'll hear more from her later. Now, though, it's picture time for those gathered, and they're busy being sorted into the decades they attended.
10: Hey, come on!
11: Do you want to?
9: While that's happening, I take a tour around the recently refurbished classrooms with Principal Amanda Aitken. Walls covered in children's artwork. It's still got that new paint smell and is a far cry from the half a metre high silt left behind after Cyclone Gabrielle hit the settlement in 2023.
11: And this is our senior room. So it's really nice. I mean, a lot of schools you go into, there's, you know, quite outdated and behind the times, but no, we're very lucky. Everything's sort of new and modern, and they don't go without here, that's for sure. And in keeping with the new age, you know, we did the whole big open plan, but we can
12: close it off as well.
11: Yep. So this is the junior room. So this has got your 0 to 3s in it. Yeah, so that's our juniors. There's a few little cuties in here.
9: Post-cyclone, the then 40 or so students continue to learn in makeshift classrooms in the hall up the road. There was talk of the school moving before it was ultimately refurbished.
12: How does it feel to see the school, you know, all fully finished and kids, you know, back?
11: It's never fully finished. We've got big visions of, you know, all these new things we can do to keep on improving it. We're wanting to sort of get an artist of some sort out to do some painting stuff on the courts there, you know, some four square and that sort of thing. But we're very lucky to have such a nice school, especially out in these rural schools. Often they get a bit forgotten about. So we are one massive bonus, I suppose, with the flood. There's always a silver lining. The kids are really lucky to have such a modern, awesome school. A couple of generational families still here. Grandkids of some of the oldies.
12: Some of the people we see here today.
11: Some of the ones that are here today. So it is nice to see those ones coming back in, you know, and we're always hearing about how it was done back then. Yeah, that's nice. And yeah, the rest of them are all sort of local farming families. We're lucky. We'd like to increase the role a little bit, but you don't want to have too many either because that sort of ruins your little rural feel.
12: That's the fun of it, isn't it?
11: Yeah, one of the really cool things here is, you know, like, it's the relationships you get with these sorts of schools. You know, everybody knows everyone. We know the nanas, the grands, they all come in for reading. Yeah, that's a big part of it, is just having that nice little close-knit school. It's a bit of a family. You know?
12: Yeah.
9: Principal Amanda's new to the area, living out closer to the coast at Waio Station, but she's passionate about rural schools. These days, the school roll sits just below 20 with two teachers, but there's hopes to see this grow again.
11: Yeah, I mean, again, these little rural schools tend to disappear, but I mean, I don't think we'll go anywhere, but I'd love to hope you'll see me in one of those photos in 150 years and they'll be, oh, that was her 150 years ago. But I'd love to hope that it's still a cool, thriving little rural school, because they're something different, country kids. You know, I've taught in a few town schools and country kids are a whole different thing. They're down to earth, they're cool, they're out there living the dream. You know, the stories, they don't struggle for things to write about. You know, the things that they get up to in the weekends is cool. So, yeah, hopefully it stays that way.
9: Running a rural school can be challenging, but Principal Amanda says there's a lot of advantages for the kids.
11: It is the numbers, obviously, because, I mean, you have to keep two teachers, you've got to be at a roll of about 25, 26. It is doing that. We get left out of a few things. You sort of get forgotten about not being such a little school. We're lucky here. We've got a rural cluster of me and three other little rural schools, so we all sort of band together and join for sports teams and that sort of thing. So that is one of the disadvantages. Obviously, is, you know, you don't have enough to make a netball team or a rugby team, but we're really lucky to have those other schools and we just join up. But I don't think there's too many negatives about being a rural school. You make it work for yourself, and any of those challenges, we just find ways to overcome it.
12: What do you think are the benefits of sending your kids off to a rural school, maybe?
11: Especially here, you've got the lower class numbers. You know, we've just got amazing kids. You know, a lot of schools today are dealing with your behaviour issues. We're so lucky we don't have that. You know, we've just got kids that come to school, want to be at school, want to learn, and they just absorb everything you've got to give. You know,
12: they can get more attention from the teacher if they
11: absolutely
12: need.
11: Absolutely, almost one-on-one. You know, like, you're not having sort of 10 in a reading group. You're dealing with kids, you're teaching kids where they're at and what they need. You know, that's quite specialised learning, really. And you can sort of you know the kids so well. So yeah, it certainly helps for them. I think, you know, you can tap into what they're into and what excites them and interests them, and that makes learning so much more fun for everyone too. And you can do it, you know, you're not just doing one whole class subject. You know, they can all do their own little thing depending on what they're interested in. So, you know, having the lower numbers definitely is a positive for education these days. Yeah.
9: The land where the school's based has always been prone to flooding. Local historian and editor of the Tanui Times Facebook page, Carol Forrest, has been busy looking into the school's early years.
13: People started moving into the district in 1850, and it really got together as a village by the mid-1870s. So they looked at starting a school here in 1872. Someone gave land a couple of years later, and it wasn't till 1876 that the first school started. And that was a combination master's residence and boarding school all in the one building, which was less than ideal.
9: That carried on until 1883, when the Wellington Education Board decided Tanui's role had grown big enough to warrant a second schoolhouse.
13: So they put that beside the Whareama River, which has always been prone to flooding. They were very pragmatic about it. They didn't have emergency management or anything. They simply got in and scrubbed out the school building, even though the ground outside was probably covered in silt. And a couple of days later, the school opened again.
9: There were other challenges too, though.
13: Attendance was really hard for the school because every time it rained, the roads would just turn mush. The kids just couldn't walk through them easily. But the other thing that really shocked me when I thought about it was that in the early years of the school in the 1870s, 80s until the early 90s, there was a problem with attendance because people didn't recognise education as being important. By the end of the 19th century, you've had multiple generations, so school, sending your child to school wasn't seen as as a threat. But there was still a problem that went on for a very long time with children being, when they did a big muster prior to shearing and during shearing, boys of about 11 and 12 were expected to be on the farm helping. So there was very little that anyone could do about that. Farming was very labour intensive. They had really, really big paddocks compared with today.
9: We'll get to why that's changed shortly. Tanui is a community that's seen many changes, particularly as many of the old farms have been converted into forestry. Local farmer Steve Thompson's roots run deep in the Tanui area. His wife's family's farmed the land for many generations, and he's worked closely with the neighbours through the Rural Support Trust and as the Reverend at Tanui's appropriately named the Church of the Good Shepherd. The church itself was moved safely out of the way of the flood-prone flats along the Whareama River, just a short way up the road in 2019.
14: Well, you better not get me started.
15: Well, my wife's family have been here since it started, basically, 150-odd years or whatever. Yeah. So, yeah, they are part of the woodwork. I'm an outlaw, ringing. But to me, it was an amazing place to bring my kids up, really.
9: They came to the school here?
15: Yeah, they've all been right through the school. A special place, been heavily involved in the school, on the board and PTA and all the other different stuff you do. Can't get a better place to bring up your kids than a rural school.
9: You'd have seen a lot of the changes in the community over the years, I suppose.
15: Yep. Yeah, I've seen the pine trees move into the area and basically destroy the school.
9: Just less families around because less farmland and less jobs.
15: All planted now. Yeah, very nowhere near the farms around now that there was 30 or 40 years ago. I first came to this area in 1977 and certainly changed a lot since then.
9: And you'll be back here tomorrow for some of the ceremonies, I suppose?
15: I'll come back, and tomorrow is a special time too because it marks one of the times when it was a big change in this community when they brought in the farmers after the Second World War.
9: The rehab farmers?
15: Yeah, the rehab farmers.
9: The rehab farmers played a big part in the story of this community. We'll get more into that soon. Promise.
15: They mean a lot to the school. They came along and their children beefed the place up, developed a lot of the farmland that was in bigger properties.
9: Given some of those changes and some of them, you know, I'm sure have been hard to watch, how special is it to have everyone from previous generations coming back for a day like this and to see it so well attended and that next generation still coming through?
15: Yeah, well, it's been nice. I've been explaining to my young granddaughters here that this is where their mum went to school. It is nice to see everyone back again. Some people you recognise quite easy and some you don't. No, I just think that communities like this are the backbone of this country. I think that's what we need more of today, is communities like this. Unfortunately, they're getting smaller, but just look at all the people around here. They come from all around the world, the people that have come back today, and all of them have got good, you know, like good jobs. And yeah, it's just very special.
9: Local farmer Ian Perry wanted to honour the legacy of those like his father who helped develop the area further, raking in rehab blocks. Balloted farm blocks broken off from larger stations and offered to return soldiers. The Anzac spirit is strong in Tanui. At the end of the weekend, Ian's organised a plaque to be unveiled commemorating the 20 original rehab farmers, their wives, the farm names and locations, and where the men served.
16: Been in the area quite some time. My father was a rehab farmer here, and our family's been here ever since.
12: For those who might not know, what is a rehab farm?
16: Post the Second World War, the New Zealand government put in into practice a scheme to settle returning soldiers on the land, and they went about purchasing land off some of the bigger stations in the area and subdividing them into settlement areas, whereby they were again cut up into farms. By ballot system, farmers from the soldiers returning were selected to go onto those farms.
12: They developed a lot of the kind of farming country we see today, I suppose.
16: Oh, most definitely. Well, these
12: put in the
16: people
12: in the paddocks, broke them up.
16: These people were going onto farms without houses, probably two or three paddocks, no stock. So it was a huge challenge, and that's something we were wanting to really commemorate over the next day or two. Yeah.
12: Obviously, we're all here for Tanui's 150th for the school, but the school really was the heart of the community in many ways. It's where all the farmers sent their kids. What are tomorrow's celebrations going to be about?
16: You're dead right about the school. The school's always been the hub of the community, like in a lot of districts like this. That's changed significantly over the past probably 20 or 30 years with what's happened in agriculture, but the school still remains a buoyant part of the community. So we're celebrating 150 years, and it's fantastic to have everybody here together and enjoy each other's company and reminisce about a lot of the times gone by. Tomorrow we're unveiling to commemorate the returned soldiers under the rehab settlements and their families. Just a testimony to all those families that came, the husbands came back from the war and got organised around their lives to settle this area. So they contributed significantly to the social and the economic fabric of this district. And looking around the room last night when we had the official sort of meeting, all told stories and people are reliving that, and it's just a great way to spend a couple of days for those that who have come. And we've had people come, quite a few from Australia. We've had people from Indonesia returning home to be with their families, and it's been great to catch up with some of them.
12: And absolutely. I hear 140 coming to dinner tonight.
16: Yes, so it's going to be a big do tonight, and I'm sure we'll hear more stories about individuals and how they enjoy their days at Tanui School. But we've got some individuals, likes of Mrs. Phyllis French, who's well into her 90s here, and she the oldest pupil at the school, and we celebrate her too, so it's lovely.
17: Good catch up.
9: While I was there, Ian introduced me to Phyllis French, Nee Cameron, who at 93 is perhaps the oldest former student present.
17: I was number four daughter, and we used to go to school. I'd cling on to my big sister on the pony on a sheepskin rope, so I was nice and warm always. But when number one was ready for secondary schooling, we were all sent off to boarding school. So I was at boarding school for 11 years.
12: That's a very long time.
17: Yeah, happy as Larry. They had electricity in Masterton.
12: What do you mean,
17: we
12: a lot flasher?
17: Get electricity in Tinui until I was 18.
12: Oh my goodness. And would have been much more fun to be in town.
17: Grew up with candles and kerosene lights and the old wood range. I still reckon it does the best cooking of meat too.
12: Nice and slow.
16: Yeah.
12: That's the one. Yep.
17: It was a very different world back then, and I'm glad that that's when I lived. Even with the wars, it taught us a lot, how to look after each other.
16: Right,
9: Now back to Jenny on the weekend celebrations. She's almost overwhelmed by the number of people who've made the journey to be here.
18: I worked in the office at Tanui School from 2000 to 2015. So I helped organise the 125th, which was in 2001. And because we've lost so much memorabilia in the floods, nobody really knew that this was coming up. So I thought, right, I have to do something about it. So I did. And with a lovely committee, everybody was really, really good to come and help me. It's been a successful weekend, I think.
19: How many people have turned up? I mean, obviously it's a multi-day event, so there's all sorts that people can turn up to, but if you had to guess?
18: Well, I think over 100 have come here for photos and things, and last night we had 100, and tonight we've got a dinner with about 130. We have this lovely kitchen fairies who work in the district, and they do food for people who need it, and new babies or sick or something like that.
19: Busy time on farm sometimes. Absolutely. Or, you know, during farm flood recovery.
18: Absolutely, yeah.
19: How does it feel to see all these people here to celebrate?
18: Great. Absolutely great, actually. Really, really thrilled that we've had so many people, and just watch everybody talking and chatting and reminiscing and all those things. It's just amazing.
19: What do you think it says about, you know, the impact that Tanui School or growing up in Tanui might have had on them?
18: Yeah, I think it was great. A great way to live. I actually in a Mimport. I was brought up in Auckland, but my husband was at Mangapakia School, which is closed back in the 1960s. And I think our kids are actually well ground. We've got four children. They're well ground, and we've got 11 grandchildren, so they're all rural, and it's terrific.
19: What do you think the next 25, or even what do you think it could look like in the next 150 years?
18: I don't know. When I was here, there were about 70 children, and now we only have about 20, and the impact of forestry and a lot of the houses have gone to other people who are not have children, and that's sad, actually. It really saddens me, because it was such a thriving, and we are still thriving, and we've got a lovely new principal she's doing her best here, and I don't think the role's going to get any bigger at this stage, but I live in hope.
19: During the celebrations, I happened to bump into Duncan Smith.
20: Me?
19: No, the other Duncan Smith.
20: Oh, okay then.
19: Students gather round to look over his collection of photos and handwritten lesson plans from his teaching days.
20: Seen these?
21: No. These ones.
19: Oh, I do remember that.
21: I remember
22: Lucy,
21: that
22: do you remember all of that?
21: Yeah, but only because I'm seeing the photos.
19: Gosh. We mummified someone, didn't we?
21: Who was it?
20: It was Ian Perry.
21: Do you remember?
19: No!
21: Oh,
19: we're so nice. With shoulder-length hair, round spectacles, and an impressive moustache, Duncan reminds me more of comedian Billy Connolly than the farming families I grew up around, and whom he built close relationships with as a former teacher and principal at Tanui School.
23: Hi, I'm Duncan Smith. I was a teacher and then a principal for a while here as well, between the principals from 1987 to 1990. We loved it. It wasn't just school, part of a little farming syndicate where we were born.

0: actual country, and this seems to have been, it's one of the few country schools that has three roads going off it, and as the other country schools have closed, then it's probably become a little bit special. But I think that so much has changed in rural character that we were in a prime time.
1: Duncan speaks fondly of his time at Tanui School, and it's clear he's had a lasting impact on the community here too. Here's a song he wrote.
2: Pretty straight but still groovy. Come along and join the fun. We welcome you, yes, everyone. Oh my God, yeah, I totally remember that. Unexpected, big place. So if you dare, you'll show your face. You won't be out of place.
3: At once was a school, not far away. The teachers there were A-OK. If we want to go there, we want to learn. And in the weekend, we can jiggle and turn. We go by bus, so we walk and talk. We pay attention.
2: Oh, that's good, it's a joke.
3: Tanui's the
2: chalk. Yeah, sweet. School, yeah, Tanui's the name. The train of the kids till they rise up in fame. We're good at our reading, we're good at our maths. We're good at our social studies, writing and graphs. Parents are kind, the parents are choice.
3: They love the girls and boys, but they can't stand the noise.
2: But they can't stand the noise.
3: But they can't stand the noise.
1: That was former Tanui school teacher and principal Duncan Smith with some of his former students. I also spoke with Principal Amanda Aitken, organiser Jenny Balfour, Reverend Steve Thompson, Ian Perry, Phyllis French and Carol Forrest. And you can find photos from the outing and the other stories you've heard today on our website, rnz.co.nz/countrylife, or check the country section. That's it for the show this week. Thanks for joining us.
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5: I always love that Country Life theme. Country Life will be back next Friday evening here on RNZ National. It's 2 minutes to eight, and Saturday morning's Kate Roger is here. What's coming up on the show today, Kate?
6: Ah, good morning, lovely Sarah. It's a joy Saturday morning. We love it. I'm actually very proud of this show. We have a phenomenal woman who'll be dialing in from Australia. She was attacked by a shark. She punched it in the face, Sarah, several times. She has lived to tell her story, but what she hasn't told is her very strong Kiwi connection.
5: Oh.
6: I know, she's amazing. Leah Stewart is her name. Now, I know you are a bit of a runner, Sarah. I am absolutely not, so I am so looking forward to chatting to an inspirational woman, Shannon. Do you know what?
5: Mm.
6: She has run more than 50,000 kilometres in the last 3 years. I kid you not.
5: You're kidding me. I'm so proud of my marathons, but she must be very proud.
6: Yeah, she's ultra. She's ultra marathon. And we're also going to get into why New Zealand's ADHD rates are on the rise. And we'll talk about the Auckland accent. Apparently we have one, Sarah. I'm sorry to say.
5: Oh, no. I thought I had quite a neutral accent. I'll look forward to hearing that. Thanks so much, Kate. That's coming up right after the news at 8. RNZ News at 8 o'clock. Kia ora, good morning. I'm Sarah Bradley. A patient advocate says the number of roles Health NZ has budgeted for is not enough to meet the needs. The agency has announced it will hire 380 staff, mostly nurses, this financial year as part of its annual review of staffing. But the chairperson of Patient Voice Aotearoa, Malcolm Mulholland, says the numbers it's working off do not reflect real-world needs.
7: I don't think that the budgeted number, which is the number that Health New Zealand will be operating for, accurately reflects the needs of the community.
5: Malcolm Mulholland says hiring the 380 new staff is a positive step, but won't be enough to meet the growing demand at hospitals. A teenager taking part in the government's boot camp for young offenders has been charged in relation to two armed robberies that happened while he was in the community part of the voluntary program. Here's our political reporter, Lillian Hanley.
8: A young person

0: was part of the second military style academy, which started in March this year, with a 4-month stint in a youth justice facility followed by 8 months of wraparound monitoring. The teenager was arrested following 2 armed robberies earlier this month and faces new charges of aggravated robbery with an offensive weapon, as well as unlawfully taking a motor vehicle. Oranga Tamariki won't confirm or deny what happened. The government has just passed legislation giving the youth court the power to sentence young offenders to a boot camp.
1: China's Xi Jinping has wrapped up his 3-day state visit to the US with his American counterpart Donald Trump, hailing what he called a positive visit for both countries. The BBC's North America editor Sarah Smith has more details.
2: Over tea in the White House, Donald Trump said they had made great strides that were very positive for both countries.
3: America is very happy about this visit, and I'm sure China is very happy also. Great things for both countries.
2: Speaking through a translator, Xi Jinping said he and Donald Trump were charting a great shift in China-US relations.
4: This time, we've agreed to add new substance to it, that the relationship will be a constructive one of strategic stability on the basis of respect, fairness and reciprocity.
2: Both leaders seem satisfied their good personal relationship will underpin global stability and improve commercial opportunities.
1: The government says it is in touch with overseas developers of advanced artificial intelligence, seeking assurance it will get early warnings of hacking attacks. Phil Pennington reports.
5: In the latest breach, Australian government websites were hacked by advanced models built by OpenAI that escaped a testbed, but the firm did not tell Canberra for weeks. Initially, the digitising minister, Paul Goldsmith, only said the government was well aware of the issues and that the National Cyber Security Centre was working on it. Asked again if he will approach the developers such as OpenAI, he says that is happening. He says the Cyber Security Centre is in contact with frontier AI companies and will be seeking assurance that any incidents affecting the New Zealand government agencies are immediately reported to the affected agency and to the centre. He says the Cyber Security Centre is also in contact with its Australian counterparts.
1: The World of Wearable Art producers have announced the cancellation of a second show because of the death of a specialist crew member. Last night's WOW show was cancelled after the person died after a medical event at TSB Arena in Wellington. Anna Chin reports.
6: WOW Chief Executive Meg Williams says a close-knit team who worked with the crew member is deeply affected by the death. She says the beloved crew member worked in a highly specialised area of production, and although WOW has extensive contingency plans, it is dealing with exceptional circumstances and needs to cancel today's matinee. It's expected the Saturday night performance will go ahead. Ms. Williams says changes will be made to the behind-the-scenes operation of the show to enable it to continue safely without the specialist.
1: The World Health Organization says the Ebola outbreak caused by the Bundibugyo virus in the Democratic Republic of the Congo has spread to 2 additional health zones. That brings the total number of areas affected to 63 across 7 provinces. One of the new affected health zones borders South Sudan. And one of the world's richest football clubs, Manchester City, has been found guilty of the majority of the 115 financial rules they were accused of breaking. It could have major repercussions for global football. The BBC's sports editor, Dan Roan, reports.
7: For many, today's news will taint the trophy-laden era City have enjoyed since the takeover of the club by Abu Dhabi's billionaire Sheikh Mansour in 2008. City won 3 Premier League titles, 1 FA Cup and 3 League Cups during the period of alleged financial rule breaches, and rival fans will now say that they did so unfairly. And even though there's no suggestion that legendary former manager Pep Guardiola was aware of any alleged wrongdoing after he arrived in 2016, the accusation will be that breaking financial rules allowed the club to lay the foundations which the manager then built on to achieve so much success, culminating in the treble triumph of 2023 and a record 4 Premier League titles in a row.
1: That's the news. Now with more sport, here's Daniel Gilhooly.
8: The Black Ferns say they'll look to run their Red Roses off their feet in their clash of the world's top-ranked teams at Twickenham tomorrow morning. The world champion English haven't been beaten in 40 matches since the 2022 World Cup final. Coach Whitney Hansen says that stroke has been based around a power game, and she hopes New Zealand can throw the home team off their stride.
9: I think we've got fitness on them. So if we can play a fast game, and that's what everyone wants to watch, right? Not standing around for scrum resets or maul after maul. We want to play rugby. So if we get out and do that, I think we'll have more than they will in the last 10 minutes.
8: Closer to home, and Wallabies coach Les Kiss has moved game-breaking back Joseph Suaalii from centre to the wing, as well as naming six forwards on his bench for tomorrow night's test against the Springboks in Perth. In the NPC, Auckland have suffered just their second loss to Manawatū in 45 years, beaten 40-34 at Eden Park last night. The Sydney Roosters are through to their first NRL Grand Final in 7 years after beating the Dolphins 36-20 in Brisbane. The Roosters ran in 7 tries as they emphatically ended the Dolphins' 8-match winning streak. Mercedes driver George Russell is on pole for tonight's Formula One Azerbaijan Grand Prix. Liam Lawson was 12th fastest in qualifying for Racing Bulls. The New Zealander expressed frustration at not breaking into the top 10, though, his cause not helped by a failure to get into the slipstream of rival cars.
10: Yeah, we've just honestly been slow this weekend. I just had no toe as well, trying to find a toe this weekend, and I couldn't get one, because to be honest here, that's the difference between making it through and not making it.
8: In yachting, Team New Zealand and Luna Rossa topped the standings after the first day of the America's Cup preliminary regatta off Naples. And finally, defending champions Tauranga Whai have opened the Tauihi Women's Basketball League with an 81-60 win over Northern Kahu. Koi nā ngā pūrongo, hā kina kina.
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1: Saturday morning with Kate Roger next, but first I've got the short forecast from Met Service to midnight tonight. Northland, also Bay of Plenty and Taupō, cloudy periods and isolated showers. Auckland to Taranaki, including Coromandel, Taumaru, Nui and Taihape, often cloudy with occasional rain, possibly heavy for a time this morning. Gisborne to Wairarapa, mainly fine in the morning, but clouding over in the afternoon with a few spots of rain. Whanganui to Wellington, a few early morning showers, then rain developing in the afternoon. Buller to Fiordland, periods of rain becoming heavy about Fiordland at night, with snow lowering to 600 metres. For Nelson, Marlborough, Canterbury, North Otago and Central Otago, a few spots of rain this morning, otherwise mainly fine. Dunedin, Clutha and Southland, patchy light rain becoming widespread and heavier this evening. And for the Chatham Islands, partly cloudy. Now heading to the main centres, Auckland, occasional rain, possibly heavy in the morning, then easing to isolated showers in the afternoon as fine spells increase. Westerlies and 16. Tauranga, cloudy periods with the chance of a shower or two. Westerlies and 18. Hamilton, occasional rain, possibly heavy, then easing in the afternoon as fine spells increase. Westerlies developing in the morning, 16. Wellington, partly cloudy, then rain for a time in the afternoon and evening. Northerlies developing in the morning, 14. Christchurch, morning cloud with a possible sprinkle of rain, clearing to fine, then evening cloud develops. Northeasterlies, then evening northwesterlies, 20. And Dunedin, partly cloudy with a few sprinkles of rain. Northerlies turning westerly in the morning, then dying out in the evening, and your high will be 19. 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It's 10 minutes past 8.
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14: Ata Marie, it's RNZ Saturday morning. No mai, haere mai, and welcome. You are here with me, Kate Roger, through till midday. We have a rather brilliant show lined up for you this morning too. We have a woman who punched a shark in the face. We have a woman who ran more than 50,000 kilometres in the last 3 years. We have a man who's turning the whole business of gravestones and burial urns on its head. And we'll get into why New Zealand's ADHD rates are on the rise. Also, what exactly is the Auckland accent? That's all before we are joined by Māori filmmaker, documentarian and all-round storyteller Tainui Stevens. He's bringing in some of his favourite tunes along with his stories to tell. And as always, we love to hear from you. You can text us on 2101 or email saturday@rnz.co.nz. Now, you may well remember this story from back in June. A young mum, she's doing her regular Saturday morning dip at Sydney's Coogee Beach. She's attacked by a shark. Thinking immediately of her baby daughter waiting for her at home, she somehow manages to fight this thing off, but she's pulled from the water with severe injuries. Well, the woman who punched that shark in the face, Leah Stewart, she's with us this morning. Now, Leah's story, it's incredible, but dear listeners, with little ones and their little ears in the vicinity of your radio, maybe just be aware. Leah, kia ora and welcome. We are so stoked to have you join us on RNZ National today. And Leah, we've known you, to be fair, as a true blue Aussie, your amazing story as it reverberated around the globe. But can we maybe claim you here in New Zealand as well?
15: You actually can. And good morning. Hello. Yes. So I'm actually a New Zealand citizen. I am a dual citizen. So I'm Australian and Kiwi. And I have been brought up in Australia, but I am still a very proud Kiwi. My family are from Hawke's Bay.
14: I love this for us. Well, no, my Heidi, my, and welcome home, perhaps is the way I should start. Leah, your story, there's no question, it's an incredible story. Can we start with that day? It obviously started as just an ordinary day in the life of Leah, and you kicked it off with a swim at your local beach.
15: Yeah, so I'm from Coogee, which is in Sydney. And my partner, Fernando, was away. I was looking after August and I asked my brother-in-law and sister-in-law to look after her. I went for my swim and I just thought, oh, this will just be a quick little swim and I'll get back to her. But unfortunately, just as I was about to get out of the water, so I was getting pretty close to the sand, I noticed a really huge fin behind two girls behind me that were further out in the ocean. They started screaming. We were all screaming for help. For about a minute and a half, we're waving, trying to sort of get some attention. And then I thought, I'm going to try and swim back to the sand. And as soon as I started sort of doing freestyle, going back to the sand, I maybe had done about four or five strokes. And something just told me to quickly stop. And I stopped and I turned around and I could see the shark. It was a massive, massive shark. And it was just true fear. It was like my whole body turned to electricity kind of thing. And I saw it from about 4 meters away and it just slowly approached me. And oh my goodness, it was horrifying and just true fear. It got closer and closer and everything in me was just saying swim away, but it's like something bigger than me kicked in and it was like I knew what I had to do to try and survive, I guess. And I just had to try and keep eye contact with it, which was horrifying in itself. It got closer and it still was moving quite slowly, quite inquisitively, and it started to open its mouth and get so close that I knew something was going to happen. And it looked like it was sort of aiming for my face or my torso. And that's when I just thought to myself, okay, I've got to block it. I'm right-handed, so I sort of threw my left arm sort of in front of it. That's when it grabbed onto my left arm and it just... it ripped off my skin and my muscle and everything. Thankfully, in that moment, the adrenaline was so high that that didn't register as pain. But it was just like I could feel the sensation of it. Then after that happened, it sort of started pushing me around in the water, sort of like headbutting me and nudging me around. And then all of a sudden it kind of went below me and grabbed onto my left thigh and it pulled me under the water. And And that's when, like, I was under the water and I just thought, I'm not getting out of this. But I have a beautiful little one-year-old daughter, August, and when I was under the water, my thought just went to her, and the thought of losing my daughter was scarier than the shark, and just absolute sort of adrenaline and fight to survive kicked in. And that's when I just started punching it over and over again with my right hand. So I punched in the gills and then I twisted my body around and I was able to punch it in the snout. It let me go. And I popped back up, and that's where I was rescued by the world's number one paddleboarder. His name's Charlie Verco. I was able to swim a little bit to him. He let me grab onto his board and he was able to pull me to shore. And then I was saved by, there was a top medical specialist for pre-medical care. His name is Professor Ian Ferguson. He was able to save my life. He called a helicopter to bring blood to the beach. I'd lost so much blood that I had no veins they could find. He actually was able to drill into my bone marrow and give me an interosseal blood transfusion. And because of that, it saved my life. And I'm here today, but so many heroes on that day.
16: Leah, it's just actually quite stunning to hear you describe what happened in such a visceral way. And imagine these memories still are so close to the surface. But even you look at how we think about where we are, the wrong time and the wrong place, the right place and the wrong time. Mm-hmm. So it feels like such an incredibly unlucky thing that happened to you. And yet you describe some really incredible things in the moments after that you couldn't imagine, that exactly the right people that you needed in that moment on that beach were there and essentially together saved your life.
15: Absolutely. And when I look at this, I actually see myself as lucky. Obviously, the shark attack, incredibly unlucky. You're four times more likely to be struck by lightning than attacked by a shark, is what I've researched. But then the fact that I had Charlie Verco, Ian Ferguson, there was ICU nurses, there was surgery nurses all on the beach. The fact that I got to hospital, the fact that I can walk, speak, don't have brain damage, for me, I actually do feel lucky.
16: I bet. Look, when you were describing the shark grabbing you by your side, by your torso, and at that point you're dragged under the water, I cannot even begin to fathom the sense of panic that must have kicked in that moment.
15: Yeah, it's so hard to describe, but for me it was beyond panic. It was, everything was moving in slow motion and it wasn't panic. It was just me saying, okay, I've got to punch it. I've got to twist my body. I've got to hold my breath. I can't breathe in water. It was just step by step by step in slow motion. And it was like my brain was working at 100% or something. It wasn't panic. It was just pure survival. Certainly at the beginning, pure fear, pure panic. But then when it got really serious, it was just very clear thinking about what I need to do to survive.
16: You describe the minute and a half where you have what was potentially, by the sounds, at least a 4 metre long shark is heading directly towards you, as you describe it, in quite a slow kind of a way. A minute and a half must have felt like an hour. Can you kind of recall what was going through your mind at that point? Did that adrenaline and that survival instinct, did that kick in at that point?
15: Yeah. So when I first spotted it, I just didn't believe it was real. I actually thought I was dreaming, and it didn't register. I just couldn't believe this was real life. And then once I realized, oh, for sure I'm awake, I thought, well, certainly not me, because you never think it's going to be you. I thought it was going to swim off, or it would be scared off, or it would come and look at me and then go away. And the whole time I just kept thinking, no, like, this won't happen, this won't happen. And it wasn't until it actually bit me that I'm like, okay, this is real. And I've got to do everything to try and survive.
16: What was your, and I won't say relationship necessarily, but I mean, you're a regular swimmer in Australia. Sharks are obviously a big part of the conversation when you swim. You were between the fags, you were close to the shore. Had you had any other moments in your life where you felt uncomfortable in the water or that sharks were near you or around you? I mean, had that been a familiar feeling up until this moment?
15: No, and it's really hard to describe to people that aren't from where I am in Sydney. But sharks are not there. So where I swim, it's actually a very safe area. And that's where people go to ocean swim because it's so unlikely to come across a shark there. There was a shark 100 years ago in Coogee. But certainly there were a lot of people that would swim way further out than me. And I always took the right sort of precautions that I thought. So I'd swim pretty close to the shore and only sort of in the middle of the day, not a murky water. And like I swam every day, not always in the ocean, sometimes in the pool, but I'd never come across a shark. And I don't know anyone else that has come across a shark like this. Unfortunately, though, in Australia, there has been a rise in shark attacks. And now that I've had this experience, I'm speaking to a lot of other people that have had encounters. So it's definitely now something on the forefront of my mind.
16: I can imagine. Look, even right now, right, I'm chatting with you. I feel by its very definition that even this interview takes you right back into those horrific moments. You're describing them for us. It must feel so fresh in your mind. Is there a catharsis in talking about it? What is your relationship with having these conversations?
15: I don't know how other people's brains work, but for me, I feel like I'm trying to regain power over the situation. And every time I speak about it, the fear of it, it gets a little bit less. And, you know, it's hard to describe, but I've actually enjoyed sharing about it. And every time I talk about it, it becomes a little bit easier to share. At the beginning, I couldn't even hear the word shark or look at a shark. But it's been 3.5 months now and I've been doing a lot of work. And even for me, I'm out of hospital now and I thought, you know what, I don't want to be scared of the ocean. So I've actually moved back pretty close to the ocean just so that I see it every single day. And by seeing that, I feel like it's helping with the fear just by exposure.
16: I bet. Do you imagine you'd get back into the water again, Leah?
15: I would like to, but I just want to make sure that it's safe for myself and for other people. So I've been speaking with the Premier of New South Wales and I really am passionate at making sure that we can keep our beaches safe. And I would be quite scared at the moment just because of what I've been through, but one day I would love to get back out there if it's safe.
16: I can imagine. You are listening to RNZ National. I'm Kate Roger. What a treat. We are chatting with Leah Stewart, the inspirational survivor of a shark attack in Australia. Leah, you mentioned earlier in that moment, it's interesting, and there'll be parents listening. I'm a parent myself, that unbelievably, often even feeling shocking, primal urge we get when we're in danger or under threat. Our child or our children, they're the first thing that comes into our heads. And it was certainly the case for you too, wasn't it?
15: Oh, absolutely. I've been pretty open about this. I don't think I would have gotten through this if it wasn't the thought of August. When it took me, it felt impossible. And it almost felt easier for it just to kill me quickly because I thought there's no way I'm getting out of this. This is just horrific. But the thought of her just like, it gave me a strength I don't think I would have had. And then when I was on the beach, I lost most of my blood and my heart actually stopped. And it's hard for me to describe, but I don't know if you would call that death, but my heart stopped and I just thought, no, I've got to bring myself back to be her mum. And it gave me a strength that I don't think I would have had without her.
16: I can imagine then after being in hospital, being in a coma, and then that very first time, that feeling of getting to hold your daughter, to hold August again, must have been incredible, indescribable.
15: Oh, it was the hardest thing. So I was still breastfeeding her and we co-slept and I hadn't returned back to work. So for me just to disappear for her was so hard. And then for me, when I woke up, it was just the hardest thing to be kept away from her. I could see her I saw her 3 weeks after I entered hospital and it was the best to be reunited with her, but it was still really difficult because at that point I couldn't move. I was in bed. I couldn't really even roll over by myself. So she came to see me, but it was really hard for her to understand, like, mum's a bit different now. And luckily now I'm back home with her and it's like nothing's happened now. But at the beginning, it was just incredibly hard.
16: I can well imagine. Leah, I've obviously been stalking you on social media. It's amazing how you've turned this trauma into such a show of strength and inspiration. What is the most important message that you really have to share with those who are following you and or our listeners today?
15: I haven't thought about this, but I guess for me, it's just about being grateful for what you do have and not focusing on what you don't have. And every day, that's the perspective I'm coming with. For example, today, I actually got to pick up August, and that's something I didn't think I'd be able to do. I've lost my left arm, like half of it, and then my right hand is severely damaged. But I got to pick her up and hold her on my side, and that's what I'm focusing on. I'm not focusing on all the other things I can't do. Be grateful for what you have and don't focus on what you don't have.
16: I can imagine. And as part of this, what's going to be and already is a road to recovery, that's not even described as a small win. I mean, that for me feels like a really big win for you.
15: Oh, it is huge. We set goals at the beginning of my therapy and I said, I want to hold my daughter. And the fact that I've been able to do that, it means so much. And I'm just, I'm over the moon. And that was only in the last couple of days I figured out that I could actually do that. So, just chuffed.
16: Oh, I bet you're chuffed. I'm stoked for you. Leah, what's abundantly clear to me, and it will be to all of New Zealand who's listening, is you're such a fighter. You're relentlessly positive. But I know there must be some really, really hard moments over the course of the last 3 months, and you will have more of those to come, won't you? How do you face up to those?
15: There have been some really hard things. So at the moment, my leg is still open. So I was bitten by the shark. I lost my outer muscle of my leg, so the outer quad. And so I can't really move that freely. I've been on bed rest the last 2 weeks, which is awful. Mm. There's definitely hard parts to it. But like I said before, you've just got to focus on what's going well. And the fact that, it was highly likely I wouldn't have survived. It's highly likely I would have had brain damage. Highly likely I wouldn't be walking like I am. I just need to focus on the wins, whether they're small or big.
16: So there is an element, do you wake up in the midst of all of this and you genuinely marvel that you are awake, that you have your life, you have your daughter, that even with everything and your recovery and the physicality of what's happened to you, there is still that real sense that you were lucky and you're lucky to be alive?
15: Oh, yeah, definitely. Even when I was in hospital, I'd woken up from the coma, I saw the injuries, and I just thought, I'm not walking again. Like, I'm not going to have any function. I'm happy to be alive, but I don't think my life is going to be what I always thought it would be. I was imagining that my partner would be my carer. To myself, like, still to this day, I'm shocked that I'm doing what I'm doing. And you can't help but be grateful when you expected it to turn out very differently. And you know what? Like, I get to be with my daughter. That's everything. She's the reason I fought to be here. And now I get to be with her. So, there are really annoying things. I don't move as easily. I still have pain. But the important things I have, which is my family.
16: You speak about your family. I know some will be listening from Hawke's Bay, I will imagine. I mean, will you get a chance? Are you able to travel soon? Well, your contact with your father and in the Hawke's Bay must be, having that support from whānau must be incredibly important.
15: Oh, absolutely. I am obsessed with New Zealand. And I probably come over to New Zealand probably 3 times a year. So when I was in hospital, I kept on saying to Fernando, my partner, I'm like, when I can finally fly or travel, we're going to Queenstown. Love the remarkable.
16: That's your favourite.
15: Oh, it's just stunning there. But also I do need to visit my family in Hawke's Bay as well. We'll try and get that in. But that's actually been sort of the thing that's gotten me through. And funnily enough, I haven't told any media this before, but on 60 Minutes, when I did my interview, I spoke about them playing a song on repeat when I was in a coma. And I remembered the song, and it was actually the soundtrack to The Lord of the Rings.
16: Oh.
15: because New Zealand is just my happy place, and my family were just like, let's transport her to the Shire so that she'll be in a better place.
16: Good. We welcome you to the Shire. That's so great. And what a soundtrack it is. I have to say, when Annie Lennox kicks in for Return of the King, I always cry that beautiful song at the end of
15: at the end
16: of the trilogy. So that was an inspiration for you. Were you listening to music? Sorry, was that in the coma to bring you through?
15: Yeah. Well, no one really knows what someone in a coma can hear.
16: Yeah.
15: And for me, I only can remember sort of pieces of it, but I just do remember hearing that music over and over and over and over again. And for me, when I was in the coma, it felt like 10 years. Like, it just felt like a lifetime, and I felt like I was a bit trapped, and it was scary. But my family would calm me down by speaking to me or playing music for me.
16: Look, Leah, you really are an inspiration. I love the video you posted saying you had visited to your school kids, because you're a primary school teacher, aren't you?
15: Yeah, that's correct. I'm a primary school teacher.
16: So visiting your class and obviously looking very different, you mentioned that they're prepping you well for media interviews like this one. They certainly keep their questions short and sharp and to the point, don't they?
15: Oh, yeah. Bless their hearts. Yeah, I was a bit scared that I'd scare them or like they'd be worried, but no, they were just so curious and asking me questions like, how sharp are the shark's teeth? Can you show us your missing arm? it threw me in the deep end. But do you know what? I was worried about going, but then afterwards I'm like, I can face anything, and it was completely fine. And it comes from such a beautiful place of innocence. And sometimes we as like adults, we're like, oh, like that's a bit awkward to speak to someone. Like, we don't want to say the wrong thing. But like now that I have sort of a difference, like, do you know what? Like, I don't mind just people speaking to me and coming from a place of sort of curiosity and just like wanting to know you and speak to you. And the kids demonstrated that.
16: Oh, we can learn a lot from kids in that environment too, because it is. We need to accept everybody for who they are and what they are and all of our differences, and kids remind us of that on the daily. Leah, we cannot wait to welcome you to Queenstown so you can have a journey through Middle Earth and the Hawke's Bay, of course. We're so delighted that you've joined us today and we wish you so well on your recovery. I know you've got a lot more to come in terms of hospital treatments, but just your positivity and your joy and your voice, it's been a delight. So ngā mihi nui, and thank you.
15: Oh, thank you so much for having me.
16: What an amazing, amazing woman, Leah, joining us. And it seems right about right that we revisit the amazing Shire and play Leah's favourite song.

0: straight back into Middle Earth. That's where I've gone. I'm ready for my second breakfast with those hobbitses. This is Kate Roger. 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
0: We love it. Huge admiration. Loving your feedback coming in. 2101 if you have any on text or email saturday@rnz.co.nz. People are dialing in with their admiration for Leah and her courage. Thank you for your text. Such an inspiring person. I could not agree more. Ngā mihi nui. It's kind of amazing listening to a story like that, which for all of us who swim in the ocean feels just so horrific and traumatic. And then hearing someone so positive like Leah is. It was awesome. So keep your feedback coming in. We've got a giveaway today and I'm quite excited about it because I've just finished it myself. It is so good. We have Tainui Stevens' new book, Kua Tau, A Life in Stories, up for grabs for one of you lucky listeners. And let's not forget too that this week, in fact, tonight, the clocks spring forward for daylight savings time. I kind of feel ready, but also not for your chance to win that book. We want to hear your worst daylight savings time stuff ups. I'm sure you've got some great ones. Has the clock change maybe made you miss a flight, made you miss an exam maybe, or a wedding, hopefully not your own. Maybe something even worse. Let us know. Text us on 210 or email us on saturday@rnz.co.nz. On the very first day of January in 2024, Shannon Leelit woke up. She decided she was going to do something rather extraordinary. The Whangarei lawyer decided to set a Guinness World Record for the most consecutive ultramarathons run by a female. So that pretty much meant getting up every single day, rain, hail or shine. She was going to run or walk 51 kilometres every single day. The current record holder had managed 200 days. You know what though, by this afternoon, Shannon will have flown past that goal and run 1,000 days on the trot. I kid you not. That's nearly 3 years, 51,000 kilometres, no sick days, no sleep-ins, and certainly no days off work. How wonderful. Shannon joining me now from the wonderful Whangarei. Maybe a little wet today. Shannon, kia ora, good morning.
2: Good morning. How are you?
0: I am very good. You're not out for a run right now, are you?
2: I'm actually walking now while I'm speaking to you. I'm having a break. I've just done the Raumunga Park run and I'm currently at 22k almost through my run.
0: So I've managed to get up and have a coffee and come into work, Shannon. So I'm feeling pretty shamed by you right now. Is this a usual start to the day for you?
2: Yeah, it's the usual start to the day. Ordinarily with my runs, I was starting first thing in the morning, like 1 a.m., 2 a.m., 3 a.m., although the last 100 days or more, I've been actually starting in the afternoon a lot of the time because I just couldn't get up at that time anymore.
0: That is, I heard you say 1 a.m. and then I kind of blacked out. So what time do you go to bed?
2: It just depends what I've got with work going on. Obviously, if I was getting up at that time, I'd have to be in bed by 5 or 6, probably 5, you know, anti-social hours. And depends what I've got on. Sometimes it's 9 o'clock and I just try to manipulate my sleep 3 or 4 hours one night. At the end of the weekend, I do a sleep bank of maybe 10 hours.
0: I feel for you, Shannon. Are you very stressed about daylight savings then? Is that going to mess with the mindset?
2: I don't know if it will. I'm actually meeting someone for a run tomorrow at 8 a.m. So we decided to push it out to 8 because of daylight savings rather than 6.
0: Look, can you just explain? I'm going to come back in a minute with the ultimate question from my point of view, which is why. But can you tell me the difference between a marathon and an ultra marathon?
2: Yes. Well, a marathon is 42.2 kilometres, and an ultramarathon is anything more than that. However, I'm doing a Guinness World Record, so the definition according to their rules is 50 kilometres or more, so I do 51k usually, just to make sure that I get it within that time. The first 30 I did just over 50, and I thought, oh, I better increase it to 51.
0: That's a lot of k's. Hey, you mentioned the Guinness Book of Records. What do they need from you, sort of as proof that you're doing it and that you get your K's verified? How does it work?
2: Well, in a nutshell, Guinness World Records have quite a few rules. One of the rules is you need GPS data, so you need to upload the GPS translate those into a KML file, which I have no idea what is.
0: No
2: and
0: idea.
2: Then you have to do a start video, finish video, mid videos, maybe about 10 to 15 minutes of footage where you are every day, photographs. You have to have a minimum of 2 witnesses a day. So you have to provide all that information, you know, so they can verify it.
0: That's a lot of extra work on the side. Now, speaking of extra work on the side, it's you're doing this in your spare time. Your day job is a criminal lawyer. How do you get all of that work done when you're running 5 to 8 hours a day, Shannon?
2: Well, it's difficult to do so. At the start in 2024, I had recently gone out on my own as a criminal barrister. I had before many years ago as well, of course, but I wasn't actually initially working full-time for the first 6 months, so that was quite good just to get into the swing of it. And then obviously, as my client base has very much increased, I have had to listen to my work while I'm running. There's an app called Speechify that I uploaded to my phone, upload documents, cases, listen, familiarise myself with evidence because, of course, that's, I do criminal defence work. So, yeah, there's that, and then actually going to court as well. So, yeah, there is a lot of work. It's pretty much just running and work.
0: Sounds like that. I guess it's good if you've got a few things on in a few courtrooms. You'll certainly be the fastest person back and forth between the courtrooms, won't you?
2: Yeah, that's true. Well, not always. You do have to factor in the time of a lot of waiting as well. So it's good to try and get the run done either first or do it second.
0: I get it. I would actually be, it would be amazing to see what your step count looked like on your watch. I think it would be terrifying. When I you're talking to me right now in the midst
2: yes.
0: of doing an ultra marathon. I'm pretty much got that right. And you are talking in a way that I would normally, if I had walked out to get a coffee and come back again,
2: yeah.
0: I think I would be breathless. So I'm worshipping at the altar of your fitness right now, Shannon.
2: We are running now too, so we just started back jogging.
0: You're amazing. I've got to ask you, Shannon, why? Yes. Why on earth would you do this?
2: Well, it's more of a personal goal. Initially, it was just going to be trying to get more than the 200 days. I put down 250 days. So really to do a personal achievement and goal and have that discipline to get up every day and do it. I'm still reflecting on why I'm doing it. I'm not exactly sure. Can't quite pinpoint it. Really a personal goal.
0: Personal goals, that's the most important one of all. Now, this might be a silly question, Shannon, and I will let you get back to your run after this, but are you planning on slowing down any time soon? I heard a vicious rumour that you're planning to run through Death Valley. Is this a true rumour?
2: Yes, I'd like to. I'd like to go to the Badwater foot race if I can. That'll be next year in July. I've done many ultra marathons around the world and I've always wanted to do that one. I've been there before and I've crewed and paced, so definitely keen to do that. Get back into more competitive training next year, so that'll be great.
0: Oh, I wish you all the best, Shannon. Back to your marathon, your ultra marathon
2: yes.
0: this morning.
2: Yes.
0: Thank you so much for taking the time to dial in. It's been magical listening to what you've had
2: thank
0: to say
2: you.
0: And good luck with Death Valley.
2: Thank you so much. I appreciate your time.
0: No problems. Oh, my goodness gracious. I need a cup of tea and a lie down after that. That's Shannon Lee Litt, ultra marathonite, if that's a word. How incredible is that? Now, if we are talking about excellent fitness and also getting very excited about sport, the mighty Black Ferns are gearing up to play a crucial match against the English Red Roses. The match kicks off overnight tonight, 3 a.m. in fact. Set your alarms. Don't forget daylight savings. They're playing in the WXV Global Series. Fair to say, a kind of rough couple of weeks for our major sports teams. The All Blacks losing their series against South Africa 3-1. And last week's tragic ousting of the Warriors from the NRL playoffs. So tomorrow's Black Ferns clash. This one will be a tough one. The Roses, they're world champs, and not only that, they're playing on home turf, which is a huge advantage. Someone who knows a little bit about that boiling cauldron of pre-game pressure is Dame Professor Farah Palmer, who's joining me now. Farah, good morning.
3: Good morning. Gosh, I'm tired just listening to the last interview you did.
0: Isn't she amazing? It's kind of, I mean, I know you will have done a lot of training in your time, ultra marathons and doing one a day, insanity. in my view.
3: Crazy, but you know, we do things that we love.
0: We do things that we love, and if anyone knows that, you do. You know all about competing at the highest level. Of course, you captained the Black Ferns for an entire decade. 3 World Cups? Just the 3 World Cups. How do you rate the chances?
3: Keep my body together for 3 and then retired after the last one, yes.
0: I think we'll allow it, 3 World Cups, Farah. How do you rate the chances of these wonderful wahine coming out on top against the Roses overnight?
3: Look, this is going to be their biggest challenge, and this is what they've been working up to. And, you know, I was looking back and thinking, when was the last time we beat England? And that was at the Rugby World Cup here in Aotearoa, New Zealand, and it was a nail-biter. So, you know, this is what they kind of train for, these kind of games. So they're going to give 100%. And I think their warm-up or the games that they've had leading up to this has prepared them for this match. So, you know, they're going to give 100%. And our fingers crossed, you know, they come out on top at 3 a.m. in the morning for us.
0: Let's absolutely hope so. And it's interesting, they're talking about fitness as being their edge that they may have over the Roses. They want to run them off their feet, according from our sports news. Do you think that's going to be a big factor in this matchup?
3: Yeah, well, they're known for their forward pack. I think, you know, they've kind of done their homework. They know where their strengths are, and we know where ours are. We always tend to play the running rugby, but I think we're also more well-rounded than we have been in the past. So yeah, I wouldn't be surprised if they've analysed every aspect of the England team and where they can kind of make some progress.
0: Mind into their weaknesses. Hey Farah, could you just explain the WXV Global Series? This has just started. Some, including myself, may be unfamiliar with it, but it's the world's top national teams. They play a fixed cycle. Is that how it works?
3: Yeah, because what happens is, you know, we have like the World Cups, and then we kind of die off, and there's not a lot of international games. And so this is a way of trying to get all of women's rugby globally up to a level where we can have some really competitive games. And if you've got nothing in between World Cups, or, you know, we kind of go to Australia every now and then, or we try and make a trip up there every now and then, it's not consistent high-level rugby. So this WXV is something that World Rugby has decided we're going to invest in women's rugby, and we're going to make sure that we bring them up to the level that we want to have really competitive games.
0: It feels a vital aspect of this, and it feels like the logical step too. You're on the board of World Rugby, is that right? Did it feel like a logical step, and how hard was it to get it up?
3: World Rugby Council is there to kind of make sure that we look after the game and make sure that we have world events and things like that, so that everyone can compete. We look after player safety and welfare, and also, you know, big events like the World Rugby Cup for men's and women's and sevens. So yeah, it's just about looking after the game globally, and we've got amazing people involved in the council, but also at the executive board, like Melody Robinson's involved, and we've got Hannah Porter from New Zealand. So we've got a lot of wahine in there now, and it's really great to see that we're doing more for women's rugby.
0: Absolutely, and with so much experience on and off the field to bring to those roles, which I think is vital. Now, I'm told more than 50,000 tickets are sold to this game, Farah. What does that tell us about the impact of the women's game?
3: Yeah, it shows that if you invest in a game and you really kind of promote it, and you put effort into marketing and you put effort into leading up to the game, you know, that's what I love about it, is that there's been this wraparound getting people excited about it, and that happened at the Rugby World Cup over in the UK. So they did a really great job, and I think this is just gathering that momentum and continuing that momentum. So if we've got 50,000 tickets sold, that's going to be amazing. You can imagine that's going to lift the players up, and it's going to be a great match.
0: It's a lot of people, and that kind of atmosphere in a stadium like this, you'll know that personally, it really must feed into you on the pitch and leading up to it as well. What is that feeling like when you jog out in front of so many people?
3: Well, to tell you the truth, when I was playing back in the late 90s and early 2000s, we didn't get big crowds. I remember playing in Barcelona for one of our World Cups, and there was hardly anyone in the crowd. So we didn't experience that. So And it wasn't until that I was on the New Zealand Rugby Board and I went to that World Cup and I saw just the buzz around the stadium and how that lifted the players. It just makes it a completely different experience as a player. You know, you just lift your game. So I'm super excited that women's rugby has got to this kind of place and so proud of all the efforts of all of those ones who played when nobody was watching. And just the investment around value and visibility of women's sport in general is just amazing.
0: It is, and you've been a part of that too. So actually knowing how that felt and then seeing how it is now must be an amazing trajectory. In fact, that's a good question. How is playing the game itself different now from when, say, you were captaining the team?
3: Once again, they're full-time athletes now, so, you know, they're investing more time. You know, I think I went and presented the jerseys to the Black Ferns a couple of years ago, and you go and hug them when you give them the jerseys, and they're all rock hard. They're athletes, you know, and we were too, but we had limited resources. We had other jobs. We were either students or working full-time. So I just look back at those athletes back then and like Vanessa Coates and Anna Richards and what they could have achieved if they were full-time athletes now. So it's just, I'm just so proud of the trailblazers and everybody who's contributed to the game to bring it to the level that it's at now. And it's just amazing to see these athletes.
0: Oh, I bet it is. What a great feeling. Farah, for you personally, a dame obviously, and a professor now at Massey University, you're focused on Māori student success. And how does that work for you and how do you try to do that in that environment, in that role?
3: Yeah, so we look at all of the kind of elements. We want to try and recruit more Māori students. So we're trying to say, hey, you know, have you thought about going to university? That's how I actually discovered rugby. I got a scholarship to go to university down at Otago. I wouldn't have gone if I didn't get that scholarship. And because I went there, I discovered rugby and started playing rugby. So it's not just the university environment, it's the opportunities that you get while you're there. And then when they're in the system, we try and figure out what are the types of support you need, pastoral, cultural, academic, you know, we'll wrap that around you as well and just encourage you to try of new opportunities, get internships. So for me, that's kind of why I loved sport, to try and get the best out of people, and that's why I love my job at Massey University, to try and get the best out of our Māori students.
0: I can tell that you love it. I can hear it in your voice. In particular, you're working to transform narratives for women, wahine, and girls. What are those narratives that you see that do need transforming?
3: It's just seeing females as athletes, as leaders. So I'm on the Women in Sport Aotearoa board. That's such a privilege. I'm on there with the likes of Sarah Lieberman and a whole bunch of other women that have done amazing things. So it's just really cool to be a part of that. And so I just think that that's what we need to do. We need to take women seriously if they've got a passion. You know, don't kind of like downplay what you do, be proud of what you do, but also try and lift others up as well.
0: That's the imperative. We see it more and more now, and it wasn't always so, was it? Was there someone in particular for you, Farah, who did that for you in your life?
3: In terms of lifting me up?
0: Yeah.
3: Yeah, well, I acknowledge my mother for always wanting the best for me. And then I had supervisors and lecturers who saw something in me, encouraged me, my coaches.

0: stuff, but if you don't have the systems and if you don't have the structures and if you don't have the investment, you can have all the enthusiasm you want, but it's not going to get far if you don't have those resources. So that's kind of working on the system as well. It's not just working on girls and women, it's working on the systems and the structures.
1: That's what needs to change. You are so right.
0: Yep.
1: Well, Farah, we want to say go the Black Ferns. Well, you'll be setting your alarm tomorrow morning and cheering them on from
0: definitely.
1: The sofa. You know what?
0: Definitely.
1: I think I might have to as well. Don't forget daylight savings. And I just wish them all the best. Farah, it's so great for you to join us. We really appreciate it. Namahi Nui, have a wonderful day.
0: Thank you very much.
1: How great. I'm starting to get quite excited. Bring on the Black Ferns, I say. I love watching women's rugby. It feels like a faster game than men's rugby, and I really enjoy watching it. We have had some amazing feedback from you lot listening this morning. Good morning. What a gorgeous human being Leah is, the fabulous Leah Stewart, survivor of that ghastly shark attack. Inspirational. Thank you, Joe, dialing in from Wellington. More feedback. What an amazing and positive girl she is indeed. The interview with Leah, oh, what an inspiration you have written. Tears in my eyes. Thanks, Richard, from Christchurch. Leah's story absolutely blew my mind. An absolute nightmare. She is so brave. And also, great choice of music. I agree. We all like a bit of music from the Shire. And you can't beat the themes. I never tire of hearing a Game of Thrones intro either. So a little bit of Hobbit and a little bit of Game of Thrones joy in there from one of our listeners. It's brilliant. Thank you for your feedback and keep it coming. 2101 is the text number. Daylight saving. I know. Listen to this feedback coming in from you guys. We had had to be on site at 7 a.m. for a gig pack-in on the Sunday morning. Said the client forgot about daylight saving and was an entire hour to let us into the venue. I have heart palpitations listening to that. Thanks for that. And another story about daylight saving. My husband and I were living in LA. We drove to Phoenix, Arizona for my husband to compete in a 50-mile ultra marathon. We didn't realise Arizona didn't change with daylight saving. We showed up 15 minutes before the start. No time for breakfast, managed to get a burrito in from the petrol station. He did extremely well regardless, climbing over 7,000 feet in his ultra marathon. And a quick one, Jenny from Otatahi said, my worst stuff up every year. I'm grumpy for the first week and I hate being that whining person who makes other people's lives unpleasant. It's all because I just love the morning light. I agree, Jenny, which invites me into a day of promise and joy, but the sudden darker day makes me feel cheated. So there, I confess to the whole of Aotearoa about my likely tendency this week. I might feel supported and more able to pretend. A confession from a seasonal grumper. Keep your feedback coming in around daylight saving. But time now for some fabulous news and sport and weather.
2: RNZ News at 9 o'clock. Kia ora, good morning. I'm Sarah Bradley. Iran's foreign minister has given the US a concrete 7-day plan to open the strategic Strait of Hormuz. Abbas Araghchi told reporters at the UN the choice now rests with Washington. He says once the Trump administration meets Iran's conditions, a normal level of maritime traffic should be able to resume within 7 days of the passage opening. Mr. Araghchi says its conditions are already set out in a memorandum of understanding agreed in June. The MOU unraveled in early July with the resumption of hostilities. Lebanon's Prime Minister Nawaf Salam has warned the UN General Assembly about the risk of creating a vacuum in the south if the upcoming withdrawal of the long-running UN peacekeeping mission isn't replaced with a new international force. The BBC's Nida Torfik reports from New York.
3: Under U.S. pressure, the U.N. Security Council ordered UNIFIL to begin withdrawing at the end of 2026. That sparked concerns that the U.N. would lose its eyes and ears in southern Lebanon. France and Italy are leading talks to establish a new multinational mission, but Prime Minister Salam is now warning that unless that is finalized, it will create a vacuum. It would be very difficult to hand over some of UNIFIL's posts to Lebanese troops, given more than half are in areas now controlled by Israel. The Prime Minister told the Assembly his country wanted the withdrawal of Israeli forces from their territory and a revival of life in their villages and towns. Some 1 million people remain displaced.

0: A community provider connected to the government's boot camps says they are targeting persistent offenders who have failed community interventions. RNZ can reveal that a teenager taking part in the latest military-style academy has been charged in relation to two armed robberies that took place while he was out in the community. The head of an organisation that has been involved with the academies has spoken to RNZ on condition of anonymity. He indicated reoffending does not necessarily mean the program is failing, but he compared it to drug rehabilitation and said the question is whether someone can stay drug-free a year after rehab with very little support. The minister in charge of cybersecurity says it is in touch with overseas developers of advanced artificial intelligence, seeking assurance it will get early warnings of hacking attacks. This week it was revealed the Australian government was alerted by OpenAI weeks after the company's advanced AI models had taken it upon themselves to hack official sites. Paul Goldsmith says the government is well aware of the issues and the National Cybersecurity Centre is working on it. He says the Cybersecurity Centre is already in contact with frontier AI companies, seeking assurances that agencies are immediately notified of incidents affecting them. Meanwhile, there are calls for the Australian government to clarify exactly what happened after it revealed an AI agent had breached the country's Medicare data portal. Thinking Cybersecurity Chief Executive Vanessa Teague says the details should be made public.
1: Richard Miles was specifically asked whether illegal behaviour occurred and he kind of fudged. And Katie Gallagher was also asked whether the agents had actually written files into the server, which would usually cross the line into criminal behaviour. And again, she kind of fudged and said she didn't really know.
0: An investigation into the breach is being led by the Prime Minister's department. In sport, Tennis Auckland says a roof over its centre court for the ASB Classic will be completed by July next year. A design plan has been unveiled with a newly appointed construction partner to begin work later this year. The new centre court will have a capacity of 3,500 when it first hosts the tournament in 2028. In golf, it's midway through day two of the President's Cup near Chicago. New Zealand's Ryan Fox has been paired with Australian Minwoo Lee in the international team for a foursomes match against Americans Colin Morikawa and Wyndham Clark. The match is tied through 10 holes. The US team led 3-2 after the opening day, but the international side are currently leading four of today's five matches. And New Zealand's Liam Lawson has been promoted from 12th to 11th on the starting grid for tonight's Formula One Azerbaijan Grand Prix after Williams driver Carlos Sainz was handed a five-place grid penalty. That's the news.
2: 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Tamaki Makaurau electronic artist Deep State takes us behind the making of her new album, Rain. We'll have all the highlights and winners from this year's Waiata Māori Music Awards and celebrate RNZ concerts Inside Out turning 10. Nick Tipping is picking songs on the mixtape. 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
0: Now the short forecast from Met Service to midnight tonight. Northland, also Bay of Plenty and Taupō, cloudy periods and isolated showers. Auckland to Taranaki, including Coromandel, Tomaru Nui and Taihape, often cloudy with occasional rain, possibly heavy for a time this morning. Gisborne to Wairarapa, mainly fine in the morning, but clouding over in the afternoon with a few spots of rain. Whanganui to Wellington, a few early morning showers, then rain developing in the afternoon. Buller to Fiordland, periods of rain. Rain becoming heavy about Fiordland at night, with snow lowering to 600 metres. Nelson, Marlborough, Canterbury, North Otago and Central Otago, a few spots of rain this morning, otherwise mainly fine. Dunedin, Clutha and Southland, patchy light rain becoming widespread and heavier this evening. And for the Chatham Islands, partly cloudy. This is RNZ National. It's 6 minutes past nine.
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4: Morena, and welcome back. This is RNZ National with me, Kate Roger, with you through to high noon. today. Ife Akine, do you know what part of the country you're in and whether you sound like you're from that country? The Southland Burr is famous for one. What about the Auckland accent? What does that even sound like? We shall find out later in the hour. But first, we'll be talking to psychologist Professor Julia Rutledge on ADHD here in New Zealand. Remember to get your answers in. What are your worst daylight savings mishaps? The time you missed the birth of your child, maybe because your clock was still an hour behind? I hope not. That one would be a tough one to live down. So share with us your best and your worst stories. You could win a copy of Tainui Stevens' beautiful brand new book. It's called Kua Tau. Text us on 2101 or you can email us too on Saturday at rnz.co.nz. So, ADHD, the numbers are on the rise here in Aotearoa, and experts here say it is still being underdiagnosed. Meanwhile, in the UK, recent reporting claims that 7 out of 10 GPs in the UK say that it's overdiagnosed. So what really is going on here? It's a delicate, it's an ever-changing topic. Well, University of Canterbury psychologist and researcher Julia Rutledge, she's been looking at nutritional interventions for mental illnesses, and she may well be able to shed some light on things for us. Kia ora and welcome to the show.
5: Oh, good morning. Good to be here.
4: Can we start with the basics, Julia? Can you explain exactly what ADHD is to us and what kind of prevalence we're seeing here, particularly in New Zealand?
5: Sure. I mean, I think it's important for the audience to know that ADHD has been around for centuries, or at least those symptoms have been around for a long time. But in terms of how we understand it now, and just understand that the diagnostic criteria have been changing over the last few decades, currently the way we diagnose ADHD in New Zealand is using what's called the Diagnostic Statistical Manual of Mental Disorders. And within there, there are criteria. And there's different types of ADHD. There's inattentive type, where you're showing things like poor listening, losing things, being sidetracked all the time, forgetting things, diminished attention span. There's another type, which is hyperactive, impulsive type. That's things like restlessness and incapable of staying seated, overly talkative, difficulty waiting turn, interrupting, intruding, etc. And you can have both. And so in children, it's 6 of 9 of the criteria. But in adults, in 2014, they changed the criteria to say that it's only 5 out of 9 of the criteria in each of those lists, which has actually led to a lot more people being identified. But the other change that happened over the last 10 years was that they've introduced mild, moderate, and severe subtype. And so mild actually is where these symptoms are only causing minor functional impairments, whereas with severe, it's marked and significant disruption across things like social and academic and professional functioning. The other changes that have happened is that there's some of those diagnostic symptoms have been updated to reflect what might be happening with adults. So, for example, in children, it was taught, you know, we often heard about running around in the classroom and being disruptive in that sense, whereas in adults, obviously, that we don't see those types of behaviors. And so there's an acknowledgement that we need to kind of adapt the wording to better reflect what's happening with adults. So that's the way we diagnose it in New Zealand and also globally. But what I do want the listeners to understand is that the criteria have been evolving and changing over time, and that is a really important piece of this whole story.
4: I think that's exactly what I was thinking about as you were talking. The more information and the more that people talk, and also people in your position, we're gathering, we're researching, we're able to, the criteria must be reflected in that. But what do you put the increase down to? I mean, it's a basic question. We're seeing a more prevalence. What do you put it down to, Julia?
5: Yeah, no, I certainly have been thinking a lot about this because I've been studying ADHD now for 30 years. I did my PhD back in the 1990s on women with ADHD. It was one of the first studies that was ever done. So it's something that I have noted has really been, I think, changing and rapidly changing over the last few years. And there's a few things that I've really kind of been reflecting on. And one of them is in the severe area, the general feeling is that that isn't changing. There's not a change or an increase in the number of people who are being identified as that severe ADHD. But where we are seeing the massive increase is in that milder end. Mm. And so that's where I think we need to start to think about it as more than just what often has been attributed, that this is a genetic disorder and it's biological. When you start to have an increase like this happening over a very, very short period of time, genetics becomes less of a lean to in terms of why that might be happening. And so we need to start to look at other factors that might happen. Some of them can be that it's, you know, the increase in diagnosis, that we become more accepting of this and more people are seeking out the diagnosis. It could be that there's a misdiagnosis can happen, that the symptoms are better attributed to other problems, like trauma is something that's quite trauma can certainly increase the likelihood of having some of those symptoms. And so when people might have had a history of trauma, and our research that I've done has shown that, you know, half of people with ADHD have a history of trauma, then that does influence that, or that can influence how people are diagnosed. And sometimes they might be diagnosed with ADHD, but in fact, it's better explained by something else. But another thing that I've been thinking a lot about is kind of thinking around as a sort of a bell curve of ADHD. Mm. And so it's not like it's not black and white. At the end of the day, when you get a diagnosis, you don't get a blood test. They don't do it, you know, they don't check your genetics. There's no MRI that's done. It's done based on behavioral symptoms. And so that means that we are all on a continuum of ADHD symptoms. So, you know, you've got the people who have got incredible capability of paying attention, all the way to people who have zero capability of paying attention. And then you've got a whole bunch of people in the middle. And, you know, we all know that sometimes we're going to get distracted by things, and we start to learn as we get older ways to manage that. I mean, whether or not that's like getting up and doing something different, or going for a walk, or, you know, taking a break, making sure that you always have adequate sleep, all these really good hygiene practices that can influence our, you know, capabilities and paying attention.
4: Absolutely.
5: But with a whole bunch of, there's been a number of environmental factors over the last couple of decades that I think we really need to pay attention to that may be pushing that bell curve up, mm-hmm. which means that people who might have been in the middle in terms of their overall ADHD experiences, or like inattention, experience of inattentive symptoms, is getting pushed up. And there's a lot of reasons why I think that's getting pushed up. One of the obvious ones that we talk a lot about is social media. And we know that that's something that is distracting every one of us. And there's a lot of research that's showing that that is one of the things that might be pushing the bell curve up. And there's some longitudinal studies that have been done in children that have been indicating and suggesting that that might be going on. But another one, of course, that I'm going to be interested in, because it's the area that I research, is trying to figure out whether or not the nutritional environment is influencing the expression of symptoms of ADHD, or these inattentive problems or hyperactive impulsive problems. And so what's changed quite rapidly in our food environment is the increasing consumption of ultra-processed products. And the reason why I kind of hone in on this particular contributing environmental factor is because we're eating more and more foods that are really depleted in nutrients. Ultra-processed foods are calorie-rich but nutrient-poor, and they don't have the vitamins and minerals that the brain needs to function optimally, to support the firing that's going on, making sure that we have neurotransmitters that can help us with paying attention, regulating our mood, supporting the powerhouses of our cells, the mitochondria, to ensure that our energy levels are at a good place, so that that can support all the brain activity that's going on. When we increasingly eat ultra-processed products, we're not getting these nutrients. And that's something that didn't exist 100 years ago. Our ancestors were getting really nourishing, real whole foods. So then you'd say, okay, well, what data supports that? And there's actually a lot of research that shows the correlational data, and that gives us some clues. And that's things like the people who increasingly eat ultra processed foods are also people who have more attentional problems. People who eat more real whole foods have fewer attentional problems. But that's not enough for us to say that that is definitively a cause of it. But then we also have studies over, longitudinal ones, epidemiological studies, for example, in pregnancy, what mom eats during pregnancy influences the likelihood of her offspring having ADHD. I just want to make it very clear that this is just one risk factor. It's not the one cause of ADHD. It's a contributing risk factor. There are many others, but it's one that is modifiable, and that's why I focus in on it.
4: Absolutely.
5: But also that there are studies that have been done where all they've done is reduce the consumption of ultra-processed foods in kids with ADHD. And then they find that a number of them actually go into remission in their ADHD, which means that their symptoms drop down to a significant extent that they would no longer meet the criteria. Now, that doesn't happen to all of them, but it does seem to happen to depending on how they kind of interpret their data, it can vary from a third to 50% of them having a significant and substantial response. And then finally, the problem with those studies is that you can never blind people to a diet change. Everyone knows whether or not they're eating broccoli or not. So then you need more controlled studies, which are RCTs, where you're comparing something to a placebo and it's entirely blinded. And that's where my research comes in as part of that bigger story, where we've given those additional vitamins and minerals to see whether or not they can influence ADHD symptoms. And indeed, that has been shown in terms of reduction in those symptoms of ADHD relative to placebo. It does change more in the condition where people are getting the micronutrients. So that's those studies. There's been now three that have been conducted, two in my lab and one overseas. That gives us some confidence that this is probably a piece of the puzzle around why some people do struggle with these. It also points to a possible intervention, but it also points to that bell curve, that change in that bell curve that I talked about around, is that pushing more people into that diagnostic range?
4: It's 9:20. You're listening to RNZ National with Kate Roger, and we are talking with Professor Julia Rutledge about ADHD. And as you said, Julia, you are getting the data that gives you that opportunity to have a piece of this puzzle. You're discovering, as you have said, that ADHD and gut health, there is definitely a cause and effect around that. And I'd like to go back to you talking about the doom scrolling of our lives and social media, yeah, how it impacts on children, teenagers, and also adults. And that kind of doom scrolling definitely has that opportunity to feed into that attention aspect of ADHD, doesn't it?
5: It absolutely does. There's data that shows that having phones on and receiving texts every 10 minutes decreases your brain power by 20 to 30%. So that leads to a lot of multitasking. Constant switching impacts on your memory, increases mistakes. And really, I think one of the problems is that it's killing our creativity. And our brains were not designed for this level of switching. And so while the hardwire hasn't changed, it's like the software is changing. Mm. And that's a real problem. We remember and understand less when we're reading from screens than from books, which is interesting. So the move towards more electronics, more learning in that electronic environment, more of that is definitely impacting on us. And I think the other thing, you know, beyond social media is AI and the impact that it might be having on our cognitive capabilities. Because when you have an easy shortcut and you don't have to do necessarily that hard work of thinking, you know, what is that doing to our brains? We sometimes, you know, when you problem solve, you need to have that time to work through those difficulties and think about the broader different solutions and problems to get to the other end. And it's like you need that friction of thinking. And when you have a shortcut, are we removing some of that friction that needs to happen? It's something, you know, we don't know yet about the impact that's having on our brain capabilities, but it's certainly something I'm worrying about a lot in education and with university students, and, you know, that you can shortcut writing essays, and so much is influencing our brain capability, but that's going really beyond ADHD. And I think the thing to think about with this question around overdiagnosis and underdiagnosis is that there probably is underdiagnosis in some places, as I said, around that severe end. But with more and more people seeking out at that milder end, my worry is that the resources are now getting sort of shifted to people in that mild end, and those with the really severe problems who really need extra additional support may miss out. So you can end up with them being underdiagnosed. And then we have to ask the question around the overdiagnosis. And the overdiagnosis means that getting that diagnosis actually doesn't lead to a better outcome. And I'm worried about currently what's happened here in New Zealand is that we've gone from psychiatrists and clinical psychologists being the only ones who can really do that diagnosis of ADHD. It takes time. You need to be thinking about other things that might contribute to the presentation, like, as I said before, trauma, but there might be other things as well that can influence why you have these problems. It could be stress, it could be poor sleep, it could be, as I said, poor diet, all these other environmental factors. So go ahead.
4: Yeah, I was just you talk about the notion of mild symptoms. And could you just, just to wrap, what is life like for those at the other end of that spectrum? We're talking severe ADHD. Can you explain how things might feel for them?
5: Oh, for them, I mean, every day is a struggle. Mm-hmm. Every day when they, from beginning to end, it's that constant difficulty of making decisions impulsively that can lead to bad outcomes. They may end up, there's a high percentage of people in our prison population who have probably severe ADHD. And so we really need to be mindful of that there are some serious consequences at that end. And that's where we want to wrap around supports in that area. But as I was saying around that, you know, it used to be just psychiatrists and psychologists, but now it's been opened up to GPs and nurse practitioners. And that's because the demand is so high. And so we know that a lot more people are seeking out this diagnosis. But the only treatment that really is on offer here, at least that's publicly funded, is going to be medications. And what I worry about is that diagnosis and that treatment is going to stop the investigation around seeking out and better understanding why is it I have problems in the first place? And what are the environmental contributors? How can I change my lifestyle such that maybe these aren't such a problem? How can I moderate social media? How can I clean up my diet? How can I improve my sleep such that maybe it's no longer impairing? And, you know, is medication helping? It can, absolutely. But in some cases, I think it ends up being a Band-Aid that prevents us from seeking out what else might be going on. And I think it also sometimes takes away some of the agency that we all have in influencing our behavior.
4: Yes.
5: As I said, at that severe end, I think it's much harder. But in that mild end, I think we have more agency than we think we might have. But if we get this diagnosis, this label, we start to think that it's this biological thing, there's nothing I can do about it, then I worry about that impact that it has on decreasing our responsibility. It disempowers us from trying to figure out how can I improve my life. So, you know, that's my worry.
4: And also, if you bring all of those things together, Julia, that agency and that ability to take control empowers us. And if that information around all of the different parts of, as you've mentioned, the jigsaw puzzle of our health and how it relates to ADHD, I think can only be a good thing and an empowering thing for an individual. Julia, exactly. What an insight. 30 years looking into ADHD, and the perfect person to have on the show this morning with the very latest on it. We're grateful and we thank you so much. Have a wonderful day.
5: Oh, thank you so much as well.
4: Great insight there from Professor Julia Rutledge on ADHD. We are getting some amazing feedback this morning. Kia ora to you all. We enjoyed the interview with Farah. My husband and I were at the Women's Rugby World Cup in Barcelona. It was wonderful seeing our girls win, even though there weren't many New Zealand supporters, so proud. Yes, wasn't it great hearing Farah talking about being on the field for that? Now, a lot of people are asking, the song we played after we spoke with the lovely Leah Stewart at the start of the show, the song, of course, was Concerning Hobbits, Oscar winner Howard Shore, the score from Lord of the Rings, the very first one, The Fellowship of the Ring. I feel like that music immediately puts us back in the Shire, and it was certainly a really important song for Leah. Now, another note from a listener. From my understanding, from our own late diagnosis at 51, ADHD is highly hereditary. I have it. My sister has it. Her two children have it. We definitely think that our father had it. And he also passed on his dyslexia to my nephew. So while eating healthy may help with the symptoms, I don't believe that a mother's diet can cause it. Also, I don't see it as a problem for a disability to be fixed. An ADHD brain has great many benefits. Great in crisis. It has deep empathy. It's very good at solving problems by thinking outside the box. Understanding how it works and how to work with it is what is needed. Regards, happily diagnosed. At great cost, by the way, she adds. Veronica, really appreciate your feedback, Veronica. We have a giveaway on RNZ National this morning. It's a goodie. You're going to want to win it. Tainui Stevens' new book, Kua Tau, A Life in Stories, is up for grabs for one lucky listener. So this week, the clocks spring forward for daylight saving time. So for your chance to win, we'd like to hear your worst daylight savings time mess up. Has the clock changed? What's it affected? Did you miss a flight? That's probably a pretty common one. Something maybe even worse, whatever your story is, text us on 2101 or email saturday@rnz.co.nz. The time is 9:30. We've been talking a lot about our daylight saving related disasters. A reminder, it makes it a lot easier in this digital age, isn't it? Our clocks sometimes put themselves forward, and our smartwatches and phones do it for us too. But it goes forward at 3 a.m. overnight tonight. So there's a question aplenty we're going to be asking, but one of them is, what's the time, Mr. Wolfe?

0: What's the time? Mr. Wolf, Once Were Warriors soundtrack, of course, is where I remember that from. It's a cracking tune. Now, it's safe to say that we are all aware of the Kiwi accent and what it sounds like. That's especially true if you have one and you've spent any time at all overseas, where it seems to me we get a little picked on by the Aussies or the Brits or whoever's around, who just love to echo it back to you, don't they, in deeply disturbing ways. The classic Foshan chops seems quite triggering for me. What about the different accents within Aotearoa? If we go to countries like the UK or the US, they seem to have these relatively easy to spot regional differences. For example, the Texan drawl versus the merged vowels of Boston. Or in the UK, you've got the Scouse versus the broad Scottish brogue. But here in New Zealand, apart from the hard R's of Southland, the differences, they're a little murkier in English, although in Te Reo Māori there are often differences in dialect. So, for example, in parts of the South Island, people may drop the ng, for example, in Te Reo Māori, and they drop that for the K. So maunga, or mountain, is said as moka. So Dr. Brooke Ross, she's a speech researcher who's been looking into the past and the future of the Kiwi accent, including, now this is the first I'm hearing of this, Brooke, the Auckland accent. Thank you for coming into the studio. Kia ora and welcome.
1: Kia ora. Thank you so much for having me.
0: You are so welcome. So I know that vowels are entirely your jam. Let's have a bit of an insight from you. What exactly does I'm from Auckland. Do I have an Auckland accent?
1: I think we would probably say prior to about 30 years ago, we all kind of had the same accent across most of New Zealand. So you might have certain tendencies, but overall, probably pretty similar to people from other parts of New Zealand. It's when we get into the young people here in Auckland that we're starting to see kind of something new happen.
0: Interesting. So we're seeing that, and you're saying the last 30 years we kind of all sounded the same up and down the breadth of the motu. So you're saying it's new, this Auckland accent?
1: Yes.
0: How new?
1: So we think what happens when we do speech research, we tend to say it takes about 20 years for us to actually be able to pick up on what's changing, just as it kind of reaches this sort of, overall velocity and stuff like that. So we think it probably started around the mid-90s, and then we can sort of look back and see moments of it in research we were doing around 2005, 2010. But it's really now that we start to hear it and people are starting to pick up on it and comment on it and stuff like that.
0: That's fascinating. So we have international research that shows that accent change tends to begin in the larger cities. Does this suggest that any changes to the Auckland accent will likely one day, you know, have morphed? The tendrils of Auckland will end up heading up and around the country as well? Will spread from here?
1: We absolutely think that's the case. So when we started this research, we were really looking for an Auckland accent because we'd had comments from people and stuff about that. And so we initially did research and we said, oh, all of these young people, they're making all of these changes, they sound so different. Then we thought we'd better actually go to other parts of the country and just check that what we're seeing in Auckland isn't also happening there. It turns out it is. So we went and compared some of our young people to some young people from down in Nelson. And what we found is, although they're obviously not as kind of advanced in all of these changes that are happening to our accent, we can detect them down there, which suggests to us if these changes are happening in Auckland and they're being detected in sort of parts of the South Island, they are probably starting to happen nationwide. So we have this idea that Auckland is probably the nucleus for all of these changes, just due to its changing population and all of these different language pressures that are happening, but then that will slowly spread out as Aucklanders spread out and as, you know, all of those pressures are also happening in other parts of the country, just a little bit slower and that kind of thing.
0: It's this image of you, Brooke, with headphones and a tiny microphone and dark glasses on and your hoodie on, creeping around Nelson, sort of listening to young people. I mean, when you say listening to young people, what age are we talking about and how are you sampling how people are speaking? Are you just sitting in cafes and soaking it up or are you doing proper interviews?
1: Unfortunately, we're not quite allowed to just sneak around recording people. No. So we sit people down for interviews. They're normally about an hour long. And so the goal is really just to chat with people and record the way they speak, which is quite fun, really. Mm-hmm. Yeah, yeah.
0: Age-wise? Yeah. How are they age-wise?
1: So these are people who would now be in their late 20s. Mm. When we recorded them, they would have been around 20 to 25, so under 25 was our goal, mm-hmm. which is very interesting to us because now, although for me, I would consider that still very young, mm-hmm. we are now listening to even the next generation come through, particularly here in Auckland, and we can hear that there are, these changes are continuing even further and even further. So we suspect that they're ongoing, and we're very excited at the possibility of getting to record the next generation and see how things are continuing to change.
0: Our speech brains, they're like a sponge. You know, we've all got that one friend that went over to America on holiday for 5 days and came back with an American
1: Absolutely.
0: Accent. Yeah. I know exactly who that is in my friend group. But some Kiwis do seem to have acquired a distinctly American twang. What is that about? Is it phrasing? Is it picking stuff up off pop culture, social media, TV, movies?
1: So here in Auckland, I think the thing that people are picking up on is young people are starting to pronounce their R's. So we have words that have R's when they're written down, but we don't pronounce them.
0: Like what?
1: So that's things like work, that's things like board, stuff like that where there's an R when you write it down, right?
0: Yeah.
1: But we don't pronounce it. And that's the big difference between, say, American varieties of English and like British varieties of English, which New Zealand is a descendant of. And we, as New Zealanders, think of that R as very, very American, right?
0: Yeah. So how does it, can you do an American board for me?
1: So like bored or like work.
0: I've never thought about that. I've thought about that before. You're so right.
1: Yeah. And so the question for us is whether young people are starting to sound American or whether that's just a very American, we think of that as very American, so when we hear it, we say they're American. But if you pop those people over to like California or New York, Americans would not at all pick up on them as sounding American.
0: Because you do hear, it's very difficult for those listeners, if you've gone, or you may have as well, Brooke, you go and order a coffee from a Starbucks in the States, and you kind of, you're going to order water, it's very frustrating.
1: Yeah.
0: Because they don't know what you're saying.
1: Yeah.
0: And you end up sort of acquiring a few American words just to be understood.
1: Yeah.
0: When it comes to the basics. We talk about social media and the fact that interconnectivity now, so we're hearing and we're listening, and we, you know, our brains are picking up so many different accents. So is the proliferation of social media, have you seen in your research that it's had quite put the accent change on super speed maybe?
1: So we're kind of not sure about that one. So it's kind of another one of those things where it takes a little while for us to be able to research this kind of thing, because obviously social media is still quite new. So we've got that 20-year lag. We know that generally we tend to think that people are more likely to get changes to their accent from interacting with people. So it's also the case that particularly here in Auckland, you're constantly interacting with people with different accents. Mm. Many of those are American-derived accents who will pronounce their R's. We also need to be understood. So if you're talking to someone and they can't understand you, you will adjust the way that you speak to be able to be understood. And that generally has a bigger impact than just listening to other accents and media and stuff like that. But that's not to say that social media or anything's not having an impact, just that generally we think in person tends to have more of an impact, and hopefully in the coming years as we get a bit further from that onset of social media, we'll be able to do the research to find out if all of that is having an impact on the way that we speak.
0: Fascinating. So that leads me into my next question. What changes do you think we can expect in the future?
1: What we're finding is, so people here in Auckland, they're holding on to some of these very New Zealand features that we associate with our accent. So for us, that's things like that fish and chips bell that you mentioned at the start. And we hold on to that because it's really how we tell ourselves apart from Australians.
0: Mm-hmm.
1: Yeah, absolutely. The things that other people, so people from the UK, people from America notice about our accents, they're quite different. So if you go to America, and some of you might have encountered this, it's the vowel in the words like bed mm-hmm. and bat, they find those quite confusing because we pronounce them very different in a way that's quite confusing for them to understand. So what we're finding is that people are changing those vowels that we don't really notice, that we pronounce quite unusually, but they're really keeping those ones that we associate with being New Zealanders.
0: Yeah, that flat vowel, we do get a lot of grief for that.
1: Yes.
0: You make a really valid point. I often, and I love Australia and Australians, and I have Australian friends, but we do love that little trans-Tasman tussle. And it's like Americans, or particularly Canadians, if you say, what part of America are you from? They're very, and even possibly more so now, they're very offended. And again, if we get called Australian, I'm very quick to say, actually, I'm a New Zealander. And,
1: yeah.
0: And this kind of feeds into it within the confines of the borders of Aotearoa, but also broadly beyond that. How strong is that relationship, I guess I'm asking, between say class and accent?
1: Here in New Zealand, so we have quite an interesting situation here in New Zealand where we have these general tendencies, but they're not as strict as you find in other accents. And that's partly, I guess, because things like class and rural and urban work a little differently here. So we talk about this thing called the broad cultivated spectrum of New Zealand English, where once upon a time cultivated referred to how similar you sounded to the Queen's English. Nowadays, we kind of don't think that's the case. A cultivated speaker still sounds very much like a New Zealander.
0: Mm-hmm.
1: On the other end of that is broad New Zealand English, which to some extent in an easy to describe way just means how sort of New Zealand you really sound in terms of these features like that fish and chips vowel or like some of the sort of diphthongs, which are vowels that kind of change. So mm-hmm. things like in the word like mouth or like price and things like that, those kind of words are a broad accent. You have these very strong pronunciations of those. And those are sort of linked to like class. They're sort of linked to rural, urban, maybe north, south, that kind of thing. But it's not sort of so strict that someone who is from rural New Zealand will have a broad accent, they may not. It's not so strict that someone from a city will have a cultivated accent, they may not. It's just these general tendencies.
0: I get you. I find it interesting if we come back to the Auckland accent. If I'm in the South Island, for example, I think you can spot I'm an Aucklander just because of the way I order my coffee. I don't think I have an Auckland accent. Am I an example of it? Could you give us an example of what you think in your research as an Auckland accent, Brooke?
1: I'm not sure I'm good at accent accent work, but so it's
0: the, you can do it, you can do it.
1: It's those R's sort of things like work, it's things like nurse, it's things like that, but it's also opening up those vowels in the words like trap and bad and nurse and things like that. So pronouncing those with a really open mouth is something that young people here in Auckland
0: yes.
1: have a real tendency towards.
0: Yes, and now that you say that, if I think I'm probably my nieces who are around that age, there might be an element of that. And you certainly see it on social media videos on Instagram. So my ear is tuning in. Maybe I'm too old school or just slash old to have a
1: yeah. Know. Well, that's what we find.
0: You
1: we
0: weren't
1: find
0: supposed to agree with me, but anyway, carry on.
1: I'm sorry. But what we find is even for people around my age or people who are a little bit older, when we look at those people across New Zealand,
0: yep.
1: at people before 30 years ago, they all kind of sounded the same when we measure them. Sure, there's these general tendencies towards stronger and mm. less strong, but it's really when we look at young people that we can quantify these big differences between the way that they're speaking.
0: I love that. Of course, more of us are embracing te reo Māori and looking into how that has impacted on Kiwi English and our
1: yes.
0: phonetics,
1: yes.
0: I think is fascinating because I love the beautiful vowel sounds of te reo Māori.
1: Yes.
0: What are you seeing in that realm?
1: So that's actually what we're hoping to do next, mm. and particularly looking both modern and historically to see what kind of impact te reo Māori has had on New Zealand English. So historically, because a lot of our research on the New Zealand accent has been done further south than New Zealand, particularly the historical stuff, what we found was there was kind of a disregard for the idea that Te Reo Māori might have had an impact on the New Zealand accent. What we found doing our research that actually, as well as being really very relevant for modern New Zealand English, Auckland's also been very, and the North Island in general, was potentially very important for sort of the development of our accent.
0: Hmm.
1: And that's kind of made us start to think about, well, if we're looking further north, what other inputs were there into our accent. Traditionally, we just said it was all these British accents coming together, but if we're here in the North Island, Te Reo Māori becomes a lot more important. We haven't quite got that work underway yet, but we're very excited to be able to start it and kind of nut out what potentially that interaction has been.
0: Yeah, I can see that you're excited about the idea of diving into that. Brooke, people listening from Wellington, is it just Auckland that has an Auckland accent? Is there a Wellington or a Christchurch or a Dunedin accent?
1: Well, people think that there is.
0: People think that there is.
1: But then when we go to research those things, we just don't find it. And it's it's maybe not a case of whether there's not an accent there, but whether we've looked in the right places, whether we've looked at the right things, that kind of stuff. But people certainly think there are differences. We just haven't quite been able to find them yet.
0: Noted. The data doesn't quite support it, but
1: those
0: things. You carry on thinking you've got a Wellington accent, ladies and gents. Where did that, by the way, where did that Southern accent come from?
1: That came from a lot of Scottish people down south back in the original settlement history. So obviously Scottish accents are ones that have that R being pronounced.
0: Mm.
1: And it was just the sort of mass and the overwhelming number of Scottish people down there that kind of led to that feature being retained.
0: I'm a big fan of that rolling R, I've got to say. I love hearing it. Now, you've been dipping into recordings of young Aucklanders kept by Auckland libraries, which I didn't know existed. Can you tell us a little bit about what you've heard from those?
1: So this one, these are historical.
0: Yeah, going how far back?
1: So they're people born around 1900.
0: Yeah. How fascinating. Yes. Like a time capsule listening to those.
1: So they're recorded a little later. They're recorded between the 70s and the 90s, but they were recorded with sort of important figures or people in different communities across Auckland to just record their lives. And now very kindly provided to us by the Auckland Library's Oral History Collection. And we are now able to analyse those recordings and learn about the history of the New Zealand accent through those recordings. So we're very lucky to have those because it is the case that there aren't a lot of surviving recordings of people born around that time, that kind of thing.
0: Mm.
1: So it's very cool.
0: Oh, it is. And think too that the work you're doing now and the recordings you're making in 50 years' time, if AI hasn't killed us all, is also going to be fascinating as a time capsule and the evolution of how we speak. I often think too, and you made such a valid point, talking about wanting yourself to be understood and the tweaks that we make and how clever our brain synapses are when it comes to listening. Because my son has always said, and all his mates, we were chatting, a lovely Matt, one of our producers on this show, that he thinks it's gaming, but it's all who are you versing this weekend in football. And for me, that doesn't even sound grammatically correct. It grates me. It's like fingernails down a blackboard. Do you see those kind of little sayings that start to permeate into the conversation of young people?
1: Yeah, we absolutely do. And it's an interesting thing because I guess from the perspective of a researcher, my opinion is that as long as you're understood, that's correct English, right?
0: Yeah, I think so. Whenever I say that's not correct grammar, he goes, I don't care.
1: Yeah. So people will just say what they need to say to be understood, and if you're understood, that's excellent.
0: Mm.
1: I know some people are very strongly opinionated about saying things correctly and properly and
0: I'm
1: stuff
0: one
1: like
0: of those
1: that,
0: people, Brooke. I know. I'm so old school. Clinging on to the past when it comes to language. Am I being ridiculous?
1: No, I think there's sort of a tension, so it tends to kind of go both ways, where if it takes a swing into too difficult to understand, we swing back the other way. There's a very big tension between wanting to say things in the easiest way possible, but also needing to be understood.
0: Mm-hmm.
1: So we need both, really.
0: Good. Okay, that's the perfect balance there, and I appreciate that and the subtlety with which you answered it. I love, too, that notion that we are the sexiest accent. Like, we got voted sexiest accent in the last couple of years.
1: Oh, really?
0: I was I was truly shocked. I've never heard someone say necessarily that it is. It's usually the Irish that tend to take that out. But our accent, wherever we are from, fundamentally is part of our cultural identity,
1: yes,
0: isn't it? And you've been, if we say drith and start saying dress, or we stop saying pin and start saying pen, or indeed start saying deck, do you think we're sort of losing a little part of our cultural identity?
1: I think it goes back to that thing where people here, they're holding on to those features that we associate with our New Zealand accent, and they're changing things that are quite difficult to understand. I mean, I suppose in the years that come, we'll sort of find out how extensive those changes wind up being. There's an extent to which language change is inevitable. You kind of can't control it. You can't stop it. It's going to end up happening either way. But it certainly seems like, at least at this stage, people are really holding on to things that they associate with their New Zealand identity. Mm. And as much as we've talked about a few things here, there are a lot of things about the way that we pronounce our vowels that aren't going anywhere.
0: I don't think the Kiwi vowel is ever going to be exterminated. It's just, it's too strong. It's with us. It's with us for life. Brooke, what I can understand, just from having you in studio, is how passionate you are about what you do, which I find so inspirational. You've been a joy. Thank you for your insight into the Auckland accent. I think it's going to create a lot of discussion among our listeners. Kia ora, and thank you so much
1: thank
0: for coming in.
1: Thank you so much for having me.
0: You are so welcome. In the next hour, we're going to talk to a man who has been revolutionising the way that people make headstones and burial urns, and they're going digital. Then we shall have an expert, and they will debunk some wellness myths. I'm very much looking forward to this. There are so many of them out there. There's always some new product that's going to make you healthier or younger or more energetic. We have a doctor in. She'll answer any and all of your questions. Maybe you're curious about collagen and wondering about weight loss drugs or anything that you might have on your mind. So we will have an opportunity for you to bring questions into us. Obviously, it's one of those mornings where we like to give things away as well. We've got a lovely copy of Tainui Stevens' new book, Kua Tau. So share with us your daylight saving questions. Very much looking forward to having a chat when he comes and joins us for playing favourites. We're already getting some great feedback coming in. Here's one. As a young girl, I got myself up early to go to church at 8 o'clock in the morning. I had the rest of Sunday to myself. As I arrived at church, having walked there myself, I was terribly confused and upset to find the congregation leaving daylight saving. It caught me out. Also, I was trying to prepare my children. This is the tough one, isn't it, with kids? They just don't care about daylight saving. They'll wake up whenever they want. So I was trying to prepare the children for the end of daylight saving by inching

Me? I love that. Live on me after a very rough inbound crossing. Time to explore the beautiful cane, and my wife and I got an exceptional, or your wife got an exceptional haircut, not the two of you. Meanwhile, the rental house owner was getting very upset we'd left so early. C'est la vie. John from Queenstown, very much appreciate your story. That does sound actually probably like quite a good day. Nothing like a good haircut, I say. We've had some wonderful feedback too around ADHD and also on accents from Brooke. But before we go into the top of the hour, I think it's time we have a little bit of music to ease us in on a Saturday morning's heavenly pop hit. This is The Chills.

0: RNZ News at 10 o'clock. Ngā mihi. Good morning, I'm Sarah Bradley. The ACT Party is pledging to crack down on noisy vehicles and hike fines for drivers causing a nuisance. It says if elected to govern, it would spend $2 million on 20 relocatable noise cameras, initially rolling them out in Tāmaki, Auckland. ACT's candidate for Tāmaki, James Christmas, says the electorate has consistently pleaded for action. ACT would also establish a noise limit the cameras would measure, hike penalties for excessive vehicle noise from $50 to $300, and triple the maximum court fine to $3,000. New Zealanders are being invited to put bounties on the heads of cyber criminals. A new international program has been set up that accepts bounties and tip-offs. Its first bounty is against a group that raided data at a Wellington medical centre last year. Crime Stoppers International says in that case, a prosecution could result in a $40,000 payout. It aims to pull tips together and do some vetting before giving information to the police. Crime Stoppers International says it may be difficult to pursue hackers in some parts of the world, but in Western countries it expects to do better. New Zealand's largest native bird hospital says it is facing significant financial pressure as it prepares for the potential arrival of bird flu. The general manager of Bird Care Aotearoa in Auckland, Rashi Parker, says the hospital normally sees an increase in bird admissions during spring, but it's currently operating just 5 days a week. She says staff costs are a major concern.
1: Because of our Department of Conservation wildlife permit for rehabilitation, we need specialist and trained authorised staff, and those with the clinical skill sets are actually a big operational cost. And so that's actually a big pressure point for us.
0: Rashi Parker says the hospital will get $25,000 from a $150,000 funding package announced this week for bird flu surveillance and response. Pope Leo is warning that the UN and other multilateral bodies are

0: facing a crisis of effectiveness. The ABC's Francis Tun has more details.
1: The Pope made the comments during a speech at UNESCO headquarters in Paris, warning international dialogue risks becoming a charade rather than a way to seek the common good. Pope Leo also criticised world leaders who disrespect the rule of law, saying some invoke it when it serves them and disregard it when it restrains them. The remarks come during a tense UN General Assembly in New York, where the Pope also urged the world to reconsider the development of artificial intelligence, warning that AI could create a future where a paradise of machines takes control of the earth.
0: Motorists using the Waikato Expressway can expect significant delays after a crash closed all four lanes near Whangamarino. Police say one person is seriously injured and others have moderate injuries in the single vehicle crash northbound between the Rodder Road on-ramp and the Hampton Downs off-ramp. Diversions are in place. And the US Geological Survey is reporting a magnitude 6.6 earthquake to the east of New Caledonia's Loyalty Islands. It struck 80 kilometres east-northeast of Tadine, the main village on New Caledonia's Mare Island, at a depth of 10 kilometres. No tsunami threat has been issued. That's the news.
2: Hi, this is Phil O'Brien. 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
2: We're back with Kate Roger and Saturday Morning in just a moment, but first, I've got the short forecast from Met Service to midnight tonight. Northland, also Bay of Plenty and Taupō, cloudy periods and isolated showers. Auckland to Taranaki, including Coromandel, Taumaru Nui and Taihape, often cloudy with occasional rain, possibly heavy for a time this morning. Gisborne to Wairarapa, mainly fine in the morning, but clouding over in the afternoon with a few spots of rain. Whanganui to Wellington, a few early morning showers, then rain developing in the afternoon. Buller to Fiordland, periods of rain. Rain becoming heavy about Fiordland at night, with snow lowering to 600 metres. Nelson, Marlborough, Canterbury, North Otago and Central Otago. A few spots of rain this morning, otherwise mainly fine. Dunedin, Clutha and Southland, patchy light rain, becoming widespread and heavier this evening. And for the Chatham Islands, partly cloudy. 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It's 5 minutes past 10.
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3: No mai, hoki mai. This is RNZ Saturday Morning with me, Kate Roger. Up next, a man who is changing the headstone and burial urn game. And later this hour, we've got a doctor coming in. She'll help dispel the many, many myths around wellness. If you've got a question around wellness, now's the time to get it in. Maybe you want to know really whether that collagen drink you're downing on the daily actually does anything for your skin. Perhaps all that protein-fortified food, is it worth buying? Those questions and all of yours, text us on 2101 or email saturday at rnz.co.nz. Our next guest this morning is someone who's tried to turn a tragedy into hope and comfort for families in mourning. Together, Dane and Susanna Guttenbeil run Lifestone New Zealand. It's focused on pastoral care, on creating different ways to remember those we've lost. They do that through alternative headstone markers, also clever codes that help people remember their loved one's favourite song, for example. And more recently, they've moved into cremation urns. Dane popped in this week for a kōrero while Susanna held down the fort at her other mahi as GM of content at Pacific Media Network. In between the rather momentous task of parenting their children, the youngest of which is a set of triplets.
4: Unintended, you know, when the wife says one more and you get three, it's one of those situations. Yeah, so they're seven now.
3: They're seven, right. Yeah. I was about to say, are you getting any sleep? But I suppose the minute you have your first child, you just kiss sleep goodbye.
4: That's
3: don't
4: right.
3: They?
4: Especially yeah. when you have them during COVID.
3: Oh, goodness. Oh, how exciting, though.
4: Yeah.
3: A joy, as I said, to have you. Now, first of all, Dane, I think let's take ourselves back. I'd like you to take us back and talk us through how all of this started. How many years ago are we talking?
4: Yeah, well, it's really, this is a personal journey story, you know. So it started back in, sadly, back in 2016. So, you know, I was a general manager in New Zealand Rugby League, moved into Centre for Social Impact. Sana was doing her stuff in radio, TV. And we lost her father, Langaua Talangi, that year. And late in the same year, we lost our baby, Nova. So it really was, you know, what do you do with that sort of grief? But then we went through that process of memorialization, and we kind of got that real deep experience of how we grieve through that memorialization phase, and our experience through that wasn't really a great one. You know, when we went around to the different places to create a headstone for Nova and Langaua, it almost felt like we were buying a car. You know, it was kind of, it missed the point of love and compassion that we really needed at that time. So it started through our loss. You know, it wasn't a business plan. It wasn't a business opportunity. It was really a whole series of unmet needs.
3: And if you think of how you guys and both of you were as you were trying to process a two-pronged, desperate grief and making what, and you kind of, you've said it really there, it's there's such a business-like kind of persona that you are expected to take on at that time. It must have formatively changed how you feel about grief, and in all of the time since you've been dealing with everybody else's grief after setting up this business.
4: It really was. And I know a lot of people out there will have a similar experience. I know one of the things we all do is experience loss. Most of us will, you know, well, probably 99% will. Mm. And when you go into a place and you're actually vulnerable, you just love somebody to actually want to know about who it is we're trying to celebrate, you know, and being able to sit there and have an emotional conversation about the hopes and the ambitions and the dreams we had for Nova, you know, but it was lacking. Yeah, it was how much money do you have? What colour is the stone? Pick a few roses or angels, you know, and then you've only got 200 letters and tell us. So it was very transactional. And, yeah, so we've gone through that process. And being able to rely on Māori and Pacific cultures is a really positive thing. You know, Māori Pacific cultures, we do the tangihanga really, really, really well. And it's a good basis for what we need to do going forward, you know. But it's kind of a weird industry for it to be so lacking.
3: It is. I completely agree. It doesn't feel human enough, does it?
4: No.
3: With enough empathy. And you talk about grief, and many of our listeners listening right now, we all process and deal with grief in such different ways.
4: Yeah.
3: And you would have borne witness to that over those years. How has your relationship with grief then evolved?
4: Well, we're only the experts of our own experience in my book.
3: You know? So true.
4: So really it's just been about being able to be vulnerable, you know, and not have I don't understand this 5 steps of dealing with grief, you know, particularly when we're in a memorial space where we're trying to capture and celebrate the life and the ambitions of a loved one. It does give you an opportunity to also recognize that while we've lost somebody, we never lose their legacy. And so a headstone or a memorial is far more than a stone, you know. It's a mark of all that we had, all the love that we had for the person who we've lost, and that's never going to actually end, you know. So my personal experience with grief has been very deeply influenced by our own experiences. And, yeah, the opportunity to sit there and listen to families talk about their loved ones and give them that space, you know. I don't know that we're clinically doing the right thing, you know, that we are doing anything more than what you would do for your friend. And I guess that's the crux of it, is when somebody arrives to Lifestone, you know, we make a cup of tea and we sit down and we have a chat, and we don't really see ourselves as a headstone business at all. We're really about pastoral care and wrapping a kurawai atawhai, a cloak of caring, around people when they need it.
3: I bet. We also, you've reminded me so much. My mother died very young. We have a glorious stone that we took from the Waitara River. Yeah. And it's connected to the whenua, to the ground where she lies. And it's the most connectivity that often anybody has. It's the place that we go. We grieve in our head and we have our memories that are our own. So this is a really special environment that you are thriving in, and also I don't want to call it a service you're providing, but when you say kurawai, you're so right. That must have so much meaning for both you and Susanna.
4: Yeah, it does. And really, with that magnitude of loss that we had, particularly, you know, with Nova being a baby, was we really, really wanted to have a memorial from our own whenua, from our own land, you know, this beautiful country that we have together that actually nourishes us. And then We really didn't come on this journey until we saw the headstone we'd put so much effort into in terms of describing it and what we wanted, watching it being pulled out of the back of a container. You know, and it was only at that moment that the guys who made it said, well, all headstones in New Zealand come from overseas. I said, well, when was that disclosed? You know, so we spent all this money on a beautiful stone, and it is beautiful, but it's not ours. So really, it was that moment where I was like, well, hang on, we've got to do something different here. You know, Kiwis, surely we deserve to have at least the option. So hearing that you've been able to do that for your mum is fantastic, because most of us don't, you know, and we don't even realise that the memorial that we've got for our loved one isn't of our own land. And, you know, for us, more importantly, from where it had come from is how was it come out of the earth. And quite sadly, there's lots and lots of research about, you know, the industry and certain places of the world where child labour is the norm, slave-like work conditions, you know, and being Māori, the mamai, the grief and the pain of how something is extracted comes with it, you know. So to think that on my baby's resting place there could be a memorial where child labour was included and bringing it here is quite heartbreaking and soul-destroying, you know. So really our first real bit of momentum was we've got to give Kiwis a choice. And that's really been the energy and the passion, you know, that's driven us for the last 10 years.
3: I bet. It begins, obviously, for you, and you've described that so beautifully, a new way of creating a headstone, but it's certainly, for you guys, morphed over the years, hasn't it? It's a social enterprise with, as you've already stated, a much broader focus on pastoral care. So how do you achieve that on a day-to-day basis?
4: Well, we have to focus on what we can control. Like, so there's so many challenges. As anybody in there who works in a space of innovation will realise, is there's so much regulation, there's so much red tape. You can't just come up with a great idea and, you know, let's change the world overnight.
5: Yeah.
4: So, you know, there's lots of standards and expectations that a headstone is made out of granite. We don't have granite extracted out of our earth for memorialisation purposes anymore, so it's only overseas can it come from. And then, of course, even looking at this beautiful sky tower where we're sitting underneath, you know, I looked at that going, well, why can't I just use a stone crafted of our own land? And it's not that simple. So the short of it, at the moment, we still, you know, we work with Auckland University where we've created a thing called Sea Stone Innovation that we can create a form of stone out of the lime from mussel shells and kinna shells and, you know, make it part of the restoration of our foreshores through connect the Māori of our loved one, you know, to the Māori of the shellfish that feed us, to the Māori that we leave for our children going forward. So beautiful lineage of story, but it's not like you can just flick your fingers and, you know, you can get through regulations and stuff. So while we continue on that journey, which we, again, 10-year journey, wow, our focus is the care part. You know, so everybody who walks through the door that they feel loved, that we actually look at what is it that they need, understand that headstones do different jobs. You know, and there's a bit of the Clayton Christensen business theory of the American, but he's actually quite right. And for a lot of us, I'd say most of us, the job of a headstone in that first couple of generations is it becomes, just like you said, it's connected to the earth where our loved one is at rest. So it becomes a place of mourning. You know, it's a place to celebrate. It's a place to really just recognise all that our loved one has done. And so that sometimes needs to be full colour, you know, vibrant, and you'll see lights and you'll see beautiful monuments of people's, who they were, their wairua, their exciting lives, you know, it's all captured in stone. And then a few generations later, the role of a headstone actually changes. And you'll think of that when you go and you see your great-great-great grandparent, you know, and it's lovely to know that that's where they rest. So we've been very mindful that we're working towards both of those needs, you know, so we deeply engrave stories into stone so that whoever's resting there is always going to be marked and then more present for the next three or four generations. If the family want to have big colour memorials, how do we do that without costing too much? So We've brought in a lot of innovations to help people through that grief journey. You know, it hasn't been innovation for innovation's sake. It's been how do we help people with that journey that we're still on, you know. And for us personally, Susanna and myself, being able to help people even a little bit helps us with that loss.
3: I have never thought about the life cycle of a memorial as a space, because it is, it's kind of constant, but also on an individual level, as you said, and generationally, it's an evolving relationship, isn't it?
4: Yeah. And so, you know, we also did a bit of technology stuff, right?
3: Yeah.
4: And we wanted to, so in 2018, sadly, my brother Jason was diagnosed with cancer. He never smoked and he was diagnosed with lung cancer, you know. And part of that was, well, how do we keep his voice alive for his kids? you know. And so we looked at what sort of technologies we could use. And before he passed away, actually, and I said, hey, look, we've developed this cool, you know, we can put videos and stuff and we'll put it on memorials. And he said, well, don't put a bloody QR code on my headstone. I was like, well, what? Of course I've got to put a QR code on your headstone. What are you talking about? And he was like, no, something that's on a bottle of beer shouldn't be on a memorial.
3: Well, yeah.
4: And so I was like, well, okay. So we looked around and we actually found a scanning technology that would allow that to happen without it being a QR code. But I think more so in this day and age, we've only just got used to using them, you know. And then, of course, there's now this fear that there's scams going where, you know, down in the car parks down here, there's QR codes that aren't legit. So there's all of these sorts of, when you go down a space of using technology, and the only reason we wanted to do that was to make sure that Jason's kids, you know, could listen to his voice and his stories, not AI-generated ones, but the actual stories we leave for our loved ones and you know, whakapapa. So it can actually make cemeteries the greatest or one of the great sources of intergenerational learning. Imagine going up to Waikumete Cemetery and actually listening to the stories of, you know, your great-great-grandparent. Like, my great-great-grandparent, you know, left Prussia, ancient Germany, to Tonga. And I'd love to know what he was thinking. You jumped on this boat and you're never going to go back. And apparently he was drinking with Wolf Grahams and other German Tongans, or now German Tongans, Germans who went to a place they'd never come back from. So imagine being able to actually hear that story. We're now in an age where we can leave our story for the generations to come. You know, and so we've created a bit of technology, really basic, you know, not too flash. But it allows families to do that.
3: That is a really special thing. And as you say, imagine in 50 years' time and how much we can. I often, and it's I chat about this with friends, it's an awful thing sometimes when you go to a beautiful service or funeral or tangi and you learn more about someone you've known your whole life often through the stories that are told.
4: Yeah.
3: And imagine having that kind of insight and from them. And as you say, even celebrating their favourite movie soundtracks,
4: yeah, or 100%.
3: Their songs.
4: And we all live by music, right?
3: Yeah.
4: And so even hearing that, you know, we did one for my Nana who's buried up in the north where we're from, and it was only 15 seconds of her laughing. You know, we just had this little clip. And so we had that, you know, and so it's on our scanning technology. And for some of our cousins and family who never met her, you know, they're like, oh, wow, that's Nana, you know. And so even just basic things like that, it's meaningful. We've dealt with lots of families who have also been really reluctant to complete a memorial. So we've been working on some headstones for 2 or 3 years with a family because they don't want to finish, you know. So putting that stone in place kind of is like, wow, that's the end.
3: Mm.
4: So even in a basic way, having a technology source that they can keep adding to it. Now, it's like, well, grieving actually doesn't finish. I don't know that it ever does. I think the only thing we ever do is we learn to live with that loss better, you know. But you can keep adding to it. So by having a headstone, they put it in place, they've still got a way to keep that dialogue going. I know Susanna will use the same technology when she's feeling down and wants to talk to her dad. She might just write a story and put it there, keep it protected so someone else can read it, but knowing that our kids will one day read it, you know. So anything that works, you know, and helping people in that desperate pain that we've been into, that's what we try to do.
3: And isn't it wonderful that we can use technology in a way that enriches our lives, and we learn more about who we are and where we came from. You are listening to RNZ National Saturday Morning with Kate, Roger, Dane. It's so great to have you in here, and what an insight this has been already. I'm interested, you talk about that you had to take Nova's headstone off a ship. I had no idea that there were such stringent rules and council rules around the use of granite and maybe bronze as well.
4: Yeah.
3: And I don't know the history. I'd like to have an insight from you why you think this is the case, but enormous challenges for you in trying to get your kaupapa established. You must have learned a lot and been quite shocked by what you learned.
4: My first learning was I should have stayed in sport. Yeah, people go,
3: simpler days.
4: 100%. Why not just stay in a job?
3: There's a lot to be said for that.
4: Oh, 100%. You know, but again, we've had such passion to continue on with it. So, yeah, I mean, there's no problem with regulation per se when we've all lived, you know, well, given our some of our ages, we lived through the leaky homes, right? We don't want to see those sorts of things and materials be put into public spaces that aren't suitable.
3: Yeah.
4: So there is a good reason to use granite in that it's, you know, it's the second hardest natural substance other than diamond. So it's going to last a while.
3: Yeah.
4: But it doesn't mean it's the only thing that can last that long. And you'll find more and more times when you want to innovate and bring a new product into a public space, you go through quite serious testing. You know, and the testing itself can be $50,000 to $200,000 worth to prove that it's going to last.
3: Yeah.
4: You know? So that there's in itself so is preventative.
3: So much money, though.
4: So much money. And you'd like to think that sustainable New Zealand innovative ideas are supported. And there are many places that do support it, but there's also challenges, you know. And again, we don't have any problem with having regulations and a good standard that people are confident.
3: Sure.
4: But it's just sometimes that can be a real barrier, you know. And we'll get there. We just keep plugging along at it. But, yeah, it's hard to do it when you're doing it off you know, what we call bootstrapping. So
3: yeah, I get it too. It's interesting because you're also doing cremation urns, which I think there seems, I could be wrong, but I feel like cremation is a much more widely chosen option these
4: days. It's becoming.
3: Yeah. So, why do you think that is?
4: Well, I think for many people, it's a natural way to go, right? And even if you're from a biblical sense, ashes to ashes, dust to dust, it kind of makes sense. From a Māori and Pacific perspective, it's not quite the same that we should be buried, you know, buried whole and returned to the earth that way. But more and more so, we are seeing that shift in the Māori and Pacific community as well as European and Asian. And I think a lot of that does come down to cost. We've seen the cost of funerals and burials and plots. And let's face it, in Auckland in particular, we're running out of space. You know, so Auckland Council has had a very big challenge of looking at the next cemetery, and we already had enough of paying rates, and now we're going to be paying more rates for another cemetery, I think, at Waiuku, you know. So I think a lot, and it's a lot to be said about our community, are responding both responsibly, but also they need to be supported in that response. So with our look at using sea stone as an urn, as tikanga needs to shift for Māori, and, you know, it's way above my pay grade. That's for somebody else to focus on. But as tikanga does need to shift to allowing more acceptance of cremation, it's nice to have a vessel from our own whenua that we know has been part, again, of that Māori restoration and that Māori journey. So Māori as in life force, you know.
3: I completely agree. We touched on it briefly earlier because when I was looking at granite headstones, $7,500 to $15,000, that is a crippling amount of money. Are you seeing within your community people getting into debt over funerals and tangi?
4: 100%. 100%. When we first came into the industry, one of our big goals was to stop using loan sharks.
3: Yeah.
4: You know, just trying to get people away from having to take a monetary loan to pay for a headstone. We had many stories of families spending $5,000 or $6,000 on a headstone. You know, it's $50 a week, and 6-7 years later, they still owe $4,000, you know. So we created kind of a interim memorial we called a life marker, so we could just put that in place now and let the family, you know, spend their own money over time and not spend too much. I think we might be one of the only memorial places who tries to convince people not to spend, you know, $10,000. So we it doesn't matter how much money we spend, that doesn't detail how much we loved someone, and that's quite an important thing to do. But for a lot of our communities, you know, it's that last gift, so they want to do that. So creating a life marker, the idea of that was it would sit in place from right after the funeral up until when they were ready to put a headstone in. And there is no 12 months in the Bible, you know, that says you must do a headstone in 12 months. So we were kind of going, well, even if it's you need an interim memorial that's there for 3 or 4 years, you know, and you're putting your own $50 away and then you can spend that without going into debt, that's a better practice. So we've done a lot of that over the last 10 years as well. And, you know, we've been lucky to serve 1,500 plus whānau, you know, and it's been a lot of good learning and lessons and listening. But, yeah, continually putting well-being of our community first And recognising wairua is a really important part of our family structure, that, you know, we're happy with what we've done.
3: I bet. A last one, Dane. You're clearly so deeply connected to your community, especially in Papatuatua. You've been a teacher, obviously, heavily involved in league and sport. What change have you seen in the way that your community, your whānau, mourns but also celebrates life?
4: I think one of those really great things is if you ever get the chance to go through Monaco War Memorial Cemetery at night time, you'll see the lights. You know, everybody loves the fact that we get to celebrate in our own way. And that's, I think that's all that we were looking for too, is do we have the right to celebrate the life of our baby in a way that we wanted to, instead of it being dictated because of very old school norms, you know. So I would think more and more, though, so it's great to see those celebrations being able to happen through light and through colour and through people being able to express their love for their departed loved one, is that need to do more in grief. You know, like we have so many young people. Unfortunately, the sad thing for us at Lifestone is our average headstone is for a Māori or Pacific male under the age of 60. Now, what that means is we have young people losing their father, you know, their guardian, their role model, and we see a lot of unresolved grief out there. So if there's anything that I'd love to be able to do more is invest more into what do we do in that grief pathway for young people, and just people per se, you know, who have had that sort of loss. So a lot of cool things in terms of how people are able to celebrate and personalise their headstones, but still a massive gap in well-being.
3: I think what I'm feeling after chatting to you is that ability for us to do exactly that, to mine our grief and turn it into as much of a celebration of the person that we've lost as we can. You've been sensational, Dane. Oh, thanks to you and Susanna for your amazing mahi, and kia ora.
4: Kia ora.
3: A wonderful chat with Dane, both he and Susanna and all their mahi, and how they run their amazing business, but also the incredible pastoral care that they give. Kia ora. Speaking of which, we've had so many wonderful pieces of feedback this morning on RNZ National. Thanks for it. We've been talking about ADHD as well this morning, and this is so great. A listener has dialed in and said, a delightful Māori word and meaning for ADHD is arurere tine. Attention goes to many things. I love that word, and it feels so beautiful when you say it, arurere tine, for ADHD. We've also been talking about accents. Our listeners have noticed a lot of younger Kiwis are speaking quite differently. I'm an older Kiwi, says one of our listeners, in the USA I was told I didn't sound like a New Zealander. I was talking to someone who had been meeting a lot of young New Zealanders. Yeah, that makes a lot of sense. Another, the next generation, we're talking under 20 or so, they pronounce their R's and not R's, noted as an Aucklander, not sure about the rest of the country. And I've had someone just simply text in, versing, exclamation mark. I feel you so much. Morena, love listening to the accent interview this morning. Reminded me of ordering bottled water in Seattle and melted butter arriving. Oh, I don't think you'll be drinking that melted butter anytime. So thanks, Juliet, for texting in. Morena, just on the New Zealand accent, I remember Sir Anthony Hopkins getting a lot of negative feedback over his Burt Munro accent in the film The World's Fastest Indian. But according to this listener, it was exactly how Burt spoke, and they remember the accent. They say, my father was born in Dunedin in 1904, and while he didn't have Burt's Southland accent, he did pronounce words like dance and chance with a short A. I think there were more regional accents back then. My three granddaughters, all born in the South Island, have not picked up on the Auckland accent. You sound kind of happy about that. Cheers, Pip. Interestingly, Tom Hiddleston, the actor who plays Loki in the MCU, is soon to play Sir Edmund Hillary in a film, Tenzing. It's the Tenzing Norgay story. So he takes on that Kiwi accent, the next to do it as a Brit. He's very good at accents, Tom Hiddleston. And I may have had a sneak peek at that film, and I can say he's done a pretty good job. You'll be able to judge that for yourself when the film opens next month. This morning, we've got a terrific giveaway. Tainui Stevens' new book, Kua Tau, A Life in Stories, is up for grabs for one lucky listener. This week, the clocks spring forward for daylight saving. 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
3: You know what? I think it's time for a little bit of music. Tonight in Tāmaki Makaurau, cover band Other Voices have a two-hour tribute to Susie and the Banshees. That will go off at Double Whammy. Here's Susie in 1987, herself covering the Iggy Pop track, The Passenger.

0: The Inimitable, Susie and the Banshees with their cover of Iggy Pop's The Passenger. It doesn't matter who sings that song, always wakes me up. It's an absolute cracker. It is 10:37. This is RNZ National with Kate Roger. Wellness, it's a little word, isn't it? But it's grown to have a lot of meaning. So what exactly is it? We're talking mental health and fitness, eating right. I guess it's all of the things and more. One thing it is, for sure, in this online world, is a potential minefield of misleading information, ton of lies and a ton of scams. Never fear, we have got Dr. Laura Brockie in the house to dispel some of the BS that floats around when it comes to wellness. Now, Laura is a health officer, junior doctor in Tāmaki Makaurau, who along with a fellow young doc has started something of a social media campaign, deep diving into health and, as they put it, making sense of the evidence without the fluff, which I love. Laura, what an absolute pleasure to have you in today.
1: Hello, thank you for having me. Happy to be here.
0: I don't mean to immediately go to pop culture, but for me, you're the Dr. Javadi from The Pit, who does all of her amazing social media to keep people informed when it comes to our health. So thanks for being here. This is definitely, my dear listeners, a Q&A situation, not just our questions. We want yours. If you've got a health or a wellness question in mind, it's as simple as texting 2101 or emailing us at RNZ, and we will put our question to the fabulous Laura. Now, Laura, I shall get this wellness ball rolling. I'd like to kind of get an insight about the proliferation of wellness content, particularly clearly online. Have you seen an increase in this in the last few years? And if so, why do you think it is?
1: Yeah. So I think in the past couple of years, we've seen a really big shift online. Mm. And it's not even so much access to health information now, because I think through AI and social media, people have the information kind of at their fingertips. And now it's more so about how do we actually give people the tools to evaluate this and what's trustworthy and what's legitimate. And also, does it even matter to you? And Charlotte and I, being two doctors, we were also overwhelmed by the amount of conflicting information on our own feeds. And I think misinformation looks really different now. Like, you can have a really sleek podcast with a guest speaker who's telling you something really confidently, and often kind of like a personal or anecdotal experience is made to sound like evidence. And it has become really hard to just tell what's what.
0: I bet it has. And people are turning towards social media. Why are they doing that in the first place, Laura?
1: I think there's a few things at play. I think we know that around the world post-pandemic, there's been a real shift in just trust towards the health system in general. Mm. And I think young people especially, there's kind of this sense of being dismissed, or you don't want to wait months to see a specialist, you don't want to pay for another GP appointment. And so I can see why it's appealing for people to go to these online health creators. And I think alongside that, health has in some ways become entertainment. Like, social media is really good at making complex things really simple. And in many ways, that's good. So people can relate and they can find things that they can understand. But at the same time, it means that the algorithm doesn't really reward like nuance and uncertainty. And so much of medicine is based on that. And so what comes up on your feed is probably more like three ways you can lower your cortisol, instead of here's all of the evidence and all the things we also still don't know. And that becomes really tricky.
0: Which is, of course, what motivates the both of you to be able to be a part of that algorithm, but in a really properly educated and medical way. That must feel like quite an important thing that you're doing.
1: Yeah, exactly. I think we saw a little bit of a gap there. I think there's lots of amazing creators out there and accounts that are creating content for more news-based things and politics and like investing. Mm-hmm. But I do think there's a gap in evidence-based health information in a way that it can be fun. And I think we've really enjoyed that too, and sort of having our creative side, because our day job is not creative in the slightest. So that's been good.
0: I think it's a perfect mix. And it's so interesting when you say that it's, you know, become more of an entertainment. I guess it's when we dial into our social media media, it's what we're going to stay and continue watching. I guess to a point there has to be an element of that, but it has to be based in some kind of, I'm medical, I'm science, I want to know that these are facts that I'm listening to. Because often it's just the shilling of it, isn't it? It's the buy this aspect when it comes to the wellness industry. Obviously a great touchstone. Lots of questions are pouring in, Laura, so let's crack into it. This one we've had time and time again, and I'm fascinated by it. Does collagen stirred into drinks really make any difference to skin, hair and nails?
1: Yeah, so there's quite limited evidence that ingestion of collagen actually then translates into higher collagen levels in your blood. And there's even sort of less evidence that that translates into clinical benefits, which is your hair, skin and nails. And I think all of these things, you have to kind of interpret it with a grain of salt, because also then what is the harm of taking the collagen? There's probably very little, but I also think people should be able to make informed decisions about how to be using their money and that kind of things on these things.
0: Not cheap, not cheap. And also, you know, it's just another thing to do in the day.
1: Yeah, and it often starts with something real. Like, we know that collagen is important for nail strength and hair strength, but then I think social media really quickly simplifies that into taking this collagen drink is going to make your hair grow longer, and we just don't have that evidence.
0: Okay, that's very good to know, and a very firm answer from you, Laura. Another question. I'm seeing a lot about electrolytes and getting more of those into you every day. How much should we be thinking about electrolytes? That's from Victoria in Hamilton.
1: Yeah. So we sort of put this on our page the other day. It was more in the context of IV vitamin drips, but I think it kind of encapsulates that whole topic where when you are seriously dehydrated or you have like gastroenteritis or some kind of illness, then there is a benefit for electrolytes, and we know that. But I think in replete individuals who have a good balanced diet, who stay well hydrated, there's not so much evidence for things like taking a bunch of different vitamins and electrolytes every day. Because in some ways, I've heard some people quote, you are just paying for expensive urine.
0: That does not sound tasty.
1: So again, it's kind of one of those things where there's not a huge harm. And electrolytes are proven to sort of help with rehydration. But if you're not depleted in the first place and you haven't done some serious strenuous exercise or had a vomiting type illness, then I'm not really sure that there's a huge deal of benefit.
0: No. Is there a negative side of taking too much electrolytes?
1: I think there's a negative side if you're taking excessive loads and loads of electrolytes, because there is some evidence that possibly they can have sort of like a diuretic effect.
0: Right.
1: And you end up sort of losing more fluid than you're holding on to. But I don't think there's huge negative impacts. Obviously, to derange your actual electrolyte levels, you need huge, huge levels of these electrolytes.
0: Noted. I've heard the word the wellness paradox. Mm. What does this mean, Laura?
1: Yeah, I think the wellness paradox is really interesting. And it kind of ties into things that we've been seeing recently with like sleep maxing. Essentially, it's the idea that if you're under this constant pressure to optimize things, whether it be your sleep or your protein intake or your gut microbiome, does that actually create more health anxiety and more stress around that topic? And I think it's really true in many ways. And I do worry that health in itself could become like a performance metric.
0: Mm.
1: And if we're all not winning at certain things, which we all do at certain times, then it might start to feel like when we see this kind of content that we're failing at being healthy. And in reality, sort of, we don't live the same lives. There's a lot of these online creators whose whole identity is built around being fit and healthy, and we all get sick and we all have different jobs and responsibilities and financial stress. And so I think it should really shift away from sort of being perfectly healthy to how can we all be a little bit more healthy.
0: That is so insightful. It's like, here's another stick to beat yourself up with, and it's just basically living your life as healthily as you can.
1: Yeah.
0: A little earlier in the show, we had an ultra marathon runner who spoke to us whilst she was running one of her ultra marathons. She's running 50,000 K in 3 years. And that's, you know, I'm not going to do that. Someone else will be jogging every day. We are all, when it comes to our health, we make different choices. Our metabolism, every individual is so different, aren't we?
1: Yeah.
0: So there's no one fits all. Can I just dial back to the word sleep maxing? Please tell me that's just sleeping for longer. What do you mean?
1: Essentially,
0: by sleep maxing?
1: I think we're putting maxing on the end of everything.
0: Pretty
1: now.
0: Much.
1: but sleep maxing is the idea that how can you optimize your sleep to sleep perfectly? And a lot of the suggestions are really reasonable, like going to bed at a regular time, keeping your room as dark and cool as you can, aiming for 7 to 9 hours, like avoiding caffeine, maybe 6 hours or so before bed. But then it's really spiraled into all these things like mouth tape and red light and sleep scores. Yeah, and white noise machines and all of these things. And I saw the BBC did something recently where they said people are developing orthosomnia, which is essentially when you become obsessed with sleep.
0: Mm-hmm.
1: And we know from studies that if you tell someone who's worn a sleep tracker that they had a bad sleep score, that they then go on to report the next day feeling less alert, and that they're sort of not as sharp as normal, even if they actually had slept perfectly well.
0: So, and also you're telling yourself that. If you look at it and go, oh, I didn't sleep well, then you're going to go, oh, this is how I will behave today. You're almost manifesting your own lack of sleep destiny there.
1: Yeah, it's fascinating.
0: It is so fascinating. Humans are weird. Rose has dialed in. Laura, she wants to know if creatine is good for the brain, particularly in the elderly.
1: So I can't specifically comment on the elderly because I think I haven't really done my own research there, but I do know that the main benefits for creatinine are around muscle. And creatine specifically is a great supplement if you're doing strength training and for building muscle mass. But we have very, very limited evidence on how it affects brain function and memory and even sleep. And so I think a lot of the claims from around that are generated from preclinical kind of literature and maybe even animal studies, but we haven't been able to prove those effects in humans. But for muscle, definitely. I know Charlotte and I, we both take creatine.
0: Yeah. Right. That's just, so your runners and joggers and exercises and
1: it
0: helps?
1: Yeah, we both really like strength training and we both noticed a difference with it. But again, it's sort of anecdotal.
0: Oh, yeah, no, fascinating. And the strength training thing we'll come back to because I find that really, really interesting. Leg cramps at night, says Anne. Even if I take magnesium, I'm still getting cramps at night. Any advice for Anne?
1: Ooh, I mean, I'm limited in what sort of advice I can give on here because I'm not here as a medical professional. But I would say if that's been an ongoing issue for you, you should probably see your doctor because there's a lot of different things that can cause cramping, including issues with blood flow to the legs. So I definitely get that looked at. Magnesium is probably the main supplement that I've seen recommended for cramping, but that's probably something I can't hugely comment on.
0: Noted.
1: Here.
0: I think always best to seek help from your own health professional. Here's a goodie. Do you think, Laura, that smart devices are helpful to health? This listener's observed friends have become pretty obsessively neurotic. I know the basics, how many steps have you done?
1: Yeah.
0: But now the smart watch of, you know, I can check my blood pressure, I can do so many things.
1: Yeah.
0: There must be, when we say neurosis, it may contribute. What are your thoughts around smart devices?
1: Yeah, it's funny you say that because Charlotte and I, we are actually sort of divided on this one. She's the other doctor who I've started this Instagram with, but she has an Oura Ring and she loves her Oura Ring. And it tells her information about her sleep scores. I think it's really useful for people with cycle tracking and fertility as well. I personally don't use one because I don't think that information would be particularly helpful for me. And I think it's that whole placebo kind of nocebo effect that, you know, like we were saying before, if you know you've slept badly, are you going to then have a bad day because of it? Because you think you're not as sharp as normal? Maybe that's kind of what the studies suggest. And yeah, even with 10,000 steps, I think 10,000 steps is just an arbitrary number and we should all just be trying to move as much as we can and be a little bit less sedentary. But if your device works for you, go for it. But for me, I know that I wouldn't like to have one.
0: I love it. Laura, fascinating. You are being so insightful. We've had an interesting one, and I know over the last 10 years, this has been such a huge topic, and more recently, obviously, perimenopause and menopause in women, long ignored and now very much discussed. Evening primrose, cod liver oils. One of our listeners would like to know if that's good during peri and menopause, or what perhaps might be good in your view, supplement-wise.
1: To be honest with you here, I think my knowledge around perimenopause and menopause is mostly on the evidence of HRT.
0: Mm-hmm.
1: I think I have quite little knowledge on the supplement side of things, so I'm not going to comment on that one.
0: I can comment for you.
1: Go for it.
0: HRT was an absolute game changer, and I tried all of those things, primrose oil, cod liver, whatever it might have been, and nothing changed until I went on Estradot patches. It was a game changer, and I think I'm not not sure, you know, there is so much discussion, isn't there, Laura? Because for a lot of women, it's just debilitating, this time of our lives, and it just does not need to be. But each to their own, I guess, if supplements are more your choice.
1: Yes, I would definitely encourage speaking with your GP about HRT if you are suffering from symptoms, because the evidence around it is really amazing.
0: It is. It's strong. Laura, are there any creams or pills or supplements that you know of that can assist with early onset osteoarthritis?
1: Oh, and I know of people who are using sort of creams symptomatically for their joint discomfort, like deep heat and tiger balm. But specifically for osteoarthritis, we would recommend your classic pain relief, which is paracetamol, and your anti-inflammatories, if you can have anti-inflammatories. And the other thing we know that's really good for joints is loading the joints sort of healthily over time. So weight training, also swimming can be really good as well. But no, I'm not aware of anything else specifically other than just relieving the symptoms.
0: What a massive industry the supplements industry is.
1: Yeah, it's huge.
0: And it dials back to what you were saying earlier in terms of the choices that we make, about all of that. We've talked about the jigsaw when it came to ADHD and diagnosis and treatment earlier on in the program. And when it comes to wellness, it's the hip bone connected to the thigh bone of what choices we make. And I'm fascinated in your experience already, Laura, what you think about the supplements that we should be taking, if we should be taking any, and how the industry in fact functions.
1: Yeah. So I think that people can do their own research on these supplements and decide if it's something that they want to spend their money on. Because again, like I said, the harm from these things is very low. But I think as medical professionals, there aren't many supplements that we routinely recommend people to take. Like Charlotte and I, for example, we use creatine, but that's purely from the basis, I guess, of strength training and muscle growth. And we're not expecting to achieve radical benefits from it. And so I think if you go in with realistic expectations and you've done your research about how likely you are to receive these benefits, then that can be useful. I think it's just really easy on social media now for the original kind of piece of science to be true, and then that gets rapidly kind of extrapolated into this claim. And like, for example, we know that probiotics influence your microbiome in the gut, but we can't translate that currently into this drink is going to fix your bloating. And I think social media is really good at removing kind of all of that uncertainty from these supplements and just funneling you this product that now you suddenly need.
0: I completely understand. You have had a real talent for getting to the nut of things, Laura. I'm so grateful that you came in. Thank you for all of your insight. Thanks to our listeners for all of your great questions. Keep up the good work.
1: Thank you.
0: By the way, we need it. Now, remember, if you yourself are worried about anything at all that's health-related, please don't just rely on us or our advice. Please, as Laura said, get along to see your own doctor. Laura, kia ora, thanks for joining us.
1: Thank you so much for having me.
0: We've got a little bit of time for some music, which I love. Here's a lovely song. It's called Pine and Clover. It's by a Canadian indie artist, Chad Van Galen, and enjoy.

0: Pine and Clover. That is Chad Van Galen on RNZ National with Kate Roger. Good morning. Thanks for all of your fabulous feedback. Re-accents. I was in Canada. I asked for Mars Bar and I was given a packet of mothballs. What kind of store stocks mothballs and Mars Bars? That's brilliant. Our fabulous conversation with Dane about memorials. An interesting interview on memorials. Here we have the option of natural burials among native plants along with a brass plate on a nearby seat. That sounds just a delicious way to go. Also, Aotearoa, when it comes to daylight saving, Aotearoa and Australia are exactly 2 hours apart all year, except we go into daylight saving a week before a bunch of Aussies was organising a series of events in Auckland. But meeting after meeting, everybody was very, very late. Stay with us. Next hour, we are playing favourites with the marvellous filmmaker and documentarian Tainui Stevens.
1: RNZ News at 11 o'clock. Kia ora, good morning, I'm Sarah Bradley. The government says it has no intention to revisit a standalone Māori health authority in the wake of a critical Waitangi Tribunal report. The tribunal has found that the government had no clear alternative plan for Māori health when it scrapped Te Aka Whai Ora. The Associate Minister of Health, Matt Ducey, says since the period the tribunal considered, the government has continued to progress its approach to Māori health, including through Whiria Te Ora, the Māori Health Strategy. He says the priority is to build on that progress. Five Greenpeace activists are occupying the Earth Sciences-owned research vessel, the Tangaroa, in Wellington Harbour, in protest against deep-sea mining. Greenpeace says an activist dressed as US President Donald Trump flew an American flag, while another has held a banner saying, "Don't mine the Moana." Spokesperson Juressa Lee says the boat has just returned from the Clarion-Clipperton zone between Hawaii and Mexico, where it conducted a deep-sea survey for the company Glomar Minerals. Lee says they don't support a state-owned vessel being used for commercial exploration of the seafloor. Police say they are aware of the protest activity and are engaging with those involved. The Principals Federation and the Education Minister are bickering about a conference speech Erica Stanford gave last week. The Federation President, Jason Miles, says the speech to a global gathering of principals was embarrassing, disappointing and disrespectful. The minister has called his behaviour after her speech rude, aggressive and unprofessional. Mr. Miles says Ms. Stanford promoted party policy despite being asked not to. And the minister thanked nine associations for their help, but snubbed the Principals Federation. Jason Miles says Erica Stanford doesn't value his members. Ms. Stanford says his comments don't accurately reflect her speech. A new international program has put a $40,000 bounty on a group of hackers who attacked a Wellington medical centre last year. It's the first bounty issued globally under Crime Stoppers International's scheme that receives tip-offs to help police crack down on cybersecurity attacks. Glenn Maiden of Crime Stoppers says the first target is a prolific group called Ink Ransom. If the criminals are prosecuted, the bounty can be paid.
2: In the case of Ink Ransomware, they will get $22,000. The bounty isn't limited to that $22,000. If you've got more or less than that that you want to post a bounty, we'll absolutely look at it.
1: Glenn Maiden says just as New Zealand organisations are victims of hackers, they can now support bounties to hit back at them. And the mayor of Kyiv says at least seven people have been killed after a Russian drone struck an office block in the capital.

0: Vladimir Klitschko says dozens more were injured. In Odessa, the region's governor said an electrical engineer was killed when a Russian drone hit the car he was driving. That's the news.
1: Tomorrow on Mapuna, we're joined by academic Te Kahungatai Moko Painting, who's applying his background in mathematics and marine conservation to his study of the Maramataka, the Māori lunar calendar, and Māori astronomy. Plus, one of the winners of this week's Ngā Manu Kōrero National Speech Competition in Kaikohe, Kura Mā Takitaki Stevens, will be with us live to share his insights on crafting an award-winning kōrero. That's Mapuna tomorrow after the midday news on RNZ National.
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0: I've got the short forecast from Met Service now to midnight tonight. For Northland, also Bay of Plenty and Taupō, cloudy periods and isolated showers. Auckland to Taranaki, including Coromandel, Taumaru Nui and Taihape. Often cloudy with occasional rain, possibly heavy for a time this morning. Gisborne to Wairarapa, mainly fine in the morning, but clouding over in the afternoon with a few spots of rain. Whanganui to Wellington, a few early morning showers, then rain developing in the afternoon. Bulla to Fiordland, periods of rain becoming heavy about Fiordland at night, with snow lowering to 600 metres. Nelson, Marlborough, Canterbury, North Otago and Central Otago, a few spots of rain this morning, otherwise mainly fine. Dunedin, Clutha and Southland, patchy light rain, becoming widespread and heavier this evening. And for the Chatham Islands, partly cloudy. This is RNZ National. It's 4 minutes past 11.
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3: Kia ora, iti whānau. Welcome back to Saturday Morning. Kate Roger here, very soon to be joined by Tainui Stevens, here to play favourites with us, some of his favourite tunes, some goodies that he's picked too, and he'll share some awesome stories from the many chapters of his very rich life, encapsulated so beautifully in his new book, Kuatau, a collection of essays drawn from his lived experiences. Don't forget too, we're giving away a copy of that book. So if you want it, send in your best daylight saving mix-up stories, and you never know, you could win yourself a copy. Text us on 2101 or email saturday@rnz.co.nz. We've had some great feedback coming through too. The fabulous Dr. Laura Brockie, alongside her amazing fellow junior doctor. They're Health Decoded is what they're doing online, and we've had a few people who have dialed in asking what their Instagram handle is. I had a quick look at This Is Well Said on Instagram, at This Is Well Said. Really on a mission to myth bust wellness, which I think is an awesome mission, and good luck to you, Laura. Now today, I'm pretty delighted, we all are, to be joined by a man who has been one of the keenest chroniclers of Māori stories and history, whether through documentary work on subjects like the Māori Battalion, the New Zealand Wars, producing films, two such great films, Whina and The Deadlands. Tainui Stevens has been there as a stalwart voice for Māori for more than 50 years. He has a new book. It's a book of essays. It's called Tuatau. It reads like a series of recollections of the moments through his amazing life that has made him who he is. Well, today we're going to find out a little bit more about the man, the myth, the legend. Tainui Stevens, what an absolute treat. Kia ora and welcome from our Wellington studios this morning.
4: Tēnā koe, Kate. Nice to hear you. Nice to have a cordial with you. Kia ora.
3: Same. It's really good to see you. I feel like we've kind of circled each other around the traps over the last couple of decades.
4: For sure. You've been with your microphone on the red carpet, just picking up the peeps as they pass by.
3: I have. I think I've even actually stalked you on a red carpet from time to time. And thank you for your amazing mahi when it comes to the screen industry. I've enjoyed all of the rich contributions that you've made. And actually, congrats on this awesome book. I have loved the journey that you've taken me on with this book, Tainui.
4: So
3: kia ora and thank you. And what is that feeling like, seeing your life on the bookshelf?
4: Oh, it's I've yet to see them there, although I tested it in my own bookshelf. And it's it's kind of lovely in the first instance to be part of just a growing awareness of New Zealand stories, Kate. I mean, so many Kiwis who have achieved or done things in their world have put their stories out in book form. It's a privilege to be a part of that. It's also a bit, I suppose, confronting when you see whole lot of your life in a handful, and even then, that's only a bit of a life. We all live big lives, and because we live in bubbles, we're actually encouraged more than ever to actually think, what is the shape of my life? What is the shape of my story? So it just so happens that I've been in a position to just think about the shape of my own story, the things that happened to me, the good things, the bad things that happened to all of us, lost love, pain, achievement, whatever, and seeing them anew, I suppose, after having a few decades of mahi under my belt and seeing generations come and grow and all of that. It's wonderful to be able to do that, Kate. It really is. It's been a pleasure.
3: Oh, I bet, and I imagine how nourishing it feels. You talk about, though, it's your story, but you've spent a lifetime elevating and amplifying and sharing other people's stories. Mm. And that's, to me, what this felt like. It was, yes, it's your story, but in the midst of telling it, you're telling everybody else's, which I think is kind of amazing. And in fact, I'm no spoiler alert, I'm not one of those people, Tanui, I promise, that looks at the last page of a book. But you do talk about you journey through life and you check out the rear vision mirror. And by the process of creating this book for us to read, that must have been how it felt for you and how great that must have felt.
4: Yeah. There's a couple of things in all of that, really, Kate. I think for all of us in the broadcasting or film or screen storytelling industries, we're all in a process of storytelling. Mm. Whether you're preparing a voiceover for an item or a script for a film or whatever, we're all looking for a way to hold an audience, a beginning, middle, and end. And so all my life I've worked my way through that storytelling process in different sorts of media. And to be able to do it now with any technology you've got are your 10 digits is it fine-tunes things down. It makes you think of the essential things. And that's why the book is a bunch of short stories, in a way. I think whether it's a short film or a short story, these things can have power and impact. And I don't have the discipline to sit down and write an autobiography, let alone or remember everything that happened. And, you know, I think your life comes to you in what I call windows, mirrors, and shards. There are things that you observe. There are things you reflect about yourself. And there's shiny stuff that takes your attention. And so I'm interested in lots of things. I've been working with story formats all my life. And to get to this point to share a little of my own in book form is just part of my journey. And I'm grateful to have gotten to this point, for sure.
3: Having essays that you have written, it's not often, and we're dreadful at doing this, all humans are, I feel. We're intent on moving forward, and we don't often stop and maybe go back or take pride often, even in the moment of what we're doing. And sometimes if I think of things that I grab and that I, you know, a letter I wrote to my son 10 years ago, and you go, it's they're like little time capsules, and the power of them is it's emotionally so resonant and so real. So having those essays must have, what a resource and what a way, because you say they're short stories, Tainui, but for me this felt, not that it didn't feel like that. The DNA of you and your storytelling stretched through all of them.
4: It's an interesting thing, the whole reflection thing, Kate, because we live in a time where it's a bit tricky to find some time out from the hui that you have with your phone.
3: Yeah, for sure.
4: But I got into the habit a long time ago of taking time out of a day, usually the end of the day, to reflect and think, what the hell just happened? and that works for me. And because I come from a time of paper and pen, I like to write stuff down in purple and I like to tick stuff off in red. That's just my way of keeping a handle on it. I mean, even now, you know, my inbox is a pretty reliable indicator of my professional life. And that's convenient. And yeah, I treat my inbox with great respect, and I'm always filing things away. So what's left is stuff that needs to be dealt to. So along with my analog ways and the best of the technology, I try and keep control of the way I run my life, mate.
3: I'm with you. Unless I write it down, and I've got a massive stack, it's probably ceiling high now, of little notebooks from the last 25 years of interviews and things that I've done. And I'm not sure I'll ever go back and read them, but by definition, I've written them down, and they, I feel like they're a part of who I am.
4: They are.
3: You're the perfect person for playing favourites. The amount of work you've done uncovering the evolution of Māori music. In the modern day, your series, When the Haka Becomes Boogie, which goes from Howard Morrison all the way up to the Upper Hutt Posse. It's amazing. So before we dive into that, which I can't wait to do, should we play a song, Tainui? Should we play one of your favourites?
4: Sure.
3: We've got the fabulous Whirimako Black.
4: Whirimako.
3: This song feels like it's a really special one. Why did you choose it?
4: Well, in part because, I've known Whirimako. In fact, we were talking this week, and one of the points I made to her that a long time ago when we started working together, Whirimako set standards for language integrity and musicianship that was both respectful and curious and explored. She found a sweet spot, particularly linguistically, because she's such a native and beautiful speaker of Te Reo. And at that time, a lot of our artists were learning Te Reo as a second language, and their root was different. Whirimako set standards for all of that long before there were standards. She's a beautiful songstress, and whatever style of music she puts her heart in, it's a special experience.
3: Okay, which song have you chosen from her, Tainui?
4: Chosen At the Kai. It's just guitar and voice, and speaks not just of food, but the connection we have to our environment that sustains us.

0: This is RNZ National with Kate Roger and the wonderful Whiremako Black, that is Etikai. What a stunning choice to kick things off, Tainui. The voice in my headphones, it's very, it's absolutely stunning.
1: Yeah.
0: Quite an
1: great
0: evolution.
1: Vowels.
0: Very
1: peerless
0: vowels.
1: Vowels.
0: We love a good vowel. How would you say the evolution of Māori music has progressed, actually? What have you seen over recent years in particular?
1: That's a very big question. Firstly, music and storytelling is in our DNA, and whatever style of music, from mōtea to jazz to hard rock, will do it. And I think that that has just flowered over recent generations. You made reference to the When the Haka Became Boogie series, which I think came out around 1990. And in a way, I remember thinking at the time, we were looking for a commercially viable Māori television, but we couldn't do that by featuring the music of the younger groups without paying our respects to our kaumata of show business, you know, those in the show band era. So we got that done out of the way, kia wāte ai te hoare, to explore rangatahi music, which, you know, Moana and Whiremako, they were rangatahi back in the day, back then. And, of course, things have developed in so many ways. There are so many threads to our music, from really the new, not so much new, but the use of our language in so many areas of our world and entertainment. There's a separate from kapahaka through to stand to all sorts of artists doing work in te reo. There's so many styles. I get lost. I get lost. And that's a problem for me, Kate, because I'm an active listener. All my music, I have to own my music. I can't do Spotify.
0: I love this for you, and it's definitely starting to become a really prevalent thing. We want the physicality of it now, don't we?
1: Well, yeah, and so I actually have to go out of my way to listen to music that I won't hear on the radio or won't hear in my algorithms. But every time I see particularly younger Māori live artists, and I can't even talk of genre because there are so many fusions. The integrity and the musicianship and the need to tell stories on stage with, you know, with wonderful music chops is as evident as it's ever been, which is fabulous.
0: I bet. Yeah, live's a big thing for you.
1: Oh, big time.
0: Yeah, it's, and like you say, there's nothing like it. And I think when we were all locked up in our own bubbles, the opportunity then to just be, I'm the same with cinema, as you know, it's a shared experience for me. But music, it's different again, and it becomes something different too, doesn't it?
1: Yes, it is. I'm grateful that my mother discerned when I was a kid, as she did with sports for my brother Dale, that for me, music would be a great friend throughout my life. And so when he and I both turned 10, we got a special present to mark the double digit. When he was 10, he got the whole cricket set with pads and wickets and all, the whole kit and caboodle. And I got given a set of the Reader's Digest's LPs of the world's greatest piano concertos.
0: Stop
1: it. And those recordings, those records, those recordings have stayed with me in cassette, CD, file. And like I say, I'm an active listener. I have to own my stuff and know what it is because I like to listen to music.
0: How glorious that your mother recognised that in you and didn't buy you another cricket set.
1: No,
0: force you out onto the pitch.
1: It was very apparent early on that sports and me don't get on.
0: Hey, are you a singer? I mean, can you go up to a microphone and sing us a tune? How does the music sort of manifest itself with you?
1: Good Lord, no. I mean, I don't sing, and my gift to karaoke is my silence. That's my gift to the world of music.
0: Oh, I love it.
1: But the piano is my thing, Kate. One of the things, music-wise, when I was younger, when I was 9, I think it was, I discovered my mother's La Gloria radiogram with a bunch of LPs, classical, and a bunch of 78s, Everly Brothers, 16 Tons, Harry Belafonte. And I started having a tutu with these records and having a fiddle with the radio knobs and tuned in eventually to classical music. And it was classical music and 3YC, particularly the music of Mozart, the 40th Symphony, that's kind of first opened my ears to music. And so I remember when I was a kid, I'd pick up my mother's knitting needles and pretend to conduct as if I knew what bloody conducting was. But, you know, that was, I was seduced by music on the radio, classic music, when I was a kid. And thus it continued.
0: Hi, look, and I think that's the perfect segue, Tainui. Mozart being a huge thing for you. I'm so happy that you've chosen this. It's a bit of a fave, isn't it, The Marriage of Figaro for you?
1: It's, well, Figaro itself, all of Mozart's music, like he was my best mate in music and has been for a long time. But it's hard to pick up one piece of music of Mozart, but I know you and I have the shared love of cinema, Kate, and this particular piece was a special cinema moment for me when it appeared in The Shawshank Redemption. The aria is from The Marriage of Figaro, and it's basically a story about a countess and her servant, Susanna, and they're hatching a scheme to catch out the countess's adulterous husband. And so it's a scheme. They're hatching a scheme and they're using beauty to attract his interest in terms of a letter they're writing to start springing a trap. And at the end of the aria, they say the words, yep, that'll work. And it does. But this aria was played during the film The Shawshank Redemption when Tim Robbins' character kind of escaped for a bit and had a classical record connection. And he bunged this record onto the prison sound system. And Morgan Freeman's character made note of what he heard, and he said it like this. And I just say these words by way of intro. To a piece of music that for me truly hovers and truly soars. Anyway, Morgan said, I have no idea to this day what those two Italian ladies were singing about. Truth is, I don't want to know. Some things are best left unsaid. I'd like to think they were singing about something so beautiful it can't be expressed in words and makes your heart ache because of it. I tell you, those voices soared higher and farther than anybody in a grey place dares to dream. It was like some beautiful bird flapped into our drab little cage and made those walls dissolve away. And for the briefest of moments, every last man in Shawshank felt free.

0: It's 11:28. 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What a beautiful piece of music.
1: Delicious.
0: Thank you, Tainui, and also for your Morgan Freeman over there. I was immediately transported into that amazing scene of all of them standing outside the prison and just soaking up the beautiful music. You're actually segueing into my wheelhouse because I can't let playing favourites go by without talking about your phenomenal collection of cinema that you've delivered to us over your career. And I have to talk about The Deadlands. Tor Fraser, you, Matt Metcalf, it was one of those, you know, the use of te reo Māori and watching just it was such a visceral film on the big screen, Tainui. It was, for me, from start to finish, it was just a perfectly delivered film.
1: Thank you. It was an important film in its way, in its day. It helped herald a very conscious shift on our part to make, again, Māori screen production that was commercially viable, and just as one of the threads of all the stories that we can tell to our people. And the action genre is an obvious place, and after that film we got traction with doing a series for Shudder in the States a few years later.
0: Huge and audience. I mean, people are underestimate when you get a big streamer like that or a big network show. They are taking our stories.
1: Yeah, well, I mean, Kairako and other programs that had that same kind of action, though more Māori-based kind of feel, were a part of the New Zealand diet. Then eventually, I know through speaking to members of the cast that The Deadlands helped to inspire Chief of War.
0: Mm-hmm.
1: And so that arc, if you like, of Polynesian Māori action storytelling with certain of our own indigenous messages underpinning the whole entertainment experience, you know, it's a thing. It's a good thing.
0: It's a great thing. I love that you called it the Māori colonisation of the action horror genre and its tropes. I mean, so true, isn't it?
1: Yep, all that stuff is open to us, Kate. Absolutely.
0: It certainly is. If we talk about taking on the phenomenal story of Fina, I loved the film. I know in the early stages there was flack coming through from social media as with Matthew Metcalf, one of our most prolific producers. You went talked and I mean you were so fundamentally involved with that film, but it was at her, who's this Pākehā man coming to tell one of our greatest Māori stories? Those kinds of experiences must have also shaped you.
1: Well, you know, no one person makes a film.
0: Oh, no.
1: And Taika Waititi would be the first to say he doesn't do the whole thing by himself. It's one of the glories of our business that it is a team effort. And when you get the right team telling the story that you care about for people who want to hear or experience those kinds of stories, it's a wonderful alchemy, really, Kate. And it just so happens that with Matthew and myself and the writer Glenn Standring, we had a story and a way to explore big screen storytelling. And, you know, one of the things I love about working with various of my Pākehā colleagues over the years are those who understand their taina position with respect to the Māori world, their junior sibling status, if you like.
0: Yeah.
1: As much as they are my tuakana or senior sibling status in other areas of whatever we're efforts, whatever we're working with. And so to have that relationship, tuakana taina, partnership, it's just simply a way of showing respect for what we know and what we bring to the table. Matthew's one of our most experienced film producers. To be able to stride the film market to find millions of dollars of funding for films is not for the faint-hearted.
0: No, he's good at it.
1: And so I've enjoyed working with Matt. And, you know, we've done some great projects together. Our most current one is with the Ngāti Toa director, Anaheda Parata, who's putting the finishing touches to a feature documentary on the Ngāti Toa haka kāmate. And its use in sports and its co-option by branding agencies as sports went commercial, and the attempts by Ngāti Toa to retain moral intellectual property control over their haka, because it's theirs. It's not the All Blacks, it's not the nations, it's a haka that belongs to Ngāti Toa. So this is a film kāmate that's been will be coming out later this year.
0: Looking forward to that already. You've said many times, and any opportunity I've had to just visit a film set, it's the most phenomenal experience. So many people doing so many different things, all heading in the same direction. Mm. And you talk about being on a film set as one of your happy places. Why is that?
1: It's a happy place because everyone who works on a film set is crazy or eccentric in some way. Because they bring passion to whatever they do.
0: So much passion.
1: In all sorts of ways. And it's such hard work. It is such hard work. It's expensive. It's time consuming. It's grimy. It's dirty.
0: Stressful too.
1: Stressful. And because there's so many expectations, you know, from investors through to actors thinking about the career to crafts people who love their craft. Everything goes on the line for a film. And for me, one of my favourite times is, say, at the end of the day when you're losing light and you're not allowed over time, you've got a minute and a half to get the shot, and everyone's so rooted, all they have to go on is their intuition.
0: Yeah.
1: Lighting, movements, action, whatever. Gosh, and yeah. It's down to the wire, and it's often in those moments that you get something precious. And so, yeah, there's an alchemy at play making film, and it's one of the reasons I feel, Kate, that I've never worked a day in my life.
0: I love that. You've described that so viscerally. Thank you. Speaking of which, one of my most formative experiences I had was my first visit to Māoriland. Your film festival has grown and grown. For those of you that have kicked it off and continue to nourish it. How many, I mean, I can't tell what was yesterday, let alone 10 years ago. How many years has it been going now?
1: We started in 2014.
0: Goodness
1: so,
0: gracious.
1: So, you know, we're into our 13th iteration coming up.
0: Amazing. Have you seen a public response change through the years?
1: It's grown exponentially, Kate. I mean, in the first year we had, I think, a half dozen overseas guests and 3,000, I think, visitors to the festival. Recent years we've seen 20,000 plus visitors to a couple of hundred overseas filmmakers and seven-figure sum, 7.2 million being injected into the local economy. And it's become, along with Imaginative in the Northern Hemisphere, the largest Indigenous film festival in the world. And the festival itself is an annual event, and it's our main activity, but Māoriland itself, we carry on as a charitable trust and film production training centre and so forth all year round. Our art gallery, Huapara Kore Kaupapa, we're very much Ōtaki-based centre of storytelling excellence.
0: Love that. And what an incredible incubator for young talent in Aotearoa.
1: Love
0: as well.
1: Seeing them come through, mate. Love seeing them come through.
0: And then see where they go to from there.
1: Yeah.
0: Now, I've got to talk about Shrek, one of the greatest films of all time. I know you worked with Māoriland to dub Shrek into Te Reo Māori. How brilliant. What was that experience like? And the translating of the jokes? How did that work? Did they make cultural sense? That must have been a big challenge.
1: To interpret the jokes in a Māori way was part of the joy and the fun of it. So when they're travelling through the lava and Shrek, all he has to do is sniff and say, Rotorua, and immediately it's a local joke. But one of my favourite things from all of that, because it was about humour, was interviewing, or rather auditioning, Marco Pohatu's tape that he sent in for the role of Shrek. And people will realise that Shrek has a Scots accent. And Marco, the first words he said in his tape were, "Och, ai, hoia no." And it cracked me up, and I thought, why not? Why can't we do Te Reo with a Scots accent?
0: Why not?
1: And so we did, and according to DreamWorks, of the 45 or so versions of Te Reo, of reversioned versions of Shrek 1, we're the only ones that did a Scots accent. But it's just, you know, just part of the whole humour that came into play, and being celebrating our humour in Te Reo. It was a wonderful experience, and just speaks in a way to the evolving nature of our language and our society in terms of its excellences, its appearances everywhere, and its widespread use. It's a great thing to see.
0: I bet it is. 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I'm just going to play a lovely one of your tunes, actually, Tai Nui. This is How About Us. It's from Champagne, and I know you've known a lot of love in your life, so this one feels like quite a special one.
1: Well, it's a special one, particularly at this moment. And just by way of note, my darling wife Libby's dad passed away last week, and her parents, Pete and Didi, had a love story that lasts for decades. And although Pete has passed on and his absence is felt greatly in Ōtaki, it's wonderful to know that a true love story will never die. And a song like Champagne's How About Us speaks to me of love. I mean, love songs, love stories, love poems. It truly does make the world go round. For me, this is a quintessential love song, in part because I feel the curves in the song, the delicious twists of the instrumentation, the way the words fall from the lips, the groove, the feel. It's truly a song to play if you want to be with the one that you want to be with, and say to them, how about us, babe?

0: Z National, feeling a bit romantic, Tainui, I'm not going to lie. It's one of those, it is groovy, song is groovy, yeah. But it is desperately romantic. I think it would melt the heart of any stone cold singleton like myself. It's 11:43, we have the wonderful Tainui Stevens playing favourites with us. Holding in my hand, Tainui, your glorious book, Kua Tau, A Life in Stories. One of our listeners will win this. Before the end of the show, send in your daylight saving mess-ups to 21001, and you never know, you could be getting a wonderful copy of Tainui's book. Let's take you back through a few decades, Tainui. Indulge me. It has been a long road for you through the course of your life to connect with your Māori family up north, your whakapapa more generally across the Tasman to your father. Can you walk us through that story?
1: It was a short road, actually, because the connection was immediate. I made contact pretty quickly as soon as I started looking for my father and for my tribe. The long decades since have been just naturally getting to know everybody. And I think part of my gratitude for the book, the career and the life that I've had to date is that I got into stuff young. I committed to learning and finding out about matters of identity, my culture and language and so forth when I was young. I was lucky to get into a career that suited me when I was young. I made music my best friend when I was young. And so over the years, these relationships have just kind of developed. And so I look back in my teen years and see a young man with terrible hair trying to
0: find... It's a good head of hair, Tainui. Don't knock that hair.
1: Well, the thing was, mate, I really wanted an afro. I wanted an afro like Fai Jews. But it was just... It was just a mess, and so that was a shame. But at the time, you know, like any teenager, you're trying to discover your identity, whether that's sexually, economically, relationships, and all of that stuff. Busy years. And so pursuing the links that I had to my family and getting to staying with them in the north and committing to learn my own dialect of the language, committing to... finding the things I was discovering in my journey in my work, actually, because without getting too anthropological about it, you know, as a species, after our food and our shelter, the thing we need most is stories, and in all sorts of ways, just communicating and saying who you are and understanding who someone else is. And all the narratives that flow on from all of that. And so my search for my own identity, my own histories, brought me into contact with all sorts of people and all sorts of ordinary people who are, of course, extraordinary in their own way. And all that humanity really, Kate, and all the stories around all of that happened to be a part of my journey, and I happened to be working in a career where I could put some of the lessons of that and some of the narratives in that, some of the wonderful people we'd met on screen. It was, it's been a wonderful thing to be able to do. I don't go so far as to think that I defined myself by my career. You know, I see myself less as a filmmaker, as a broadcaster, and all those kinds of things. I suppose, really, as a storyteller, just whatever the medium happens to be. And as I look back over the hundreds of credits that I've accumulated, in a way, I've been told three stories. One's about identity, one's about music, one's about war. And so those three things I have, I suppose, calibrated in all sorts of ways to tell some basic messages, you know, the importance of your own personal mana and your place within a people, the joy that music is something ineffable, something of art, something greater than us, and the human lessons that come from conflict and where the worst of us has to meet and contend with the best of us. You know, these are the things that have interested me in my life, and some of the things I've picked up about all of that are in this book.
0: They certainly are. And it's interesting, you have the gift of being a storyteller, so I wouldn't call it necessarily a career, and then you get to pass on the gift of those stories. Music's been such a big part of your life, and our next song from Oscar Peterson, and I'll say it's a song, but of course it's an instrumental track.
1: Well, the thing about this track, it was the first piece of jazz I listened to.
0: Wow.
1: It was in a shop in Papa Nui Road, and back in the day when you auditioned records or cassettes, as this was, you went and listened to the headphones at the shop, and this piece exploded in my ears. It was also the time of about the second generation Walkmans, and so there were superior headphones, and so piano has been big in my life. Oscar has showed me what the piano is capable of, and the black sounds that truly swing.

0: This is RNZ National. It's 11:52. Just hearing those keys in my ears, Tainui Stevens. I have this feeling down in the Wellington studio that you've been playing the piano on the desk with your fingers, haven't you? Right? A little bit of that.
1: Well, when you hear Oscar's fat chords, there's no way you can just dream.
0: It must pulse through you when you sit in that, listening to that.
1: It must feel
0: quite primal even
1: it
0: for
1: does.
0: You.
1: It does. I mean, and I'm grateful to the piano, whether it's classical, jazz, funk, soul, or whatever. It's just an instrument that I've come to love, and I have my relationship with my beautiful grand piano at home. I call him Tama. He was... He was born in 2001, had wonderful teeth, and it's been lovely feeling my piano grow over the years, and the wood ages because of the sounds that he experiences. And you know, I don't really play for anyone. I'm an audience of one, and that's a big enough crowd for me.
0: I believe you. I cannot believe how quickly this hour has gone, Tainui, playing favourites with you. I could do another whole hour. But briefly, you've mentioned it. You are such a student of war history and Māori Battalion, the March to Victory, an amazing documentary for World War II. But can I say you were in Berlin when the wall came down? Am I right?
1: Yeah, we just finished shooting the Māori Battalion documentary and we'd farewelled the soldiers from Frankfurt Airport, and I'd booked a week off in Berlin as a break after 3 months shooting. And it happened to be November 89, and so we got there, we had accommodation, and I was able to put some graffiti on the wall and chip away at a lot of it and bring a whole lot of wall home for Christmas presents. It was a special time to be in Europe when we just finished filming our World War II story, to see East Germany and the whole political world change. And since that time to now, I've had a kind of relationship with Berlin. We've popped back various times for the Berlinale. I was there recently for several weeks, just giving myself a writing sabbatical and just being a resident of Tempelhof in Kreuzberg for a while. I enjoy the place. I enjoy the culture. I enjoy the language. I enjoy the history and love the music. I've been fortunate to have loved four big literatures in my life: musical literature, oral literature, written literature, and the literature of film and screen storytelling.
0: Rich life you've led.
1: So many stories and all of that, Kate. So many stories.
0: Well, I'm holding them all in my hot little hand right now, Tainui. Kua tau, A Life in Stories. Hitting the bookshops everywhere, and I loved it, and I thank you so much for the opportunity to dive into that. Ka pai, and kia ora to you. What a glorious hour it's been, and thank you for treating us to everything from Shawshank through to some amazing jazz. Tainui Stevens, kia ora, thank you. Have a magnificent day, and thanks for joining us.
1: Tēnā koe, Kate. Kia ora koutou katoa e ngā taringa whakarongo. Kia ora maira.
0: Now, closing this hour with our master story, as we did, our master storyteller, Tainui, critiquing and celebrating the human condition so beautifully. Speaking of which, I can't think of a more human condition than Julian. Kia ora, how you doing? Great to have you. You're a human condition, walking, living,
2: condition,
0: breathing.
2: A certain condition. No, Tainui, really well. We've worked together on Anzac Day at Whakata Māori.
0: You're so lucky.
2: Yeah, good guy, great guy. Been a part of the Māori film scene for a long time. Worked on the A Company documentary, actually, based on some of the interviews that I did. Yeah, cool fella. Runs Māori Land.
0: Yes, I know. A glorious film festival, anyway. Julian. I've been a few times. Anyway, I'll chat to you in a sec. What have we got coming up, actually, afterwards?
2: Well, we're talking to a fascinating fella. Fella's just got, actually, graduated two masters.
0: Yeah.
2: I think he's at graduation today, actually, for Auckland University. And then he's doing his doctorate on Maramataka on the Māori lunar calendar. Kauratai Moko Painting is his name. And then in part two, they've just had the National Māori Speech Competitions, the one who called it all competitions, back home. And Kai Kohe. Go Kai Kohe. The 20 people listening will be into it. And they just held that. And so the senior English winner is a guy called Kuramā Takitaki Stevens. He's joining us live at about 22.
0: Gosh, he sounds like he's already. How old is he?
2: 17.
0: What? See,
2: yes, indeed. John McGlashan goes to John McGlashan School in Dunedin.
0: It's incredible. I feel in awe when I think about the amount that some of our young people managed to
2: talented,
0: get through in a
2: show.
0: Just talented, committed.
2: Yeah.
0: And even listening to Tainui, he, you know, he knew who he was at such a young age. And I'm still figuring it out.
2: You and me both.
0: Yeah.

It's honestly, he covers so many huge things in our history of Aotearoa, but also across the world. Turbulence of the 70s and 80s, at Iwi Māori today, but also, as you heard, he's travelled all around the world, and his war stories are amazing, especially through the stories that he's managed to tell. I have absolutely no idea where this morning went, but it's been glorious to spend it with you all. We've had some great feedback covering ADHD, as we did. We also myth-busted a whole lot of ideas around wellness, and it's been rather glorious. So stick around. After midday, of course, Julian will be in, and to take us through to that, we'll have a nice little tune. It's from Paul Kelly, and it's Give Me the Simple Life.

0: RNZ News at midday. Good afternoon, I'm Louise Pagonis. Greenpeace says a state-owned vessel shouldn't be used for what it says was a US minerals grab in the Pacific. Five activists have occupied the Tangaroa in Wellington Harbour this morning after the boat returned from waters between Hawaii and Mexico. Spokesperson Jeressa Lee says it was doing deep-sea exploration for US company Glomar Minerals and could be used as part of a US government plan to stockpile minerals for military purposes.
1: We know what the US is doing all around the world with their military aggression. And these activists, and in fact thousands of others, don't want to see our environment destroyed for the purpose of war.
0: Resources Minister Shane Jones says Greenpeace is trying to scare people and the boat can be used for mineral research. The Principals Federation and the Education Minister, Erica Stanford, are bickering about a speech Ms. Stanford gave at a recent conference. Our political reporter, Lauren Crimp, has more.
2: Federation President Jason Miles says last week's speech to the International Confederation of Principals Convention was embarrassing, disappointing, and disrespectful. Erica Stanford hit back, calling his behaviour following her speech rude, aggressive, and unprofessional. Jason Miles says Erica Stanford promoted party policy despite being explicitly asked not to. It didn't refer to national, but celebrated education reforms. Ms. Stanford specified nine associations and groups that had been helpful to her, but not the Federation. And Jason Miles says the snub shows she doesn't value his members. Erica Stanford says his comments don't accurately reflect the speech.
0: ACT plans to set up a fleet of relocatable noise cameras if it's part of the next government. The party's candidate for Tāmaki, James Christmas, says excessive noise is a huge problem for communities. He says people are constantly telling him how it's affecting their lives.
3: I've met a lady down the road here, 80 years old, recovering from a hip operation, woken up at 3 in the morning, 3 days in a row, by cars blaring music out. There are problems with exhaust. It's not just during the night. There's people trying to have a coffee or get about their lives during the day who are being interrupted by noisy vehicles.
0: James Christmas says excessive noise is already prohibited, but unless a police officer is present, it's almost impossible to do anything about it. The survivor of a shark attack in Sydney says the soundtrack to Lord of the Rings helped to calm her when she was in a coma. 35-year-old Leah Stewart was mauled by a 4-metre-long shark at Coogee Beach in June. The New Zealand Citizen told Saturday morning that her family played the same song on repeat while she was in hospital.
4: And I remembered the song, and it was actually the soundtrack to The Lord of the Rings.
5: Oh.
4: New Zealand is just my happy place, and my family were just like, let's transport her to the Shire.
0: Leah Stewart says her family is from Hawke's Bay and she's hoping to return to New Zealand once she's able to travel again. The country's largest native bird hospital says financial pressures are limiting its ability